0: we're going to be talking about. It's called astaxanthin. Mm-hmm. And Reader's Digest, they featured it brilliantly in an article called The Latest It Antioxidant. Astaxanthin is a fountain of youth. As you mentioned, very popular in Japan, used mainstream for promoting beauty from within as a capsule. But here in North America, people just aren't as familiar with it. But listen to this. It has 60 human studies validating its efficacy. And as a pharmacist, this really caught my attention. And this nutrient is not something that you can get enough of in diet. It's found in salmon, but you'd really have to eat a lot of salmon, like 5 pounds, just to get a good daily dose.
1: Well, so as much as I do that. Yeah, I love salmon, but I'm not going that far. Sherry, I didn't know that there were 60-plus human clinical studies in this specific natural form of astaxanthin that happens to be in Purity's AstaFX formula. Talked about Japan. Now, this is a capsule. This particular astaxanthin is all the rage for skin health, as they've been finding in Japan. Very, very interesting on so many fronts here, right?
0: Yeah, for sure. I mean, astaxanthin at just a 4 milligram dose, and that's the clinical dose that is in Purity's AstaFX formula. Mm-hmm. It's clinically tested and shown to fight fine lines and wrinkles from the inside, and millions in Asia take it daily just for that. And I don't want to get too technical here, but just one human study that I'd like to mention to back up these benefits. They used the exact same dose and the type of astaxanthin that's in Purity's product, and they discovered significant benefits for skin hydration, skin texture, smoothness, elasticity, reduction of skin spots, and there was even a reduction of redness and an improvement in the evenness of skin tone. So we're talking about big beauty benefits, and it works from the inside out, which is fabulous. Men love it, women love it, and it's really catching on here in North America.
1: It sure is. It's a really impressive list of clinical benefits for beautifying skin from the inside out. No wonder they love it there in Japan, and now we're learning about it here. But Sherry, I know you like to say the wrinkle-reducing benefits and the skin tone benefits are just part of this. That's just kind of the cherry on the top. What do you mean by this?
0: Well, you know, I talk to a lot of people in the pharmacy every week. So I work as a pharmacist, and I also get a lot of friends and family and colleagues asking me about their health. And many people are, you know, in their 50s, 60s, 70s, and they really like the idea of a supplement that can help to improve the appearance of their skin. I mean, we all want beautiful, youthful skin. But for most people, this really isn't the key benefit. What's at the top of the list when you ask people, like, what do they most want to achieve in their health and their wellness? They want something that will help to promote muscle strength, and they want stamina. They want to be able to do the activities they enjoy: golf, tennis, hiking, playing with their kids and grandkids. And this is actually patented for muscle strength. You know, people want energy to fight fatigue. They want to feel sharp. They're also concerned about their vision. They want to keep their eyes healthy. People are concerned about heart health, circulation, immunity. Right. All of these areas, really, we're talking about staying healthy from the inside out. So, you know, when you think of it, the skin benefits are compelling, but to me, it's really just the cherry on the top.
1: Yeah, well, Sherry, you were saying that astaxanthin helps with endurance and performance against salmon loaded with astaxanthin. They perform these amazing feats of endurance. Astaxanthin is also found in high levels in the eyes of seagulls. Now, that's interesting. Humans bike faster when they supplement with a specific form of astaxanthin. So is there a common denominator in all of this, these kinds of bits of information?
0: Well, the research here is really clear. Astaxanthin is a molecule that fuels healthy performance, energy, stamina, strength. That's what we see in nature, and that's what we see in humans, too. It's like if you're getting older and you want an edge for strength, for energy, for youthful skin, to fight wrinkles from the inside out, but also to promote endurance and healthy vision, this is what you take. You take this AstaFX formula with a clinical dose of the right type of astaxanthin, and you really feel it. By one measure of antioxidant activity called singlet oxygen quenching activity, astaxanthin is 800 times stronger than CoQ10. And this was published in 2007 in a journal called Carotenoid Science. Another study found that astaxanthin is 6,000 times stronger than vitamin C as an antioxidant, again, in its singlet oxygen scavenging capacity. So it's incredible.
1: Well, I know Purity has a free bottle of AstaFX, just two little liquid capsules a day. That's all you need. And we're going to give out a special 800 number in just a moment for our listeners to take advantage of the free bottle offer. But before we do that, Sherry, Purity uses this natural form of astaxanthin, not that synthetic, cheaper form like you find out there on the market. This is really important as well, correct?
0: Yeah, you definitely need to do your homework when choosing supplements. And that's what I did. AstaFX uses 4 milligrams of the world's most clinically researched natural form of astaxanthin called Astareal.
1: Sherry Tarkos, pharmacist and author, is with us here on the program. Sherry, we learned today that astaxanthin is 6,000 times more powerful by this one measurement of antioxidant activity when compared to vitamin C. This AstaFX has so much power. Purity has something like 100 plus unsolicited testimonials on their website, and I found a couple that I especially enjoy. If I could read a couple of those, I think this is very interesting, if it's okay with you.
0: Sure. I think it's great to share feedback from people that are really taking the product.
1: Yeah, here's one from Ava in Texas. She gives AstaFX 5 stars, and she writes, quote, "After taking AstaFX, my son was visiting us and said, 'Mom, you look youthful. I'm a Purity Products customer for the last 3 years and will never go back.'" That's from Ava. Here's one from Nina in Ottawa, Ontario. She's in the age group 45 to 54, gives it another 5-star review. She says this, quote, "Since taking AstaFX, I've felt so much better. My energy level, I would say, has gone from a 3 to a 10. How about that? She says, "So I feel energized whenever taking. My husband even noticed I no longer complain about housework. Well, I've talked about this amazing product to all my family and friends. I'm sure they see how well I look because I feel great from the inside out. I've even noticed my skin appears healthier, too. I feel like a fountain of youth." Now, that's pretty good stuff from actual customers who've been trying AstaFX. And, Sherry, you mentioned before we started the show, you've been taking this product for yourself. And I know, knowing you for some time, it's worked very well for you, hasn't it?
0: It has. You know, I've been taking it for about 2 years now, and people are often surprised to hear that I'm 50. They tell me that I look more like I'm 35, which is nice to hear.
1: Yep.
0: Mm-hmm. I do eat healthy. I exercise regularly, but I'm also a strong believer in the benefits of taking research-based supplements. And I take AstaFX every day to stay strong, healthy, to keep my energy levels up, and for my skin. I mean, I want to do everything I can to stay youthful and to keep my body sharp and also to prevent some of those issues that can arise as we age.
1: Great information with Sherry Tarkos. 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We'll give you the number and the special offer again at the end of the show in a few minutes, but lots to cover today. We'll get back to it here with Sherry Tarkos. Can you share with us a quick study or two to sort of back this up, highlight the science behind the elite astaxanthin that's found in AstaFX? Because I know there are, what, dozens and dozens of studies. Maybe you can pull out and highlight a couple of your favorites.
0: Yeah, for sure. So Dr. Mark Miller, he's a PhD, a biomedical researcher. He explains it well, and he's talking here about how free radicals compromise and undermine function and cellular performance in the body. He says astaxanthin is simply superb at negating this, as evidenced by clinical trials showing improved performance and accelerated recovery. In fact, research published in the Journal of Medicine and Science in Sports and Exercise found that those who took 4 milligrams of astaxanthin daily over 28 days scored better cycling times with greater output than those who did not take it. So they biked faster. Mm-hmm. I mean, remember this. Astaxanthin is one of the few fat-soluble antioxidants that can actually neutralize free radicals even at the site of the mitochondrial membrane. It's like cellular body armor protecting your cells, your joints, blood vessels, brain, heart, and organs on many levels.
1: That is impressive on so many levels. So much great information there. And I know this astaxanthin has about a dozen patents, too. I'm looking here. I see there's a patent for promoting eye health and reducing eye fatigue. There's a patent for inhibiting the expression of cytokines in cells, and a patent, get this, on composition for body fat reduction. There's one for improving muscle atrophy in older adults. Sherry, I'd like to be a little bit of a skeptic here. How can this one simple nutrient magically do all of this? How can this AstaFX give us so many benefits? I mean, really?
0: Yeah, I know. It sounds amazing, too good to be true, but it really is true. Many of the studies that I'm referencing here, they're available on PubMed. These are reputable clinical studies conducted by leading researchers around the world that really back the benefits of astaxanthin. By the way, muscle output is better with astaxanthin, too. And this comes from astaxanthin research published in the International Journal of Sports Nutrition, November 2000. This was another study done with cyclists. They took 4 milligrams of astaxanthin. It was a small study, but very positive, showing that cyclists improved their trial time by 2 minutes in a 20-kilometer bike race. I mean, that's a meaningful improvement in a race like this. And the researchers said that they also burned fat more efficiently, which makes sense. Based on this research, Purity can actually make the claim that AstaFX will promote and improve power output in your muscles. I mean, I tell people, AstaFX in, strength and power out. It's transformative if you like energy. And this was found in other studies too, like one that looked at hand grip strength.
1: Oh, so much great information. Now, Sherry, I want to share a couple more testimonials that caught my attention out of the so many right there on the Purity website. Again, these are unsolicited. These are from real people. Here's one from Rick. He's a male, age 55 to 64, lives in Naples, Florida. He writes this: "What a great product AstaFX has been for me. After starting taking AstaFX, my workout and strength has increased as if I were in my 20s again. And I've only been on AstaFX for 2 months now. Can't wait to see the long-term effect. I look forward to taking AstaFX every morning for my afternoon workouts. I'll be taking this product for a long time." Here's Dee Dee. She's a female, age 45 to 54. She lives in Laurel Park, North Carolina. She writes this, quote, "I've been using AstaFX for a month now. I can see the difference in my energy level. I now have more energy, feel better since taking this product. I can actually see a difference in my skin as well. I'm a smoker who has smoking lines around my mouth, but the lines have diminished about 50%. Overall, I am so thrilled with my energy level. I love this product." Just a couple of samples from the real people who have responded on Purity's website. And Sherry, I'm looking at the list of patents again on this astaxanthin compound. This is where the science, the research backs up what we're talking about. This is just flat out amazing. And now, Sherry, a lot of people out there are going to think what I'm going to say here sounds a little bit odd. But you said before the show, this supplement may even help people drive a car better or use the computer more comfortably. I mean, come on, how does this happen?
0: It does sound funny, but AstaFX may actually help in these areas too. And here's why. One of the interesting things about astaxanthin is that it's a relative of vitamin A. And we know that vitamin A is good for our eyes, good for vision. Astaxanthin is too. Astaxanthin has actually been shown to fight oxidation in eye tissue. Scientists did a study where they found a 46% improvement in a measurement called depth perception. Now, depth perception, that's our ability to determine distances between objects, or basically to see in three dimensions. And researchers, they studied a handball team, specifically looking at how quickly they could change focus. And guess what? The handball team that was supplementing with astaxanthin, they were able to improve their accuracy and improve their performance in the depth perception test. Other research has also shown that astaxanthin helps reduce eye fatigue. And, you know, when you're on a computer, that's a big deal. Everyone's on computers these days and for long periods of time, and it's hard on our eyes. And we know that if you're driving a car and it's late at night and your reaction time is slow, that's not good. Astaxanthin actually helps the eyes focus and refocus. Dr. Hecht, PhD, one of the leading researchers at AstaReal, says that the product actually helps your eyes be more resilient. You see better with it. Your eyes are healthier. I mean, who doesn't love those benefits?
1: Again, we're talking with pharmacist and health author Sherry Torkos about our free bottle offer from Purity Products, talking about Asta FX. So much ground to cover. Sherry, I want to get back to the skin benefits and this issue of wrinkle reduction. Not as a cream or as a lotion, but as a capsule. You take it orally. This patent also covers this. You say this ingredient is proven to reduce wrinkles, and not just by a little. We're talking a dramatic amount. What's going on with this?
0: Yeah, I know. It's fascinating. A huge benefit. People want to look younger. I know I do. And I've noticed significant benefits since I've started taking it. But it's the science here that really shines. The whole concept of taking oral supplements to improve skin health. Relatively new concept here in North America, but in Japan, this is mainstream. Astaxanthin is already one of, if not the most successful ingredients in a new class of products called cosmeceuticals, or supplements that you take orally to enhance the cosmetic appearance of your skin. So listen to this. In one study, they gave 4 milligrams of astaxanthin, which, by the way, is the actual amount you get in Purity's AstaFX, and the skin benefits were dramatic. Within 6 weeks, every single person in the treatment group, 100% of participants in the study, reported that their skin had improved significantly. Everybody got results. Fine lines, hydration, elasticity, all improved. Listen to this. The participants experienced about 50% improvement in dryness, moisture, roughness, elasticity, fine lines, wrinkles, even age spots were significantly diminished. And this is literally in line with the best, the highest quality, and the most expensive topical products, the lotions and potions that we put on our skin. And again, AstaFX, it's exclusive to Purity Products.
1: 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Now, Sherry, for people who are just tuning in, one of the many highlights we covered earlier on today's program is just how revolutionary this special Purity Astaxanthin is for redefining aging skin. And astaxanthin works its magic inside the body in areas like endurance, stamina, energy. These are so many of the inside-out benefits that people will feel. In fact, what will they feel when they start taking AstaFX?
0: So the reason you need to give this a try is because the benefits are real. The science is very compelling. Over 60 clinical studies and patents. I mean, the product is impressive and it really works. This is a product where you will actually see and feel the benefits after taking it a month or so. The cosmetic benefits for your skin, we just mentioned a minute ago, really incredible. I've been taking it myself and I see a huge difference. Others have noticed too. People are always saying to me, you know, what do you use on your skin? What are you taking? And, you know, I tell people what you put into your body is just as important, if not more so, than what you apply to your skin. And think about the vision benefits, really unmatched by any other nutrient or supplement out there. It targets tired eyes, eye strain, and it helps improve eye focus and depth perception. It's great for circulation, energy, muscle strength, and endurance. You can literally boost your strength. As we age, this is crucial. It helps you enjoy life and stay in the game. Mm-hmm. And it can even help with recovery after exercise. Next, astaxanthin has the ability to fight fatigue and support mitochondrial function. So that means cellular energy and ATP support.
1: Now, Sherry, just a few moments left before we wrap up the program. I want to take a quick step back for a moment. I know we have this great free bottle offer today. We're talking AstaFX from Purity Products, and we'll get to that offer as we wrap up the program. Free bottle of AstaFX for all of our listeners. Again, it promotes healthy vision, skin, muscle, fights wrinkles like no other. And most of us have just never heard about all of this until today. So tell our listeners again how astaxanthin compares to other antioxidants or phytonutrients that are out there on the market right now, because this is truly unique, isn't it?
0: Well, you know, from an antioxidant perspective, the healthy aging perspective, astaxanthin is up to 6,000 times more potent than vitamin C in its singlet oxygen quenching capacity. That should be enough to get everybody excited. There's really, you know, something in this for everybody. With AstaFX from Purity here, you get to see the amazing power of astaxanthin for yourself. It's the king of the carotenoids, and very few people are aware of its benefits. And I think millions are missing out on it because they just aren't aware of this incredible evidence-based nutraceutical.
1: And I know it may sound too good to be true for some people, Sherry. What do you say to any skeptics saying, come on, does it really do all of this?
0: Well, I'm a pharmacist, and in my training as a pharmacist, I'm trained to look at the science and to see what the science says. And the science on astaxanthin is very clear, backed by over 60 clinical studies, and many of these studies are accessible on PubMed, so you can check them out yourself. But the key takeaway is this: the benefits are real, the cosmetic benefits, the endurance benefits, the strength benefits, the vision benefits, circulation, cardio. The product really works. I mean, the science is so strong. I see the difference in how it makes my skin look and how I feel. I feel stronger, healthier, and I, you know, I encourage folks to give this a try. With this free bottle offer from Purity, there's nothing to lose and so much to gain.
1: Such great information, wonderful show, and always good to talk with you, Sherry. Thank you so much for joining us today.
0: Thank you.
1: Sherry Tarkos, who's an author, she's a practicing pharmacist. 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
3: 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We start off with Dr. David Jeremiah next in Turning Point Weekend. Then at 6, we have Raul Reese in Somebody Loves You. At 6:30, Pastor Bill Henry in Simple Faith. And, of course, coming up at 7 o'clock, Through the Bible Sunday Sermon with Dr. J. Vernon McGee. 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
15: Welcome to Turning Point Weekend Edition. Showing mercy to those you love is easier than showing it to those you don't. Today, Dr. David Jeremiah looks at Jonah's hard heart toward the people God commanded him to reach. With his message, Loving the Ones You Hate, here's David. This is the story of Jonah on the weekend edition of Turning Point. And in this particular episode, Jonah is asked to go and preach to the people of Nineveh. And he doesn't want to do it because he hates the people of Nineveh. They're a cruel, ugly group of people who've done terrible things. And Jonah doesn't want them to be saved. And the conflict that goes on in his heart is really interesting. We'll talk about it next right here on Turning Point. In 1821, a 12-year-old boy named Samuel Crowther watched slave raiders burn his village in what is now Nigeria. They captured him and marched him to the coast, forced him onto a ship.

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2: And preach to it the message that I tell you. So Jonah arose and went to Nineveh according to the word of the Lord. Now Nineveh was an exceeding great city, a three-day journey in extent. When the great fish vomited Jonah up on dry land, sometimes I think he hit the ground running back to where he should have been. He didn't want to go through that again. I imagine him running as fast as he could toward the place he should have gone the first time. His feet were finally moving in the right direction, but as we learn in the story, you can have your feet going in the right direction, and your heart still is not going in the right direction. That was Jonah. We read, first of all, that Nineveh, the place to which he was called, was a great city. In fact, in the book of Jonah, the word great appears four different times in describing Nineveh. It was a great city. First of all, it was a great city in size. The Bible says it was an exceeding great city, a three-day journey in extent. One thing to note is that the three-day journey probably doesn't mean that Jonah walked straight through the city without stopping. If the Lord told him to preach to Nineveh, he probably would have proclaimed his message throughout the city as he made his way through it. We don't have to wonder how big the city was because a British archaeologist by the name of Austin Henry Layard excavated the city of Nineveh, and he found the city proper to be about 1 mile wide and 2.5 miles long, but further excavation revealed that this was just the central hub of the city. Metropolitan Nineveh extended along the Tigris River for more than 20 miles. It was truly one of the great, great cities of ancient times. The outer perimeter of the city measured over 60 miles. Other surrounding suburbs were included within this vast complex, all collectively known as Nineveh. The enclosing wall was estimated to be about 100 feet high. In addition, there were approximately 1,500 towers around the perimeter of the city, most of them as high as 200 feet. Nineveh truly was an exceedingly great city. It was a great city in size, but it was also a great city in souls. Jonah 4:11 says, "And should I not pity Nineveh, that great city in which are more than 120,000 persons who cannot discern between their right hand and their left, and much livestock?" Most scholars understand the expression, "who cannot discern between their right hand and their left," as referring to young children. In other words, there were 120,000 children in Nineveh who were too young to distinguish right from left. And if that number represents only the children, then the total population of Nineveh was estimated to be at 600,000 or more. It was not merely a great city in size, it was a great city in souls. But thirdly, it was also a great city in sin. That's one thing we know. Jonah 1:2 says, "Go to Nineveh, that great city, and cry out against it, for their wickedness has come up before me." Nineveh was the capital of Assyria. And anyone who has studied history knows that the Assyrians were wicked barbarians. The history of that culture is almost too awful to talk about in church or any place else. During Jonah's lifetime, the delicate balance of power in the Middle East was shifting, and the Assyrian Empire was rising, and with it came fear. The Jewish people knew the reputation of the Assyrians. They were ruthless conquerors who subjugated entire nations. Historians described them as among the most brutal people of the ancient world. Their own inscriptions boast of atrocities committed against conquered cities, acts designed to terrorize surrounding nations into submission. One scholar

0: Miller wrote, "The captivity of a town would be almost incredible were they not a subject of boast in the inscriptions which record them. Pyramids of human heads marked the path of the conqueror. Boys and girls were burnt alive or reserved for a worse fate. Men were impaled, filleted alive, blinded or deprived of their hands and feet, their ears and noses, while the women and children were carried away into slavery, the captured city plundered and reduced to ashes, and the trees in its neighborhood were cut down." I read a story about the Assyrians that when they wanted to really punish someone, they would bring a man to execute him, and then they would bring his children and his wife, and they would execute each of the children and his wife so that the last thing the man saw before he died was the destruction of his family. I mean, you got to stay up late at night to think of stuff like that. It was a brutal, brutal city. That's how the Assyrians took care of business. They just mutilated the people and the landscape. They were known as the most wicked, cruel people in the world. This was not propaganda from their enemies. This was their own record of what they did. They were proud of their wickedness. Now imagine volunteering to be a missionary, and God says your first assignment is Nineveh. Knowing what we know about the Assyrians, can we really be surprised that Jonah ran the wrong way? I mean, he was not only afraid of what they might do to him, he feared what they might do to his nation. The Assyrians were a looming threat to Israel's future. And Nineveh was a great city in size, no question. A great city in souls, yes, sir. But most of all, it was a great city in sin. Nineveh was a great city. It was also a great illustration. Jonah saw the assignment God gave him, but he looked at it through the lens of his own prejudice. And that distorted the picture. If we are honest, many of us have a few blind spots in how we view certain people groups in our world. Several years ago, when I traveled to Europe, Don and I were surprised to discover that prejudice is not unique to North America. One of the first things I noticed was the prevalence of ethnic jokes. At first, I didn't understand them because I didn't understand the complex ethnic tensions within various European countries. But as people explained them to me, it became clear this group disliked that group, and they expressed it through humor and ridicule. Everywhere you go, people struggle with ethnic hostility. It is a failure to recognize the value and dignity of every human being. In New Testament times, before Christ broke down the dividing wall, an Orthodox Jew would sometimes travel miles out of his way to avoid passing through Samaria. The Jews hated the Samaritans, and the Samaritans hated the Jews. And though the most direct route lay straight ahead, a Jew would circle around rather than walk through Samaritan territory, making his journey sometimes three times as long as it would normally be if he took the direct route. The Jews also harbored deep resentment toward the Gentiles, referring to them in derogatory terms. So prejudice and social discrimination have long been part of fallen humanity. They arise from the old sin nature. And until the day we are fully redeemed and made like Christ, we're all going to battle the blindness that comes from our upbringing, our culture, and our own sinful tendencies. To be sure, it was an overwhelming assignment for Jonah. Any of us might have staggered under that command. But I would suggest that Jonah made five mistakes. These are mistakes we often make when we are called to an unpleasant or difficult task. We can learn from what Jonah did wrong. First of all, Jonah saw his assignment nationally, but not individually. He saw the Assyrians, he saw Nineveh, he saw them as a group. He had probably heard the stories. They are barbarians, they are butchers, they are cruel people. And he saw them all as one. But let me ask you something. In any group, no matter how bad its reputation may be, is everyone as bad as everyone could be? Does every individual fully embrace the reputation that has been attached to a nation? You see, Jonah never saw the individual Ninevites. He never thought about people who lived there. He saw only the nation. And it is hard to love a nation. You have to get involved individually. Sometimes we say, I don't like that group of people, or I don't want anything to do with them. But the best cure for that kind of thinking is to go walk among them. When you do, you are often surprised to discover that within the group you have labeled, there are some of the finest individuals you will ever meet. They stand apart from the stereotype. That is not just about ethnicity. It happens in politics and in every area of life. Jonah saw his assignment nationally, but he didn't see it individually. He didn't realize, yes, Nineveh was an evil nation, but within that evil nation were people. People for whom we learn later Christ died. The next thing we realize is that Jonah saw his assignment historically, but not prophetically. He knew what they had done. Their history of atrocities was well attributed. But how many of you are grateful that God doesn't evaluate you only on what you have done, but on what you can become through the grace of Jesus Christ? He does not merely see what we are or what we have been. He sees what we can become through his transforming grace. But Jonah couldn't see that. In fact, I want you to jump ahead in the story for just a moment. In chapter 4, we see how he reacts after Nineveh repented and God spared the city. Listen to this. This is Jonah. But it displeased Jonah exceedingly, and he became angry. So he prayed to the Lord, and he said, "Oh, Lord, was this not what I said when I was still in my country? Therefore, I fled previously to Tarshish, for I knew that you were a gracious and merciful God, slow to anger and abundant in loving kindness, one who relents from doing harm. Therefore, now, O Lord, please take my life from me, for it is better for me to die than to live." Now, how's that as a response to a successful evangelist? He just conducted one of the greatest evangelical ministries in the history of the world, and he replies, "Everyone in the whole city repented. I'm so angry, I'd just like to die." He hated the Ninevites. Jonah did not want Nineveh to experience God's grace. He wanted them to experience God's judgment. He hated them so deeply that he did not want them to be forgiven. And you may be saying, how could that be? But before you go too far down that road, you should do a little homework in your own memory bank. God used Jonah because he preached the word, and God blesses the word. But compassion wasn't driving Jonah. He saw the Ninevites only in light of their past, and he believed they deserved destruction. And when we look at anyone, we must remember what God is able to do. Nothing is too hard for God. And if you're somebody who thinks you've sinned away the grace of God, let me tell you, God's grace is greater than anything you could ever have done. And he is always willing to change you. This is what the Bible says. If anyone is in Christ, he is a new creature. Old things have passed away. Behold, all things become new. Nobody can transform a life like Jesus Christ. Whether it is a Ninevite or anyone else we might place in that category, no one is too awful, too sinful, too cruel, or too barbaric for the grace of God to change when the gospel is preached. So Jonah saw his assignment nationally, but not individually. He saw it historically, but not prophetically. And he now looks at it physically, but not spiritually. Let me add a third mistake. Jonah saw the Ninevites physically, but he didn't see them spiritually. Too often, we only see the outward shell of a person, and we assume that is the whole story. But the body is only the container. There is a soul inside that body. It is dangerous to judge somebody by appearance. We must look beyond the physical and see the spiritual reality of life. Sometimes we look at the outward package and we make judgments on a person that we should never make. Even believers can discriminate in many ways. We judge on the basis of ancestry, on the basis of age. We judge on the basis of achievement, and we often judge on the basis of affluence. If we're not careful, We look at the outward traits and we conclude that's the person. But that is not Christianity. Christianity looks beyond the surface to the heart. And you cannot evaluate a heart at a glance. You have to take time to know that person. It is a serious mistake to let outward appearance determine how we value or receive someone. We went through that when I was first getting started in the ministry. We had all of these things a person had to look like in order to be a Christian. You had to have short hair, no tattoos. Ladies, you couldn't wear pants to church. You had to come in a dress. All of those things. And I remember thinking how foolish that was, because it had nothing to do with the soul of the person or who they were. Do you think God was caring about that stuff? Absolutely not. So Jonah saw his assignment physically but not spiritually, and he saw his assignment ethnically but not personally. Jonah saw the Ninevites as the enemy. He saw them as a race of people with a brutal history, but he did not see them as people created in the image of God. Listen to me, the Ninevites were created in the image of God. There is a very interesting parallel to this in the New Testament. Most of you know the background. In the book of Acts, there was a transitional period when the gospel began to move beyond the borders of Israel. It was first preached to the Jews, but now in this transition period, it is being extended to the Gentiles. The Jewish believers struggled with that. They thought the gospel was just for them, just for Jews, nobody else. And they were not comfortable with the idea that a Gentile could receive the same grace they received unless they became a Jew also. You remember the vision in Acts 10? Peter refused to eat what he considered unclean, and the Lord said to him, "What God has cleansed, you must not call common." God was dismantling Peter's categories. Finally, after working through that struggle, Peter stood up and he said in Acts 10:34, "In truth, I perceive that God shows no partiality." Where had he been? That was the point all along. The gospel is not tribal. The gospel is not ethnic. It is not confined to one people group. Romans 2:11 says there is no partiality with God. And in case you didn't get it, Ephesians 6:9 says there is no partiality with him. What does that mean? It means God is not impressed with background, culture, or social status. He does not measure the value of a person by pigmentation, ancestry, or achievement. He sees the soul. He rejoices over every sinner who repents, regardless of where that person comes from. The Church of Jesus Christ is not a white church or a black church or an ethnic church. It is the blood-bought Church of Christ. And we need to never forget that. Lewis Smedes, in his book, A Pretty Good Person, reminds us that we are good at putting labels on people. We put labels on people the way we put labels on clothes, he said. We let the labels tell us what people are, what they're worth. If we value intelligence in children, we label them as fast learners or slow learners. And the first question we ask about any child is, how is he or she doing in school? If we value money, we label people as well-to-do or poor. And the first thing we wonder about people is, how much money do they make? If we value physical appearance, we label people as attractive or unattractive. And the first thing we ask about a person is, what does she look like? Here is a church group that puts a premium on stable families and lasting marriages. When a woman in that church gets a divorce, that church labels her a divorced woman and blinds itself to her realities, to her pains, to her gifts, and to her needs. When people come along who are physically disabled, we label them as disabled, and we thereby blind ourselves to the infinite treasure they have to offer us. But the package is not the person. Listen to me, the package is not the person. The person is the spiritual being at the core of who we are. Jonah saw ethnicity, God saw souls. And whenever we reduce people to categories rather than seeing them personally, we make the same mistake that Jonah made. And then Jonah saw his assignment hatefully. but not mercifully. I once read about a woman from the wrong side of tracks who wanted to join a fashionable church. She spoke to the pastor, and he repeatedly tried to discourage her from joining his fashionable church. First, he told her to go home and think about it prayerfully. Then he told her to read her Bible for an hour each day and then come back. Finally, in frustration, he said, "Pray this week and ask the Lord if he truly wants you to be in our church." Months passed before he saw her again. When he asked her what she had decided, she replied, "I did pray, and one day the Lord said to me, 'Don't worry, honey, about getting into that church. I've been trying to get into it myself for 20 years. That story stings because it exposes a spirit that is far from the mercy of Christ. And that was Jonah's problem. He looked at Nineveh hatefully, not mercifully. Scripture says there were 120,000 children who did not know the right hand from the left. And Jonah was willing to see them judged along with everybody else. How can you look at a city filled with children and feel no mercy? You know, that's the thing that makes us believers effective. It's the mercy that God has given us that we become stewards of and giving to others. Somebody says, "How could you love that person?" I can love that person because Almighty God loved me, and out of the reservoir of God's love for me, I love that person. Ephesians 2 says, "But God, who is rich in mercy because of his great love with which he loved us, even when we were dead in trespasses, made us alive together with Christ. By grace, you have been saved." Later, Paul said, "Be kind one to another, tenderhearted, forgiving one another, even as God in Christ has forgiven you." We have received mercy, therefore we must extend mercy. No one is beyond the reach of God's grace. Until we see the people as God sees them and love them as he does, we will never reach them. First of all, it's all about doing what God tells you to do, even if you don't feel like it. How many of you know that's sometimes what you have to do? "I don't feel like doing that." Do it anyway. For those of us who are Christians, we need a new perspective. One of the most widely read leadership books in the last several decades is a book written by Stephen Covey called The 7 Habits of Highly Effective People. Stephen Covey was a Mormon who had a remarkable ability to illustrate truth in a way that made it unforgettable. In that book, he told a story that captures the importance of perspective. He described riding a subway in New York City on a quiet Sunday morning. The car was calm and peaceful. People were reading newspapers, sitting quietly with their thoughts, some even resting with their eyes closed. Then, at one stop, a man entered with several children. The children were loud and disruptive. They were running back and forth, shouting, throwing things, even grabbing newspapers from other passengers. Instantly, the whole atmosphere of the car changed. The father sat down next to Covey, closed his eyes, seemingly unaware of the chaos his children were creating in the car. Covey said he felt increasingly irritated. It was hard to believe this man could be so insensitive. Others in the subway appeared equally annoyed, and finally, with restraint, Covey turned to the man and he said, "Sir, your children are really disturbing a lot of people, and I wonder if you could control them a little more." The man slowly lifted his head and he said, "Oh, I guess you're right. We just came from the hospital where their mother died about an hour ago. I don't know what to think, and I suppose they don't know how to handle it either." In that instant, everything changed in that car. The irritation vanished. Compassion filled the car. People began helping with the children. The circumstances had not changed, but the perspective had. The only difference was the lens through which they were now seeing that family. And that is what we must ask God to do for us. We must ask him to change the lens through which we see people. Instead of seeing them through prejudice or anger or assumption, we must learn to see them as God sees them. And when the lens changes, the heart changes. And when the heart changes, everything changes. With God, mercy and grace are available to everyone, no matter who they are or what they've done. And God doesn't see packages, he sees persons. He doesn't see everything that's so important to us, he sees the soul. He went to the cross through his own son, Jesus Christ, and paid the huge penalty so that all men could be saved. Everyone is savable in the eyes of God. And no matter what you've done, you haven't sinned away the grace of God. His grace is truly amazing.
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3: weather. A mix of clouds and moonlight through the night with lows in the mid-50s, winds light from the northwest. Partly sunny for Monday with highs in the mid-70s. Scattered clouds Monday night, lows in the mid-50s. Partly sunny with highs around 75 Tuesday. Partly cloudy in lower 50s Tuesday night. I'm meteorologist Matthew Harding on KPDQ.
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1: God wants to move. God wants to bring His Holy Spirit into the church. God wants to baptize. God wants to prophesy. God wants to speak. God wants to do so many incredible things decently and in order as the scriptures speak. But the problem is that the Holy Spirit has been grieved by sin in the church.

0: Welcome to Somebody Loves You Radio, the Bible teaching ministry of Roel Reese in Diamond Bar, California. Today, as Roel leads us in a study of what it means to be a Spirit-filled follower of the Lord, we'll get a challenge to prioritize holiness. We'll see that the Holy Spirit has equipped us with spiritual gifts according to His sovereign will. But if we've allowed sinful habits to creep into our lives, we are actually working against what He wants to accomplish. Today's lesson is part two of our study of spiritual gifts. In 1 Corinthians chapter 12, here's Roel Reese.
1: I don't know why, but there's always a sense in churches that they're afraid of the gifts of the Holy Spirit. And many times, many people, because of the different experiences that they have encountered in their own personal lives, some say that the gifts of the Holy Spirit are not for today, and then others say that the gifts are for today. So what is the real truth concerning the gifts? Well, Paul the Apostle ran into a problem in the Church of Corinth. And let me just kind of give you a little bit of history, because the Church of Corinth was a tremendous church. It was made up of Gentiles. And the Church of Corinth, in the city of Corinth, there were a lot of pagans. So to be a Christian in the city of Corinth was very tough. It would be like living in Hollywood and try to be a believer. Let me give you the instance here in the fifth chapter of the book of 1 Corinthians. There was a brother in the faith that was going to church in the city of Corinth that actually was living together in immorality or sexual sin with his mother-in-law. And somehow, as he was in the church, the pastor and the pastors and the elders and the deacons of the church had not taken a step of discipline to confront the problem and the individual in the church. They were afraid. So when Paul heard about it, because Paul wasn't in Corinth, Paul already was gone. So when Paul heard what was going on in the church, and they were having their services and the Bible was being taught and people were coming to church, but yet at the same time there were people living in sexual sin, Paul wrote a letter and he tells the Corinthians, he says, I've heard it is reported in chapter 5 verse 1 that there is sexual immorality among you, such sexual immorality that is not even named among the heathens, that a man has his father's wife. He says, that's ridiculous. And no one is doing anything about it. Listen very carefully what he says. Verse 2. He says, are you not puffed up and have not rather mourned? That is, you're really puffed up. You're proud of it. Instead of being proud, you should be what? Repentant. You should repent. But you're not doing that. That he who has done such a deed might be taken away from among you. Notice that. A lack of mourning. Verse 3. For I indeed, as absent in the body but present in the spirit, have already judged as though I were present him who has so done this deed. Paul says, I don't have to get on a boat and come over there and set the discipline concerning this person. I already know what should be done, and I'm telling you exactly what you should do. Verse 4. In the name of our Lord Jesus Christ, when you are gathered together along with my spirit, with power of our Lord Jesus Christ, here it is, deliver such a one to Satan for the destruction of the flesh. Wow. Paul, don't you think you're too harsh? What do you mean, Paul? This is what Paul is saying. Paul says, if there is someone that is not repentant, and let's say, if we do Matthew 18, which means what? If you know someone that is living a life of sin and doesn't want to repent, and you know about it, you confront that person and says, hey, it's none of your business, man. Mind your own business. Leave me alone. Then my responsibility as in the body of Christ, as a member of the body of Christ, which Paul talks about in the first book of Corinthians chapter 12, is to go to the elders of the church and to get one or two more people to make it three witnesses and come and confront that person. If he still does not want to repent, then the Bible says, I am to take it to the elders of the church, and then the elders of the church are to excommunicate that person from the church. Not because we don't like him, but we turn him over to Satan for the destruction of the flesh, so that at the end there may be repentance and his spirit will be saved. Otherwise, if we put up with sin, we're actually allowing leaven to come into the church, and leaven infects other people. And we're compromising. We're never supposed to compromise in the body of Christ concerning sin. Watch what he says. This is Paul. Deliver such a one to Satan for the destruction of the flesh, that his spirit may be saved in the day of the Lord Jesus Christ. Now your glorying is not good. Do you not know that a little leaven leavens the whole lump? See, he says, if you allow a little bit of sin and compromise in the church, man, the whole church will become polluted. And if the church is polluted, then how can God move? Think about that. Do you see what I'm getting to? The problem in the church today, there is too much sin. Too much leaven. God wants to move. God wants to bring his Holy Spirit into the church. God wants to baptize. God wants to prophesy. God wants to speak. God wants to do so many incredible things decently and in order as the scriptures speak. But the problem is that the Holy Spirit has been grieved by sin in the church. And so the Holy Spirit cannot fully express himself in the body of Christ. Unless the body of Christ comes to repentance. That's pretty amazing. Because watch what Paul says. This is pretty amazing again. He speaks about leaven. Now verse 9. I wrote to you in my epistle not to keep company with a sexually immoral person. Yet I certainly did not mean with the sexual immoral people of this world. Notice that Paul makes it very clear that he's not talking about those people that you go to school with and those people that you work with and those people in your neighborhood that are non-believers. He's not talking about non-believers being sexually active. He's talking about Christians in the church. He's talking about believers. Those that have received Christ. Watch what he says. He says also, verse 10, yet certainly I did not mean the sexually immoral people of this world, or with the covetous or the extortioner or the idolater, since then you would need to go out of the world. Then, you know, you would say, wow, man, I can't have fellowship with anybody. Because we are in this world. We're not of the world, but we have to work with non-believers. The problem that I see today in the church is that the reason that so many Gentiles or heathens are being kept away from salvation and coming to the grace of God is because of all the hypocrisy in the church. That's the problem. And that's a major problem. Watch what else he says, verse 11. But now I have written to you not to keep company with anyone named a brother. I want you to underline that. Very important scripture. Paul is not forbidding you and I to hang out with non-believers, but he is forbidding us to hang out with believers that are living lives of sin without repentance. That's what he says. If you know of a brother or a sister that is living a life activated in sin today, Paul says what? Break fellowship with him. Otherwise, if you don't break fellowship with him, what are you doing? You're in communion with him. You're saying it's okay to be with him when it's not okay. He goes a step further. Watch what he says. But now I have written to you not to keep company with anyone named a brother who is sexually immoral or covetous or an idolater or a reviler or a drunkard or an extortioner. No, don't even eat lunch with such a person. Wow. Why? Because eating in that culture made you one with that person. You see? You're not even supposed to have lunch with them. You're supposed to totally separate yourself from them and turn them over to Satan, so that Satan will not only beat them up, but he'll beat them up to bring them to what? To conviction and to repentance. Otherwise, how are they going to come to know the Lord if you compromise your position by accepting their fellowship? Then watch this. For what have I to do with judging those who are outside of the church? Don't you judge those who are inside? But those who are outside, God judges. Don't worry about the non-believer. God will take care of them. He says, what I am talking about, judging those that are in the church. Those that are supposed to be the pillars of the church. Those are the ones that are supposed to be bringing people to the light. But yet they're full of darkness. But those who are outside, God judges. Therefore, put away from yourself that evil person. Notice that. Put away that evil person. Excommunication from the church. Not that we hate that person, but we hate their sin. That's the problem. We hate their sin, and we will not put up with sin. Otherwise, if we allow every drunken person to come in here that is a believer, and child molester, and homosexual, and liar, and covetous, and all these things that Paul talks about, what's going to happen? A little leaven will leaven the whole lump. We will kill the move of the Spirit of God.
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1: So now that Paul establishes the problems in Corinth, then in chapter 12, turn to it. There in verse 12. He says, now he's going to say, now that you know the problems and how God really wants to move and God desires unity within the body of Christ, he says, now I want you to understand one thing, that every believer is a member of the body of Christ, which God has given to each one of us a definite ministry in the body of Christ. I like that. What do you mean, Raul? Well, he means that every one of us here is the body of Christ. God not only has given you gifts and talents, but he has a particular ministry where he wants to use your life to bring glory and honor to himself. Watch what he says, verse 12. For as the body is one and has many members, but all the members of the one body, being many, are one body, so also is Christ. So the body of Christ, he's talking about what? Those that have been born again of the Holy Spirit is not just Calvary Chapel. But the Presbyterians and the Methodists and the Baptists, and there are even Catholics that are born again Christians. So anyone that has been born again through the Holy Spirit's power and has come to repentance, he or she becomes a member of the body of Jesus Christ. So the body of Jesus Christ is huge in the world, you see, but the head is Christ, and the head controls the whole body of Christ. Then he says that in the body of Christ, not everyone is an eye or a hand or a foot or a toe. But God has placed you in the body as he wills, not as you will. You see, we would like to choose, well, Lord, you know, I like kind of that gift. Can I have that? You can ask, but he might not give it to you. Or you may start coveting somebody else's gift because you see the charisma and you see what they're doing and you say, man, I want that, and like be like Simon, you know, Simoning, and you start actually coveting the gift that that person has. And instead of a blessing, you might get a cursing. You have to be satisfied where God has placed in the body of Jesus Christ and be part of that body. If, man, I mean, nobody wants to be a toe and be in darkness 24 hours a day and be stinky. But God might place you there. Watch what he says. Verse 13. For by one Spirit we are all baptized into one body, whether Jew or Greek or Gentile, whether slave or free, we have all been made to drink into one Spirit. So we're all one. Believers in Baptists, Methodists, we all, if we're born again of the Holy Spirit, we are one, brothers in the Lord and sisters in the Lord Jesus Christ. Verse 14. Notice now the diversity of the gifts. For in fact, the body is not one member, but many. If the foot should say, because I'm not a hand, I am not of the body, is it therefore of the body? I mean, just because you're a foot and you want to be a hand, I mean, do you just cut off the foot and become a hand? No way. The foot is just as important as the hand. We need the hand as we need the foot. Watch what he says. And if the ear should say, because I am not an eye, I am not of the body. Is it therefore not of the body? Of course not. But now, here it is. But now God has set the members, each one of them, in the body just as he did. I want you to underline it and put a star next to it. Next time you want to be used by God and you're actually seeking for the gifts of the Holy Spirit and you're asking God to use you in the body of Jesus Christ, memorize that verse so you can be satisfied where God places. You don't place yourself. The Lord places you where you're needed. Where you're needed in the body of Christ. I love that. Not everyone's an evangelist. Not everyone can teach. Not everyone can be a prophet. You see, there are different gifts. Then he says this. Again, he's moving forward. Verse 19. And if they were all one member, where would the body be? But now indeed there are many members, but yet there is one body. Even though there's a lot of hands and feet and nose and ears and eyes, yet there's one head, but there's one body. You see? Not two bodies, one body. Christianity. That's it. Born again people of God. They're the body of Jesus Christ. Not the name of the church. Watch what else. Verse 21. Now the members promoted unity. And the eye cannot say to the hand, I have no need of you. Get out of here. Nor again, the head to the feet, I have no need of you. Can you imagine trying to walk around without a head? No possible way. No, much rather those members of the body which seem to be weaker are necessary. So you might have people in the body that are real strong, but then you have those people that are weaklings. And how in the world, you know, do the strong people say, get out of my way, weakling? No. The strong are to do what? To help the weak along. That's love, you see. I'm not out for myself, but I'm out to what? To enhance the kingdom of God. By working together in harmony and unity together. Watch this. Verse 23. And those members of the body which we think to be less honorable. You see, whenever we used to play baseball and we used to make, you know, actually choose teams, who do we choose? I know who I choose, the best guys. I want to win. But if I'm really going to be honest with myself and I want to be a real good Christian, what am I going to do? I'm going to choose those that nobody wants to choose. Even if I lose, so what? You see, that's kindness and love. So those people that we think are not necessary in the body of Christ, they're very necessary. We can't live without them. They might not be strong as you are and have all the charisma and all the gifts and talents, but they are needed in the body of Christ. Watch this. Verse 23. And those members of the body which we think there be less honorable, on these we bestow greater honor, and our unpresentable parts have greater modesty. But our presentable parts have no need, but God composed the body, having given greater honor of the part which lacks it. You see, so wherever there's something lacking, God is the one that takes that person and he brings balance to the body so the body can be balanced with the strength and the weakness. You see, he evens it out. So it's not lopsided. You're not walking around like this. You know, lopsided. You see, it has balance. Verse 25. That there should be no schisms in the body, but that the members should have the same care for one another. You see, we're to unite. We're not to disunitize. You see what I'm saying? We're to come together and work together and love together. And let's get our gifts and talents together. And let's use them together to bring glory and honor to God so that we can go out and win more people to the Lord. That's what Paul is saying. Instead of sitting there murmuring, complaining, and causing divisions, let's be satisfied what God has done and what he's doing. And if one member suffers, all members suffer with it. And if one member is honored, then all members rejoice with it. I like that because you know what? Let me speak for myself. When I was younger and I used to see people hurt and stuff like that, I say, hey, you know, that's their tough luck. Tough for them. It wasn't until my back went out that I started having compassion on people. I was doing martial arts and I hurt my back and I got a little pain. I pinched a nerve and I went to the chiropractor and he popped my back and he messed me up more than I was before. And I went to the emergency Saturday night and they gave me this shot. I couldn't even walk, so they gave me this shot to relax her, and I was totally relaxed and I was in deep pain. They sent me home. 4 o'clock in the morning on Sunday morning, I had to go to the bathroom. Now, when you gotta go to the bathroom, you gotta go, right? I couldn't move. I told my wife, Sharon, I think I'm paralyzed. I was in such pain, man. Well, what happened is I slowly turned and I got on my knees and I could not move. She helped me to get in bed. They had to call the ambulance. Embarrassing. And they came up with a flat board, and I told the guy, I said, I am in such pain. So they actually took the board and put it on there and they tied me up. And as they were carrying me down the stairs, they almost dropped me. And I mean, I was in pain. My neighbors were outside. They thought I was dying when I was coming out. I was all messed up. And they took me to the hospital. 3 days, man, I was in the hospital. And they put me on fluids and I was just totally messed up, man. And I couldn't walk. I couldn't do anything. And man, I thought I wasn't going to walk again. But the Lord taught me through that weakness that I have to respect other people and their pain. So now when you tell me you're sick, I go, oh, let me pray for you. I'll even cry with you. Because I know how it feels now. And so I can understand what Paul is saying. We need each other. We can't do without each other. There has to be that unity, that brotherhood, that oneness with each other.
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1: Then he goes on in verse 27, he says, and now you are the body of Christ and members individually, and God has appointed these in the church, apostles, second prophets, teachers, miracles, notice, then gifts of healings, which means there are different types of healings. I like that. That's why one person cannot just lay hands on people. God gives severally as He wills. Then check this out. Helps. That is those that help in the body of Christ, you know, taking care of cleaning bathrooms and up in the storage room, whatever it may be. There's different gifts in administration, organizing, variety of tongues. Are all apostles? Of course not. Are all prophets? No. Are all teachers? No. Are all workers of miracles? No. Are all, he says, do all have the gifts of healings? No. Do all speak with tongues? No. Do all interpret? No. But here it is. But earnestly desire the best gifts. And what is the best gift? Love. That's right. Love. Because without love, you can speak in tongues, you can interpret, you can have teaching, you can have all these gifts, 21 gifts. But if you don't have love, you and I are nothing. Watch this. but earnestly desire the best gifts, and yet I show you a more excellent way.
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15: Have you been judged unfairly by someone lately? 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
16: Beloved in Christ, again, if people are judging you and you're not in biblical sin, then do your best to give it to the Lord and not take it to heart. Do your best to do that. It can be hard sometimes when people you love especially believe evil things that have been said about you or are believing or even saying these things. You're like, what is going on? Try not to let it get to your heart and respond biblically and godly and in a loving way to their false judgments.

0: You're listening to Simple Faith, an outreach of Simple Faith Calvary Chapel in Vancouver, Washington. Our pastor and teacher is Bill Henry, and today he's going to take us again to the book of Job. And when I say Job, you naturally think of suffering. Job went through more than just about anyone could stand, yet his faith remained. Now, what made matters worse is bad advice kept coming his way. We're currently in chapter 5 here on Simple Faith. Here's Pastor Bill now with some words about the right and wrong way to counsel a friend who's going through tough times.
1: Several times through the Gospels, along with other places in his word, John 9, 1 through 3, as Jesus passed by, he saw a man who was blind from birth. And his disciples asked him, saying, "Rabbi, who sinned, this man or his parents, that he was born blind?" And Jesus answered, "Neither this man or his parents sinned, but that the works of God should be revealed in him." And I believe that's exactly what's happening as we continuing in Job, and as we go on, especially when the Lord finds

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2: Sin that isn't there. Beloved in Christ, is it true that God loves, you know, blesses those, you know, or reproves those whom he loves, right? Right? It is. Psalm 94, 12. Blessed is the man whom you discipline, O Lord, and whom you teach out of your law. Hebrews 12, 5 and 6. And have you forgotten the exhortation which speaks to you as to sons? My son, do not despise the chastening of the Lord, nor be discouraged when you're rebuked by him. For whom the Lord loves, he chastens and scourges every son whom he receives. Now, but notice what Eliphaz is doing. Eliphaz is using truth to sneak in a lie. You see, when you hear a false teacher, or maybe even somebody comes to you and they're bringing, and they're giving you 90% scripture, maybe 95, but then they're twisting and contorting that last 5%, or adding on to it, or taking away from it, or taking it out of context. We need to be careful of this and don't listen to it. When somebody tells you something, it's like, hey, this is what the Bible says. Really, let's go look at it. Do you know the Bible says that there is no God? Do you know that? I can show you right to the place where it says there is no God. Well, yeah, let's take it in context and go back and says the fool has said in his heart, there is no God. Be careful. Be careful. There's so many scriptures that the world today likes to throw at us. And it always comes with a portion of truth. That's how Satan works. Hath God truly said, you shall not eat of any of the trees of the fruit of the garden? And Eve, yeah, that's basically what he said. Look at everything except this one tree. And it's, we have to be careful because Satan always twists, and that's what people do. And that's what Eliphaz is doing, is he's tearing down, you know, more and more. You know, if I can encourage you guys and gals as we're going through this, if you have people in your lives that are continually tearing you down, take a break from them. It's okay to shut them off. Isn't it more loving not to? Hey, you know what? Sometimes if you're crashing and burning in the midst of it, then that's not of God. If you're finding you're stronger and stronger in the midst of it, praise God. But no, if somebody just continues to attack and you know, like what's happening here, it's okay to say, you know, hit the road, Jack. I love you. I'll pray for you. But man, look, this is what you're saying is not true. It's not of God. And especially if someone names the name of Christ. Go read 1 Corinthians 5 and 6 and how Paul deals with that. It's very strong because remember, a little leaven leavens the whole bunch. Bad company corrupts good morals. Be careful what you allow into your mind, especially by those who are your family and those who are your friends. Be careful, because if they're continually spewing these things at you and attacking you, and again, I'm not talking about witnessing, I'm just talking about this, be careful to let them into your personal zone. That's where these guys are. They're in his personal zone. But again, let's take a step back real quick. So Eliphaz, what he's basically doing here is he's judging Job. He's basically claiming to know that why Job is suffering. He knows why Job is suffering. That's what he's saying. And if we take another step back, have we ever done this with somebody else? Have we ever looked at somebody from the outside and judged them? I'm going to raise my hand first. I still do it sometimes. And if we're honest with ourselves, we all have that tendency. Why? Because we all have this stuff right here. It's called flesh. Anybody have this stuff hanging on your bones right now?

0: Yeah. And it loves to judge other people. I don't know, maybe even as Christians, you know, the flesh in us still likes to judge others because it makes me feel better. You find somebody that's really spiritual, okay, I got to find a flaw so I'm more spiritual than they are. And it's a terrible thing. But we have to be careful. Have we ever done this with someone, a friend, a family member, a Christian brother or sister, tearing them down instead of building them up? That's what we're supposed to do, by the way, is the body of Christ. We're to edify. The word edify in the Greek literally means to build up. Are we those who are building up or are we tearing down? I know, sadly, so many marriages, even Christian marriages, they just tear each other down. Tear their children down, or the children are tearing the parents down, all in the name of Jesus, if you will. Man, that's terrible. But again, it can be so easy to fall into judging another man's servant. Paul had to warn the Roman church in Romans 14:4. He said, "Who are you to pass judgment on the servant of another? It is before his own master that he stands or falls, and he would be upheld, for the Lord is able to make him stand." It's one thing if Job was in blatant sin, and he was being approached by Eliphaz and saying, "Bro, you're in this sin. God calls this sin. You need to repent." It's the same thing today. But if we don't know, how about we show love and we show grace and we show mercy? Be careful, man. Be careful is all I'm saying. Now, some people hear these words, "Oh, grace, mercy, what are you talking about? We need more legalism." It's like, no thanks. No thank you. My old pastor used to say, if I'm going to err, may I err on the side of grace. Again, that doesn't mean a license to sin. But Eliphaz definitely says an errand on the side of grace. Look at verse 18. "For he wounds and he binds up, he shatters, but his hands heal. He will deliver you from six troubles. Even in seven, no evil shall touch you." Again, talking about the one who is righteous and God will do these things for them. Verse 20, "In famine, he will redeem you from death, and in war from the power of the sword." So again, if he's charging, "Hey, Job, if you just simply repent, receive the Lord's punishment, his chastisement, the Lord would heal you. He'd deliver you." That's who he is. He would heal you, deliver you from six troubles, no seven. Notice, even death in the power of war, in the sword, he would have peace in his life. Look, anyone who takes just a momentary look around today, even here in the church, people that you know and love have died in war, that love Jesus. They've died in hospitals or at home or in some accident or have been attacked. Look, so he is so far off. But again, how wicked it is to do it in the name of God. Even more so, it's one thing to say, "Hey, you know, it's my opinion that, you know, this is..." No, but to do it, well, if you're really a Christian, if you're really a godly, man. Verse 21. "You shall be hidden from the lash of the tongue. You shall not fear destruction when it comes. At destruction and famine, you shall laugh, and you shall not fear the beasts of the earth." So again, if you're like this, like Eliphaz, and you basically have no sin, man, you're going to be there. The Lord's not going to lash his tongue. You're not going to fear destruction when it comes. Destruction and famine, you shall laugh. Ha, ha, ha. Fear and destruction, ha, ha, ha. And you shall not fear the beasts of the earth. So, hey, Job, if you were perfect like me, you wouldn't mind these terrible things because they wouldn't be happening. And it's just terrible. Here's Job. Remember, he is sitting there suffering. He has boils from head to toe, in his mouth, in his whole body. It's just, he's completely suffering. He's lost his kids, all his kids. He's lost most of his properties and things that he owned. His wife told him to curse God and die, and now his friend is basically judging him for who he is. And yet remember, as he sits there suffering and being judged. Now, if you've ever been judged or are being judged or in the future you're falsely judged by someone, remember this, what we're reading right now. Because he's being judged by somebody who is not godly. Oh, he's saying he's doing it in the name of God and saying he's doing it in the name, you know, that this is godly. But remember, we read in chapters 1 and 2, I'm going to remind us of this, that according to God, Job is the most upright man in all the earth. So here's a guy who wasn't on God's list that we know of being the most upright guy on the earth, you know, and he's judging Job. Beloved in Christ, again, if people are judging you and you're not in biblical sin, then do your best to give it to the Lord and not take it to heart. Do your best to do that. It can be hard sometimes when people you love especially believe evil things that have been said about you or believing or even saying these things. You're like, what is going on? Try not to let it get to your heart and respond biblically and godly and in a loving way to their false judgments. Be careful of falling into the thing, well, I need to defend myself, I need to this. Hey, if there's blatant sin and you can approach that, we're to do that biblically. I get that. And if they don't listen, we come back with two witnesses. If not, we bring it before the church. But here's the thing. Can I encourage you that when you're sinned against in this way, respond in a biblical, godly, and loving way. Do your best to do it. Remember what Jesus said in Luke 6:27. But to you who are willing to listen, I say, love your enemies. Do good to those who hate you. Bless those who curse you. Pray for those who hurt you. You want to be released from those years of pain and bitterness? You want to be healed of them? Man, I'm telling you what. Start to pray for those people who abused you. It's so funny. I shared this years ago. I like to pray for those who hate me or those who hurt me. And by the way, I want to pray. I did, there was a time in my Christian life when I'd open up to the prayers of David. You ever read? You're like, Lord, smite them down. Lord, just curse them from the face of the earth. Well, David prayed it. He's a man after God's own heart after all. Amen. Amen. But then I started, Lord, you know what? Just please bless them. Because the Lord showed me something. When you pray for God to bless someone, we always think, oh, that means he's going to prosper. They're going to get rich. He's going to be, you know, this and that. No, God's blessings for wherever someone is at, it might be praying, Lord, without you realizing, because you don't know exactly what's happening with them. Lord, please bless them. It might be where they need to get saved and you're praying for their salvation without realizing it. Might be they're saved, but man, they're living in some sin and they need to repent of that and they're taking it on you. Whatever it is, just pray for God to bless them, because the most important thing is, look, you are set free from that bitterness, that root of bitterness that can take hold, and be careful of that. So I love the words of Jesus. If you're ever the victim of this kind of vitriol, or if you have been, man, just pray for them, bless them, do good to them as it's within your grasp. Verse 23, for you shall be in league with the stones of the field, and the beasts of the earth shall be at peace with you. So you're going to be in, you know, Shangri-La. It's like everything, woohoo. Everything's going to be wonderful. When it says right here, be in league with the stones of the field, it means we don't really get that unless you have a farm and you've had to go through and dig up the stones in your property. Basically, that's what he's saying. You know, even the stones will be moving out of your way. You'll be in league with the stones of the field. The beasts of the field shall be at peace with you. You'll be, what is it, Beauty and the Babe, I don't know, Cinderella, or one of those that talks to all the animals and all that. Verse 24, you shall know that your tent is at peace, and you shall inspect your fold and miss nothing. You shall know also that your offspring shall be many. So now he brings it to his kids. Ah, man. And your descendants as the grass of the earth. Man, again, just think of that open wound that he had, and he just like twisting that knife and... Verse 26, you shall come to your grave in ripe old age, like a sheaf gathered up in its season. Again, promising all these different things. Just confess your sin, just, you know, this or that, and forgetting about the sovereignty of God. Verse 27, behold, this we have searched out, and it is true. Hear and know it is for your good. So, verse 27, notice he says, behold, this we have searched out. It is true. So notice he isn't saying to something that God has said, not that they had the Bible yet, they didn't. But even that, you know, had God spoken, he had not. So he's just, again, searched out what we have searched out. And it's true. I'm telling you, bro, it is true. And when people come to you with that today, and they come to you and they say, hey, if you do this, this, this, and this, man, you're going to be happier. If you do that, that, that, and that, you're going to be, hey, man, I know because I've done it. Or they'll say things about the Bible. Again, they'll say, oh, yeah, I'm a Christian, but, you know, that Jesus that you're talking about, you know, that's not my Jesus. My Jesus would never send somebody to hell. My Jesus would never do this. And I just like to look at people now and say, you're right. That is your Jesus. He's not the Jesus of the Bible. He's not the real, true, and living Jesus. That is one that, and again, we've searched out, and it's true. God doesn't mind this sin or that sin, my pet sin. Do you ever notice how it's their own pet sins? You know, it might be alcohol. God doesn't care if I get drunk all the time. You know, he created the vine after all. Or if I get high all the time, or, you know, all these different things. Those are sin. And don't believe them. Don't even believe ourselves. We believe the word of God. It never changes. How awesome is that? Well, you know, it used to be against drinking, but now it's for it. Or it used to be for drinking, but now it's... No, it stays the same. And lastly, he says, hear it and know it for your good. You see, sadly, those who want to control your life and basically tell you that they know how everything goes, notice, they don't point you back to the Lord. And today, you know, they don't point you back to the Word of God. Hear and know it for your good. You want to know what's good for you? I'm going to tell you what's good for you. Now, I want to also be careful and warn all of us not to be doing that with others. Man, I've seen some young people, and I see the call of God in their life, man. They're just so called. I just see this anointing. And yet their parents are just, you know, well, you need to go to college first. You need to do this first. You need to do that first. And all of a sudden they get out of college, and it's like, where what happened? God was searching to and fro. And all of a sudden, because look, man, I know what's good for you. This is what I wish I would have, you know, I wish I would have. And today, sadly, the American dream, we can push that on our kids too much. Is a good education worthwhile? Sometimes. But today in the indoctrination centers, I don't know anymore. I like I've said here before, I would rather have all my kids work at McDonald's and be going to heaven than to be the smartest doctor or engineer or teacher or whatever in the world and be going to hell. Who cares? But my point is, look, sometimes again, well, you're going to go to the mission field? What do you mean? That's dangerous out there. You might get killed. Listen to me. I know it's good. Do you, Mom or Dad? Hey, if it's not biblical, be careful to go beyond what the Bible gives us. If there's a calling on your child's life, encourage that calling. Encourage them. They go out and they got killed in the field, Pastor Bill. It's your fault. No, their life was in the hands of Jesus. And we need to remember that they're not ours, they are his. And it's the same with our own lives. Maybe you've been listening to that too long, forever voices. I know it's good for you. I know it's right for you. And even as we're older, dude, I'm coming, what, I'm 64 years old? No, it's hard to believe, but I am. And there's still those voices ringing in my brain. I know it's good for you. I'll tell you what's right for you. And when we put these boundaries, Lord, you know what? May you remove all the boundaries. You know what's good for me. You've told me what's good for me in your word. Hopefully I have a pastor who's giving me your word and not what he just likes to bloviate as Eliphaz is doing here. As we're closing, I like how the New Living translates verse 27. It says, we have studied life and found all this to be true. Listen to my counsel and apply it to yourself. You know what? When someone says that to you and they're not giving you the word of God, say, thanks, but no thanks. Sincerely, and I mean this with all my heart. An old friend of mine, Chris Dreher, used to say, never listen to somebody who is more messed up than you are. Never take advice from someone who's more messed up than you are.
1: Well, I've been married 3 times, 4 times. Let me tell you about marriage.
0: No, thank you. Love your heart, appreciate your heart, but I don't think I'm going to do that. I'm going to go to the Word of God. And may we all learn to do that more and more and more in our lives. And if people you ask advice from and they're not first pointing you to the Word of God, thank you, but I'm going to go and find someone who is walking after Christ. That is, God knows what is for our good. Listen to the counsel of the Lord and apply it to yourself. Amen.
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4: weather. A mix of clouds and moonlight through the night with lows in the mid-50s, winds light from the northwest. Partly sunny for Monday with highs in the mid-70s. Scattered clouds Monday night, lows in the mid-50s. Partly sunny with highs around 75 Tuesday. Partly cloudy in lower 50s Tuesday night. I'm meteorologist Matthew Harding on KPDQ.
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0: President Trump is expanding access to America's public lands and waters with new executive orders aimed at hunters, anglers, and outdoor businesses. Correspondent Richard Boyd reports.
1: The orders promote hunting access, habitat management, youth and veteran programs, and more science-based fisheries policy. They also target regulations officials say restrict recreational fishing and burden coastal communities. America's outdoor recreation economy generates more than $1.2 trillion per year and supports over 5 million jobs. Conservation and sportsmen's groups are praising this move, saying hunters and anglers are among America's greatest conservationists. President Trump says he's putting the American outdoorsman first. Richard Boyd reporting.
0: Warren Buffett is stepping down as chairman of Berkshire Hathaway after leading the $1 trillion conglomerate for more than six decades.
2: Warren Buffett is taking on a new role as chairman emeritus of Berkshire Hathaway after serving as chairman since 1970. His son Howard will become the company's new chairman as part of a long-planned succession. The 96-year-old, known to many financial market followers as the Oracle of Omaha, will remain a director. Buffett says he's confident with CEO Greg Abel and his son Howard as they lead Berkshire Hathaway. In a letter to shareholders, Buffett said he still has the best job in the world and that he's never felt better about what comes next. I'm Marcela Sanchez.
0: An ICE officer shot and seriously wounded a Venezuelan man during an incident in North Austin on Sunday afternoon. Several news outlets are reporting the man was in the U.S. illegally and subject to a final order of removal. This is SRN News.
3: The midterms are almost here, and Republicans could be in deep trouble. Polls show Democrats leading in key races. Tonight, Rob Finnerty on Newsmax reveals the growing threat from the DSA and the radical left. With less than 60 days to go, Finnerty says it's time for the GOP to hit the panic button. The House may go, and control of the Senate is up for grabs. Gas prices, mortgage rates, health care, and out-of-control national debt. Americans are angry, and the progressive left wants total control of Congress. Tallarico, El Sayed, AOC, Bernie Sanders. Finnerty reveals President Trump's secret plan to fight back and what you can do to help him. Don't miss Finnerty tonight at 8 p.m. Eastern on Newsmax. 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
0: Planned Parenthood goes all in.
4: In an Instagram post that is drawing ridicule from both right and left, the nation's largest abortion business states that, quote, people of all genders need abortions. It's apparently an effort to burnish the organization's credentials as a supporter of the LGBT agenda, and some critics say to promote its transgender services. Planned Parenthood is fast becoming the nation's leading provider of puberty-blocking hormone shots for children. Michael Harrington reporting.
0: South Korea plans to approve abortion pills for the first time, marking a major shift in reproductive health care. The government says the medication will be available by early 2027 for women up to 9 weeks pregnant. For the first 2 years, doctors will be required to prescribe and dispense the pills. This is SRN News. Two of the world's most powerful leaders meet in Washington this week.
5: President Trump is scheduled to host Chinese President Xi at the White House this Thursday. He's expected to greet him as his plane lands at Joint Base Andrews on Wednesday. Topics to be discussed between the two world leaders reportedly include trade, Iran, oil, and AI.
0: Correspondent Laura Winters reporting. A Carnival cruise ship had to make a U-turn to search for a man who jumped overboard in the waters off Mexico. The search began Saturday as the ship was heading along the coast of Mexico's Baja Peninsula. A representative for Carnival confirmed that a male guest aboard the Carnival Panorama jumped overboard while the ship was sailing from Puerto Vallarta to Long Beach, California. When they notified that the guest was missing, the cruise line checked the cameras. More details at srnnews.com.

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It's furnished by the Through the Bible Radio Network on 93.9 KPDQ.

0: you ever had someone ask a question that maybe sounds simple, but the answer opens a much bigger conversation? Questions like, should Christians keep the Sabbath? Was Saturday changed to Sunday? Or does God expect us to observe the fourth commandment the same way today? Well, for some, those questions stir strong convictions, don't they? And for others, well, they bring a little confusion or maybe even a sense of guilt. Still, others may have never even given it much thought. Welcome to the Sunday Sermon on Through the Bible. In his message, The Sabbath Day or the Lord's Day, Which?, Dr. McGee takes us straight to Scripture to untangle this often misunderstood topic. Now, as we open to Exodus 20, he helps us to see that not only what the Sabbath meant for Israel, but what it points us to today. Because ultimately, the Sabbath, and when it's observed, isn't just a conversation about calendars or commandments. It's a conversation about rest, real rest, the kind that only Christ can give. So whether you've wrestled with these questions for years, or maybe you've never really thought much about it at all, you're in the right place today. I think that you're going to find this message both clarifying and deeply encouraging. I'm Steve Schwetz, your host here at Through the Bible. And before we go to today's sermon, let's hear from a couple of fellow passengers on the Bible bus. First, let's listen to a voicemail from a longtime listener named John.
1: 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And I love the Bible because of Through the Bible and Dr. J. Vernon McGee. My wife and I started listening back over 50 years now. I started out when I was a groundsman at a junior college, and I had was out working in a parking lot, and I had a little transistor radio in my pocket. And on KFAX radio back then, I would tune in, I think it was 9 o'clock in the morning, and I would make sure there's a spot where I could just go out and work and not be interrupted, and I listened to the whole program. And in the mornings, I would read the Bible in the break room, read the passage we are doing. And I remember, especially back then, the book of 1 John was really amazing. And also the book of Jeremiah meant a lot to me. Anyways, we listened for many years, been listening regularly for over 50 years. So I've been through it quite a few times. I'm still learning something every time. I look forward to each book. Now I'm retired, and so I get a chance to relax a little bit more. I don't have to listen while I'm driving or on my break or you know, in the middle of a busy day. Every morning I get up, I have breakfast, and I grab my phone and turn it into the podcast, and my wife and I sit down with our Bibles, and we listen to the podcast for that day. And we're able to follow it on our own speed since, you know, we do it on the podcast. Although I do really enjoy hearing Steve and Greg's messages that they give, that's a big part of it for me and for both of us. We're very encouraged by that. So we've been supporting all these years. I share on Facebook all the time. We're on the prayer team, and we work with a ministry in Cuba, and we bought a bunch of the sold the Bible buses and shipped them down there, and people in small rural communities and homes are able to listen to God's word, and we're hoping to expand that ministry. And also, even though I'm not a pastor, I'm just a gardener, we have a small church, and when our pastor's gone, I occasionally will do the sermons, and they're always full of Vernon McGee quotes. Everybody laughs about it, but I love it. So anyways, thank you guys so much. Love your ministry, and thank you for being faithful and carrying it on. I hope it just keeps on going, and my kids all know about it, and I hope that they listen too. But my wife and I just love it. So thank you very much, and God bless you.
0: Well, John, thanks. Thanks for your faithful support and for helping fling that seed. Over 50 years aboard the Bible bus, I'd say that you and your wife definitely have permanent seats reserved. And then we've got this note that came to us from a listener named La. She writes, "My husband and I listen every day, Saturday and Sunday included. We have been on the Bible bus for many years. The email for the World Prayer Team every morning is a blessing. It helps keep my mind off me and onto others. I love listening to Steve share stories of how God's word is reaching around the world. It's a blessing to hear how our Lord is reaching our brothers and sisters in difficult areas of the world. We're truly blessed here in America. We listen through the app and help put gas in the bus as we're able. Thank you so much for continuing Dr. McGee's work of flinging the seed. Well, it's great to hear from you too, Law. And thank you for your faithful prayers and your financial partnership with us. And I couldn't agree more, by the way. The World Prayer Team has a wonderful way of lifting our eyes off our own circumstances and then reminding us that God is at work all around the world. And if you're not yet part of that World Prayer Team, I know I'd love to have you join us. It's so easy to sign up. You just go to ttb.org, or if you've got our app, well, look for World Prayer Today. Either way, you'll find a subscribe button right there, and we'd love to have you on the team, and I guarantee you're going to be blessed. Let's pray. Heavenly Father, thank you for your living word that speaks to our hearts. Now, as we study together, quiet our minds, and then teach us to help us find true rest in Jesus Christ alone. It's in his name we pray. Amen. Here's Dr. J. Vernon McGee with the Sunday sermon on Through the Bible.
2: The Sabbath day is Saturday. It's the seventh day of the week according to our calendar. And furthermore, the Sabbath day has never been changed to Sunday. The present day controversy hinges about a false premise. There is a warped and distorted viewpoint of the real meaning of the Sabbath day and what the Scripture has to say concerning it. Many Christians today have a woeful misconception of why the church has always observed the first day of the week. Nothing but abysmal ignorance has permitted the protagonists of the Sabbath day to traffic in their legalistic system. Now, it's like the old chestnut, this question today of when was the Sabbath day changed to Sunday and where is the Scripture for it? That's like the old chestnut of the question that was asked the man who was very much like Mr. Milquetoast, and he was asked, do you still beat your wife? Now, you can't answer that question, my brother, this morning without getting into a peck of trouble. If you say yes, you're wrong. If you say no, you're wrong, and you're in difficulty. And that's one of those questions you don't answer. Like that, it's all because it's based upon a false premise. And this morning, we're going to ask you to think with us through this service of the morning, because we believe that this is one of the most important of the commandments, and it's very essential that we understand what it means. Now, the Ten Commandments are given first in Exodus 20. They are repeated in Deuteronomy 5. But it's interesting to note that Deuteronomy in no instance is a repetition of the law. It's rather an interpretation of the law in the lives of these people and this nation after 40 years' experience with it in the wilderness. And therefore, all the commandments that you find here in Deuteronomy, they are identical with those given in Exodus, with one exception. And that one exception is the fourth commandment, the one that has to do with the Sabbath day. And therein hangs a tale. And that is something that our legal friends never call our attention to. Now, in Exodus, the reason that's given for the observance of the Sabbath day is that God, in creation, did all of the work in 6 days, and that he rested on the seventh day, and he hallowed that day. That is given to us in Exodus, the 20th chapter, the 11th verse. Will you listen to this? For in 6 days the Lord made heaven and earth, the sea, and all that in them is, and rested the seventh day, wherefore the Lord blessed the Sabbath day and hallowed it. Now when you go to Deuteronomy, you will find an altogether different reason given for the Sabbath day. Altogether different. Here in Exodus, the basis is ceremonial, or we would say today, theological or religious. It is rests upon the fact that God rested on the seventh day. And our Lord moved in at that particular point when he said to the religious rulers who came to him after he had raised that man up at the pool of Bethesda, and they said he had done it on the Sabbath day. He said, my Father worketh hitherto and I work. In other words, we're not observing a Sabbath day any longer. We're working. And he moved in at that point. You'll find in Deuteronomy that there's a different reason given. And the reason here is that God delivered this nation out of the land of Egypt. I want to turn to that. It's in the 5th chapter of Deuteronomy, the 15th verse, and listen to this language. And remember that thou wast a servant in the land of Egypt, and that the Lord thy God brought thee out thence through a mighty hand and by a stretched out arm. Therefore the Lord thy God commanded thee to keep the Sabbath day. Now back in Exodus, the basis is that God rested on the Sabbath day, the seventh day. Here in Deuteronomy is, he delivered them out of the land of Egypt, and because of that, they are to observe the Sabbath day. And may I say that the basis here now is not theological, but humanitarian. God delivered them out of slavery down in Egypt. They had to work 7 days a week from sunup till sunset. They knew no surcease from sorrow and weariness. Now God says, because I've delivered you out of the land of Egypt and permitting you to keep one day, I want you to remember your servant, remember your ox, remember all your animals. I want them to rest one day a week. That's humanitarian. And our Lord moved in at that juncture. You remember that again he said to the religious rulers, and when they broke with him on that question, when his disciples plucked ears of grain and ate it on the Sabbath day, he says the Sabbath was made for man and not man for the Sabbath. It's a humanitarian. Now may I say that these two reasons are tremendous, and it's well to keep them in mind this morning. Now, since the Sabbath day originated actually in creation, you would think that all the primitive nations of the world would have observed it in some form and at some time. They all have a garbled account of the flood. They all have a garbled account of creation. All primitive nations do, which reveals that there was one reliable source for all of it. But the interesting thing is that this very important matter of the Sabbath day, you do not find it observed by the other nations. It was observed by Babylon, and the liberals for a long time tried to trace the Hebrews' observance of it back to Babylon, because the Babylonians observed the new moons, and there were 4 quarters in a month. But that would work out 7 sometimes, sometimes 8 days, and it was never a Sabbath unto them. And as Dr. Charles, who follows all the findings of the liberals and all their teachings, he's made this statement, the Sabbath belongs to the Hebrews. And isn't that interesting? God said, I want you to observe the Sabbath because I delivered you out of the land of Egypt. And I dare say this morning, if you'll do just a little thinking, that there are very few people here that had ancestors who were ever slaves in Egypt. And if they were, I have a notion very few of you had your ancestors delivered by a mighty act of redemption on God's part out of the land of Egypt. This applies to a evidently to a certain group of people who are very easily recognized, by the way, and it's the nation Israel. And I turn now to this 31st chapter, which I read for a portion in your hearing this morning. And again, I'd like to call your attention here to several verses that are very significant. Now, will you notice this? Speak thou, verse 13 of the 31st chapter of Exodus, speak thou also unto the children of Israel. We know now to whom he's speaking, saying, verily my Sabbaths ye shall keep, for it's a sign between me and you throughout your generations. The Sabbath day, my beloved, was a peculiar sign of God between him and the children of Israel. A seventh day, Sabbath day. That's not all. Will you notice what he said? Ye shall keep the Sabbath, therefore, for it's holy unto you. Everyone that defileth it shall surely be put to death. That's pretty serious, is it not? That if you defile the Sabbath day, you shall be put to death. In other words, a person would be treated just as if he'd murdered someone in cold blood. Now, will you notice verse 16 here? Wherefore the children of Israel shall keep the Sabbath to observe the Sabbath throughout their generations, for a perpetual covenant. It's a sign between me and the children of Israel forever. That's clear, isn't it? It's a sign between God and the children of Israel. Now, may I say to you this morning, it's like circumcision. It belongs to the old creation. For the Sabbath day primarily was built on the old creation. After God had created in 6 days, he rested on the seventh day. Israel, an earthly people, belonged to an old creation. The Sabbath day was given to them as a peculiar sign. If you don't think God meant business about this, may I turn again to the 15th chapter of Numbers? And let me read this to you again. This ought to make your hair stand on end. If you think you can keep the Sabbath day and do keep it, and if you do break it, here's what happens. And while the children of Israel were in the wilderness, they found a man that gathered sticks upon the Sabbath day. Now, I may be wrong, but I have a notion that every person that's present here this morning has already done more work than that man did. And he only just picked up a few sticks to start a fire. You want under the Sabbath day? Well, listen what happened. And they that found him gathering sticks brought him unto Moses and Aaron and unto all the congregation. They put him in ward because it was not declared what should be done to him. Now, they had to go directly to God. My friend, this is harsh. And the Lord said unto Moses, the man shall be surely put to death. All the congregation shall stone him with stones without the camp. And all the congregation brought him without the camp and stoned him with stones, and he died as the Lord commanded Moses. If you want under the Sabbath day, then I suggest not today, but tomorrow you get together some sticks and stones. We'll take out after them tomorrow morning. And I tell you, friends, there'll be rock piles all over Southern California. And I'm afraid a great many people who talk about keeping the Sabbath day are breaking the Sabbath day, for I want you to notice that. God meant business about this Sabbath day. As we'll see before we conclude this morning, the reason God protected the Sabbath day as he did here was because it was symbolic of something tremendous that he's done for you and me. And he did not want it violated in any fashion whatsoever, nor this morning can you violate the thing it symbolizes, as we shall see. Now, let's notice some of the things that they could not do on the Sabbath day that the Scripture enjoined. For instance, over in the 35th chapter of Exodus, the third verse, we read, ye shall kindle no fire throughout your habitations upon the Sabbath day. Now, if this morning you drove down to the Church of the Open Door in an automobile, the minute that you turn the switch on your car and put your foot on the starter, you may not have seen it, but a fire was started in every one of those cylinders. You have broken the Sabbath day. I call that attention to a friend of mine who believes you ought to keep the Sabbath day. He hasn't yet given me an answer to that one, because he starts his car every Saturday to drive to church, and so far he hasn't started walking. May I say that you break the Sabbath day. They were not permitted to start any fire at all. And may I say that that's not all of it. Back in the 16th chapter of the book of Exodus, and I turn there to the 23rd verse, and will you listen to this language? And he said unto them, this is that which the Lord hath said, tomorrow is the rest of the holy Sabbath unto the Lord. Bake that which ye will bake today, and see that which ye will seethe, and that which remaineth over lay up for you to keep until the morning. And they laid it up till the morning, as Moses bade, and it did not smell. And Moses said, eat that today, for today is a Sabbath unto the Lord. Today ye shall not find it in the field. No cooking was permitted on the Sabbath day at all. And it would not be permissible to go to a restaurant where somebody else had done the cooking either. And in the 29th verse, will you listen to this? See, for that the Lord hath given you the Sabbath, therefore he giveth you on the sixth day the bread of 2 days. Abide ye every man in his place. Let no man go out of his place on the seventh day. And a Sabbath day's journey comes from that verse of Scripture. It was about 750 yards. You could not go any farther than 750 yards on the Sabbath day. Titus Epiphanes, when he made his attack upon the nation Israel, he was able to overcome some of the Maccabees. And the reason that he attacked on the Sabbath day. He knew they would not strike back because they could not fight even a defensive warfare on the Sabbath day. Now, when you turn to the Mishnah and the Talmud of the nation Israel, you will find that they had reduced this Sabbath day to the most minute time. They had 39 ways of breaching the Sabbath, and they divided each one of those 39 ways into another 39 ways, and it was 39 times 39, which was 1,531 ways in which you could break the Sabbath. If you tied a knot, you broke the Sabbath. If you tied your shoestring this morning, you broke the Sabbath. A scribe could not carry a pen, because that would be carrying a burden on the Sabbath day. And a scribe could not carry a pen with him. If you have a pen or a pencil this morning, you would break the Sabbath day. You want under the Sabbath? A man was not even permitted to kill a flea. And it was rather amusing to me to read that he was not even permitted to kill a flea, even if it was on him biting him. In other words, the flea would have a free day on the Sabbath. You could not wear a garment on the Sabbath day that it was possible to carry it. In other words, no coat would be permissible because it might get warm. You'd take it off and put it on your arm, and if you did, that would be carrying a burden on the Sabbath day. A woman was not permitted to look in a mirror on the Sabbath day. She might see a gray hair and want to pull it out, and that would be, you see, reaping on the Sabbath day. Oh, my beloved, they had reduced it down to where it had become almost ridiculous. And you find, though, that God made it very clear to these people. He says, ye shall keep my Sabbaths and reverence my sanctuary. I'm the Lord. The Sabbath day was tied in with the ceremonial worship of this nation. You could never divorce it from it. Ye shall keep holy my Sabbath day and my sanctuary, God says. Little wonder that Simon Peter stood up at the first council of Jerusalem and said to those that were there, he says, this is a yoke that's been upon us, which neither our fathers nor we were able to bear. We've never been able to keep it at all. Now, my beloved, when you pass from the Old Testament and come into the New Testament, there's nothing short of a revolution has taken place as far as the Sabbath day is concerned. Every commandment is repeated in the epistles for Christians as an item of Christian conduct, with one exception. The Sabbath day is not given to Christians. Nowhere is it given to the church. In fact, the contrary is true, and the church is warned against keeping the Sabbath day. Our Lord precipitated the wrath of the religious ruler at this very point. This is where they broke with him on the Sabbath question. He claimed to be Lord of the Sabbath day, and he justified it by raising up that man at the pool of Bethesda. My beloved, may I say this to you? And this is something that you need to turn over in your mind. Jesus was dead on the Sabbath day, regardless of what day you think that he was crucified, whether it be Wednesday, Thursday, or Friday. There is one thing that's obvious and all agree in. He was dead on the Sabbath day. It was on the first day of the week that he came forth from the dead. And when we turn to the 28th chapter of Matthew, which was written to the nation Israel primarily, will you listen to language like this? It opens, "In the end of the Sabbath, as it began to dawn toward the first day of the week." What wonderful language. What beautiful language. At the end of the Sabbath. Not just the end of a day, but the end of keeping a Sabbath day.

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2: In Acts 20, verse 7, listen to this. Paul preaching in Troas. And upon the first day of the week, when the disciples came together to break bread, Paul preached unto them, ready to depart on the morrow, continued his speech until midnight. That's a long sermon. And may I say to you, my beloved, that Dr. Luke doesn't insert something here and say, now I want to give you a little word of explanation. It was unusual for the church to meet on the first day of the week here. He doesn't say that. This is regular. The church never did meet. And may I say that it can be proven that the church never met on any day but the first day of the week. There were those that were Ebionites. They were called heretics even in the early church. They met on the Sabbath day. But the church always met. Paul said to the Corinthians when he wrote them, he says, I want you to gather together, make your offerings on the first day of the week. Why would he pick that day? Because that's the day the church came together. My friend, the church is a new creation of God. It belongs not to the old creation. It's a new work. By grace are ye saved through faith, and that not of yourselves, it's the gift of God. Not of works, lest any man should boast. For we are his workmanship, his poema, his poem, his creation, a new creation. For we are his workmanship, created in Christ Jesus, unto good works, which God before hath ordained that we should walk in them. And the Christian is a new creation. If any man be in Christ, he's a new creation. Old things are passed away. All things have become new. And Paul, writing to the Galatians in the 6th chapter, the 15th verse, for in Christ Jesus neither circumcision availeth anything nor uncircumcision, but a new creation. And John on the Isle of Patmos says, I was in the Spirit on the Lord's day. I know a great many commentators say that was this day of grace in which we live. I'll buy that, but I won't rule out the other. It also means the Lord's day, the first day of the week, my beloved. Now, a false propaganda has been circulated to the effect that the Roman Catholic Church changed Saturday to Sunday. May I say that that needs to be refuted? The church never did observe the Sabbath day, and how could it ever change? The Saturday was never changed to Sunday. The church observed Sunday from the very beginning, not only here in Acts, but may I say that all of church history bears testimony to that. Ignatius was born in 69 A.D. He was a disciple of the Apostle John. Listen to him. Now, this goes back to the first century. Here's what he wrote. No longer observing Sabbath, but fashioning their lives after the Lord's day, on which our life also rose through him. What a lovely thing. And then Athanasius, who lived about 296, and one of the great saints of the church, listen to him. He was a great man of the faith. We keep no Sabbath. We keep the Lord's Day as a memorial of the beginning of the new creation. And the Epistle of Barnabas, which was never recognized or accepted in the canon of Scripture, but no one has ever questioned the accuracy of its historical statements. This is what the Epistle of Barnabas says. He says, I shall make a beginning of the eighth day, that is Sunday. That is the beginning of another universe. Wherefore we keep also the eighth day, Sunday, for gladness, on which also Jesus rose from the dead.

0: The early church always met on the first day of the week to honor and to recognize a resurrected Christ. And the fact that they were a new creation did not belong to the old creation, where the Sabbath day is at the end of the week, but a new day, the first day of the week. And then, my beloved, may I say to you, and this is very important to get this morning, the Seventh-day Baptist started the observance of the seventh day, or the Sabbath. Now, you Baptists are going to have to take the blame here. The Presbyterians and Methodists have already got enough to answer for, and I think that you Baptists ought to take this. There were a group of people that rose, even in the early church, the Ebionites. They were called heretics then. By the 6th and 7th century, they had called themselves Sabbatarians. And it was not until you come to the 17th century when, at that time, the Puritan theology became so dominant and legalistic that they began to call themselves then Seventh-day Baptists. And all of the legalists today get the seventh day from them. Sunday, now let me say this, and oh, get this morning. Sunday does not take the place of Saturday. The Lord's Day is not a substitute for the Old Testament Sabbath day. All is contrast. The Sabbath was the seventh day. The Lord's Day is the first day. The Sabbath was a test of Israel's condition. The Lord's Day is the proof of the church's acceptance on holy, unconditional ground. The Sabbath belonged to the old creation. The Lord's Day belongs to the new creation. The Sabbath was a day of bodily rest for the Jew. The Lord's Day is a day of spiritual rest for the Christian. If the nation Israel worked on the Sabbath, they were to be put to death. If the Christian does not work on the Lord's Day, he gives little proof that he has life. May I say, it's a day when you demonstrate you belong to Christ. It's not a day to sit down. I disagree with those who say that Sunday is a Sabbath. It's not a Sabbath. It's something new. It's the day we testify that Jesus came back from the dead for the early church. Every Sunday was an Easter. Oh boy, if we could only make every Sunday an Easter, wouldn't it be wonderful? Come out in our new garments and fill our churches and talk about the resurrected Christ. That's the thing, my beloved. Sunday does not take the place of Saturday. Now, I have a suggestion to make. I think it would be wonderful if Saturday could be made a day of rest and Sunday the day of worship. I believe that Paul would sanction that. I think that you find today, and I think in our complex society, more and more men are coming to observe Saturday as a day of rest for the body, and then the Sunday is the day of worship. Will you notice what Paul says? One man esteemeth one day above another, another esteemeth every day alike. Let every man be fully persuaded in his own mind. And we observe this day because our Lord came back from the dead. The Sabbath day has not been substituted for a Sunday or any other day. The Sabbath day, will you listen now carefully, has already been fulfilled. It was part of the ceremonial law, and that has already been fulfilled in Christ. And now the injunction given to Christians is simply this. Will you listen to this language now in closing? Colossians 2:16 and 17. Let no man therefore judge you in meat or in drink, are in respect of a holy day, or of the new moon, or of the Sabbath days, which are a shadow of things to come, but the body is of Christ. May I say to you this morning that all that those things were in the Old Testament ritual, they were a shadow, and a shadow is a photograph, for that's what a photograph is. We, on a very sensitive negative, when we have our picture made, we register a shadow. That shadow is developed. That becomes our picture. And back in the Old Testament, we find that even the Sabbath day was a shadow, Paul says here. Well, what was it a shadow of? Well, I want you to see something that's tremendously important this morning. Paul wrote to the Galatians and said to them, "But now, after that ye've known God, or rather are known of God, how turn ye again to the weak and beggarly elements, whereunto ye desire again to be in bondage? Ye observe days and months and times and years." Listen, Judaism has passed away. And Paul says here in Galatians that Judaism is the same today as any other pagan religion. Will you hear me? To observe today the Sabbath day is to go back to paganism. It's to return to paganism, my beloved. It's the same today in God's sight by that kind of a legal system. Now in closing, hear this final word. Over in Hebrews, Paul wrote there and said this, "Let us therefore fear, lest a promise being left us of entering into his Sabbath, any of you should seem to come short of it. For unto us was the gospel preached, as well as unto them. But the word preached did not profit them, not being mixed with faith in them that heard it." Friend, this morning, I want to say this. I keep the Sabbath day. I keep the Sabbath day the way Paul wrote about it here. When I first came to Pasadena in 1940, a man came to me, a neighbor, very fine man, but he was in one of these cults, a legal system. He kept the Sabbath day, and he nailed me first off. I hadn't been in Southern California 24 hours till he buttonholed me, and he said to me, "Do you keep the Sabbath day?" And I looked him right straight in the eye, and I said, "I sure do." He said, with a gleam in his eye, "What day do you keep?" I looked at him with a gleam in my eye, and I said to him, "Saturday, Sunday, Monday, Tuesday, Wednesday, Thursday, Friday." And then I start all over again the next week. He says, "What in the world do you mean?" I says, "I mean simply this, that when the Lord Jesus came to this earth 1900 years ago, he said, 'My Father worketh hitherto and I work.' Yonder, when we had created everything, including man, man sinned and got into a ditch. And from that day on, we never rested. Because we wanted to redeem this sinner. This poor lost sinner, we wanted to redeem him and bring him into a place of rest. Yonder on the cross, 1900 years ago, he died, and before he died, he said to the Father, 'It's finished! It's finished!' What's finished? The work of redemption. And now you can enter into rest. And my brother, this morning, don't you even dare to try to pick up a little stick and add to his redemption. You can't do it. If you do, you're not saved by grace. Grace says we do not pick up sticks on the Sabbath day in which we're living. We rest in him. And by faith, we come to him and take him as Savior and rest in him. He's the Lord of the Sabbath day. And he gives rest, and he says, 'Come unto me, all ye that labor and are heavy laden, I'll rest you. I'll give you a Sabbath day where you can rest in me, a Savior.'" On that storm-swept sea of Galilee, one day his disciples came to him as he was asleep in the boat and said to him, "Carest thou not that we perish?" He arose, and he went yonder to the prow of the boat, and he rebuked the waves. And the language is, as Luke gives it, is, "Be muzzled. Be muzzled like dogs with muzzles on." And when he said that, those waves began to slink back like dogs to their kennels. Then he turned and rebuked them. "Oh, ye of little faith." My friend this morning, does he have to say that to you and me? Oh, by faith this morning, trust him, and he'll take us through the storms of life. "My Father worketh hitherto, and I work, but it's finished, and he took his place at God's right hand. And if there's any more to be done for your salvation, he'll do it. But he's already, he sat down. You can enter in. Don't pick up a stick. Don't dare do it. Don't say you can add to that. He's done it all for you. And come by simple faith and enter into rest. The rest that he gives.
1: 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I'm Steve Schwetz, leaving you with this prayer from Hebrews 13:20-21. May the God of peace equip you with everything good for doing his will. Amen.

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1: 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We're just moments away from Real Estate Today with the Han team. Then at 9, it's the old-fashioned revival hour. 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

0: I'm Steve O'Dell with Mission Network News. 5 years of accumulated trauma has left teachers in Ukraine exhausted. David Durance says that Teach Beyond held a conference for teachers at a quiet Oceanside resort to encourage them in fellowship and the word. Teachers told teachers they were not alone. In Ukraine, education has become another battleground.
1: Eventually, these kids have to be educated. They have to live their life. There has to be a way for families to find some sort of normalcy or sustainability.
0: Yet bombings and constant fear push learning the ABCs down the priority list.
1: You're going to need to actually rethink how this generation of Ukrainian children are going to be educated.
0: Durant says they talk about trauma-informed education. This approach gives children space to process and trains teachers to recognize signs of trauma in their students. Pray for God to work in the lives of students and teachers in Ukraine. And schools are swinging into gear in many places. Rosalind DeHart with For Haiti with Love says that while Haitian schools began on September 7, many desks in Cap Haitien are empty. Increased gang violence has meant an influx of people into Cap Haitien, including children. However, often school just isn't possible. DeHart says,
2: in Haiti, you pay to go to school. School is not free. So what we are trying to do is get kids off the street and get as many as we can in school. Because when you get them off the street, you have less potential gangs. Because gangs use the kids to do their dirty work. So we get them in school, get them busy in school, learn something.
0: $200 covers tuition for one child for a year. 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I'm Steve O'Dell.
3: A mix of clouds and moonlight through the night with lows in the mid-50s, winds light from the northwest. Partly sunny for Monday with highs in the mid-70s. Scattered clouds Monday night, lows in the mid-50s. Partly sunny with highs around 75 Tuesday. Partly cloudy and lower 50s Tuesday night. I'm meteorologist Matthew Harding on KPDQ.
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6: This is Max McLean. Daniel foresaw the coming of four great empires represented here as beasts. Many believe these empires to be the Babylonian, Persian, Greek, and Roman empires. Listen to the Bible from Daniel 7. I, Daniel, was troubled in spirit, and the visions that passed through my mind disturbed me. I approached one of those standing and asked him the true meaning of all this. So he told me and gave me the interpretation of these things. The four great beasts are four kingdoms that will arise from the earth. But the saints of the Most High will receive the kingdom and will possess it forever, yes, forever and ever. Then I wanted to know the true meaning of the fourth beast, which was different from all the others and most terrifying with its iron teeth and bronze claws. The beast had crushed and devoured its victims and trampled underfoot whatever was left. I also wanted to know about the 10 horns on its head and about the other horn that came up, before which 3 of them fell. The horn that looked more imposing than the others and that had eyes and a mouth that spoke boastfully. As I watched, this horn was waging war against the saints and defeating them. until the Ancient of Days came and pronounced judgment in favor of the saints of the Most High, and the time came when they possessed the kingdom. He gave me this explanation. The fourth beast is a fourth kingdom that will appear on earth. It will be different from all the other kingdoms and will devour the whole earth, trampling it down and crushing it. The ten horns are ten kings who will come from this kingdom. After them, another king will arise, different from the earlier ones. He will subdue three kings. He will speak against the Most High and oppress his saints and try to change the set times and the laws. The saints will be handed over to him for a time, times, and half a time. But the court will sit, and his power will be taken away and completely destroyed forever. Then the sovereignty, power, and greatness of the kingdoms under the whole heaven will be handed over to the saints, the people of the Most High. His kingdom will be an everlasting kingdom, and all rulers will worship and obey him. This is the end of the matter. I, Daniel, was deeply troubled by my thoughts, and my face turned pale, but I kept the matter to myself. From Daniel 7. Listen to the Bible. It's great for the soul.
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4: 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Hello, Gloria Hahn. How are you today?
5: Hello, Mike. I'm wonderful. How about you? I'm loving this spring weather we're having. It can't quite decide if it wants to be spring or summer, but that's okay.
4: We'll take it.
5: I love it.
4: So what have you prepared for us today, Gloria?
5: Today we're talking about something that is affecting millions of American families right now. In fact, it may affect your family sooner than you think. For many years, most of the calls I've received were from people wanting to buy a home or sell a home. Today, I'm receiving a different kind of call. A daughter calls and says, "Mom fell last week, and we're worried she shouldn't be living alone anymore." A son calls and says, "Dad has lived in the same house for 45 years, and we don't know where to begin." A widow calls and says, "The house is paid for, but maintaining it, it has become overwhelming." And just as I was pulling into the parking lot today to do the show, I had a text from a dear lady that's listened to the show before that her husband had fallen here about a month ago, and we've been talking about them downsizing and getting out of the home they're in because there are stairs and it's not working for them. She just called to ask for prayer because her husband's going into surgery again today because his ankle is infected and he'll be in the hospital for 3 or 4 days. The question all of these people ask me isn't, "How much is my house worth?" The question they ask is, "What should we do next?" Recently, I've become increasingly interested in what many professionals are calling senior transition, helping seniors and their families navigate one of life's biggest decisions before a crisis occurs. You may have heard a phrase being used more frequently in recent years. The phrase is the silver tsunami. It's a term being used to describe the unprecedented wave of baby boomers entering their senior years. The oldest baby boomers are turning 80 years old this year. Approximately 10,000 Americans are reaching age 80 every single day. By 2030, every baby boomer will be at least 65 years old. Americans' population over 80 is expected to double during the next 2 decades. This is not just a statistic. That's millions of families trying to answer difficult questions. Can mom safely remain at home? Is dad still able to maintain the property? What happens if there's another fall? How do we begin downsizing a lifetime of possessions? The silver tsunami isn't coming. It's already here. In fact, many experts believe the silver tsunami will create one of the largest transitions of housing wealth in American history. As seniors move from their long-held family homes into retirement, assisted living, memory care, or other housing options. One of the biggest mistakes I see families make is waiting until a crisis forces a decision. There was a fall, a hospitalization, the loss of a spouse, a sudden medical event. Now decisions must be made quickly and under tremendous stress. The best time to begin this conversation is before a crisis occurs. I want to repeat that because it's really the theme of today's show. The best time to begin this conversation is before a crisis occurs. When I sit down with seniors and their families, I encourage them to evaluate four important areas. First is safety. Secondly, health, home maintenance, and social support. Let's start with safety. Many homes that worked perfectly 20 years ago don't work well at all today. Stairs become difficult. Bathrooms become hazardous. Carrying laundry becomes risky. Yard maintenance becomes overwhelming. Tasks that once took an hour may now take all day. That doesn't automatically mean someone needs to move. In many situations, aging in place is still a wonderful option. Sometimes, simple modifications can make a home much safer. Grab bars can be installed. The lighting can be improved. Walkways and doors wider, eliminating trip hazards. We've had Beth Killen and Jackie Handen from Livable Homes on the show before, and they do amazing work helping seniors remain in their homes longer. The goal isn't moving. The goal is finding the best solution for the individual. Sometimes that means staying. Sometimes that means moving. Either way, we need a plan. When I sit down with families, this is what we start out with, is a plan. We try to make a plan that's going to work for them. We all know that life happens, that there are unforeseen circumstances come along and someone falls or someone gets ill, someone passes and leaves a spouse alone. We know those things happen, but we can be much better prepared for those situations if we have a plan. So that's what I propose to you and your family today through this show, is if you are at that age that you're considering some of these things that may come in your near future, let's sit down and make a plan. There's no obligation, no cost. You don't have to put your home on the market right now. I just want to help you make this transition because I'm just seeing how difficult it is for families. And I think because I've done this for so long, and met with so many families over the years and helped them get through this, that I can also be of help to you. So please give me a call if you want to schedule a time to get together. I will come to your home, meet with you and your family in just a comfortable situation and talk about options and where we go from here. I have one family in Vancouver that I sold their home about a year ago, and we started out with a conversation very similar to what I'm just now mentioning. She called from the radio show. Her mom was homebound now because she was not mobile. She was having a hard time getting her out to the car and to doctor's appointments, and the mom was sleeping in a chair in the living room because she couldn't get up and back and forth from the bedroom. So it was a really stressful situation for the daughter, and the mom was having some memory issues as well, so it wasn't quite as much on her forefront of thinking of what we should do next, but her daughter could definitely feel the stress, as well as other members of the family, their pastor, and other people that were involved in their lives could see the sad situation that this home was in. This home unfortunately, it was a hoarder home. The house was stuffed. It was stuffed with clothes, piled on beds. You couldn't even get into the two bedrooms, so they were both sleeping in the living room because both bedrooms were so stuffed they couldn't get into them. it was just a really, really sad, sad, overwhelming situation. There were rodents. It was just a state that no one should have to live in. But here were these two sweet ladies both living in this home. So our first step was to make a plan, and that was to put the home on the market as it was, because we knew that in their current state of condition, neither of them were physically able to make that move alone. So we put the house on the market, and we found a lady that it was the perfect situation for her and her sons. And she was a fixer lady, and she was excited about fixing the home up. So once we got it under contract, we started cleaning out the home and spent many, many, many hours with many angels from her church and friends and other people that came to help, and took many, I don't even remember how many dumpsters, but there were numerous dumpsters to clean it out. Got the house cleaned out, got the mom into a assisted living situation where she could be cared for, took some of the pressure off her daughter of trying to move her. The daughter was a very small little lady, and it was a very scary thing to try to work with her mom's mobility issues. So these stories all have an ending, and hopefully more than not have a good ending. And I think that's the thing I want to stress with today's show, is let's make a plan. Let's try to plan for the future rather than just let the future take over and react once a crisis has occurred. So please give me a call when you're ready to talk, and we'll talk about the options that are available to you.
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1: Welcome back. Thank you so much for joining us today. Today we're talking about the silver tsunami that is upon us, that being that the baby boomers are becoming 80. The youngest will soon be 65. So we have a whole huge population that are transitioning from being able to live on their own into needing a little bit more care, perhaps needing a lot more care. So what I'm offering today as a service is to help you transition from that spot to where you're going to go from now. I want to sit down with you and your family and help you make a plan, because I think a plan is so important at this time in life, not only planning for your move, but planning for an estate attorney that can help you plan for either probate or do your will or set up a trust. There's so many things that you can do in advance of making this move, and even in advance of your passing, to help your family transition through this whole time as easily as possible. It's never an easy transition. There's a lot of emotions involved, a lot of memories. So by having the right people on your team, I think we can help to make it a little bit easier. We have the girls from Livable Homes. They're wonderful at helping you plan on how to stay in your home. And like I say, a probate attorney is wonderful. We've had Joe Kaufman on here, and he's always available to help you with estate planning. Probate, of course, once the person has passed. But prior to that, we need to plan with a will, advance directives, and a trust if that works for your family. So give me a call if you need names and numbers of these people. They're there to help. We're all here to help. This is our mission, is to help you get through this. What's important, once again, is that we're discussing senior transitions and planning the next chapter before a crisis occurs. And I think that's the key line to this whole show, is make these decisions, make these plans, and look ahead before a crisis occurs. Before the break, we talked about evaluating whether aging in place remains the best option. Now let's talk about the alternatives. One of the first things I tell families is this: you have more options than you think. Many people immediately think of assisted living. In reality, there are several different levels of care and housing options available. Independent living allows seniors to maintain their independence while eliminating many of the responsibilities of home ownership. No mowing the lawn, no cleaning the gutters, no replacing the roof. No worrying about home maintenance. Instead, they gain social opportunities, activities, meals, transportation, and a community of peers. For others, assisted living may be a better fit. Assisted living provides additional support with daily activities while still encouraging independence. So if you need more care, helping with daily tasks, showering, laundry, shopping, all those things, then you may be in the assisted living level. Memory care. Then there are memory care communities for those experiencing Alzheimer's or other forms of dementia. Skilled nursing facilities offer much greater levels of care for those with more serious medical issues, including hospice. There are also adult foster care homes. Some families choose adult foster care homes that offer a smaller, more personal environment. These homes normally have up to 5 residents. It's in a regular house. It's just like a family, only you have 5 residents that need care. It's much more personal than the larger size, and in many cases can give a lot of care. And I think it still makes the resident feel like they're living in a family environment. So that's a good choice if that works out for your family. And increasingly, some seniors choose to move closer to children or other family members. Every family is different. Every senior is different. There is no one-size-fits-all answer. The key is exploring these options before a crisis forces a rushed decision. Once a family begins discussing a move, another challenge quickly appears. What do we do with the house? And perhaps more importantly, what do we do with everything inside the house? Many seniors have lived in their homes for 30, 40, or even 50 years. Think about that. Decades of furniture, photographs, family heirlooms, holiday decorations, collections, memories. One of the biggest pieces of advice I can offer on this is slow down. One of the most common regrets I hear from families is, I wish I hadn't gotten rid of that. I think that's the thing that families sometimes jump into, whether it's when their family member's moving into a different type of living or even when the family member has passed. They jump in and think they have to sort through everything, make all these decisions immediately. And that causes an incredible amount of stress on the family. So give yourself a breath. Take a breath. Give yourself permission to grieve. Whether there's a passing or just a move to a senior living situation, there's still grief involved. You probably grew, if you're a daughter or son, you probably grew up in this home. There are memories. There's 30, 40, 50 years of memories for you and the parent. And there is a period of grieving because you're losing what was involved in that, not just the walls and the roof of the house, but the love and the memories in the home. So give yourself time to grieve that this is passing and that a new adventure is on the way. But if you don't let that old situation go, it's going to dampen your feelings about moving to another situation. Give yourself time to think. Think through the options. Let me help you. Let me give you advice and help you make a plan. Let me refer you to people that also can help you. You don't have to do this alone. Start with identifying keepsakes and personal belongings that should stay within the family. Things like yearbooks, military memorabilia, photographs, family recipes, musical instruments, and special collections. As we move into this portion of your life-changing events, encourage your family members to take their personal belongings. The easiest part of the job may be distributing personal items such as old yearbooks, record collections, musical instruments, and sports equipment to their proper owners. While sifting through the house, use blue painter's tape or sticky notes to label items and create categories by owner. Once you've collected 10 to 12 items, take photos and forward them to each person. I suggest not sending too many photos at once to avoid overwhelming the recipient. Sometimes adult children don't want any of their childhood belongings, and items can be donated or tossed. Keepers can be packed into moving boxes. Label the boxes right away with the name of the owner and a list of the contents. Family members living locally should be encouraged to pick up their belongings in a timely fashion. Then assess the interest in other household items and furniture. Often personal property such as jewelry, artwork, and antiques is not expressly designated by the person who's lived in the home for all these years. The process of dividing up the more valuable possessions can lead to conflict among the heirs. I suggest that each person create a wish list of their own, of the items that they really want. When the lists are compared, you may discover that many objects are on only one list. If two or more want the same item, attempt to work out an equitable solution while prioritizing the importance of personal relationships over material possessions. When that happens, I always encourage people to remember relationships are more important than possessions. No piece of furniture is worth damaging a family relationship. Once keepsakes have been distributed, families often begin asking about estate sales. Estate sales can be an excellent way to liquidate personal property while reducing the workload for the family. I've worked with several excellent estate sale professionals and would be happy to provide referrals. An estate sale can be very helpful if you get the right person to conduct it. They will come in, organize everything you want to sell, label it, set it up nicely, display it. They'll attend and monitor the sale, collect the money. And then the most valuable thing, in my opinion, is that they will, everything that's left, they will clean it out and either donate it or dispose of it. And you can even designate the charities that you'd like to have them donate things to. This is invaluable because this is such a big piece of the puzzle when you're trying to declutter and downsize possessions for a move into a smaller situation. The only thing to remember is, of course, an estate sale will take probably 30 to 40% of your profit. But in my opinion, after seeing so many families go through this, it's definitely well worth the money to enlist an estate sale person and have them take care of all these big details. Many families are surprised to discover that some items that they thought were very valuable are not. Others are surprised to find hidden treasures, jewelry, artwork, antiques, and collectibles. That's why I always recommend having questionable items evaluated before donating or discarding them. Next comes donations. Many charities will gladly accept clothing, kitchen items, books, household goods, and home decor. 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Now let's talk about one of the most important aspects of the discussion, how the family home often becomes the key to funding the next chapter of life.
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2: That are getting ready to downsize and probably move closer to their family. They bought their house 40 years ago. They've lived in it this whole entire time. They paid $93,000 for it 40 years ago, and now it's well over $800,000. So you see there's a big equity in that home. And so that is just, I think that's amazing that families have accumulated that kind of value, and now they have that money to help them enjoy the rest of their life. The equity may help fund independent living, assisted living, memory care, a move closer to family, and even moving in with a family, either purchasing or building a home with two residences so they can live close to their family and yet still have their own independence. That's a wonderful option, and I wish we were building more of those kinds of homes. There's a subdivision in Boise, Idaho, that they build the homes exactly for that purpose. The larger home is the main home, and then right beside it, there's a smaller home for the senior member of the family that needs a place to live. So they both have their independence, and yet they're there to care for that person if they need it. So I think, as we're seeing the baby boomers mature into this age group, we should be seeing more of those homes built. I don't know of any in Portland, but I hope that we will start thinking about that because it is definitely a need for those people that are aging. And many of them really do still want to age in place, but they need the help of their family. So I think that's a very good option. Or maybe that extra money, the equity from the home, will just bring extra peace of mind in your retirement. While I often find seniors are living in homes filled with memories, but don't fully realize the opportunity those homes represent. You or your family member has lived there for all these years, made those payments, struggled to keep the home maintained, and now it's a little gold mine. So let's help them utilize it. One of the first things I do when meeting with a family is help them understand the home's value and their options. Many families assume they need to completely remodel the home before selling, especially in the case where the senior has lived there for many years and maybe not remodeled it. Maybe it's still in the same condition that they bought it in 30 or 40 years ago. Doesn't mean it's not livable. It just is outdated. But this isn't always true. Sometimes strategic improvements make sense. How about some fresh paint? Maybe some flooring? Always, almost always, decluttering, deep cleaning, and minor repairs. Other times, selling the home as is may be the best option. Every situation is different. We can sell the home as is. I'm working on one currently right now in Gresham. The home is not financeable because of condition. It needs a lot of work. And so we are marketing it as an investor property, cash only. And we're having quite a few people. I already have two offers on it, and I have another two coming in today. So don't ever feel like the home that you're in or that your senior relatives are in is not sellable. Almost everything will sell. It will just probably depend on the condition, and that will dictate the price. But many times, it's a better option to take the investor route, sell it as is. Those are cash sales, not finance, so you don't have to worry about any of that. And then they do the repairs and the remodeling. And most people find that that's a better option, especially for someone that's maybe been in the house for decades.

0: and is now physically not able to endure a remodel on a home because it is a big undertaking. It's very stressful. And so the as-is option may be a very good option for your family. Recently, I've been referring to some homes as the new distressed properties. These aren't homes facing foreclosure. They are homes where the owners are simply overwhelmed. There may be years of deferred maintenance. There may be decades of accumulated possessions. The family may feel the home is unsellable. The good news is this. Almost every property can be sold. The question isn't whether it can be sold. The question is determining the best strategy. Sometimes investors are the answer. Sometimes traditional buyers are the answer. Sometimes improvements make sense, and sometimes they just don't. The key is creating a plan. And that brings us back to why I believe senior transitions is such an important conversation. Helping families evaluate options. Helping them understand resources. Helping them prepare the home. Helping them coordinate services. Helping them understand the financial side of the transition. And most importantly, helping them make informed decisions before a crisis occurs. As mentioned earlier, the oldest baby boomers are turning 80 this year. Over the next 20 years, millions of families will face the same decisions. My goal is to help make these decisions a little less overwhelming. If you have questions about aging in place, senior housing options, downsizing, preparing a home for sale, estate sales, decluttering, or simply don't know where to begin, I would love to help. Sometimes all it takes is a conversation. But remember, the best time to begin this conversation is before a crisis occurs. Over the years, I've had so many stories and so many situations that it always makes me stop and think about these stories when I prepare a show like this. I had one family that called me, and their brother had moved into memory care, and so they were left with the duty of cleaning out his house, which was absolutely stuffed. It was a huge job for them. Jerry and his gang came and helped, and we got the house cleaned out. But after removing everything, we found that it was in pretty sad state of condition. So this was one of those homes that we needed a cash sale. We advertised it as a cash sale. We did have an investor. We had several investors look at it, but we did finally get it sold to an investor who could definitely see the potential and the possibilities in this home. And that's what it takes, is someone that can see past the conditions that is in right now. They did buy the home and remodeled it and resold it, and it was a very good experience for everyone. It was an incredible amount of work for the family, and I felt bad that they had so much work to go through, but it ended up being a good situation. I've had many, many estate sales stories, and most of them are good. Once in a while, you'll get an estate sale. I had one in Happy Valley. They had gorgeous things, beautiful pink glass, green glass, cut glass, artwork, and they just really didn't sell much of anything. It's our dynamics are changing about what people like to buy at estate sales. The younger people that we deal with now are really not interested in antiques. They're not interested in beautiful glass and beautiful artwork. So if you have those things in your home and you're downsizing and you want to optimize them, the best thing to do is get a qualified estate sale person. They can evaluate them. They have people that follow them and come to their sale for certain things. And I think you'll do much better than trying to do an estate sale on your own. And I almost every estate sale that I've done and had really good success with have been conducted by estate sale planners. They are just so invaluable, and they work so hard. I can't sometimes understand how they can endure all they go through for the money that they make, but they are angels and they are there to help you. So please let me know if you need that kind of help. Now that we've dealt with senior transitioning, I want to talk more about living with less. Do we have too much stuff? Now that we've cleared out the family home to put it on the market, it might be a great time to ask yourself some questions. To help you pare back, let's ask three questions about the things you own. And I ask myself this a lot, so I'm not preaching to everyone other than myself. We've all been there. The cabinets are overflowing. There's no more room in any closet. And the drawers are crammed so full they won't close. Your stuff has outgrown your space. But instead of blaming your house for its lack of storage, maybe consider that you have too much stuff. That issue is easier to address quickly and doesn't involve a whole home remodel. The single biggest issue we face in organizing is abundance. Whether you are stocking up on food, clothing, beauty products, or even personal memorabilia, too much is simply too much. People always ask, how do I know if I have too much stuff, and what do I do to get rid of it? Here are three questions that we can all ask ourselves to help with paring down to quality possessions. Do you own multiple versions of the same thing? Do you have three blenders because you got an updated version twice and you have yet to get rid of the old ones? I have two, so I know what that's like. This is the kind of things that creates clutter. What to do about it? Start in one space and go section by section. For example, in your kitchen, open up all your cabinets. Go from cabinet to cabinet, removing all of the items, starting with small appliances. Lay them all out on the counter and keep only the ones you use. Donate or sell the rest. Move on to the pantry, then the service pieces, then the dishes, and on around the room. The same rules apply for every section. Get rid of the things you don't use. Try to lose the guilt you feel from getting rid of many gifts you have been given or inherited. It really is okay to pass along things you don't use or love. Number two is, do you feel stressed about having to find a place for all your things? Are your closets jam-packed? Do you find that you wear the same things over and over, even though your closet is overflowing? If you answered yes, you probably have too many clothes. In an effort to try and live with less, you must eliminate the things that don't serve you. This same concept applies to any space in your home that's overflowing. What to do about it? Take all your clothing out of your closet, or take out certain categories at once: denim, sweaters, shoes. Ask yourself very honestly if you love each item and want to wear it. If yes, great, it stays. If no, put it in a designated spot for donations or resale. Ask yourself this question about each and every item you come across in your closet. And number three is it hard to keep track of your belongings? Are you constantly losing things in drawers, cupboards, bins, or other nooks and crannies of your home? This is usually a sign of too many belongings. What to do about it? Keep things consistent. Use one wallet, one makeup case, one pencil case at a time. Having one place where your items live reduces the amount of backup items you have. The goal: these questions and the resulting work will take time. You won't be able to just snap your fingers and magically have uncluttered closets, drawers, and living space. Instead, set aside an hour or two every day or week to tackle one area, or a whole room if you're feeling ambitious. Regardless of how long it takes, you'll appreciate the time you put toward living with less. 6 emotional challenges you may face when tackling clutter. The fear that you may regret letting it go. And we'll all always have that fear, but the only way you can get past that is to do it. Really evaluate that item. Is this something that you cherish? Is it memorabilia that cannot ever be replaced, that came from your family? Those things you should keep. But 2 or 3 blenders, I mean, you're not really going to miss out on letting it go. Fear that you may lose out on something valuable. This is probably a big one when people decide to have an estate sale. They always think that that one piece of artwork on the wall that their mom brought over from Paris is invaluable, that's worth millions of dollars. But sometimes those kinds of things may be worth a lot, or they may be worth nearly nothing. So get them evaluated. There are appraisers. You can do a lot of that online yourself anymore to value your possessions. So check it out before you think about getting rid of it. And if it isn't valuable, then it's easier to let it go. Guilt about getting rid of a gift or an inherited item. This is one of those things we all go through. Somebody gives you something, you think you need to keep it forever because it's a gift. Or you've inherited something from your grandmother and you never used the teapot that she gave you, but you feel like you should keep it. Let some of these things go. You've loved it for years, probably, and it's okay. It's okay to let it go. We can only have so many things in our homes, and this is why they get so cluttered, because we start thinking we have to hang on to everything for all these emotional reasons, and it's just causing more stress and clutter in our lives. Guilt related to your item finding a good home. That's always fun because people think they have to find a good home for that piece of furniture that they've had in their house for 20 years. And it's amazing how when you donate these things to charities, they find a good home. They find people that really need them. So let go of that guilt and that nostalgia or sentimental feelings that these decisions are hard, but let them go. It's okay. These are just things, and that's probably the most important message of this show is all of these are just things. What we have are relationships. The love that we have for our family is what propels us into making these kinds of decisions so that everybody can be more comfortable. So thank you so much for listening today. If you are in need of any of my help, please give me a call. I'm always here. And I would love to work with you and your family to make this transition from living on their own to whatever their next adventure is.
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3: Of clouds and moonlight through the night with lows in the mid-50s, winds light from the northwest. Partly sunny for Monday with highs in the mid-70s. Scattered clouds Monday night, lows in the mid-50s. Partly sunny with highs around 75 Tuesday. Partly cloudy in lower 50s Tuesday night. I'm meteorologist Matthew Harding on KPDQ.
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9: Ronald Reagan understood that freedom sometimes requires more than quiet diplomacy. It requires moral clarity. On June 12, 1987, standing before the Brandenburg Gate in a divided Berlin, Reagan issued a direct challenge to Soviet leader Mikhail Gorbachev. Mr. Gorbachev, tear down this wall. The Berlin Wall was more than concrete and barbed wire. It represented a system that restricted movement, divided families, and denied millions the freedoms Americans often take for granted. Reagan refused to treat that division as permanent. He understood that free nations must be willing to identify the difference between liberty and oppression, and have the courage to say so. 2 years later, the Berlin Wall fell. Freedom survives when people refuse to accept tyranny as inevitable. So when freedom is challenged today, will we have the courage to defend it with the same clarity?
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11: Thanks for tuning in today to Bible Q&A with John MacArthur. And I'm Denny Nugent with today's question. It comes from Hebrews 2, verse 10, which says that Jesus, as the author of salvation, needed to be perfected through suffering. Now, John, we know Jesus is 100% man and 100% God. So how could Jesus, as God, need perfecting?
12: Well, of course, we also know that Jesus grew in wisdom and stature and favor with God and man. Jesus came into the world 100% man, and man arriving in the world doesn't know everything, hasn't experienced everything. He was a baby, then he was a toddler, then he was a small child, then he was an adolescent, then he was an adult. There was progression in his humanity. It was at the age of 12 that he really awakened to the fullness of who he was, and he declares that when he says, I must be about my Father's business. So to speak of Jesus' humanity is to speak of his development. And as he grew in wisdom and grew in stature physically and grew in favor with God and favor with man, as he flourished, sinlessly so, but nonetheless growing and progressing, he also grew to understand and experience suffering so that he could be perfected in the sense that he would be a complete, sympathetic, faithful high priest who had been touched with the feelings of our infirmities, knew all of our pain. He was in all points tempted like as we are, yet without sin. He is the one who is perfect in every area of his humanity, including even suffering for us.
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10: For a touch of nostalgia from the golden age of radio, before television's entrance into our everyday routine, we bring you an historic program which reached coast to coast over the Mutual Broadcasting System. 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His messages and the original inspiring music you'll be hearing resonate with insight and hope for today's radio audience. And this is your host, Michael Kinchalian, pleased that you could join us for the Old Fashioned Revival Hour. On our four most recent broadcasts, Dr. Fuller was preaching from the book of Romans, and although today he'll be looking at Mark chapter 6, he quotes Romans 13 verse 12, which says, "The night is far spent, the day is at hand, let us therefore cast off the works of darkness, and let us put on the armor of light." I hope you'll be listening for that quote as he begins teaching in just a few minutes. His message is entitled, The Fourth Watch. But right now, let's listen to some outstanding gospel numbers by the Old Fashioned Revival Hour Chorus Choir and Men's Quartet. And I'll return later on with a few additional comments and the information you'll need if you'd like to get in touch with us.

Let's stand, please, and sing Heavenly Sunshine. I thought I'd let him play it through this time without saying a word, but that was beautiful, wasn't it? Glad to see so many here today, and I just know you're eager to sing out this wonderful chorus to the millions listening in. Turn around and shake hands with as many as possible as we sing through the first time, all together. Heavenly Sunshine.

0: I know that the vast radio audience appreciates this fine music on the old-fashioned revival hour. Mr. Leland Green is leader of the chorus, Rudy Atwood at the piano, and George Broadbent at the organ. And then the quartet boys, how we do appreciate their faithfulness. I'm sure that many of you listening to this program today who have never yet written, and I'm going to ask that if you appreciate the ministry of sending out the gospel to a worldwide audience, you write a letter and get it in the mail as soon as possible. It'll mean so much to us if we hear from you this month.
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0: And now here's Mrs. Fuller. Go right ahead, honey, with the letter.
2: Greetings, friends. And here is a good letter from Alabama. Dear Mr. Fuller, my nephew, who served several years in the last war, was recently recalled to duty. Before leaving, he came and talked with me, as his mother had been dead since his childhood. He was troubled about his soul, for he did not have the assurance of salvation. He told me that if he was sent to California, he was going to attend your services and go to the altar and accept Christ. Well, he was sent to California, and he did attend two of your services at Long Beach and was wonderfully saved in the first service. He telegraphed his wife that night to tell her the glorious news. 2 weeks after his conversion, he was shipped out and went to Japan. This last letter is from Kent in England. Dear Reverend Fuller, very interesting letter, I think. While listening into your radio a few weeks ago, I had the good luck of hearing your program. Believe me, dear Reverend Fuller, that was exactly the right moral revival that I needed at the moment. I lost my mother at a young age and my father just a few months ago. I am only 19, an Egyptian, and I am pursuing my studies in England at present. I would like you to know that I have never lost my faith in God. On the contrary, the more bad that I see around me, the more my faith is strengthened, and I turn all my hopes to the Lord Jesus, that through him I might be saved. You cannot imagine how convincing and enlightening your services are. I only wish my folks at home could listen in and be saved by Christ Jesus. And we would appreciate your daily prayers that these broadcasts might be owned of the Holy Spirit and might meet the need of human hearts wherever the message goes.

0: Now you take your Bibles and quickly turn to the 6th chapter of the Gospel of Mark. We're speaking today especially upon verses 45 to 52, but I want you to note that in verses 14 to 52, we find a group of three incidents, which incidents, when considered as a whole, portray the characteristics of the days or the age between our Lord's death, resurrection, and ascension, and His coming again. First of all, the martyrdom of John the Baptist. Herod, the one mentioned here, was not Herod the Great, the one under whom the children of Bethlehem had been slain. The one here was Herod the Tetrarch, married to a daughter of King Ararius of Arabia. And this Herod lived in open, flagrant sin with Herodias, the wife of his brother Philip. He was followed by Herod Agrippa, under whose regime the persecution of the church broke out in Jerusalem in the early days. Now the dreadful end of this wicked king, that is Herod the Tetrarch, is spoken of in the 12th chapter of Acts, beginning at the 21st verse, and I want to read it to you. And upon a set day, Herod, arrayed in royal apparel, sat upon his throne and made an oration unto them. And the people gave a shout, saying, It is the voice of a god, and not of a man. Now notice, and this is a warning to all dictators and to men who are thirsty for temporal power. And immediately the angel of the Lord smote him, because he gave not God the glory, and he was eaten of worms and gave up the ghost. Truly, the soul that sinneth, it shall surely die. And all these Herods, that is, Herod the Great and Herod the Tetrarch and Herod Agrippa, are simply pre-pictures of the greater one, the greater lawless one, the Antichrist, the man of sin, who will no doubt appear upon the scene of the world's history just prior to the return of Christ from heaven in power and great glory. And I say to you parenthetically that the world is now ripe for the man of sin. He's not yet upon the scene publicly. He may be here in the flesh, ready to be revealed when the restraining hand of the Holy Spirit is withdrawn. Now the trouble back there was that John the Baptist, a true witness of God, spoke openly against Herod the Tetrarch, and he said to Herod publicly and right to his face, he said, It's not lawful for thee to have Herodias, thy brother's, Philip's wife. And you read the story there in verses 14 to 29. As a result of that boldness, Herod calls for an executioner, and John the Baptist was executed. And the story shows there a time of great wickedness, crime, lust, bloodshed, murder, revealing the lust of the flesh and the lust of the eyes and the pride of life. And I say to you as a faithful minister of the Word of God, that these same conditions will continue until Jesus comes. Now the world hates the truth of God's Word, but the world also hates the righteous. And to this very hour, in certain sections of the world, God's faithful witnesses are now being martyred for Christ's sake. Then verses 32 to 44, I want you to see these incidents as characteristics of the entire age. From the first coming to the second coming, we have the miraculous feeding of the 5,000. If you want to read more in detail, read the 6th chapter of John. And we find that it was in a desert place, no visible source or means of temporal supply. And the disciples suggested that the multitude be sent away, verses 35 and 36. Send them away, that they may go into the country round about, and into the village and buy themselves bread, for they have nothing to eat. Not so our Lord. He answered and said unto them, Give ye them to eat. And notice, they say unto him, Shall we go and buy 200 pennyworth of bread and give them to eat? He saith unto them, How many loaves have ye? Go and see. And when they knew, they said, 5 and 2 fishes. Now notice the great miracle. And when he had taken the 5 loaves and 2 fishes, he looked up to heaven and blessed and brake the loaves and gave to his disciples to set before them. And the 2 fishes divided he among them all. Don't try to explain it. It's a miracle. God, the Creator, brought these things into being. And they did all eat and were filled, and they took up 12 basketful of fragments and of the fishes. And they that did eat of the loaves were about 5,000 men. Doesn't the psalmist say, the Lord is my shepherd, I shall not want. He maketh me to lie down in green pastures. And here we have Jehovah, the shepherd, ever present with his people, not only giving them rest, but food. And you and I who are saved, we feast upon the hidden manna, Christ, the bread of life, which cometh down from heaven above. And the thought is this, that though we are in this world, and all about us evidences of this great evil present world system, lust, crime, wickedness, as in the days of Noah, in a desert place, yet the Lord is our shepherd, and we shall be fed. Now to the third incident. Oh, I want you to see it. First of all, we have the disciples in their dispersal. Verse 45. And straightway, he constrained his disciples to get into the ship and to go to the other side while he sent away the people. And this is a pre-picture of Acts 1:8. For just before his ascension, he said to his disciples there on the Mount of Olives, but ye shall receive power after that the Holy Ghost is come upon you, and ye shall be witnesses unto me, both in Jerusalem, Judea, Samaria, and to the uttermost parts of the earth. And he constrained them to go out into all the world and preach the gospel. Now notice, and immediately our Lord, after speaking these words, he departed into a mountain to pray. And according to the first chapter of Acts, after having given those words, notice it please, and when he had spoken these things, while they beheld, he was taken up, and a cloud received him out of their sight. And there, right after he had constrained the disciples to go out, he went alone up into the mountain to pray. And I believe that's a forepicture of the ascension of our Lord, who is now, after the disciples are dispersed over the world, he's up in heaven at the right hand of the Father, ever living to make intercession for us. And he's waiting, and it's nighttime. Notice verses 47 and 48. And when even was come, the ship was in the midst of the sea, and he alone on the land. Now notice it. Even though he was removed from the disciples, he saw them toiling in rowing. He saw them. It was nighttime. And since our Lord's ascension into glory, I want to tell you, as far as this old world is concerned, it is nighttime. Why? Because Jesus, the light of the world, is, so to speak, absent. And he's waiting at the right hand of the Father for the Father to give him the word to come back to receive his own unto himself. And he's coming. Remember, we have a representative in glory, a man, Christ Jesus, who can be touched with the feeling of our infirmities, who was tested in all points like as we are, yet without sin. Now notice, he saw the disciples toiling and rowing. Very strong word here, which means distressed, tormented, or tortured. And notice further that the wind was contrary. And I tell you, it's no easy matter to preach the gospel and go out against the prince of the power of the air, the spirit that now worketh in the children of disobedience, for it's nighttime. The wind is contrary, and your little ship will be buffeted. But Jesus knows every test and every trial and every temptation, and he can be touched with the feeling of your infirmities. Nighttime, notice, verse 48. And when he saw them toiling and rowing, and the wind was contrary unto them, about the fourth watch of the night, he cometh unto them. Now in the Old Testament, there were three watches of the night. In the New Testament, there are four watches of the night. 6 to 9, 9 to 12, 12 to 3, and the fourth watch, 3 in the morning to 6 in the morning. And I say to you that as I study my Bible and see the signs of the Lord's return, Paul saying to us in Romans the 13th chapter, the night is far spent. Awake! We are in the fourth watch of the night of the age. It seems to me today that I can almost hear the footsteps of my Lord ready to come back for his own. It's nighttime. What a world we're living in. Perplexity among nations. Men's hearts failing with fear for the things that are about to come. Read the 21st of Luke. Read the 24th of Matthew. God says there'll be wars and rumors of wars, earthquakes, pestilences, famines in diverse places, nation against nation, kingdom against kingdom. And I say to you, fellow believer, wake up. The Lord is coming. He cometh unto them, and he'll come unto us who are the blood-bought ones, who have been reconciled to God through Jesus Christ, not unto the world, not unto the unsaved. They'll cry for the mountains and the rocks to fall upon them and to hide them from the wrath of Almighty God. But unto those who are washed in his precious blood, he comes unto them. His own. Are you among that group? Friend of mine outside of Christ, listening to the old-fashioned revival hour, I plead with you today to be reconciled to God through Jesus Christ and come the blood-sprinkled way and say, God, be merciful to me, a sinner, and save me for Christ's sake, for Christ is coming for his own in the nighttime, in the fourth watch. Are you ready? God says, be ye also ready, ready for his coming.
1: And I hope, dear listener, that you are ready. Just now, your little boat may be experiencing smooth waters or perhaps a turbulent, out-of-control storm. But be assured, the Lord Jesus sees you. Nothing is hidden from him. No word you say, no thought, no circumstance. If you belong to him through faith in what he did for you on the cross, then he is with you and says, be of good cheer. It is I, be not afraid. Blessed are those who do not see me now, yet they believe. But if you are not believing in Jesus as your Savior, if you haven't invited him into your life, then you're not ready. For the moment your life on this earth ends, you'll enter eternity without him. The decision is yours, dear listener. And if you'd like us to send you a further explanation of God's gracious offer of salvation in Christ Jesus, please let us know. We'd be more than happy to send it to you without cost or obligation. 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
2: On July 2nd, 1505, a thunderstorm in Germany changed the course of history. As Martin Luther was returning from his family's home in Mansfield to Erfurt, where he was studying law, he was caught in a storm in the hamlet of Stadernheim. I love the name of these places, even though I have no idea where they are. Thunder rumbled, lightning nearly struck him, and Luther begged St. Anne, right? He didn't have a very good theology at that time. He didn't know much, but he's begging St. Anne to save his life, vowing to become a monk if he survived. Well, he did survive, and he kept his promise by entering St. Augustine's monastery in Erfurt. From there, Luther learned of God's grace and justification by faith, and a reformation was initiated through a storm. Luther saw God in the storm, and we can too. As a matter of fact, it's the storms of life that mature us, right? Maybe it's something that's going to lead us to a personal reformation or revival. So today we are in John chapter 6, starting at verse 16. I do invite you to turn there with me. It's really important to be looking at that, to be getting the context. Don't take my word for it. Look at what I say and balance it by the truth of Scripture. So last time we were in the book of John, we saw Jesus feed 5,000 men plus women and children with a little boy's lunchbox, probably maybe 15 to 20,000 people, because we know it's just 5,000 men. And we know that there are women and children as well. So there's a huge amount of people, and he fed them at that time. But based on the information gathered from all the gospel accounts, Jesus had just heard of the death of John the Baptist, and he wanted to get alone to pray. Remember, the disciples had gone on a mission. They come back, and they want to get alone. They want to be by themselves. That is their goal. That's what they need so desperately. And yet they're met by this huge crowd of 5,000-plus people, including women and children, huge crowd. And they followed him to a deserted area, and he taught them, and he fed them because he had compassion on them, even in his own personal pain. And today we see Jesus finally being alone with his Father. He finally gets away and has that time alone that he so desperately wants. He sends his disciples off. He personally dismisses the crowd. And later he joins his disciples in a most remarkable way. And we see that Jesus comes to us in the storms of life. So in John 6, verse 16 to 17, as we begin looking at

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2: And they'll be texting me through the day, hey, you know, this is really important. Are you available yet? Or I'll be getting phone calls, and it's growing in intensity. And some of those situations, when I finally got away and I've talked to them, one of the first questions I always ask is, have you prayed about this situation? Overwhelmingly, do you know how many times what the answer is? Can you guess what the answer is? Overwhelmingly, the huge amount of times when I ask that question, it's no. That's why I was calling you. That's why I was reaching out to you. You know, if we're seeking a person rather than Jesus and spending our energy seeking a person rather than Jesus, we're on bad ground. It is a bad trade to get me instead of Jesus. I'm going to tell you that right now. Do I have an amen?
3: Amen.
2: It is a bad thing to get a lot more of me and a lot less of Jesus. And that is absolutely true. We need to be seeking him and spending that time seeking him. We need him. All I'm going to do is point you to him anyway. Jesus is available right now. He is the power you need. Sometimes I think I'm just a distraction. I'm an unnecessary middleman. But I understand. Don't feel bad if you've done that, because I do that too. There are times when I get really busy where something happens, like, oh no, this is a situation. I got to deal with this right now. I've got to take care of this situation. I get to this point where I'm running around doing all these different things trying to deal with the situation. I stop and think, I never even prayed about it. I'm operating on my own power. And right now I need Jesus to intervene into my situation. I need his power. And they can relate to that. Yeah, we tend to do that. We tend to be there. And that's not good, because we need that time alone to pray. And I would suggest doing that on at least a daily basis. Now, in our passage, we see Jesus getting away to pray. He needed to get away to pray. And if he needed to, then so do we. Now, I know several people say, well, I'm too busy. I hear that all the time. Too busy. Have you prayed about this? Well, I'm too busy. No, you're not. You're not. Now, a lot of times as a pastor, I love you all, and so I'm a cheerleader. I just want to encourage you, and so I tend to be gracious and everything else. I'm going to tell you right now, storms are coming. Difficult things are coming. If you're not getting alone to pray with Christ, if you don't have a quiet time, if you're not getting into the Word, you're not hearing from him, that is not okay. You will not be prepared, and the storm will sweep you away. Don't let that happen. Get into the Word. You have time. People say, I don't have time. Sometimes they'll say, well, how much time do you watch TV? And usually at that point, there's silence, right? Because we know that there's time there that we need to be disciplined in doing this. We really need to, especially right now with what's happening in our culture and things that are taking place. Now, you notice that Jesus sent his disciples away. Now, it's not that Jesus wasn't busy. It wasn't that he wasn't invested in his ministry. He was. He fed 5,000 plus people. Like I said, probably closer to 15 or 20,000. He taught them. And he invested in his disciples. We looked at that. He looked at a teaching opportunity for his disciples. But eventually, he dismissed the crowd. He did it himself, but he dismissed them. And he found that time to be alone and isolate himself away from other responsibilities, just to be alone with the Father. If Jesus needed that time with the Father, then so do you. We need to prepare for the storms of life, because storms are coming. And you know that. If you're not in one right now, one's coming. For those of us who've lived long enough, which is, I don't think you have to live very long, you realize that trials and struggles of life are normal. And if you're in a point where you're not in one, one's coming. And we need to realize that. It's not enough to cry out during the storm. That's important, but we need to spend time with the Lord before the storms hit, so we are prepared for the storm. The world is getting crazier. I don't think it's going to get any less crazy. As the shadow of the tribulation is upon us, as we see what's happening in our culture, I don't think things are going to get less crazy. I think we could get a lot crazier. How are we to prepare? Well, one way is by getting on our knees. We as a church need to be on our knees. We need to be on our knees corporately. We need to be on our knees individually. We have plenty of opportunity. I mean, every time we get together around here, we pray, right? We pray in services. We have a Tuesday night prayer group. We have a Wednesday night prayer group. In our small groups, we pray. You can be praying at home, but we need to be seriously seeking the Lord. And we have time. We have to make time for the Lord in our busy schedules. There has to be a

0: priority. It is urgent. It's like I'm a doctor telling you, because you're saying, well, I'm too busy, I can't do this, I can't do the exercise. It's important. It's gotten to a critical point in our culture. We need to do this. You need to do this. It is important. Something that I find strange about me, there's a lot of strange things about me, but one thing I find strange is I have an adrenaline problem. I often get busy and run on adrenaline and have a hard time sitting still before the Lord. It becomes an effort to do so. I haven't mastered anywhere near what I'd like to, Psalm 46:10, which says, cease striving and know that I'm God, or be still and know that I am God. Do you regularly spend time with Jesus? Are you needing to cast off responsibilities for part of the day and kneel at Jesus' feet? Because storms are coming. In fact, Jesus sent his disciples into the storm, which I think is kind of wild. In John chapter 6, verse 16 to 18, it says, when evening came, they had this long day. I mean, the disciples had to be drained. His disciples went down to the lake, where they got into a boat and set off across the lake for Capernaum. Remember, they're in Bethsaida, going to Capernaum. By now it was dark, and Jesus had not yet joined them, because remember, he went up on a mountainside to pray. A strong wind was blowing, and the waters grew rough. So they're going out on the lake, a strong wind is blowing, the water's going off. We don't know how bad it was. We don't know if the waves were just real big and there was wind and they're rowing against it, or if it was just an all-out crazy storm. But things were definitely going against them. It was a difficult time physically, quite literally. And the mental things they were going through too, through everything that had happened the last couple of days before this, I can only imagine their state of mind. In Matthew 14:22, it says, immediately Jesus made the disciples get in the boat and go on ahead of him to the other side. Well, he dismissed the crowd because he was going to be alone. So Jesus sent his disciples into a storm, and then he went on the mountainside to pray. What do you think of that?
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0: Now the lake, which is the Sea of Galilee, is 13 miles long and 8 miles wide. And they're going to Capernaum, which was a 5-mile journey to the west of where they were. And the Sea of Galilee is about 600 feet below sea level. When cool air displaces the moist, warm air over the lake, it can result in violent storms. And verse 18 tells us a strong wind was blowing. This was an ominous sign. These guys were fishermen. They knew the risk. At least four of them were fishermen, so they understood the lake. They understand what the risk was from the, it was kind of a risky venture from the onset. So why would Jesus do this? Now remember, Jesus went by himself to pray, and I imagine he prayed for his disciples. And realize the disciples, they also can pray. And we don't see him doing so. I don't know if they were or not, but the Father is certainly available to them. He is there with them, but they'll just welcome him into the boat. And again, four of the disciples at least were fishermen, and they knew the lake well. They knew the risk, but they obeyed Jesus, and interestingly, Jesus sent them into a storm. Jesus' goal is that you mature in your faith. You're more mature in a storm than any other time. We become more pliable, if you will, moldable in the storms of life. And his goal is that you mature. It's not for you to be happy. It's not for you to be comfortable. It's not for you just to be wealthy. It's for you to mature. It's to become more like Christ. Now, in Broomfield, Colorado, where we used to live, there is a butterfly pavilion. We love the butterfly pavilion. We're members of the butterfly pavilion, which does not mean we were butterflies. It meant that we had a yearly pay or whatever, and it had special privileges that went right. So we were members of the butterfly pavilion. Every year we upped it because it was close by, and it was just absolutely phenomenal. I know Brandon probably remembers the Butterflies Pavilion well. I'm trying to think if Stephen still does remember the Butterfly Pavilion. Well, I love the Butterfly. We had great memories as a family going there. So we'd go there, and one part was like a bug part that just had all sorts of crazy bugs. And then one part, you go through these doors, and there was the butterfly part. And it was so cool because there's butterflies everywhere, and it was fun to watch them. And there were some cocoons that they had on particle board, and you could watch them hatch, and you'd see them, and they look like little Mexican jumping beans, right? They're like, you know, they're doing that. And sometimes they'd be in different stages, so they might be coming out of the cocoon, or they might be sitting there in the cocoon, spreading their wings, and getting ready to fly for the first time. So it was a lot of fun to watch, but they had a sign that said, do not help the butterflies. Do not touch them. Do not help them out of the cocoon. Now, did they have that there just because they hated the butterflies? It's like, no, we want them to be tortured. We want it to be as difficult as possible for them. No, the butterflies need the struggle. As they struggle to get out of the cocoon, the juices expand into their wings, making them strong. The struggle is what allows them to fly. If you help them, they will not be able to fly. We also need the struggle. The struggle matures us in our faith so that we can fly. The storms are not God's wrath on you. We are not appointed to God's wrath. If you're in Christ, you're not appointed to wrath. The storms are there not necessarily because he's angry with you. He might be disciplining you, absolutely. He might be discipling you, but the point is he is growing you, he is maturing you so you can fly. He will not save you from being in the storms of life. He might even send you into a storm, but he will get you through the storms of life. Jesus met his disciples in the storm. He came to them in the storm. In John 6, verse 19 to 20, it says, when they had rowed about 3 or 4 miles, remember it's about 5 miles total, they saw Jesus approaching the boat, walking on the water. That would get your attention. And they were frightened. But he said to them, it is I, literally ego a me in the Greek, the equivalent of Yahweh, I am. Don't be afraid. So Jesus will walk with us in the storms of life. Disciples had rowed 3 or 4 miles of the 5 mile journey. Some say this was actually no miracle at all. Jesus simply came to them on the other side of the lake and they're unaware of their surroundings because of the struggle. And so it was shallow water because the very next verse tells us that in verse 21, it tells us that they ended up immediately on the other side of the lake. There's some people said, you know, Jesus was just walking in shallow water and that's what was going on. So there's really no miracle whatsoever. Well, there's several problems with that. First of all, the disciples were fishermen who were well acquainted with the Sea of Galilee. In Matthew 14, 24, it says, and the boat was already a considerable distance from land. And they would have known that because they have been working. So how much farther do we have to go? Buffeted by the waves because the wind was against them. Remember, there is a storm of some kind. There's some sort of turbulence that they're going against. In Mark chapter 6, verse 47, it says, later that night, the boat was in the middle of the lake. It wasn't near shore. It was in the middle of the lake. And he was alone on land. And that's when Jesus goes to them. And then, of course, there is the matter of Peter walking on the water in the Matthew account. So he's walking on the water, and he almost drowned. Remember, Jesus had to save him from drowning. And if he was in 2 feet of water, why didn't you say, Peter, just stand up, man. It's all okay. He didn't do that because it was a miracle. Jesus walked on the water in the middle of the lake during a storm. Now, the disciples must have rowed for hours as the wind and waves were against them. And Jesus came to them in the fourth watch of the night, according to Mark 6:48. This would be between 3 and 6 a.m. Can you imagine how exhausted they were? All day, they wanted to get away. They'd been on the mission. They'd wanted to get away. There's 5,000 people they're feeding. There's all this craziness going on. And then they're going down. Now they're, when they want to probably sleep, they're sitting there rowing in the middle of a storm. Not an easy time. Sometimes Jesus sends us into some difficult situations. Now, the disciples would be looking east as they were rowing west, and they would see Jesus coming from the stern, from the back of the boat. Jesus is not hard to find in the storm. He was very visible to them. Look for Jesus in the storm. He is there. He has the power you need. And he can walk through the storm no problem because he is God. And he responds to the disciples by saying, it is I, ego in me in the Greek, I am. It is equivalent, I believe, to the Hebrew Yahweh. Now, some people would say, well, it's just Jesus identifying. So, hey, it's me, guys. It's just me. But with the other I am statements of Jesus in the book of John, I believe this was him declaring his deity in the storm. For example, in John 6:35, it says, then Jesus declared, I am, and that's ego in me again. All these will be ego in me for the I am the bread of life. In John 8:12, when Jesus spoke again to the people, he said, I am the light of the world. God, the bread that you need spiritually. God, the light that you need. He's saying he is God. In John 8:58, he makes that very clear. Very truly, I tell you, Jesus answered before Abraham was born, I am Yahweh. In John 10:7, therefore Jesus said again, very truly I tell you, I am the gate for the sheep. In John 11:25, Jesus said to her, being Martha, I am the resurrection and the life. God was in the storm with them, and that's a good reason to not be afraid. They were afraid because they saw him and thought he could be a ghost, according to Mark 6:49, but Jesus said, no, actually, Yahweh, I am. Don't be afraid. I'm not a ghost. I'm God. So you have no reason to be afraid. When the storms hit, Jesus is there with you. You're not alone. He will meet you in the storm. Now, you may be in a storm right now. In some ways, our entire culture, I believe, is in a storm. And you're not alone, so look for Jesus in the storm. Cry out to Jesus in the storm and prepare yourself by crying out to him now. You know, Psalm 46, verse 1 to 3 says, God is our refuge and strength. Who's our refuge and strength? Not man, not a pastor, not somebody you can talk to, not some television show. God is our refuge and strength, a sometimes present help in trouble. Oh, did I say that wrong? An ever-present help in trouble. He's ever-present. Therefore, what's the therefore? He's there. He's present. Therefore, we will not fear because he's with us. We will not fear. Though the earth give way and the mountains fall into the heart of the sea. Well, that'd be bad. Though its waters roar and foam and the mountains quake with their surging. Even then, we will not be afraid because God is our God and he is with us. And we want to keep our eyes on him. We want to keep our eyes on Jesus and not the storm. In Matthew's account, Matthew 14, verse 27 to 31, we have something kind of interesting. Jesus wasn't the only one who walked on water. There's two people that I know of, one besides Jesus, who walked on the water. It says, but Jesus immediately said to them, take courage, it is I, don't be afraid. Lord, if it's you, Peter replied, I love Peter, right? Who would even think this way? Lord, if it's you, Peter replied, tell me to come to you on the water. Come, he said. Then Peter got down out of the boat, walked on the water. He's walking on the water and coming toward Jesus. But when he saw the wind, right? So you keep your eyes on Jesus, you keep your eyes on the storm. When he looked back at the storm, when he saw the wind, he was afraid and began to sink and cried out, Lord, save me. A lot of times Peter gets a bad rap. They're like, oh man, Peter, he had so little faith. Really? I don't see the other disciples walking on the water. I think he had an incredible amount of faith. He's walking on the water, and as he's going down, he does look up and he says, Lord, save me. And Jesus, of course, what we see here, he says he waited a long time to respond to Peter because he wanted to teach him a lesson. So he led him to the point of where he basically was drowning. And then he reached down and helped him. No, immediately Jesus reached out his hand and caught him. You of little faith, he said, why did you doubt? Peter was fine as long as he kept his eyes on Jesus instead of the storm. And that's true for all of us. You know, the storm is real and the storm is scary. The storm could even take your life. He will get you through the storms of life, wherever they are and whatever they are leading to. So if you're in the storm, you might sink unless you keep your eyes on Jesus. We want to keep our eyes on him, and we prepare for that by keeping our eyes on him now. His presence does not necessarily take the storm away, but he will give you what you need to get through the storm. So the question is, are you going through a storm? Whether you're here or you're online, my guess is there's some here. It's like, actually, I'm going through a storm. I'm going through a trial. I'm going through a difficulty. I'm going through a struggle. With what's happening in our culture, I think we could all be heading for some serious storms. There could be some persecution coming down the road, different things that we see it coming. We see the storm clouds gathering. So this is a great time to prepare and focus upon the Lord to be prepared for the storm. It's not okay to say, no big deal. I need to watch. What I really need to do is watch more reruns of my favorite show. I don't need to spend time. No, you need to spend time with Jesus. We need to do that. We are responsible. There is a choice that we can make, and it's a choice that we need to make. If you're not going through a storm, you will, and you know this. Anybody who's like over 10 years old probably has learned this. God created you to be in a relationship with him. That's what he wants. It's what you need. It's what he's aiming for. It's what he's desiring for now and for eternity. But our sin separates us from a holy God. And sin is an abomination to him. It's miserable, right, to him. It's an abomination. He has nothing to do with it. He can't stand it. Something has to be done with it. And you can't do anything about it. Sin is not going to be removed by human effort. There's nothing I can do. Say, hey, tell you what, God, I know I have all the sin in my life. I don't need you. I don't need the cross. I don't need what you prepared. I'm just going to do all these good works, and that'll make up for it. And he says, no, that's not my way. That's your way, and it's not the way that works. The way that works is Jesus. That's why he went to the cross. You need someone who's going to pay the price in your place so that you can be presented before God and be accepted. And that's what Jesus did. Paying the price for our sin, he died on the cross, and he rose again victoriously, that everyone who trusts in him, trust in his work on the cross is eternal life, life that begins now and lasts forever. Have you personally received Jesus and entered a relationship with him based on his work on the cross? If you have not, I'm going to pray here, and as I always invite people to pray in closing, as I always do. Maybe you need to rededicate. Maybe you're someone who needs to come to Christ. Maybe you need to spend this time just focusing on Christ and saying, how do I spend more time with you? Where's my next step of growth? But if you're here and you've yet to put your faith in Christ, if you're online, I'm going to pray. If he prompts you, pray along with me now. Jesus, thank you for dying in my place for my sin on the cross. Thank you for shedding your blood for me. I turn from things I've trusted in, and I turn to you and your work on the cross for me. I receive you as my Savior. I receive your work on the cross. And I trust you that today I am your child, and I always will be. You will indwell me with the Holy Spirit, and you'll help me to become more like yourself each and every day. Thank you. Use my life so other people see you in me. I pray this in your name, the name of Jesus the Christ. Amen.
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3: Of clouds and moonlight through the night with lows in the mid-50s, winds light from the northwest. Partly sunny for Monday with highs in the mid-70s. Scattered clouds Monday night, lows in the mid-50s. Partly sunny with highs around 75 Tuesday. Partly cloudy in lower 50s Tuesday night. I'm meteorologist Matthew Harding on KPDQ.
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0: Well, thank you so much for making us a part of your Sunday evening. It's time for some conversation, prayer, and encouragement with Tom and Debbie Tillman. 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

0: This is Hearts of Love with your hosts, Tom and Debbie Tillman. And our prayer is that you'll discover Jesus' heart of love for you. Call us now. Be a part of what's happening here tonight.
1: Good evening. Welcome once again to Hearts of Love. We are live and we do encourage your participation. The number to call here, 503-786-9390. And our email here in the studio and throughout the week and throughout the month and throughout the year, radio@heartsoflove.org. Well, good evening. I'm Tom Tillman, and this is my extremely lovely wife, Debbie.
2: Oh, I thought you forgot my name. Good evening, everyone.
1: For whom I would not take in trade all the gold in the world, and that is literally true. Bible says, what shall it profit a man if he gain the whole world and lose his own soul? And I say, what would it profit a man to gain the whole world and lose a wife like Debbie? I'm telling you. I'm telling you. I'm blessed beyond measure.
2: Well, so that blesses me.
1: All that and chosen by God from the foundation of the world on top of everything else. Or as the foundation to everything else. Well, good evening. Welcome. Here we are, rushing through September.
2: Oh, for sure.
1: In the year of our Lord. That's what AD means. Anno Domini, year of our Lord. 2026.
2: It's not CE?
1: Nope, nope. Common era. Stupid people. Well, duh. What a coincidence.
2: And then there's BCE.
1: Before Common Era. Just so stupid. What was it that made it the Common Era?
2: What made it the B?
1: Right, and just one day before that, it wasn't the Common Era.
2: I know.
1: Idiot people.
2: Tom.
1: Same people that believe all of this happened by accident and a big bang and all the rest of the mindless drivel. Anything but God. Anything but the Lord Jesus Christ. They will believe anything but truth and reality.
2: And pursue that too. Anything but truth and reality.
1: Stupidity.
2: Well, the Bible calls it foolishness.
1: And they will have no one but themselves to blame when a little over 1,000 years from now, they are raised back to life to stand before the great white throne judgment, the final judgment, when the Lord Jesus Christ will say, depart from me, I never knew you. And they will be cast for eternity into the lake of fire.
2: We haven't.
1: Is that what will happen to you? It won't happen to you if you know Jesus Christ as Lord and Savior. If you have put your faith and trust in Him, He has offered, He offers His free gift of eternal life to anyone and everyone. And so many people shake their fist in His face and say, I will not have this man to rule over me. It's a sad, sad thing. But praise God, I was chosen by Him from the foundation of the world. Were you? Do you hear Him knocking on the door of your heart? Saying, let me come in. I am standing here patiently. Just open the door of your heart. I will cleanse you from sin. I will make you a new creation.
2: All right.
1: Well, I knew you had something to say, but did you forget it?
2: No.
1: Okay. You're the best.
2: Oh, okay. Well, you kept going, so I let you keep going.
1: You know
2: going.
1: How it is.
2: Well, because I was going to give instructions for people to
1: Revelation.
2: Be... Revelation. That's right. We're in Tom's teaching notes, Revelation number 31. And you can find those notes if you'd like to follow along or print them out or download them. They are free and available on our website, heartsoflove.org. If you go there, when you go there, click on the ministries button, and the first item under that menu is his teaching notes. And if you click on that and scroll down a little ways, you will see a heading called Revelation Revisited, and then a list of all of the different studies, starting with number one. Tonight, he is going to start with Revelation number 31. And if you want to follow along in your Bible, his notes are beginning at Revelation chapter 19 and verse 19. That's where we left off last week. Revelation chapter 19 and verse 19. And people, pay attention. This is God's word. And as Tom has diligently studied eschatology, which is the study of end things, the end times, for many years, he has diligently studied and is very knowledgeable in this. Pay attention to what God's word says. You made reference, Tom, to a little over 1,000 years from now. And he's making reference to the 1,000-year millennial reign of Jesus Christ, which we will come to in Revelation. We aren't there yet, but we will get to that. And it's important that we know this, not for the purpose of information, but because every word of God is important. It is his written word to us, as we don't have the word, Jesus Christ, walking among us as the apostles did. And therefore, we have the written word, the Holy Spirit-inspired word of God. It is God's word to us. And if we think of the word of God, the Bible, anything less than being God's word to us, we don't do it justice. So pay attention to what the word of God says. And with that, you get the mic.
1: Okie doke. And we are in Revelation chapter 19, getting to the exciting wrap up finish. Earlier in this chapter, we read, "And I saw heaven opened, and behold, a white horse, and he that sat upon him was called Faithful and True, and in righteousness he doth judge and make war. His eyes were as a flame of fire, and on his head were many crowns, and he had a name written that no man knew but he himself. And he was clothed with vesture dipped in blood, and his name is called the Word of God. And the armies which were in heaven followed him upon white horses, clothed in fine linen, white and clean. And out of his mouth goeth a sharp sword, that with it he should smite the nations. And he shall rule them with a rod of iron, and he treadeth the winepress of the fierceness of the wrath of Almighty God. And he hath on his vesture and on his thigh a name written, King of Kings and Lord of Lords. And I saw an angel standing in the sun, and he cried with a loud voice, saying to all the fowls that fly in the midst of heaven, Come and gather yourselves together unto the supper of the great God, that you may eat the flesh of kings, and the flesh of captains, and the flesh of mighty men, and the flesh of horses, and of them that sit on them, and the flesh of all men, both free and bond, both small and great." And then we continue on in verse 19. And I saw the beast, the Antichrist, and the kings of the earth, and their armies gathered together to make war against him that sat on the horse and against his army. And I saw heaven opened. Earlier we read in verse 11, and I saw heaven opened again, and behold, a white horse. And he that sat upon him was called Faithful and True, and in righteousness he doth judge and make war. And the armies which were in heaven followed him upon white horses, clothed in fine linen, white and clean. This is the apex, the high point of sinful man's human governmental history. As well, this is the apex of Satan's long, long plans. This looks like the final battle of the ages, Satan rising from below while the rightful king is poised to return with all his armies, his saints and elect angels. As the world's armies are now gathered around Jerusalem and into the Valley of Armageddon, expecting to actually be able to defeat the rightful king, returning to finally take possession of all his creation, the Lord Jesus Christ, who created all that exists and is now ready to finally return to earth to take full possession of all that is his, all that is. All things belong to God, to the Lord Jesus Christ. All things were created by him and for him
2: and
1: to him. And he will eventually reconcile all things back to himself. 7 years of tribulation are just ending. God has finished pouring out his judgment on the world. The seal judgments and the trumpet judgments and the vial judgments. The bowls of wrath judgments. The worldwide economic and religious system of Satan, which has been slowly perfected over 6,000 years and finally brought to its peak in the middle of the tribulation, has been destroyed. All the armies of the earth, drawn by demons to Armageddon, the Valley of Armageddon in Israel, to attack the Lord Jesus Christ and to hopefully keep him from finally taking his rightful place as king over all the earth. They have been killed by the sword which proceeded from the mouth of the Lord Jesus Christ. The Antichrist and the false prophet have both been cast alive into the lake of fire to be tormented forever. How did the world get here? All history, everything that's happened for 6,000 years has been progressing toward one goal. God has had one goal, while Satan has thought that he, as well, had a reachable goal. God's goal will be accomplished perfectly, while Satan's goal will be cut short in utter and abject failure. Satan began his mystery Babylonian religious system in the Garden of Eden, causing man to doubt God and then to look within himself and to demons for wisdom and salvation. Satan attempted to prevent God's promise of the coming Savior from the seed of the woman by instigating the sexual union between fallen angels and human women, thereby polluting the DNA of the human race. But God preserved and kept for himself a pure human line through Seth, from Adam through Seth, Adam and Eve's third son. That pure line then ran down through Enoch to Noah's family, but God destroyed all the rest of humanity in the flood. Immediately following the Genesis 6 report of the sons of God, fallen angels, coming down to the daughters of men, producing giants, with God then deciding to wipe out the polluted human race with a flood, the word says of Noah in Genesis 6:8, but Noah found grace in the eyes of the Lord. These are the generations of Noah. Noah was a just man and perfect in his generations. Perfect in his generations. What an odd phrase. And it says, and Noah walked with God. We might just pass over that line, but when we see it alone, pulled out of context, we can see what it is saying. Noah was perfect in his generations. Noah wasn't perfect or sinless. He wasn't a perfect man. No human has ever been perfect except one, the seed of the woman, the Lord Jesus Christ. So what is being said of Noah? His generations, going back, his ancestry, all the way to Adam, are perfect. In other words, whole, having integrity, unmixed, unadulterated from the pollution of the fallen angels. The Hebrew word here for perfect is tamim. It means complete, whole, entire, sound, unimpaired, having integrity. God preserved a pure human line down through Noah and then all the way down to Mary. Soon after the flood, Nimrod, the first world leader, the first Antichrist, reigned over all mankind. They were all of one family line, descended from Noah and his three sons, Shem, Japheth, and Ham. They all spoke the same language, and they all looked the same. They shared single family heritage, and it formed a natural bond, enabling Nimrod to rule them as one people. At Babel, God confused their language into many tongues and scattered them over the face of the earth. He began to spread them out and differentiate different races, whites and browns and blacks and yellows and reds. This separation then, by different languages, skin colors, physical features, and family ties, prevented the possibility of their being held together and ruled over again as one people, to be led again in rebellion against God. This is the reason that we see today a worldwide attempt to meld all the people into one, especially in the area of race, and especially in Europe and the U.S. This is the reason for bringing in masses of different peoples from other nations, Muslims into Europe, Hispanics into the U.S., and this is the reason that we see throughout TV, movies, and advertising, countless mixed-race couples and families. It seems that every other couple is a black, white, or white, black, if you prefer, and the mixing of the sexes, trans ideology everywhere. The goal? To break down natural bonds within people groups, to break down the natural bonds of family and clan and nation, to make the entire world of peoples confused, defeated, disheartened, and ready to be ruled as one by the one, the Antichrist, who will be possessed by Satan. I am not saying that there is anything wrong with mixed race marriages, not at all, but the purpose of the current inundation of it, racially confused, sexually confused, the purpose is to break down natural barriers to engender vast upheaval and confusion from which the Antichrist will be able to smoothly rise to international power and rule. In God's plan, time and human history are channeled to one goal, the thousand-year earthly kingdom of the Lord Jesus Christ. One king, one Lord, ruling righteously over all the separate and distinct peoples of the earth. The entire Bible points to the coming of that righteous king, the Lord Jesus Christ. His first coming, as he brings the revelation of God and salvation, and his second coming, as he brings his thousand-year kingdom in judgment and righteousness. Then, after the 1,000 years has expired, God will destroy the present heavens and earth and finally create a new heaven and a new earth wherein only righteousness will rule and reign forever. Then, Isaiah 9:7 will be fulfilled of the increase of his government and peace, there shall be no end. With his kingdom and rule stretching out throughout the entire universe forever and ever more, as we, his bride, rule and reign with him always. Kingdom and rule without end. Again, Isaiah said, of the increase of his government and peace, there shall be no end. In other words, his government will continue to expand and enlarge and spread out over this world and eventually throughout the entire universe. Remember, forever is an absolutely never-ending long time. We're talking 1,000 years, 10,000 years, 1,000,000 years, 10,000,000 years, 1,000,000,000 years, 1,000,000,000,000 years, 1,000,000,000,000 years, a quadrillion years times a quadrillion times a quadrillion times a quadrillion times a quadrillion, and we will have only scratched the surface of forever. People have no concept of forever, and they refuse to allow themselves to even begin to imagine it. There will be no end with his kingdom and rule stretching out through the entire universe forever and ever. His bride, we his bride, will rule and reign with him forever and ever. But Satan has had another plan. For the thousands of years since God scattered the world's peoples from the Tower of Babel, Satan has devised and executed his intricate plan to finally bring all the peoples of the world together under his kingdom of darkness, under the control of his king of the world, the final Antichrist, and then to lead them in rebellion against God and his son, the returning true king, the Lord Jesus Christ. All of world history, from Satan's standpoint, has had just one goal: to prepare the entire world to be ready to receive the Antichrist, and then to prepare and bring forth that final Antichrist who will, when possessed by Satan for the last 3.5 years, be capable, he thinks, of defeating the Lord Jesus Christ at his return to earth at Armageddon. Remember, when we talk about Armageddon, Armageddon is not some nebulous idea. Armageddon is a place. It's a valley in Israel. And that's where the final battle will be, and it's not any kind of a battle, really. It's just all of Satan's worldwide forces gather together, and Jesus Christ returns and simply kills them all with his word. Satan seems to believe that since he was able to supposedly defeat the Lord Jesus Christ and to kill him once before, that he will be able to do so once again. When we can understand this one truth, all recorded history begins to fall into place. It begins to make perfect sense. Peoples were scattered together and controlled within the various past empires of the world: the Assyrian Empire, the Egyptian Empire, the Babylonian Empire, the Medes and Persians, the Greek Empire, the Roman Empires. In later years, they became the empires of Spain and Great Britain and Russia, the Austro-Hungarians, the German and Ottoman empires, one thing each of these empires had in common, they all persecuted the Jews. Satan knew from Jesus' prophecy of the fig tree that when God began to draw the Jews back into the land of Israel, the time for Jesus' return would be near. So he sought to prevent that return by destroying the Jews, to annihilate them. In the latter years, from the late 1800s, when God began to draw the Jews back to Israel, the move for a modern homeland in Israel began, Zionism. And Satan recognized the time was growing short for his plans to be fulfilled. And there is nothing more despicable than idiotic Christians, so-called Christians, who speak against Zionism as an evil. Zionism is simply the fulfillment of God's plans to bring the Jews back to Israel. And any so-called Christian who rejects that is not fighting against Jews. He's fighting against God. Mm-hmm. He's fighting against the Lord Jesus Christ. And that will not end well. The First World War, World War I, 1914, was planned and designed to break up the remaining empires, scattering them into weak nation-states, desperate for protective alliances. The League of Nations was born. Then the Second World War, World War II, 1939, was planned and designed to so traumatize the world's nation-states that they would cry out for the protective umbrella of the United Nations and the European Union. Now, in these last days, the world is finally ready to fully embrace Mystery Babylon, economically and spiritually. The world is ready for a final one-world government and one-world religion, seeking for that one man who could lead them all. Remember the words of Paul Henri Spaak, who played a major role in the founding of the European Union, the European Economic Community, which became the European Union, and he was Secretary General of NATO from 1957 to 1965. He said, 61. Now get this. What?
2: 1961.
1: Oh, what did I say?
2: 65.
1: Ah, okay. You're 1961.
2: Yeah.
1: He said, what we want is a man of sufficient stature to hold the alliances of all people and to lift us out of the economic morass into which we are sinking. Send us such a man, and be he God or devil, we will receive him. The world is currently sinking again into an economic morass, ready to receive that one man who could lead them all into the bright and shining new age. He will be the Antichrist. The rapture could happen at any moment, followed by the seven-year tribulation, with the Antichrist coming to power quickly and then culminate in the Battle of Armageddon. Will this be a long, protracted World War IV? Will the battle ebb and flow as one side gains advantage and then the other? Too many so-called Christians believe so, I think. Is the fate of the world hanging in the balance? But then, all of a sudden, verse 20, and the beast, the Antichrist, was taken, captured, and with him the false prophet that wrought miracles before him, with which he deceived them that had received the mark of the beast, and them that had worshipped his image. These both were cast alive into the lake of fire, burning with brimstone. In an instant, it's all over, just like that. It's presented to us as an instantaneous victory and destruction, because this is the evidence for us and for every human who will be left alive who will be welcomed into the earthly kingdom of the Lord Jesus Christ. That sounds like I may have said us living through the tribulation. That's not true. We will be removed in the rapture. This instantaneous and complete victory will be the absolute proof for all to see that there never was a great eternal spiritual battle, a terrible struggle, a raging war between good and evil throughout the millennia, or the great controversy. It's all been a great sham and destruction. Satan was never a valid foe, and he was too deceived himself to ever see it. God could have destroyed Satan and all of his fallen angels and every evil spirit and every evil human and all the earth and the universe, everything, with just a word or a thought. God has always been in absolute

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2: The point of the tribulation, after the Antichrist enters the temple's Holy of Holies and declares himself to be God, then the mark will be absolutely mandatory upon threat of death by guillotine. The wording of this particular verse seems to imply that those who follow the Antichrist will not have been deceived into doing so. This says that those who received the mark of the beast and worshipped his image were thereafter and thereby deceived. This is saying that everyone who follows and worships the beast will do so of his own free choosing. Just like today, those we see in evil leadership or those following evil leadership are, even now, doing so of their own free choosing. And they are hating God and his children of their own free choosing. No one who goes to hell and then to the lake of fire will be able to say, "I didn't know. I was deceived. It's not my fault." This is the culmination of all 6,000 years of human government, typified by failure, corruption, misery, and destruction. No human government has ever been truly successful. Each one has always been the result of every man's sin nature. Now, finally, the earth and mankind will experience, for the first time ever, holy, righteous, and honest government, overseen by God himself as we, his bride, rule and reign under his righteous supervision. Satan thought this was going to be the culmination of all his plans, that he would finally be worshipped openly by the whole world, that he would finally reach his long ago stated goal, "I will be like the Most High." He thought he would finally be worshipped through his, quote, son, the Antichrist. But, in fact, this will prove to be the complete and utter failure of all he has ever planned or done, as his, quote, son is taken like a common criminal and cast alive into everlasting confinement and fire in the lake of fire. The Antichrist and the false prophet, leading the world's armies in their ill-fated plan to overthrow and prevent Jesus Christ's kingdom on earth, will be in the Valley of Armageddon. They will be taken and cast alive into the lake of fire immediately upon Jesus Christ's return to the Mount of Olives in Jerusalem. They will be the only two persons in the lake of fire for the next 1,000 years, until Satan is thrown in also. Then, at the final judgment, when all the world's lost, of every age, all whose names were not written in the book of life from the foundation of the world, will all be cast alive one by one into the lake of fire. Remember, all the rest of the unsaved dead from the time of Cain onward are still being confined under the earth in Hades, Sheol, the place of the dead. They are conscious and they are miserable, but it is not the lake of fire, which will be so much worse than anyone has ever imagined. Conversely, we, God's elect, his saints of all ages, our future will be far, far beyond anything anyone could ever begin to imagine. Verse 21, "And the remnant were slain with the sword of him that sat upon the horse, which sword proceeded out of his mouth, and all the fowls of the air were filled with their flesh."

0: Here again, we see the proof that there never was any genuine conflict. God has always been in complete control. The Lord Jesus Christ destroys all these millions who have gathered, thinking they would be victorious over this Jesus who we once before killed so easily. Come on, guys, let's do this. We can do it. They've thought this, and they've thought like this for 2,000 years. And why wouldn't they win? For most of them, the only picture of Jesus they've ever seen has been the Catholic version of an emaciated sissy nailed up dead on a cross, the ever-present reminder of their victory over him. But when he returns at Armageddon, he'll be no skinny sissy on a cross. He'll be the all-powerful, all-majestic King of Kings and Lord of Lords, mighty sovereign over all, astride a great and powerful white stallion. All these who are left, cowering, shaking, terrified, after watching their great leaders unceremoniously taken by force, suddenly disappearing as they are sent to the lake of fire, all these suddenly begin to be killed one by one by the great sword which has come out of the mouth of him who sat on the horse. I can imagine this great, huge sword rushing through great crowds, lopping off the heads of everyone. And imagine the terror of those who are not among the first to die, who are watching this thing happening before their eyes. And again, this is happening just as John is reporting it to be happening. The Lord Jesus Christ is sitting on his huge white stallion. A great sword really is coming out of his mouth, with which he will kill every last one of them. There is no reason whatsoever to recoil in fear of the words of God. We are not meant to take this as allegory or as symbolic. This is real. No matter how impossible God's word sounds, God is more than able to do as he says. Only a coward retreats in the fear of man from believing and proclaiming God's word as it has been given to us. If God says a thing, that thing is sure and true, and it will be accomplished just as God has said it would. This is prophecy. When this happens, there will be great heaps of headless corpses whose many pints of blood will spill upon the ground, and it will be 5 feet deep, covering a valley for 75 miles. All the birds of prey will swoop in to become gorged with their flesh and with their blood. What a great ending. But it's only the beginning. Next time, chapter 20. Yes, dear.
1: I have a question here.
0: Uh-huh.
1: Okay. So you expounded on verse 21. With the exception of the last phrase, and all the fowls were filled. Never mind. For some reason, my brain read, and all the fowls, the birds of the air, were also killed.
0: Oh, no, no. They're getting.
1: Yes, yes, yes.
0: They're getting filled.
1: Okay, yes. Never mind. My brain misread that.
0: That's quite all.
1: And even when I read it, I thought, what? That's not what I remember.
0: Poor birds aren't going to get killed.
1: Yeah, okay.
0: They never sinned. All right. Open up those phone lines. 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So what do you have? Anything to add, dear?
1: Oh, you...
0: Not? Okay.
1: Took me by surprise there.
0: In that case, let's see. How about we'll go ahead and take a quick break?
1: Mm-hmm.
0: And not quite. Okay, we won't quite take a break, but now we will.
1: Okay. And then we'll be right back.
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1: And back at it, here we are. Yes, dear.
2: Oh, I was just going to say
1: Okay.
2: If you're listening to Hearts of Love, and we're Tom and Debbie Tillman, and we have open lines to take your calls. And again, our number 503-786-9390. 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Maybe you have questions after listening to Tom's teaching this evening, or maybe you don't have questions so much as comments, or you have your own things that you are dealing with and would like to talk to somebody about. That's why we're here. We're here to come alongside you in whatever way that we can tonight. And it would be an honor and a privilege to do that. All right. Now it looks like the lines are full. So maybe we better take some calls. As soon as somebody hangs up, you can dial 503-786-9390. And again, our email address is radio@heartsoflove.org.
1: And Cynthia. Cynthia, you there?
3: I'm here, yep.
1: How are you today?
3: Dealing with some things right now about the freeway construction thing.
2: Oh, yeah.
3: So prior to that whole mess, I've been being treated for an eye disease that was in my family. I think my grandma was the last one I remember having it, that she developed it. And so the computer, I've had to change, multiple times at work so that, because when you're getting injections in your eye for the disease, you tend to, after the injections for a period of time, you can't see certain colors on the screen.
2: Oh, my.
3: And so our font on our computers are majorly like gray in color. And an example would be my stove. When you're cooking in the baking in the oven, or you put it on, it's red, the temperature.
2: Right.
3: I can't see the red temperature dots on the screen. So I don't know how hot it is or if I've made it to 425.
2: So how long does that last?
3: It distorts. Sometimes it doesn't go away, and that's what I'm worried about at this point, is certain things about it. Like you'll get floats in the eye, that hang out, like black floats.
2: Yeah, we have those.
3: sometimes those go away after the treatment, and sometimes there's more permanent kind of thing like I'm having now where there's actually, I can almost see in my eye, strangely enough, where the injections went in the eye. There'll be
2: strange.
3: Like these little circular points that you see.
2: So this is causing some disruptions for your work, huh?
3: Well, so all these are disruptions right now. And so I was finding people were very rude behind me while driving very cautiously, driving to home at the end of the day. And there'll be people that like fly by you the wrong side of the road to get away from you. They don't even wait till the dividing line was a single line. They just go over the double line and go fast to you, or honk or scream at me and stuff. And that was causing my stress level to get up majorly. And the other thing is the sun. I find myself saying, I do not like you. Because I had blue eyes younger, which were always sensitive to the sunlight. But it's the sun. When I'm turning down my street, there's people crossing, and people behind me do not want me slowing down to turn. And so, you know, it's just inconsiderate type drivers out there, you know, all over the place. But anyway, so I was dealing with that before this got worse. So I'm now on transit during this shutdown of the freeway, and I'm having to go from 4 a.m. to I don't get home until 7 o'clock in the evening.
2: Oh, my goodness.
3: Going over to Vancouver, because you have to go through our transit system and then their transit system in Vancouver, and they don't work together. So I had one day last week where I missed the connection going over to Vancouver because the other Portland one didn't get me there in time because of the construction or whatever. I had to call my supervisor and explain that I had no other way of getting to work because it's like about $100 to get there by, you know, Uber, Lyft, or cab.
2: Well, and they're not going to get you there any quicker either. Traffic is traffic.
3: No, exactly. Exactly. It'll be more. But anyway, so that was kind of what I needed prayer for, because I had to cancel the one because they weren't going to get me there in time. And so they actually come over to Portland. So they have their Vancouver system comes over here. And so I'm having to pay like about $25 for a cab to get to there on time, so I don't miss the van that goes over to Vancouver. And so, because my office is in a business park that's not on the bus system, the bus line. So that's kind of it in a short kind of need a prayer for the thing, because I have to do this now. I've only done it for 1 week, right?
2: Right.
3: We're going to a second week, and it's going to cost more this week because I don't have a family member who can take me to the transit center to catch the van over there. It's, you know, it's costing money more than I would have liked to have, you know.
2: Sure.
3: And so anyway.
2: Yeah. And they say it's going to take, 5 weeks. Hopefully it won't take longer. So.
3: Yeah.
2: Okay.
3: Anyways.
2: All right. Well, shall we go ahead and pray then, Cynthia? Or did you have anything else?
3: Yeah. No, that's it. I want other people to, of course, get through from the line.
2: Okay. All right. Well, let's go ahead and pray. And then you can go to bed, because it sounds like you have to get up very early in the morning. Father God, again, we thank you for who you are. We thank you for your hand on Cynthia. We thank you for her job. And Lord, this freeway disruption is undoubtedly wreaking havoc in many ways for many people. And then with Cynthia's eye issue just compounds all of that, Lord. Father, where the enemy would want to use all of this to cause stress in her life, to derail her from the peace that you would want to give her in the midst of all of this. Lord, we know that you are in control, and we just thank you, Lord, for your provision for her. We ask, Lord, that through this next week, as people have found ways to adjust and maneuver and traffic patterns, Lord, we just ask that the traffic patterns would be more conducive to people getting to where they need to be in a timely way. Father, just calm Cynthia's nerves. And Lord, We ask that you would bring strength to her body and that you would bring healing to her eyes. Lord, thank you for the treatments that she is receiving. We ask, Lord, that you would just guard and protect her vision. Lord, thank you for your hand on her life. Thank you for the care you have shown her, the faithfulness, Lord. Just strengthen her throughout this next week, one day at a time, Lord, as she maneuvers. And we ask, Father, that you would just preserve her job as well, that she would be able to do what she needs to do on her job, that her eyes, Lord, would cooperate. And Lord, we just, again, thank you that you are able to heal and ask that you would do just that. In Jesus' mighty name, amen.
3: Thank you.
2: You're most welcome. Have a blessed week, Cynthia.
3: Thank you.
2: Okay.
3: Bye-bye.
2: Good night.
1: Good night. 503-786-9390 and email radio@heartsoflove.org. And Cheryl. Cheryl, you there?
4: Yes.
1: How are you tonight?
4: Thanks for the songs.
1: Oh, yes. You're welcome.
4: It's been a long time. I haven't been able to, my radio will not get KPDQ no matter where. I mean, I've tried for a year. I tried.
1: Too bad.
4: It doesn't matter where I put it in my house. I've tried every corner, everything. And
2: have you tried the AM or just the FM?
4: No, I've tried both.
2: Okay.
4: Satan don't want me listening to you guys, I guess. Okay. Yeah, but the only time I can hear you guys is when I call.
2: Oh, okay.
4: You know, while I'm online.
2: Right, while you're
4: then
2: on
4: I
2: hold.
4: Can hear it.
2: Uh-huh, okay.
4: Right, that's the only time I can listen.
2: Oh, that's
4: so I get
2: bad.
4: Great for
2: okay.
4: other people. Yeah, because I miss it a lot.
2: Aww.
4: Anyway, okay, I called last week and told you I had hernia surgery, right?
2: Mm-hmm. Uh-huh. Yes.
4: Okay. I went, like, a week with no food, no water, no nothing while I was in the hospital. And last Thursday, I begged them, I want to eat so bad. I said, they say you can go 3 days without food and you can't go 3 days without water. I don't even have water.
2: Well, certainly they hydrated you IV, didn't they, and gave you food?
4: Well, yes, but
2: right.
4: That's not the same as
2: right.
4: drinking water.
2: No, you're right. It's not. Okay.
4: Anyway, so last Thursday, they did let me have, she brought me a big dinner. I was so thankful. Fresh green beans and turkey. I said, I want some chicken. She came in and she goes, I'm going to put you on food. So she comes in and she goes, well, it's not chicken, but it's close. And it was turkey.
2: Okay.
4: And a lot.
2: All
4: and
2: right.
4: I ate like a pig.
2: So how are you home now?
4: Yes, I've been home since Friday last week.
2: Okay, and how are you doing?
4: Okay, that's what I'm calling about. I have not gone number two in a week at all. And I thought when I get home, I'll eat Raisin Bran. That makes you go.
2: I'm surprised they didn't make sure you could do that before you left the hospital. They usually do.
4: They tried, they gave me every kind of thing to help me go.
2: Mm.
4: And then when I came home, my lady friend gave me Ducalex yesterday at 2, and I still haven't gone. That's what I'm praying.
2: Okay.
4: I mean, I'm all prayer for that. I got all this food in me, and I still can't go.
2: Mm-hmm. Okay. All right. Well, that's pretty important.
4: I mean, I had chili tonight. I thought, okay, I'm trying everything that usually makes you go.
2: Right, right. Okay.
4: That's not working so far.
2: Okay. All right.
4: Anyway,
2: are you on pain medication, Cheryl? Because that will cause constipation.
4: They were giving it to me every 4 hours, and they sent me home with 10 pain pills.
2: Mm-hmm.
4: And that's not going to last.
1: No,
2: but what I'm saying, though, is
4: right.
2: that
4: yes.
2: that will bind you up.
4: Yeah. So when I was on it every day, I never had a problem going, though.
2: Well, probably because your body had a routine. It knew what to do. But you got it got all interrupted when, you know, with surgery and all that kind of thing. So I would just encourage you that if you don't, still aren't able to do that sometime in the next couple of days, you should reach out to your doctor.
4: Oh, yeah. I'm changing doctors. My doctor last time screamed and yelled at me, so I don't need to be treated like that.
2: Okay.
4: And they're finding me a doctor in Malala. So.
2: Okay. Okay, good.
4: Yeah, I'm supposed to have a new doctor sometime in the next day or two.
2: Okay. All right.
4: But they gave me numbers in case, you know, I didn't get in that fast.
2: Okay. So all right. Well, shall we go ahead and pray then?
4: Back up, Pratt. Wait a minute. One other prayer.
2: Uh-huh.
4: The lady that's helping me, I mean, she's treating me like her daughter. She's just, you know, she's the one that redecorated my house. She used to. Mm-hmm. That's what she did as a living.
2: Okay.
4: Anyway, she's got, I don't know if I told you this. She got a bone disease 7 years ago, and she's broken bones in her back 14 times. It just break. They just break. Mm. I mean, she doesn't have to do anything.
2: Sounds like brittle bone disease. That's awful.
4: Yeah, maybe. I didn't ask her the name of it, but yeah, maybe. And she just keeps going. She doesn't stop. She's doing a Christmas thing. She sets up. She does all the designs, all the props and everything. And she starts that tomorrow to start. Anyway, I'm just praying that God heals her for one.
2: Okay. Do you want to give us her first name?
4: Shelley.
2: Shelley. Mm-hmm.
4: It's C-H-E-L-L-E, which I've never seen it spelled that way. So.
2: I have a friend who spells it that way. Okay.
4: Anyway, just pray. I want prayer for her.
2: All right. All right. Well, shall we go ahead and pray?
4: Yes, thank you.
2: All right. Father God, thank you for who you are. Thank you, Lord, for your grace and your mercy. Lord, thank you for bringing Cheryl through the surgery. And Lord, you know the importance that we all have for our body to eliminate its waste. And so, Father, as Cheryl has been unable to, for her body to properly function in that way for a week now, we ask, Lord, that you would do a work of healing in her body. She's fearfully and wonderfully made in your image. So we ask, Lord, that you would just cause her intestines to begin to move and to work properly the way they need to in order to relieve her. Lord, we also ask for your healing for Shelley. Lord, you know the nature of this disease, and we thank you, Lord, for just the compassion and the grace, Lord, the friendship that she has been to Cheryl. We ask, Father, that you would heal her, that you would bind those bones up that no more would break. And Father, we thank you that we can trust you, even in the midst of the hard times. We can trust you, Father. We thank you for your faithfulness. We just ask now that you would continue in completing your good work in and through and on behalf of Cheryl and Shelley. We commit them both to you. In Jesus' name, amen.
1: Amen.
4: I forgot. She's also, which I didn't know until about 4 days ago, she's been fighting cancer for 7 years.
2: Oh, wow. Okay.
4: Yeah. I know.
2: And those, chemo and all the various things that that go along with fighting cancer can wreak havoc in all your body, especially your bones. So that could have something to do with it. Okay. All right. Well, God is able. And so we'll just continue to lift Shelley up.
4: Thank you.
2: All right. God bless you, Cheryl. Have a good week.
4: I love you guys. I'm just listening to you.
2: Well, I'm sorry. You've tried moving that radio everywhere, every which way in your house, huh?
4: Not this year. I'm going to start trying again.
2: Yeah, I think maybe just try moving it around. various places wherever you can plug it in and see what happens.
1: Cheryl, do you have a...
4: I even tried...
1: Cheryl,
4: oh, go ahead.
1: Is yours a smartphone?
2: Yep.
4: Yeah.
1: Well, then...
4: I have Cricket.
2: Okay, what he's asking is, do you have internet on your phone?
4: Yes.
2: Okay. You can listen on your phone. You can, on your phone, on internet, you know, you can go to Google.
1: No, just go to kpdq.com.
2: Yeah, but you have to go to Google first.
1: Well, no, you can just plug it into the...
4: I always go to Google and say, Google, give me.
2: Right.
1: All right.
2: Okay.
4: Because I know it that way.
2: All right. So if your phone, if your radio doesn't work, that you can listen to KPDQ or any other radio station or whatever on your phone. So that's an option, okay?
1: You go to kpdq.com, and then there's a button that says Listen Live.
2: Right.
4: Okay.
2: All right?
4: Yes.
1: All right.
4: Thank you.
2: You're
4: welcome. Love you guys.
2: God bless you, Cheryl. Have a good week.
4: You too. Okay. Thank you.
1: Good night.
2: Good night.
4: Good night.
1: 503-786-9390. And Ryan, you there?
5: Yeah, I'm here.
1: How are you tonight?
5: I'm good. How are you?
1: Good. What's up?
5: Yeah, I'm still looking for another job, but I haven't started that other job yet, but I'm just kind of waiting to see where I'm going to be put. And then that lady just called, Cheryl, I think her name was.
1: Yeah.
5: My friend... He goes to iHeartRadio, and then goes to like and then clicks in like the
1: okay, well
5: KDBQ
1: good
5: on her phone, and then listen live that way.
1: Okay, good. Well, I'm sure she'll find it.
5: Yeah.
1: Okay. Well, we'll pray about your work. Anything else?
5: Nope, that's not.
1: All right.
5: Well, not that I know of.
1: Let's go ahead and pray then. Lord, we lift up Ryan. We pray that you would bless him at work. Just help him to get the number of hours and days that he wants to get. And if he needs a second job, Lord, we pray that you would open that up, that it would be a good one, and give the person who's helping him wisdom in finding just the right one. Just bless him and encourage him, Lord, we pray. In Jesus' name, amen.
5: Amen. Well, you guys have a good night.
1: All right. Thanks, Ryan.
5: All right. Bye-bye.
2: Good night, Ryan.
1: Good night. 503-786-9390. And Jason. Jason, you there?
6: Hi, Tom and Debbie.
1: Hello, Jason.
2: Hi, Jason.
1: How are you?
6: I'm doing good. I made it to the night so I can talk to you guys.
1: Good.
6: I'm doing good, Tom and Debbie, because I just had a birthday recently this month on the 13th.
1: Well, happy birthday.
2: Yeah, happy birthday.
6: Thank you. I turned 54.
2: Oh, 54, okay.
6: Yeah, and I was on my birthday, or a little bit before my birthday, I went to my mom's, and we had spaghetti and meatballs for dinner, and she made me a Marionberry pie.
2: Oh, that sounds good.
6: Yeah, I love Marionberry pie, and we had breadsticks and salad to go with her spaghetti, and my belly got full.
2: Well, it all sounds real good to me, too.
6: It does. And on my birthday, we had a little get-together here, and we had this Chinese food called Panda Express.
2: Mm-hmm.
6: And they have sweet chicken and and shrimp and all that stuff, and I like all that stuff, so we had that and cake and ice cream, and I got spoiled.
2: Well, that's nice. So that was at your house that you live in there where they served all that?
6: Yes.
2: Well, that's nice of them.
6: And I thank God, because for my birthday, I got a certificate for McDonald's, and my aunt and uncle live in California, and they sent me a raincoat, a really nice raincoat.
2: Oh, that's nice.
6: And I got quite a bit of money, so doesn't last me.
2: Okay.
6: I hope.
2: Well, great. That's nice. That's nice. Okay.
6: Yeah, so I'm enough talking about me. I'm going to start talking about Tom. Hey, Tom, I listened to your speech tonight and last week, and it was really interesting.
1: Uh-huh.
6: And when you were mentioning angels, you know, the only angel I've always known and really liked is the archangel, St. Michael.
1: Michael is an archangel, uh-huh.
6: And that was my favorite one, my favorite angel.
1: Well, that's good. Well, he is the top angel.
6: Yes.
1: That's why he's called the archangel.
6: Mm-hmm. Oh, yes. And I really think you have a wonderful voice when you're singing, Tom.
1: Well, thank you. I appreciate that, Jason.
6: Okay, yes. Let's see if there's anything else. That pretty much covers it.
2: Okay. Do you...
6: go ahead.
2: Well, I was just going to say we can go ahead and pray if you want, or do you have something else?
6: No, I think that's it for the night, but I'd really like to have, really like to have prayer for my dad. He's been having back and leg problems, and he can't hardly walk.
1: Okay.
6: So he's struggling, you know, walking and getting around. And let's see. That's all the prayers I need, please.
2: Okay. All right. Well, Jason, let's go ahead and pray.
6: Okay.
2: Father, thank you for your hand on Jason. And thank you, Lord, for all the people that surrounded him with friendship and love on his birthday, and for all the people that gave him such nice gifts, Lord, to let him know that he was loved and cared for. Lord, we ask that you would just go before Jason this week, and Lord, that you would just continue to work in his life and draw him to you, Lord. And Lord, we lift up his dad and the back and the leg problems that he's having that are causing some real mobility issues for him. We ask, Lord, that you would do a work of healing in him as well, that you'd give his doctor wisdom to know the best course of action to bring relief and healing. But Father, we thank you that we can look to you because you are our great physician. You are more than enough for all of us and all the circumstances in our lives. So Father, we lift up his dad and say, have your way in him and through him, Lord. Just bless and strengthen Jason and keep him safe now throughout this week. In Jesus' mighty name, amen.
6: Thank you, Tom and Debbie.
2: You're most welcome, Jason. You have a real good week.
6: Okay, you guys too.
2: Okay, right. Thank you. Good Thanks. Night.
6: Good night.
1: Good night. 503-786-9390. And email radio@heartsoflove.org. And back to the phone, and Mike. Mike, you there?
7: Hello, Tom and Debbie.
1: How are you tonight?
7: Well, my grandson just came back from doing his mind work and everything after 3 months. Came in yesterday, and first thing we did is go over the the time that he spent those 3 months. And so I'm just going to get right to the point. That
1: good.
7: Three accidents. Two of the accidents, the men that were involved with it and the families that are involved with it, well, they are onto the Lord or not the Lord, but I don't know. They're dead.
1: Yeah.
7: Third one had a horrible accident, and he lost both legs and one arm.
2: Oh my goodness!
7: Yeah, and so it was. This wasn't a nice wonderful, loving. Grandpa wants to know how you're doing and are you paying attention and so on and so forth. He just laid it out, and I got busy. The last he heard, the two legs and two arms, the guy was in the hospital.
2: Mm.
7: That just happened day before yesterday.
2: Mm.
7: And so we need to pray for his family.
2: Mm-hmm.
7: And the families of the other two,
2: mm-hmm.
7: two guys that I know the mine's going to. I don't know what they're going to do. There'll be a lot of money involved in
2: mm-hmm.
7: taking care of the families. Okay.
2: Mm-hmm.
7: So, I realize the 3 months he's been gone off and on. Praying for him, but I always pray for him. God, he's got to pay attention. God, he's got to watch what he's doing. He's got to learn from what he sees. And so, and that boy, that's been redoubled on this one.
2: Mm-hmm.
7: That has been quadruple redoubled and all of that. He's my precious 21-year-old grandson that I love that kid. I really do. He's my oldest son's son, who, and I'm not going into that either. You guys have prayed about that, and I told you about Venom Saturday, and my oldest son just left, and I didn't speak one word to him. He didn't speak one word to me. You know what? I am taking your prayerful. Ways of looking at things. It's in God's hands, and the more I leave it in God's hands, the better off I'll be, the better off everybody will be, okay?
2: That's right.
7: Which I'm doing. I'm practicing that.
2: Good.
7: Assiduously.
2: Okay.
7: Okay, and I don't want my wife swayed, you know, because she... Anyway, we're back to, I have no other thing to say again, except I want to be reminded constantly just who's in charge here.
2: Mm-hmm.
7: Just who is in charge here. I feel so bad about that guy that lost his legs and arm, and one of them was lost by absolutely non-communicating stupidity.
2: Hmm.
7: And I cannot handle that. It was needless, yet it cost the guy his life.
2: Mm-hmm. Mm-hmm.
7: You know, but it's a dangerous business. The whole thing that my grandson does, he must pay attention. He must learn and be careful. The problem is he's such a good worker. They're upping the responsibility that, and these companies are calling for him when they need a good, we're calling the union saying, we want Owen here. We want him here.
2: Hmm.
7: You know, because he's a good influence on some of these yahoos that they hire. So with that, I'm totally gratified. But he's got to be on his toes. And the more I hear about this,
2: mm-hmm.
7: the more I realize he's in God's hands and he must be on his toes.
2: Mm-hmm. Okay.
7: Paying attention every minute of every day with everything that he does. You know, and so... I want to lift on. I want to lift my oldest son up because, like I said, I put that in the hamper with God, and I'm strictly leaving it there. Strictly leaving it there. I'm a little bit beside myself.
2: Well, you were going to leave it with God, so then you don't have to be beside yourself.
7: Do that, especially with the two families that
2: mm-hmm.
7: no longer have have the dad or husband or whatever in the family, and the other one, who we don't know where he's at in the hospital right now. We don't know.
2: Okay.
7: I have no idea, but God knows.
2: That's right. Okay.
7: It breaks my heart.
2: Yeah. Oh, of course. Of course.
7: This, especially the stupidity part on one of I.
2: Mm-hmm.
7: You know, I got to drop it. I got to drop it. I do. I can't go back and redo it. Of course, I'm not God. You know, I just...
2: Well...
7: And I can't resort to being angry about it either. That won't do any good.
2: No, it won't. Ben, and that's where you need to, as you've asked us to do, pray for the families. We need to just continue.
7: Three families.
2: That's right. We need to continue to pray for the families that are involved through all of this. So.
7: And pardon me if I lift my grandson Owen up for very special care.
2: Sure.
7: Yeah, I do. You know, I.
1: Okay, we got three. We got three families, and we got Owen and your oldest son.
2: Mm-hmm.

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2: Apply it, and that's why the other company worked with for 16 years. When he quit and said, I'm leaving, they said, you've got an open door anytime you want to come back. Anytime, doesn't matter. You know, if whatever, they just left the door wide open.
3: Well, that speaks very highly then of him, most definitely.
2: Yeah, well, he's always been my peacemaker boy.
3: All right. Okay.
2: He has a godly peacemaker boy, yes. Yes.
3: Good to have one of those. Shall we go ahead and pray then, Mike?
2: Yeah, and pray for my daughter, Jessica, that lives in Oklahoma. Good things are happening in her family. She's got a couple of bright kids, you know, that people gravitate towards, and her daughter is in through the school, and what she does has been given more and more responsibility. And I am so enamored of them. You know, I really am enamored of my middle daughter's two children. They have succeeded in the hardest, I can't go into that either, in the hardest things that they had to see and go through, and yet they've come out with it, walking with God and sticking with God and doing what God tells them to do.
3: And
2: I don't want that hurt by anybody or anything. You know, I don't. My daughter's doing that. She has had to unwind some things, and they're staying unwound, which I deeply appreciate God for that.
3: All right.
4: Well, let's go ahead and pray for it.
2: All right. Go ahead. Pray away. I'm ready.
3: Okay. Father, again, we come before you, and we thank you that you see, you hear, and you answer. Lord, we lift up Owen to you, and these mining accidents that he has reported to Mike about, and just the terrible loss of two men and another one who is severely injured. Lord, we can't imagine the horror of all of that. But we thank you, Father, that we can look to you and trust you. We lift up the families of all three of these men who were involved, as well as their co-workers, Lord, this has to be affecting everyone, Father. And so we lift up all of the people who are being impacted by these horrible accidents. And Lord, we ask that you would, what the enemy has meant for evil in all of this, we ask that you would use for good, that you would cause people to look at their lives, cause people to recognize that eternity is forever, and none of us knows when we will breathe our last. Father, we ask that you would use these tragedies for good in the lives of each family. Lord, only you can do that. Only you can turn and use these things for your glory and their good. Lord, we lift up Mike's oldest son and the ongoing contention that he has brought to the family. And we ask, Father, that you would, again, wake him up, open his eyes, Father, to truth. Lord, we thank you for Mike's youngest son and the training that he is undergoing for his new job. We thank you, Father, for the intelligence and the integrity that he brings to this position and the way he left his previous job. Lord, we

0: just thank you for his work ethic as well as his intelligence. Lord, just continue to guard him and direct his steps, Lord, according to your plans and purposes for him. Lord, we lift up Jessica and her children, and we thank you, Father, for your hand on her and them. We ask, Lord, again, that you would just continue to protect her in Oklahoma. Father, that you would continue to be their provider, their sustainer, Lord. Father, thank you that they have committed their lives to you, Lord, and that they are walking in a manner worthy of the calling with which you've called them. Just continue to give them an increased hunger and thirst for you and your word and your people. Father, thank you now for Mike, and we just lift up his entire family, and we ask, Lord, that you would give them each a heart of grace toward each other, that there would be family unity, that love for each other would more than compensate for differences of opinions, differences of pursuits, that they would each look to. Father, we thank you for your mercy and your grace that you have extended to Mike, Lord, that you have extended to his wife. And we just ask, Lord, that they would be reminded to continue to extend the same measure of grace to their family, and that that you have extended to them as well. Thank you now for who you are, Lord, as mighty God and King of Kings, that we can look to you and know, Lord, that you are more than enough for each of us in our situations. We trust you and praise you. Just bless Mike as he continues to pursue you with all his heart throughout this week. In Jesus' name, amen.
1: Amen.
2: Yeah, that's one thing about God, you know. If I get going the wrong direction, I want him to pound on my head and spirit till I listen to him.
0: Well, he will do that.
2: I don't want this stuff that's happening. I can't afford to be outside of God's will, lollygagging in any way.
0: None of us can.
2: Not any way. Well, yeah.
0: None of us can afford that, Mike. So
2: cannot.
0: All right.
2: No. Anyway, thanks for the prayer, guys, and thanks for your love. And Tom, I kind of have to repent because I like to tease you about your music. Well, I'm going to put a halt to that.
1: Well, that's all right. It doesn't bother me, Mike.
2: Well, okay. You know what? You were kind of fun to tease, you know, and so I realize that you have a definite ministry there and people love it and all of that business. And it used to be when you started singing, I would just turn the radio down till you got done. I no longer do that anymore.
1: Well, that's a plus.
2: That's progression in my part here.
1: All right.
2: All right. You have a wonderful evening, and God, may you bless the rest of this evening. Whoever calls, let Tom and his wife have the exact prayers and wisdom that the people that are calling in need to have, Lord. And I honor this ministry, Lord. I honor in you this ministry that they have, Lord. They're two of the most patient people I've ever heard, Lord. Bless them and care for them and everything they do, Father. Amen.
1: In Jesus'
2: See you guys.
1: Name, amen. All right.
0: All
1: thanks, Mike.
0: God bless you, Mike. Good night.
2: You bet. Bye.
1: 503-786-9390 and email radio@heartsoflove.org. And back to the phone and Harvey. Harvey, how are you tonight?
3: Well, you know, Tom, I'm feeling a little better.
1: Oh, good. I'm glad to hear it, Harvey.
3: But here's the thing, though.
1: What?
3: Last week, this is going to take a little while, but Mike was on, I think, 10, 15 minutes. I went to see the doctor.
1: Uh-huh.
3: Gannett. Well, she got a gal that helps her out when she can't do things for people here or whatever, and she's hired her to be here when, I think, Monday through Friday, she told me she's, you know, works.
1: Uh-huh.
3: But anyway, this gal took me to the doctor Wednesday.
1: Oh, good.
3: And we had an associate doctor of my doctor there, because he wasn't there. He was busy doing something. But anyway, so I just told this doctor how I felt and all that kind of stuff.
1: Uh-huh.
3: And I told him, I says, my doctor told me that he thinks the reason I feel so awful is because he thought I had the flu virus.
1: Mm-hmm.
3: Well, anyway, you know, they took my blood pressure and you know how they do and all that. And the assistant kind of wrote down everything, and then the doctor came in. Well, I'll just make that part short. But the doctor told me, he said, yeah, what I want you to do is go to the lab and have a blood draw. So I did.
1: Mm-hmm.
3: This little gal, she's not so little. She's 20 years old, I guess.
1: Okay.
3: But anyway, I had the blood draw, and by the next day, Thursday, the doctor called I call her my landlord, but she owns both foster care and this home.
1: Okay.
3: Well, anyway,
1: mm-hmm.
3: So I had the blood draw, and he found out the results, and he said that my sodium level was way too low.
1: Well, that can be serious.
3: Yeah, well, anyway, so he said what I would suggest you do is take him to Portland Adventist Medical Center Hospital and have them help him out. Maybe they didn't know what would do it, but anyway, so we go there, and this gal just stayed right there with me quite a while and sat and sat and sat. And I had this bottle of, they said it was salt water-like.
1: Mm-hmm.
3: So anyway, they hooked me all up, put a little needle thing in my arm and hooked it on. Well, it must have taken about 2.5 hours before that was gone.
1: Oh.
3: So anyway, then the doctor, I guess this particular doctor, now maybe they have more, but the two doctors that were there, kind of on call or whatever, they worked so many shifts, and then they're done, and the other one comes on.
1: Mm-hmm.
3: Well, anyway, this guy told me, he came in, sat down, told me, he said, what we need to do is you were dehydrated and you probably still are a little.
1: Yeah.
3: He says, how do you feel? Well, I said, I have no appetite, and I haven't had now for quite a while. I do eat some if I can. And he says, well, what we want to do is make sure you're okay. And we may keep you here for about tonight and maybe tomorrow.
1: Okay.
3: And we'll see how things go. So anyway, they wheeled me out of there and took me to, oh my gosh, I don't remember where all they went. They just took me down the hall and into the elevator. Well, and they took me upstairs.
1: Well, how did it work out? How did it work out at the end, Harvey? What did they decide at the end?
3: Oh, well, they said, see, because yesterday was when I came home.
1: Right.
3: But anyway, so I stayed there in the hospital, in bed and all that.
1: Yeah.
3: And they found out, they said, if you want some ice water, you can have that. You know, we don't want you to take too much because we have to build up your
1: sodium.
3: Sodium. Right. Yeah, I can't always think of it. But anyway, as far as I know, they got that taken care of.
1: Good. Well, we'll pray
3: and
1: about that.
3: My balance with my cane wasn't too good there, little.
1: All right.
3: So what they did, they gave me a little test around the office thing, because they were right outside my door practically, around the place two or three times with the walker. Because they thought that was maybe going to be better for me.
1: All right. Well.
3: So anyway,
1: let's wrap it up, Harvey.
3: Oh, I will. It won't take a few more minutes.
1: Oh, a couple more.
3: Yeah, just a couple minutes.
1: All right.
3: So anyway, I laid there in bed until yesterday, and Gannett, she was called, and they said, well, we think Harvey could probably go home today.
1: All right.
3: And so a doctor came in who was there for the shift, and he brought me a piece of paper, and I wrote my name on it, and he had brought me a brand new walker.
1: Oh, good. Well, that's great.
3: I didn't know I was even going to get it.
1: Good.
3: And I said, well, what's this? I said, I can't afford that. He says, don't think anything of it.
1: Well, that's great.
3: So I got that.
1: Good.
3: And he said, when you leave, you're going to be leaving here before long, take this too. So I did. And
1: All right. Well, looks sounds like it got worked out pretty good, Harvey.
3: Well, I feel a little better.
1: Well, I'm glad to hear it.
3: Yeah, my as I say, my whatever you call
1: sodium. Your sodium.
3: No. My I can't think. Well, I'll just tell you this much. I don't feel like eating anything, but I've been eating a little quite often today.
1: Good. All right.
3: As I've been here.
1: All right. Let me play with you,
3: Harvey. And Tom, all I can tell you, as far as I can tell you, health care, if you want good health care over other hospitals, Portland Adventist is the best you'll ever get.
1: Well, good. I'm glad to know that. Well, Harvey, let me pray. Yeah. Let me pray with you, because we're going to have to take a break, all right?
3: Yeah, okay.
1: All right. Lord, I do bless Harvey. Thanks for him. Thank you that they got everything taken care of, the sodium. And, Lord, we pray that you'd help his appetite to come back, that he'd be eating regularly, and that you would keep his sodium level up where it should be. And thank you for the great help that he got at Adventist Hospital. We appreciate that, Lord. Just bless him now, encourage him, and draw him to you, we pray. In Jesus' name, amen.
3: Yeah, the care that you get there.
1: Well,
3: I tell you,
1: good.
3: They just plain
1: good.
3: Know and find out
1: everything
3: that they need.
1: All right. Good. That's
3: okay.
1: A good report, Harvey. All right. We'll talk to you soon.
3: Okay. Bye, Tom.
0: Good night.
1: See you later, Harvey.
3: Night. Night.
1: All right, 503-786-9390. 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
1: All right. We'll come back to the phone.
0: Yep.
1: After we do a few of these. All righty. Jim asks for prayer. He said, please pray for my niece, E, who lives in Northern Washington. She's in her 40s and has advanced cancer that has spread. I don't know if she's a believer. I'd like help about what to say to her or others with life-threatening disease. Thank you, Jim. That it isn't always easy to talk with people who perhaps have a terminal illness. And yet, when God lays it on our heart, we need to. And so I think, you know, is in terms of help about what to say, that just needs to come from your heart. And God will give us the words if we are willing to be his ambassador, his mouthpiece. He will give us what to say.
0: But you want to have in mind how to tell what the gospel is.
1: Exactly.
0: And how a person is saved.
1: But I think before you lay out the gospel, though, you want to let them know that you love them, you care about them. My brother, who is a self-proclaimed atheist, several years ago had a heart attack, and he flatlined on the way to the hospital and then again twice at the hospital. And they ended up putting stents in, and he's been fine. His heart has been fine ever since. But I wrote him what I called a come to Jesus letter. I wrote out the gospel to him, but before I laid it out there, I just let him know, I love you and I want to share the hope of eternity with you because I love you. And eternity, I just said eternity is real. And this life is not all there is. And in the case of your niece, Jim, you have an opportunity, first of all, to let her know that you care, that you love her, and that you would like to share the hope that you have of eternity with her. And would that, and then just ask, would that be okay with you? And most likely they're, you know, she's going to say yes. And you might let her know, none of us knows how long we have on this earth. And sometimes when something like cancer or some other happening occurs in our lives, it causes us to pause and think about life and eternity. And this is an opportunity that God has given her to think about life and eternity, to consider what the Bible says, and then lay out the very simple gospel to her. But we're going to pray right now for your niece. And you didn't say whether or not she is a believer, so we're taking the assumption that perhaps...
0: He said he's not sure.
1: Yeah, that's true. You're right. I have the email right in front of me. You're right. You paid attention. Good job. Father God, we come before you, and we want to agree in prayer with Jim for his niece. First of all, Lord, that you in your grace and mercy and your power to heal, would heal her from this cancer. Lord, we know that's not too difficult for you. And so if this is a part of your sovereign plan for her, we ask, Lord, that you would be pleased to do that. And then, Lord, we ask that as Jim would seize the opportunity to share the hope that he has because of who you are, we ask, Lord, that you would go before him, that you would open up that door of opportunity. Lord, that you would give him peace and then fill him with the words that you would have him speak, the words of truth, the words of hope to give her. Lord, thank you for his heart that wants to make sure that she is prepared for when the time comes, either from cancer or anything else, that she would die. Lord, thank you that she's not beyond your reach for healing, for salvation. Lord, thank you. Just bless Jim. Fill him with your peace, Lord. In Jesus' name, amen. And Jim, if you go to our website, heartsoflove.org, you will see very plainly in there the plan of salvation. I think we actually have a button. I don't have the website memorized across my brain that says how to be saved. So you can find scripture there that will help you. All right, hang on here. Hold on, Victor. Let us do another one. Michelle asks for prayer for her 19-year-old son who has moved out and is not in obedience to the Lord. He has also been dealing with some health issues. So please pray for God's healing. She says, I'm not sure if I should confront my husband first or my son first about her suspicions regarding her son's disobedience to the Lord, because her husband has a temper. She says, God has told me to speak with my husband, but I'm afraid that he will cut our son out of our life. Lord, you know the nature of Michelle's concern and the suspicions that she has regarding their son. So, Father, as she has sought you and believes that you have instructed her to speak first with her husband, Lord, I just ask that you would go before, that you would prepare her husband's heart, that, Lord, he would recognize the need to extend grace and to not cut off their son for whatever reason Michelle thinks that could be a possibility. Father, we ask that for your divine intervention, that there would not be a severing of relationships. Father, thank you. Thank you that you are Michelle's hope and her victory, as well as her son's and her husband's. Lord, we ask in Jesus' name that you would intervene and that you would draw her son back into obedience with you. Father, that he would recognize that whatever path he is pursuing that is not in line with your word, show him, Father, that he's walking a very tenuous line. Father, work the work that only you can do in drawing him back, in opening his eyes, in bringing him to the end of himself that he would repent. And just give Michelle wisdom in all of this, as it seems that she is in a position of possibly being peacemaker. That's a hard place to be. Lord, have your way and work your work as only you can in Jesus' name. Amen.
0: All right. Give us a call, 503-786-9255. 9390. And back to the phone. And Victor, you there?
2: Yes.
0: How are you tonight?
2: Oh, I'm doing well.
0: Okay.
2: Words, subject words. Of course, the Bible is words.
0: Yeah.
2: It's God's word. And very important that we understand the meaning of words. Now, the educational system in this country is very poor, and I do not believe that a lot of the people going to church, as the preachers preach, and they talk pretty fast and so forth, and they go past things pretty quickly. And I think they get the wrong meaning of what the preaching actually is. They claim that 60% of the people going to church believe there's more than one way to get to heaven. And if they are understanding the meaning of words, they could never say that. Or they're saying they don't believe the Bible is true, and they're just going to church, and they listen to what the preacher says and what the Bible says, and then they make up their minds whether the Bible is right, and then they make up their own religion and go their own way. Now, I would like to tend to believe that it's because they're ignorant of what the meaning of the words are.
1: Well, Victor, I think if we stop and think about the fact, the times that we live in, the Bible says that people are wanting their ears tickled, so they're going to attend quote-unquote churches where they get that. If they're not seeking God in His Word, too many Christians, so-called Christians, are ignorant of what the Bible says. And so they take the word of the pastor and what he's preaching, and that pastor could be completely off base and tickling the ears of his congregants. And that's where I think too much of the quote church is these days. There are pockets of good, sound, biblical teaching, but it is a remnant, and a remnant is what we've always had and always will have.
2: Yes, the like it says, she said, "I am the way, the truth, and the life."
1: That's right.
2: Now, the one word there that's very important is the word the. Oh,
1: that's right.
2: What would you say, what is the meaning of the word the?
1: Well, in those instances, it's an absolute. There's no room for question or error. It's an absolute.
2: Yes, and I think a lot of people do not realize what the word the means. The word the means a definite article, specific person, place, or thing, clearly defined, exact, or relating to one particular thing rather than a general category.
1: That's an absolute. That's right.
2: See, but I think a lot of people, they don't even, if you ask them what the word the means, they would say, well, it's just something that you put in front of a noun or something, or if they would even know what a noun is. And that's why I think a lot of them, they don't take the Bible for truth, because they don't understand the meaning of the words and that the words have meaning. If you don't get the meaning of the words right, you can't get... You're not going to get the Bible right. And it's very, very exclusive. The Bible is very exclusive as God's word. And also the meaning of this, what would you say is the meaning for the word this? It's important in the Bible.
0: Well, it's same. It's a definite article, and it's pointing to one specific thing.
2: Yes, the person, thing, or thought that has just been mentioned, it's the thing you're talking about, and you say this, then you know what it is. So if they know the meaning of the word, just like in Revelation, it talks about the first resurrection. It says, this is the first resurrection. But yet, a lot of the teaching is it's a general resurrection. Well, when you use the word the and this, it absolutely says that it's talking only about the first resurrection by itself and is not a general resurrection.
0: Well, what you're mistaken is you are missing what Jesus was very plainly teaching, and what Paul is very plainly teaching is that the first resurrection means from a physical death back to life, and it doesn't mean a single one-time event, a specific time. It's a there are several instances of the first resurrection. The Bible says that Jesus is the first fruits of the first resurrection. So in the Bible, when it says later in Revelation, it says this is the first resurrection, it must mean that there is at least two instances, because Jesus was resurrected. So if you're going to say it's only where it says in Revelation this is the first resurrection, well then what happened to Jesus?
2: See, it's what's defined. It is defined. It says, and I saw thrones, and they sat upon them, and judgment was given unto them, and I saw the souls of them that were beheaded for the witness of Jesus and for the word of God, and which had not worshipped the beast, neither his image, neither had received his mark upon their foreheads or in their hands, and they lived and reigned with Christ 1,000 years, but the rest of the dead lived not again until 1,000 years were finished. This is the first resurrection. It's the ones that went through the time of the beast.
0: So what happened to Jesus? What happened to Jesus?
2: Jesus is, see, this is the first resurrection of mankind into an immortal body.
0: Jesus is very much, every bit as much a man as any of the rest of us. He became fully man and fully God. He was the first fruits of the first resurrection. The church will be resurrected in a specific time. The tribulation saints will be resurrected in a specific time, and the millennial saints will be resurrected in a specific time, and every one of those is part of the first resurrection. That's why it says that those who go through the final judgment and are cast into the lake of fire, this is the second death.
2: Well, you're going against the meaning of words.
0: No, you're not.
2: Changing
0: no, you're
2: the
0: not, Victor. The one who is going against the meaning of the words.
2: If you let me finish my sentence, maybe we could make some sense.
0: Well, I've listened to you do this several times, and we're not going to make sense.
2: Well, if you butt me out, I can't convince you anything. but the truth of it is that it's defined the ones that came through the time of the beast. That's what it's talking about. And Jesus' resurrection is the resurrection of God's Son. This is talking about the resurrection of mankind, the first resurrection of mankind, and it is the martyrs and those that came through the time of the beast. This is the first resurrection, and according to what went through the meaning of the words is, it can't be a general resurrection. Because if you look up the meaning of the word the and this, that's what it means. You're changing the meaning of the words, or you're just throwing them out, which is how you get false doctrine. That's why you get false doctrine.
0: Victor, you have to go by the meaning
2: of the words.
0: You close your ears and your eyes to the words of Scripture where Paul teaches emphatically over and over and over the reality of the resurrection of the church, the rapture. It is part of his,
2: what verse are you referring to? What referred the verse you're talking about?
0: First, it's 1 Corinthians 15:52. Also, it's 1 Thessalonians 4:17. And then every time Paul talks about looking for the coming of our Lord, waiting for the coming. It's not waiting for Jesus coming at Armageddon. Jesus himself talks about two different comings. He talks about the terrible time of, it'll be just before he comes at Armageddon and great destruction. And he also talks about coming like a thief in the night.
2: Yes, when it talks about the resurrection, there's the resurrection of the dead. The dead in Christ rise first, and also there's the resurrection of the just and the unjust, and it's talking about the at the last day, in John 6, it says, and I will raise them up at the last day, talking about the saved, born-again people. He doesn't say, I will raise them up before the last day at a rapture. He doesn't say that. Right.
0: You've taken it upon yourself over and over to fight against some of the most important doctrines in the New Testament.
2: I am just discussing scripture, and if you can calmly discuss scriptures and listen to what I say and what the words mean, and then I listen to you, and we take each scripture, and scripture defines scripture. You define the scripture, I'm just discussing scripture. I'm not trying to do anything but get to the truth.
0: How many times have we done this exactly?

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2: Two. All right. And back to the phone. Good evening, David. How are you?
3: I'm fine.
2: Good.
3: Thank you. I'm just calling for Steve. We talked to, I gave you some more details about Steve over there in Hong Kong. And I wanted to pray. His trial is on the 4th.
2: Okay.
3: October. So we'll keep praying. I found out that, since he didn't know what was going on, a defense that might work for him. Yeah. So we'll just keep praying that that's what will work.
2: Amen. Absolutely. We'll do that.
3: And then there's Darlene and Carl. And Carl suffered a stroke, and he's in a care facility. So I want to pray for Carl and Darlene, nice Christian folks.
2: Okay.
3: And then also we have a friend by the name of Jean. She's Korean, and her sister is unsaved. And so we want to pray. I don't know the sister's name. So
2: okay.
3: Anyway, pray for Jean's sister. And then pray from the list, the godchildren, the nephews, the persecuted church, regime change in Iran, President Trump, and that's pretty much it.
2: Okay. All right. Well, David, let's go ahead and pray.
3: Okay.
2: Father God, thank you for who you are. Thank you, Lord, that... you know the truth regarding Steve's situation in Hong Kong. And Lord, as this trial date is coming up, we ask that you would give the attorney who is representing him a real strong case in Steve's defense. Lord, His ignorance and innocence in the charges, Father. Lord, we ask that the judge would realize that he acted in ignorance, acted in good faith, not knowing exactly what he was doing. So, Lord, we ask right now in Jesus' name that you would give the lawyer who is representing him wisdom in the presentation of the argument for his defense. And, Father, we ask that you would just go before, have your way in this sad situation regarding Steve. We're trusting you, Lord. In this, that the truth will be revealed, and Father, that Steve will be set free to return back to the United States. Lord, we lift up Darlene and Carl to you, and as Carl has suffered a stroke and is now residing in a care facility, we ask, Father, that you would bring restoration to his body. That, Lord, there would not be any permanent lasting damage as a result of this stroke. Father, we ask that the physical therapy that he undergoes would have a real impact in his body and in his mind. Lord, that we just ask for your healing touch in Carl, and that you would be comforting and strengthening Darlene through all of this, Lord, as she is his

0: his wife and the love of his life, Lord, and the one, Lord, that you have brought to him. So, Father, we ask in Jesus' name that you would work your work and have your way. Lord, we lift up Jean's unsaved sister to you, and Lord, we ask that you'd give Jean an opportunity to share the hope that lies within her. Father, that you would be preparing her sister's heart and mind, and that you would divinely plant others in her path as well, who will accurately reflect who you are, as well as boldly and lovingly declaring your truth to her. So, Lord, we just commit her to you and thank you that she's not beyond your reach. Lord, we also lift up David's godchildren and his nephews and their families, Lord, asking for that you would work in their hearts and minds as well, showing them their need for salvation. Lord, showing them that they are sinners, just like the rest of us, in need of a Savior, and that, Lord, you made a way for them to come to faith. So, Lord, work your work in them. Lord, we do continue to lift up Iran and ask, Lord, for a regime change there, that there would be people put in positions of leadership who genuinely care for the nation and care for the people. Lord, work your work again that only you can do. Lord, you are God of the impossible in all of these things on David's list. Lord, we thank you for those in Iran and other places who are part of the persecuted church. And we ask, Lord, that you would strengthen each one, that each one would be mindful of their surroundings and the opportunities that you give them, but also, Lord, that you would shield and protect each one. Thank you now, Lord, for your goodness and your grace. We commit David and his family, his business to you. Just have your way, Lord, in all of these requests that David has brought to us. We trust you and praise you, committing all this to you in Jesus' name. Amen.
1: All right. Okay, thanks for praying.
0: You're most welcome. You have a blessed week, David.
1: You too.
2: All good right. Night.
0: Good night. All right. Several prayer requests here, and I think we just got another one, too. Yes, we did. All right. Let's see. We did that one. Yes. Okay. Gina is asking for ongoing prayer for Eric's brother and sister-in-law who moved into an adult care home last week. They are both dementia patients in this home. And she's asking for prayer for their salvation. She said, please pray that the Lord knocks loudly and gets their attention, because salvation is always possible. Amen. That is true. She's asking for prayer for Jimmy and Susie. Jimmy has been in and out of the hospital with fluid in his lungs and heart. Pray for Denise as her independence is lessening. She said, please pray for all those not yet walking rightly with the Lord. And please pray for Eric. He has admitted he is dealing with depression. He saw his dad go through dementia due to Parkinson's disease for about 12 years. And then please also pray for those who are living with chronic pain, of which Gina is one of those. Father, we do lift up these requests that Gina has brought to us. Lord, we ask that you would give her brother-in-law and wife calmness, first of all, in their new surroundings in the adult care home. The Lord, that they would be well cared for, and that those that are caring for them would exercise dignity and care, genuine care and compassion for their new charges. And then, Lord, we ask that you would work the work that only you can do in their hearts. We know they're not beyond your ability to bring to salvation. So in the simplicity of their minds and in the midst of the confusion, We ask, Lord, that your Holy Spirit would speak to them, that they would each one individually recognize who you are and their need for you and cry out to you for salvation. Lord, we ask for healing for Jimmy and for Denise. Lord, that you would strengthen their bodies, that you would be pleased to do a work of healing in them to whatever extent that you would on this side of eternity. But Lord, just give them strength daily. Lord, we ask that you would meet Eric in the midst of the depression that he is dealing with. Father, it's very hard to see family members who are currently dealing with dementia or any other form of disability, debilitating disease. But he also saw his dad go through that. And it's just the memories and the hardness, Lord, we can't really fully understand all of that. But Lord, you do. So meet Eric in the midst of the heartache that he feels and just meet him with your love and your grace. Lord, thank you now for your love. Bless Gina and others who deal with chronic pain, meeting them, Lord, with your strength, with your precious presence, Lord, with all they need for all the circumstances of life. In Jesus' name, amen. All right, let me see here. Deborah wrote in last week regarding her husband, Bruce, and her pastor and another man from the church were going to go and lay hands on him last week. So we're assuming that happened. She said, Bruce seems to be making micro improvements. He has had 3 ECT treatments this week and will have last week and we'll have 3 more this week. He has eaten more of his meals and liquids and speaking one word sentences. Please continue your prayers. It will be a long haul through this path the Lord has for us, but we know he is able. Thank you, Deborah. Lord, we just come before you again and continue to lift up Bruce to you. Father, we can't fathom the depth of depression that has brought him to the state that he is in, Lord, the catatonic state. But we thank you that these treatments have begun to have a little bit of improvement in him. And Lord, as he undergoes more treatments this week, we just ask that you would use those to bring him out of that state of mind, Lord, that he would engage more. Father, just embrace him with your presence. And Lord, you are God of the impossible. This situation is not too difficult for you. Lord, we ask in Jesus' name that you would minister your love and your truth and your mercy to him. And Lord, that you would encourage Deborah, Father, as she continues to look to you and trust you for your healing hand on her husband. We thank you, Father, that you are God of the impossible, that the things that seem too difficult for man and are too difficult for mankind are not beyond you. And certainly Bruce's situation is not beyond your reach, beyond your care, beyond your healing power. So work your work as only you can, and just bless Deborah as she continues to stand by him and trust you in the midst of all of this. In Jesus' mighty name, amen. I need water. Hang on. Okay. Let me see. And then Robert and Tamara are writing in with some praises. Their son Derek had a second interview this week, and so we want to continue to pray that he gets a good job. Pilar, you may remember that we've been praying for Pilar to have a kidney transplant, and that happened two or three weeks ago, and she is progressing nicely. So that is a real praise the Lord. Apparently, Robert has an aviation company in Portland that is showing some interest in him in his job application. So we want to pray for that. Tamara has various medical appointments lined up. And so he also asks for prayer for communication, better communication in their marriage. And for the upcoming November elections, from City Hall to Salem to Washington, D.C., absolutely, we need to remember to pray for our leaders and those upcoming elections. So, Father, again, we come before you, and we thank you, Lord, for who you are in the midst of life and all of life's circumstances. We just rejoice that Pilar is doing so well, that Deke had a second interview, Lord, and that there is some possibility out there for Robert with this aviation company. Lord, we thank you for the medical appointments that are set up for Tamara. Lord, we just ask that you would meet each one of these requests, Lord, throughout this week with your presence, Lord, with your perfect will for them. Lord, for the marriage communication between Robert and Tamara, Lord, we thank you that they both recognize the need to communicate better and to have a better understanding with each other. So, Lord, thank you for that. Just minister to their hearts, Lord, that they would be in tune with each other. And then, Lord, regarding the upcoming elections, Father, there's so many important things and people on the ballots. So, Lord, we just ask that you would stir in your people to vote wisely and to vote, but also to vote wisely, Lord. Father, we thank you now for the freedoms that we have in this country, the freedoms to pray, even over the radio, and the freedoms, Lord, to vote and to vote in people that would honor our Constitution and serve us well. In Jesus' mighty name, amen. All right, and then an anonymous sister is asking for prayer for various things. She's got a host of medical issues and just lots of things on her plate. So, Lord, we lift up our anonymous sister to you. And we ask, Father, in Jesus' name, that you would surround her with your hedge of protection. That, first of all, this person that has been harassing her, Lord, that you would bring an end to that. Lord, we ask as well, Father, that you would be her shield and her defense this week with some credit card issues that she is dealing with. Lord, that you would be her shield and defend her, that she would get the helps that she needs. Father, you know the medical issues that she deals with too, the various things that are going on in her body and in her life, and just the need for compassion that she has, as well as the ability to be able to focus. So, Lord, we ask, Father, that you would just meet her throughout this week. Father, that you would surround her with your angels to bear her up and protect her. And we just commit her to you. Have your way, Lord, and just strengthen her with your strength as she seeks you with all her heart to honor you and glorify you and to walk in a manner worthy of the calling with which you have called her. Thank you now, Lord, for who you are. Thank you for your faithfulness, Lord, to our sister and to each and every one of our callers and our writer emailers this week. Thank you, Father, that we can trust you. Lord, we just ask that you would stir in your people to be seeking you in your word. Lord, that they wouldn't just read, but Lord, truly they would seek you with all their hearts in your word, recognizing the power of your word, the authority of your word, the mercy and grace and instruction of your word, that truly, Lord, as we abide in your word, we are abiding in you, and you are nourishing us and strengthening us for the days ahead. Thank you, Father, for who you are tonight on our behalf and on behalf of all of our listeners and callers. We commit each one to you. Have your way in them and through them. In Jesus' name, amen. Father, or people, we look forward to joining you next week. Good night.
2: Good night.

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2: Of clouds and moonlight through the night with lows in the mid-50s, winds light from the northwest. Partly sunny for Monday with highs in the mid-70s. Scattered clouds Monday night, lows in the mid-50s. Partly sunny with highs around 75 Tuesday. Partly cloudy in lower 50s Tuesday night. I'm meteorologist Matthew Harding on KPDQ.
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1: Welcome, everyone, to Family Talk. It's a ministry of the James Dobson Family Institute, supported by listeners just like you. I'm Dr. James Dobson, and I'm thrilled that you've joined us.
2: Well, welcome to Family Talk. I'm Roger Marsh. You know, life has a way of handing us lemons sometimes, right? Circumstances that we never chose and oftentimes we can't control. So what do we do when the sour moments come? Well, on today's edition of Dr. James Dobson's Family Talk, Dr. Dobson sits down with author and longtime friend Don Jacobson and his wife Brenda to talk about Don's book, God Makes Lemonade. Now, before we begin, here's Dr. Dobson to set the stage for us.
1: Most of our listeners know that they don't have a lot of control over which lemons they get and how they get them. The Bible says in John 16:33, that in this world you shall have tribulation, but be of good cheer. I've overcome the world. And I know of no philosophy or no thought in life that puts those two ideas together. This is really going to be tough. You're going to be stressed. Your life may be in danger and probably will be, but be of good cheer. Sure. Somehow, you know, that is a contradiction in Scripture, but we know why. Because God says, I am there. And even when you go through those hard times, I will be there. And sometimes I'll choose to make lemonade out of your lemons. So we're going to talk about that concept today. I think it's a great one.
2: Well, I certainly have to agree. And now here is that conversation featuring Dr. James Dobson and his guests, Don and Brenda Jacobson, on today's edition of Family Talk.
1: Well, Don and Brenda Jacobson have been colleagues and friends of Shirley and me for many years. Don was the owner of Multnomah Publishers for 14 years before he sold it to Random House. I'm still half mad at him for doing that. He published a number of my magnificent books, including Love for a Lifetime. Multnomah published that book in 1988. I think that was before you took over and sold at least a million copies of probably more than that. But also Nightlight for Couples, which was your idea, Don, and then Nightlight for Parents. Honestly, those are two of the books that I'm most proud of, and I appreciate working with you on it. Also, Marriage Under Fire and a number of other books. And Brenda has been a mentor to moms for many years. They have four children, great kids, I might say. And well, we're so glad to have you all here. And we want to talk about your own book, Don. And you've come up not only with a concept about lemonade and have written a book called God Makes Lemonade, True Stories That Sweeten and Inspire. Mm-hmm. But this is going to be a whole series.
3: We're hoping so.
1: It's almost an enterprise. Is that what you have in mind?
3: Well, we sure hope so. We believe it. Just the response we've had from people so far seems like it's touching a nerve. So we believe so.
1: Well, why don't you start by putting your spin on what that means to have lemons come into your life and have God then do a miracle and turn them into lemonade?
3: Yeah. Well, the verse you gave, I mean, Jesus is really clear. If you're alive, you're going to have tribulation sometime. I mean, whether you have had it or will have it or are in the middle of it, people are going to go through tough times. And the fact of the matter is that we have little control over it. And it, you know, when your mom said to you, now I don't know if she called you Dr. Dobson, so is it okay, little Jimmy?
4: Are you kidding me?
3: So she said, Jimmy, make lemonade.
1: I won't tell you all the things she called me.
3: So when she said, Jimmy, make lemonade out of lemons, that was your effort.
1: Yeah.
3: And what these stories are about is stories where people have no control. It's like Joseph. I mean, his brothers throw him into a pit. He's sold into slavery. And yet God does something that he has nothing to do with, because God's with him the whole time. And so these stories are for people in the middle of pain, in the middle of discouragement. And that's not when we need to hear people say, hey, it'll be some. It's just hard to hear that from people, that it's going to be okay. But you give them a story, you tell them a story, of, and they get to see God's faithfulness over and over and again, and just provides encouragement for that person in that time.
1: Going back to that scripture again, John 16:33, Jesus was talking to his disciples. It's right before he was crucified, and he spoke these words, and he did not say, in this world you might have tribulation.
3: Yeah. Guaranteed.
1: I mean, he said it is a certainty,
3: yeah.
1: And most of the men that he was talking to on that occasion were executed.
3: Yeah.
1: So he was serious. He was saying, don't think this is an easy life.
3: Yeah.
1: It's going to be difficult. But be of good cheer. I have overcome it all.
3: Yeah.
1: And that means you can overcome as well.
3: That's right.
1: And even with the concept you just described about the fact that God can turn lemons into lemonade, he doesn't always.
3: No.
1: I think of Johnny Erickson Tata, who broke her neck all those years ago. I think she was 17 at the time. She's still paralyzed. So sometimes the lemonade comes in another form than in the eradication of the tribulation.
3: Yeah, the lemonade isn't always what we expect. I mean, if you've read her testimony, you know her, and she would have prayed for healing at that time. But out of that, years later, she'd look back and say, oh my goodness, look what God has done. Presidential commission for the handicapped, you know?
1: Yeah.
3: And she looks back and say, look what God did, that he never could have done through this healthy girl. He put her in that position of vulnerability and dependency. And so the lemonade was something she didn't want, didn't wish for, and but definitely happened.
1: Brenda, one of the centerpiece stories in God Makes Lemonade was something that happened to Don early in his life.
4: Yes.
1: He was, I think, 24 years of age. And I'm going to ask him to tell a story, but is that an example of what we're talking about here?
4: Oh, absolutely.
1: And were you all married at that time?
4: We had been married for 3 years and had no kids yet.
1: Mm.
4: But it changed our lives.
1: And for the better. But we need to talk about that. Don, it had to do with an afternoon where you decided to go hunting alone.
3: Yeah, it did. I was in commercial construction in the time, loved working outdoors, loved working with my hands, with my body. And that particular day, a gunsmith had told me he'd fixed my gun. And I invited a couple guys to go with me as I went and picked up my gun. And nobody was able to come, but I didn't tell anybody I was going hunting. And I didn't tell Brenda that. I headed out into the woods and a couple different places.
1: That's not real smart, Don. You know, nobody knows where you are.
3: I know,
1: you're
3: right?
1: carrying a shotgun.
3: Yeah, 12-gauge shotgun.
1: Yeah. And you just take off late in the day.
3: Yeah. I was a young guy, pretty confident in myself, and just was going to go out just for a quick moment. I grabbed my dog, Big Boy Black Labrador, and we went out, and we were sneaking up, and I could hear the ducks quacking out there. We're sneaking up, and Big Boy was being really loud, and I said, Big Boy, stay, and trying to get him to be quiet. And then I did, you think the other thing was dumb. This was really dumb. Again, I've hunted all my life, grew up in, you know, doing that in our family, and I reached back and whacked him on the rump with the gun, with the muzzle facing towards me, and the gunsmith had fixed it wrong. And next thing I know, I'm laying 5-6 inches of water face down trying to figure out what had just happened. And I laid there for a moment, and I go, oh my goodness, I shot myself. And I rolled over back on my back, still laying in water, and just saw my gun laying in half, knew something had gone wrong, you know. And I just said, Lord, I'm going to need some help on this one. And started asking him. Yeah, I mean, I started trying to shoot SOS shots, but it's kind of hard with a double barrel shotgun that's broken in half. I started yelling. Nobody came. And
1: where did the shell hit you?
3: Right in the side of my stomach, about 4 inches above my hip bone. And one of the most amazing miracles is that not one baby came out. And both you and Ryan know what a shotgun can do. And not one BB, it's a 12-gauge, number four shot, really heavy shot, not one BB came out. And I'll just flash forward about 30 days after I got out of the hospital. I went back in, and the doctor laid me down on my stomach, and without any anesthesia at all, just went and popped 16 BBs right out of the surface of my back. And had any of them come out, I would have likely bled to death, because I was out there 11 hours before anybody found me.
1: So the shot went all the way through and lodged near your back.
3: Well, yeah, it kind of went everywhere. If you saw my x-rays right now, you'd see BBs spread over in about a 5-inch area, because they just kind of went everywhere, nicking organs, intestines, and all of that. And it,
1: I cannot believe that you didn't bleed to death, because a 12-gauge shotgun with number four shot will put a hole in a wall.
3: Yeah.
1: I mean, especially up close like that, it would be about 3 or 4 inches in diameter.
3: It was.
1: And yours lying there. At least what you thought, you were bleeding to death.
3: Oh, absolutely. I knew I was in trouble. And I was praying, Lord, I need help. I yelled and nobody came. It was about 4 o'clock in November, and cool night. And then I stood up. I was able to get up. But once I got up, I could not move, swing my leg forward. I could only rotate my foot back and forth. And there was a extensive nerve damage. So I got back down and started to crawl. And at that point in time, I thought I was going to die, because I had this unbelievable pain in my chest. And what we found out later was it was a BB going through my heart and depositing itself in my lungs. So if you see my x-rays right now, you see all these BBs in this on the right side, and then you see one sticking over here in my lung. And the amazing thing is, in that moment, I prayed, Lord, it was a really quick prayer. I said, Lord, if you're going to take me home, do it quick, because it hurts. And in that moment, the pain was gone. I mean, subsided significantly. And I knew if they found me before morning, I was going to live. And that actually plays out later at the ninth day of critical condition. I'll come to that in a moment.
1: All right. Now, that was November in Oregon.
3: Yep.
1: And the sun goes down.
3: Oh, yeah.
1: Very early.
3: Yeah.
1: And it gets very cold up there.
3: Yeah,
1: November.
3: It does. Yeah.
1: So you're out there by yourself, and it's dark, or getting dark.
3: Almost dark. I started crawling out the land further, and then I was running out of gas really quick. I knew I'm bleeding to death, and I knew if I kept going to my car, I'd never make it. So I laid down on my side underneath a tree, and Big Boy came and laid by me and just kind of held him during the night while I was waiting. Yep, kept me warm. Yeah.
1: And so through the night, you're lying there. Brenda, what were you doing?
4: So when he was late for dinner, we were planning on having guests for dinner that night, some close friends of ours, to watch a TV show of Who Shot JR on Dallas.
1: Oh,
3: true story.
4: That night was it.
1: Kristen, as a matter of fact, shot JR. Sorry, I don't know. I remember.
4: So when he didn't come home for dinner, I was really shocked, especially since he knew we were having guests over. Finally, they showed up, and I said to Eric and Jerry, I said, Don's not home. And he goes, don't worry about it. You know he has bad tires. Let's just wait till after the show, because it was right at the time for the show.
3: What's the show?
4: So we watched the show. And at about 10 o'clock, we started calling around 10 o'clock at night. Now, this happened about 4. So he'd already laid out there for hours. And we called my brother, and he kind of mentioned that Don was wanting to go hunting that day. So we looked, I went outside, and the dog wasn't in the kennel. And we kind of said,
1: So
4: we did some more calling around. Anyway, by about 11:30, we'd kind of figured out for sure that he was hunting. And so we kind of divided teams up. My dad and my brother went to one place and that he has hunted before, and my uncle and my cousin went to another. And because there were no cell phones, my dad said, you stay home. Mm-hmm. And stay by the phone. And I go, I can't stay home. So he said, okay, then you and Eric and Jerry take Roslyn Lake and drive out where he's never hunted before. And so we headed out, and I knew those roads well. However, it was really, really foggy that night, and you couldn't see 10 feet in front of you. So as we were driving down, we missed the road. We finally got back on track and went by Rosalind Lake. And out of the corner of my eye, I saw this glisten, which is really strange because the lights were straight ahead. And I said, "We need to pull over and check this." So Eric pulled over, and it was Don's car. Mm-hmm. And I went and got my key, and the engine started. He had no flat tires. We just didn't know why. So we went up
1: were
4: to the edge of
1: it. Panic stricken by this point?
4: Well, at this point, I was thinking, you know, what are the possibilities? Because those are the possibilities I thought. You know, his car didn't work. So I'm going, then it started bringing foul play or people into this. So that's what we started thinking, is maybe he's being held or, you know, something like that's going on. As we were driving, we went up to the bank, the top of the bank, and Eric yelled, "Don!" loudly. And then he goes, "Did you hear that?" And his wife and I looked at him and said, "No." And he yelled again, he goes, "Did you hear that?" And we said, "No." And he goes, "Get back in the car. I'm going in." So his wife and I got back in the car, and Eric started barreling through the woods.
3: And he heard Big Boy barking.
1: Oh, that's what he was hearing.
3: Yeah, well, you heard. No, I was totally conscious. And you ask if I lost conscious. I don't know. I remember being awake a lot. I bet I went to sleep and may have lost conscious, but I was awake in that moment. And the timing was amazing. You talk about the cool evenings. God just totally used the temperature to slow my metabolism down, which actually came out later because very close to hypothermia when they finally got me. But Eric came in.
1: That reduced the bleeding.
3: Big time, yeah.
1: Yeah.
3: Yeah, it slowed everything down. By the time, Eric, between my voice and the dog, Eric came in. And I know what the voice of an angel sounds like now, you know. It sounds like Eric, you know, right? And but he got there. He said, "Bud, how you doing?" I said, "Pretty good. Shot myself." And he said, "Well, I'll go get out." I said, "You know, I was able to walk early. I get up earlier by myself. I'll bet if you helped me, I could get up." Of course, by now, I'd lost so much blood. He helped me get up, and I just swooned. I went down, and he took off running. And I just laid there, and he took off to go get some help and went back to the car.
4: So he comes back out to where we were and said, "Brenda, don't worry. Don just shot himself in the midsection." I just kind of went, "Are you kidding me?" So we went to a neighbor and woke him up and he had told Eric that he was thirsty. So when we went to this farmhouse, he mentioned that, and this farmer brought out some homemade grape juice in this jar and was going to take it up to him.
3: So these guys, they called the fire department, and it's a volunteer fire department, and everybody showed up, a couple of fire trucks, a couple of police trucks, just a lot. But in the meantime, they came back out there, got a coat on me because I was so cold, and they brought this can of grape juice. And I'm so thirsty, I can't wait to drink it. And I don't know about you guys, but I've never met a jar that's going to keep a lid on, especially, I might add, if my friend's not just so thirsty there. But these two big guys, this farmer and my construction worker buddy, could not get the lid open. And, you know, I've been sent home from surgery for drinking a cup of coffee because you'll drown. They don't want it in there in your lungs. And I just felt like there's an old angel sitting over there just saying, "Not happening, boy, sorry." Mm. Yeah, I just didn't let him take the lid off. And just because with where my condition is, I would have drowned in surgery, likely.
1: Did you have the energy to pray through the night?
3: I was praying, yeah, during the night, and mm-hmm. hearing the geese go over and mocking me with their honks, and, you know, mm-hmm. shouldn't have been out here on, you know.
1: So they got you in an ambulance.
3: Well, actually, they couldn't for a while. What happened was they got the team out there, and they tried to get IVs into me, and my veins had all collapsed. And so they couldn't move me, and so they called in an ambulance company, and they brought in a pair of plastic pants, put them around me, pressurized and pushed the blood back up into my vitals, and finally got the IVs back in, and were able to start carrying me out. But remember, it was so foggy that night, and this is where it's really, really interesting what God did here.
4: I was sitting in the police car and listening to them keep changing the hospital location. to a closer and closer hospital. Finally, they changed it to Gresham Hospital, which was 5 miles from there, but it was a little dinky country hospital. And he was almost dead. But they didn't think he would live the helicopter ride to get to one of the major hospitals. So we went there. But when the police officer said to me, turned around and she said, "I've never seen someone as calm as you are in a situation like this." And that's when I
1: That's
4: recognized.
1: Not really your nature, is it, Brenda? Do you typically stay calm?
4: No, not really. In fact, wounds and blood and the thought of that is something that kind of freaks me out. So it was definitely the Lord. But while I was sitting there, they were talking with the Lifelight helicopter and saying, there is no way we're going to be able to land this helicopter. We might as well go back to home base. And they said, well, just keep coming. Just try. We have to try. And so they came, and about 5 minutes before they were going to land, the fog cleared, totally cleared. And the moon shone and the stars shone, and the helicopter was able to land.
3: Yeah, and same thing happened. They picked me up and took me away. The same exact thing happened at Gresham Hospital. Right before we got there, the fog just rolled out, and they landed, and they were scrambling like crazy trying to get out there before the fog, and they got socked in for 5 hours. And pretty amazing. As I was being wheeled into the hospital, one orderly said, "You're in luck." Just shot myself. I'm in luck, right? They said, "No, Dr. John Brosi is on call tonight. He's on call one weekend, every 8 weekends. He's known in Portland for his ability to deal with wounds because he did his internship and a lot of his doctoring in Africa and had a lot of, just at a time when there was need for that. And so he was just a specialist. What I didn't know at the time is a Christian who also happened to go to our church. I had just never met him. So we went in and... They had to do, this was 1980, and they had to warm me up because my body was so close to hypothermia. But again, God did everything, waited till the last moment on everything just to give himself the most glory. But they had to warm my blood up, everything they did, they had to warm me up, and finally did the surgery. And from, I think, about 4 to 7 o'clock, and when he came out of the surgery, went to Brenda and said some kind of sobering things.
4: Yes, the doctor walked up to me and said, "If he lives, he'll have a permanent colostomy for the rest of his life.
3: And he'll never walk again."
4: And he'll never walk again.
3: Yeah. Yeah.
4: If he lives. Actually, his first words to me were, "He's still alive," which they hadn't anticipated him living through the surgery.
1: All right. I just looked up at the clock, and we're out of time, which angers me, because when I really get into a story like this, you want to hear the outcome. Mm-hmm. We're going to have to make people come back next time, because we're not going to get it all said. And the essence of it is that we've got you at the hospital, and you're between life and death. You have survived to this moment. You've had a great physician who, it's obvious the Lord was looking out for you. Be of good cheer. But we still don't know. We know you survived because you're sitting here, but we don't know how.
3: Yeah.
1: And so we're going to pick it up right here next time, if you can be with us again.
3: We'd love to.
1: All right. Mm-hmm. Brenda, thanks for your part in telling the story, and you've got more to say to us. And So we're going to have to say goodbye to our listeners. I'm sorry, folks. It just worked out that way.
2: Well, what a place to leave off. 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They are one and the same. Well, I'm Roger Marsh, and on behalf of all of us here at Family Talk and the Dr. James Dobson Family Institute, thanks so much for listening today. 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
0: 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Coming up next, we join Pastor Brett Metter of Athey Creek Church in Today's Word. 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
8: The Bible teaches that God chose you to be with him through all eternity, but it also tells you that you must choose him. It's sort of like this. You're in your car, you're cruising down the freeway of life, and there's an off-ramp. And the off-ramp says, whosoever will, let him come. And you've had a lot of people tell you they've pulled off on that off-ramp and it's changed their life and you just don't want to break your routine. But week after week, month after month, you go out by that off-ramp and you go, what's going on over there? I wonder if I should take that turn and see what's going on. Whosoever will, let him come. So one day you pull your car off the off-ramp, you park it, you get out and there's a door. Whosoever will, let him come. You open the door, you walk in, you shut the door behind you, and on the other side of the door it's written, chosen in Christ from the foundation of the world. How do you know if you're chosen by God? Believe in Jesus Christ and you'll prove that you were. How do you find out if you're not chosen? Don't believe. It's really, in many ways, up to you. You have a role to play in all of this. It's not as though God predestines some people to heaven and predestines others to hell. He wants all to believe. And you could look at it this way. God predestines every person to be saved. In effect, the devil predestines every person to be damned. You decide where you will spend eternity. So you do have a choice in the matter, a big choice. Believe in Jesus Christ right now.
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0: It's the Nightlight, and we are halfway through the 1 o'clock hour this morning. 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
1: When everyone else is shining bright for Christ, it's amazing how bright a place can be.
2: Pastor Brett Metter reflects how the light of the gospel through Paul brought glory to God.
1: It says, and this continued so that all they which dwelt in Asia Minor heard the word of the Lord Jesus, both of Jews and Greeks. How is that possible? It's because the disciples started going out and spreading the word of God like wildfire. You know, it shouldn't just be doing a church service here. We need to go out from this place and let our light shine. That's how you see the gospel grow like wildfire.
2: Several dramatic events began to unfold during Paul's missionary journey to Ephesus, including a failed attempt by unbelievers to cast out a demon, and a riot incited by silversmiths whose idol sales suffer as people turn to Christ. Pastor Brett Metter reflects how the name of the Lord Jesus was magnified through it all in Acts chapter 19 from Today's Word.
1: Acts chapter 19. Well, verse 8, Paul, it says, he went into the synagogue and spake boldly for the space of 3 months, disputing and persuading the things concerning the kingdom of God. Disputing and persuading. You know, Paul, who was once a Pharisee, brilliant, you know, trained by Gamaliel, was probably able to hold his own when it came to debating. It says here, disputing and persuading. I would have loved to be able to hear Paul dispute and persuade. What is Paul disputing and arguing with these people? Well, verse 8 tells us concerning the things of the kingdom of God. Now, what is the kingdom of God? Well, the safest kind of way to start defining the kingdom of God is to have a kingdom, you must have a king. And who is the king of the kingdom of God? Yeah, King Jesus. But Paul, verse 9, it says here, but when diverse, or some, were hardened and believed not, but spake evil of that way. Remember, that's a name for Christianity, the way. They spake evil of that way before the multitude. He departed from them and separated the disciples, disputing daily in the school of one Tyrannus. So Paul moves on because of the hardness of some of their hearts. Don't be surprised if you have a similar experience. If you're sharing the good news of the gospel and there's people that are hard against you, there's a point where you need to leave and not just stay. And some people do that. I've noticed people on social media will talk and chat till the cows come home. And it's doing nothing other than letting all the trolls on the internet who love to debate Christians just go crazy. And I feel like a lot of times you're throwing your pearls to the swine, which Jesus told us not to do that. You're taking all this love and care for social media people. But I think that a lot of that, I've not really met anyone. I'm sure there's somebody out there, but I've never met anyone who was saved by a social media chat. I'm not saying it's total without merit at all. I'm just saying I think we waste a lot of time. And that's why Paul says, I'm out of here. These guys are hardened, and I'm not going to just waste the time with these guys. So was Paul being effective in his ministry? Well, let's read verse 10. Verse 10, it says, and this continued by the space of 2 years, so that all they which dwelt in Asia, that's again Asia Minor, like Turkey and Ephesus and all that, those that dwelt in Asia heard the word of the Lord Jesus, both Jews and Greeks. Did you hear what it said there? So that all they which dwelt in Asia Minor heard the word of the Lord Jesus, both of Jews and Greeks. How's that possible? It's because the disciples started going out and spreading, and the word of God was spreading like wildfire. So yes, Paul was successful in his ministry. When everyone else is shining bright for Christ, it's amazing how bright a place can be. You know, it shouldn't just be, doing a church service here. We need to go out from this place and let our light shine. That's how you see the gospel grow like wildfire. That's what's going on here, which you got to love that. Well, while Paul was here, a couple of freebies for you. While he was here for the 2 year period, during that time, we know he penned 1 Corinthians and also he penned Galatians, wrote the book of Galatians during this 2 year stint that he spent here. Verse 11. And God wrought special miracles by the hands of Paul, so that from his body were brought unto the sick handkerchiefs or aprons, and diseases departed from them, and the evil spirits went out of them. Huh? What did they do? They took Paul's handkerchiefs, and what did they do? Well, it's kind of interesting, because what are these handkerchiefs and aprons? Well, I find it interesting. The word handkerchief is interesting. Suardion in the Greek. It's a cloth for wiping perspiration, like a cloth used at the gym. So if you're at the gym and you have a towel with you, that's what they used. Now, why would he have a sweat towel? Because remember, he would often like make tents. He was a worker and worked with tents and leather. And it was hot, and he would wipe his brow with a towel. And so then they'd take his towel, and they'd go and touch people with it, and they'd get healed. What's this apron thing? Well, the apron is semikynthion, which is a covering worn by a workman or a servant. So like a woodworking type apron or leather working, tent making apron that he wore. Question, was it Paul's power that was healing the people? No. Whose was it? God or Jesus, one and the same, right? So then what in the world's going on here?

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2: Gethsemane, and literally people paid tons of money for oil from an olive tree from the Garden of Gethsemane. Now, if you want to do that just because it's fun to have some olive oil from the Garden of Gethsemane, great. But if you think it has magical powers because you bought it from Gethsemane, watch out for making relics holy. That's not really a biblical notion. But the Lord does use those as points of faith, which is kind of important. Well, so now we come into a new group of people. We leave the disciples that we just met, and now we're going to go to seven men. The first 12 guys got straightened out and dialed in. The next seven guys, they're not going to get straightened out. They're going to get tweaked out. Let's check it out. It's starting verse 13. Then certain of the vagabond Jews, exorcists, which took upon them to call over them which had evil spirits, the name of the Lord Jesus, saying, "We adjure you by Jesus, whom Paul preacheth." Does it sound like they know Jesus? They're trying to go to these demon-possessed people. "We're going to adjure you by Jesus, the one that Paul talks about, that Jesus." That's a problem because he's not their Jesus, which means these guys are not saved. We can kind of infer that because it's not their Jesus, it's Paul's Jesus. And they're trying to deal with demons. Question, is it a good idea to try to deal with demons if you're not a Christian? Is it an okay idea to deal with demons if you are a Christian? Do demons happen today? Yes. And can we be a part of God's plan to help free someone from demonic spirits? Yes. Can a Christian be demon possessed? No. This is all, what was just said is true, but these guys were not Christians, so they're opening themselves up to real trouble. Satan has power, demons have power. If you're a Christian, you don't have to freak out because the scriptures, we'll get into that in a second, but they say, you know, it's the Jesus that Paul says. Look at verse 14. It says, there were seven sons, one of Sceva, a Jew, the chief of the priests, which did so, you know, try to get these demons out. Verse 15, and the evil spirit answered and said, "Jesus I know, and Paul I know, but who the heck are you?" Okay, it doesn't say that, but they said, "But who are you?" And the man in whom the evil spirit was leaped on them and overcame them and prevailed against them so that they fled out of that house naked and wounded. And this was known to all the Jews and Greeks also dwelling at Ephesus, and fear fell on them all, and the name of the Lord Jesus was magnified. Why were people afraid? They thought, man, Peter, Paul, Silas, Barnabas, they've been dealing with evil spirits, no problem. But man, these are dangerous. So fear, because of these sons of Sceva, these Jews that are sort of vagabond Jews trying to cast out demons in the name of Jesus, who Paul knows, these guys were opening themselves up to real problem because they didn't have the power of Christ in them. They didn't have a personal relationship with Christ. So it's really important. You know, we got to remember 1 John 1:5. This then is the message which we have heard of him and declare unto you, that God is light and in him is no darkness at all. So if you're a Christian and you have Christ in you, what's in you? You have the light of the world, Jesus. And where there's light, there can be no darkness at all. 1 John 4:4, you are of God, little children, and have overcome them because greater is he that is in you than he that is in the world. Satan does not have power over a Christian. Now, Satan can tempt and accuse and lure Christian people, but he cannot possess them. There are Christians, however, that I think are demon obsessed. Watch out for that one. You can't be demon possessed, but you can be demon obsessed. Some Christians get a little obsessed with demonology and studying that. Be careful with that one. If you encounter something like that, which I have, you can very calmly, like they do in the Bible, you don't have to say, "Spirit manifestation, come out of him with that man." You don't have to do all that. You don't have to do that. You can just kind of calmly pray. Even as Michael the archangel says, "I rebuke thee, Satan." Like he doesn't scream at him or anything like that. So as a Christian, you cannot be possessed. Demons are real, they're powerful, but our God is greater. Notice this demon says, "Jesus I know, and Paul I know, but who are you?" There's kind of an interesting thing about that scripture, because there's two

0: the words know and know, but they're two different Greek words, interestingly enough. The word know, the first one there is this Greek word that is gnosko. It means deep, intimate knowledge. That's the word gnosko. But the second word, and Paul I know, it's a different Greek word altogether. It's the word epistemai, which means an acquaintance or to have attention. It's a little less intimate. So it's kind of interesting. The demons have a real intimate knowledge of Jesus. They have somewhat of a knowledge of Paul is kind of what they're saying. But that makes me wonder, am I known in hell? Do demons know you by name? Or does he not know you? Like these sons of Sceva, like Paul I know, Jesus I really know, but who in the world are you? See, I would like to be known in hell. That means I'm probably doing something right. If I'm not doing anything that's storming the gates of hell and running for Christ and trying to be a light in a dark and godless, sinful world, if I'm not doing anything good, then I'm probably not going to be known in hell. But if I'm leading people to Christ, then I'm going to be known in hell. I'd rather be known in hell than to be not known in hell. And you say, well, Brett, I'd like to stay off the radar of Satan. I'd rather be on the radar of Satan and be effective for Christ. Because you know what? Greater is he that is in you than he that is in the world. You don't have to be afraid of Satan or his demons. But I think it is interesting that this dialogue is curious. Jesus, I really know. Paul, I pretty much kind of know. But you, I don't know. And that makes me want to be known. C.S. Lewis said this, my hope is that when I die, all of hell rejoices that I'm now out of the fight. I like that. I hope that's true. When I die, I hope that Satan rejoices because I'm out of the fight here on this earth. I'd like to be known in hell as a threat, and I hope you do too. Are you one that's outward enough to where the enemy, Satan, demons know what you're doing? Something to think about. Well, it says there in verse 16 of our text that, you know, they prevailed against them so that they fled out of the house naked and wounded, beaten and stripped. And people were fearing, but also magnifying Jesus. So that's kind of an important... people shouldn't be afraid if you're a Christian. You never are afraid. But they were afraid because a lot of them weren't saved yet. Well, verse 18, it says, and many that believed came and confessed and showed their deeds. Many of them also, which used curious arts, brought their books together and burned them before all men. And they counted the price of them and found it 50,000 pieces of silver. So mightily grew the word of God, and the word of God prevailed. Verse 21, after these things were ended, Paul purposed in his spirit, when he had passed through Macedonia and Achaia, to go to Jerusalem, saying, after I've been there, I must see Rome. So kind of an interesting change in Paul's goals. This is, remember, missionary trip number 3, but his ultimate trip, and if you know the end of the story, it's going to be the end of his life. He knows, I want to go to Rome. And he's going to get a lot of interesting resistance to that, going to Jerusalem even. But he's guided by the Holy Spirit, determined basically his itinerary, what he's going to do. And he decided to go through Macedonia, Acacia, then Jerusalem, and then to Rome after that. Luke doesn't mention it here in the book of Acts, but we know one reason Paul wanted to go through Macedonia and Achaia, then to Jerusalem, was to collect and deliver a fund that he had been collecting from other churches to help the church in Jerusalem. The saints in Jerusalem were under great persecution. So in Paul's journeys, he stopped at all these other churches to get money so that he could help the church in Jerusalem. Churches should help churches. And that's something Athey Creek does. We look for churches that we can help. If they're in trouble, if they're more in poverty, whether they're in Africa or in Portland, we love to try to help churches in financial ways or other ways. We've been a part of, you know, a church that didn't have water in the middle of the desert of Burkina Faso. And we've dug wells and sunk pumps and made it so the whole town could get water from the church. The church was the source of water. And the Muslims come to get water from the church. Like, it's such a cool thing to be able to help churches. But that's what Paul's doing. And by the way, if you're wanting to study that part of it, it's Romans 15, 25 through 31, 1 Corinthians 16, verses 1 through 4, talk about why Paul's going to all those stops. But he says, I must see Rome. This reflects Paul's passion to visit and serve the Christian community that was already there, that's mentioned also in Romans 1, 8 through 15. Now we get to the goddess Diana. You're like, great. No, check it out, verse 22. It says, so he sent into Macedonia two of them that ministered unto him, Timotheus and Erastus. But he himself stayed in Asia for a season. And the same time, there rose no small stir about that way. Again, that's Christianity called the way. For what happens? Verse 24, for a certain man named Demetrius, a silversmith, which made silver shrines for Diana, By the way, the Greek name is Artemis. The Roman name is Diana. So they would call it Temple to Artemis or Temple to Diana. But they brought no small gain to the craftsmen, those that made these little Diana goddesses. Verse 25, whom he called together with the workmen of like occupation and said, sirs, you know that by this craft we have our wealth. Moreover, you see and hear that not alone at Ephesus, but almost throughout all Asia, this Paul has persuaded and turned away much people, saying that they be no gods which are made with hands. So that not only this our craft is in danger to be set at naught, but also that the temple of the great goddess Diana should be despised, and her magnificence should be destroyed, whom all Asia and the world worshipeth. So Demetrius calls all the silversmiths. These are wealthy dudes that make these little goddess of Diana and what have you. Now, this is all in Ephesus. So Demetrius and all the guys, they're upset because they're losing money. So check out what happens. Verse 28, and when they had heard these sayings, they were full of wrath and cried out, saying, great is Diana of the Ephesians. And then in verse 29, it says, and the whole city was filled with confusion, and having caught Gaius and Aristarchus, men of Macedonia, Paul's companions in travel, they rushed with one accord into the theater. And when Paul would have entered unto the people, the disciples suffered him not. Why did they tell Paul not to go in? Because it was a full-blown riot. Verse 31, it says, and certain of the chief of Asia, which were his friends, sent unto him, desiring that he would not adventure himself into the theater. Some therefore cried one thing, and some another, for the assembly was confused, and the more part knew not wherefore they were come together. Verse 33, and they drew Alexander out of the multitude, and the Jews putting him forward, and Alexander beckoned with the hand and would have made his defense unto the people. But when they knew that he was a Jew, with all one voice, about the space of 2 hours, cried out, great is Diana of the Ephesians. When then the town clerk, now this isn't a little nerdy guy with glasses saying, hello, can I help you? It's not the town clerk, that's an unfortunate translation. That this is a important, powerful politician from Ephesus. When the town clerk had appeased the people, he said, you men of Ephesus, what man is there that knoweth not how that the city is of the Ephesians, is a worshiper of the great goddess Diana, and of the image which fell down from Jupiter? Now, by the way, this is not in the Bible, but we know what this was. There was a tradition where a meteorite fell to the ground at Ephesus. The locals believed it was a gift from the gods, Zeus and Jupiter, and they believed it was a meteorite that was shaped that looked like Diana, the goddess. Some say they shaped this meteorite to be a Diana goddess, which later was destroyed when it was shipped to London in the 6th century. It's a long story. So this is a thing we know about that's not in the Bible, but it just mentions it here lightly. But verse 36, seeing then that these things cannot be spoken against, you ought to be quiet and do nothing rashly. For you have brought hither these men, which are neither robbers of churches, nor yet blasphemers of your goddess. Wherefore, if Demetrius, the craftsmen which are with him, have a matter against any man, the law is open, and there are deputies. Let them implead one another. But if you inquire anything concerning other matters, it shall be determined in a lawful assembly. In other words, if you got a problem with Paul, these guys, sue him. That's what this town clerk says. And then verse 40, for we are in danger to be called in question for this day's uproar, there being no cause whereby we may give an account for this concourse. And when he had thus spoken, he dismissed the assembly. What is he talking about there? Remember, these people were under the Roman Empire. And if there was a riot in Ephesus, the Romans would have said, we're going to wipe you out if you don't keep calm. Like you were under the iron fist of Rome. So this town clerk says, hey, everybody chill out. We could get into trouble. So if you got a problem, do it lawfully against these guys. Well, I like this. How does Paul the Apostle and the guys change Ephesus? Did they go out and march against the goddess Diana? Did they have picket signs saying, down with Diana? Diana is dumb. If you're worshiping Diana, you're going to go to hell. Is that how Paul changed the town? How did Paul change the town of Ephesus? He preached the gospel of Jesus Christ. And when the men of Ephesus said, we believe in Jesus, they said, we need to dump Diana. That's the way it works, folks. You don't go and picket and march and scream at everybody. But what you do to share the gospel. That's where people's lives are changed. We want to bring the gospel as many people as we possibly can. I'll finish with this one more Spurgeon quote. He said, "This is how we should endeavor to change society. I wish the gospel would affect the trade of London. I wish it might. There are some trades that need affecting. They need to be cut a little shorter, not by an act of parliament. Let act of parliament leave us alone. We can fight that battle alone, but it may come to an end by the spread of the gospel. I have no faith in any reformation that does not come through men's hearts being changed." You can try to legislate morality, but that's what he's saying. I have no faith in that, Spurgeon says. But he says, I have faith in somebody's heart who's changed by the gospel. That's what we put our trust in. So we have to be really careful with that. And I think Acts chapter 19 gives us food for thought.
1: 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And with that, our verse-by-verse study in today's Word of Acts chapter 19 will conclude in prayer in just a moment, so I hope you'll stick around for that. 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
0: So, Lord, we pray that you'd help these things to be retained in our minds, Lord. I pray that, like these people that were transformed in Ephesus, that we too would get rid of our stuff that's bad and evil, and like they took their own books out. They weren't doing a book burning as much as just taking out their own stuff and burning it. Lord, I pray that we'd get rid of things that are evil and contrary to you. I pray that we'd be filled with your Spirit, Lord, that Spirit-filled, lively church, not just for speaking in tongues and all that stuff, but that all the manifestations of the Holy Spirit might be evidenced, and that we'd move powerfully, that the gospel would spread, Lord. So give us faith, give us wisdom, fill us with light and life, that we might make a change. Even as Paul made on Ephesus, may we make it in our city. So we give all this to you in Jesus' name. Amen.
1: Amen. Pastor Brett Metter here on Today's Word. And that's all the time we have. Next time, Pastor Brett will continue in the book of Acts and examine the Apostle Paul's guidelines for effective ministry. 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
3: weather. A mix of clouds and moonlight through the night with lows in the mid-50s, winds light from the northwest. Partly sunny for Monday with highs in the mid-70s. Scattered clouds Monday night, lows in the mid-50s. Partly sunny with highs around 75 Tuesday. Partly cloudy in lower 50s Tuesday night. I'm meteorologist Matthew Harding on KPDQ.
4: I'm Steve O'Dell with Mission Network News. 5 years of accumulated trauma has left teachers in Ukraine exhausted. David Durance says that Teach Beyond held a conference for teachers at a quiet oceanside resort to encourage them in fellowship and the word. Teachers told teachers they were not alone. In Ukraine, education has become another battleground.
5: Eventually, these kids have to be educated. They have to live their life. There has to be a way for families to find some sort of normalcy or sustainability.
4: Yet bombings and constant fear push learning the ABCs down the priority list.
5: You're going to need to actually rethink how this generation of Ukrainian children are going to be educated.
4: Durant says they talk about trauma-informed education. This approach gives children space to process and trains teachers to recognize signs of trauma in their students. Pray for God to work in the lives of students and teachers in Ukraine.
6: And schools are swinging into gear in many places. Rosalind DeHart with For Haiti With Love says that while Haitian schools began on September 7, many desks in Cap Haitien are empty. Increased gang violence has meant an influx of people into Cap Haitien, including children. However, often school just isn't possible. DeHart says,
7: in Haiti, you pay to go to school. School is not free. So what we are trying to do is get kids off the street and get as many as we can in school. Because when you get them off the street, you have less potential gangs. Because gangs use the kid to do their dirty work. So we get them in school, get them busy in school, learn something.
6: $200 covers tuition for one child for a year. 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I'm Steve O'Dell.
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21: Whatever the need may be tonight in your own personal life, whatever your need may be tonight, take it to the Lord. He's there for you. He wants to give you all the desires of His heart. 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

0: Welcome to Somebody Loves You Radio, the Bible teaching ministry of Roel Reese in Diamond Bar, California. Today we're launching an exciting series in the book of Nehemiah. Roel will share an overview of its major themes, and he'll challenge us to follow Nehemiah's example of courage and wisdom. One thing we'll learn is that Nehemiah committed every legal and logistical challenge to God, receiving the strength he needed to rebuild the walls of Jerusalem. Here's Roel Reese with our introduction to Nehemiah.
1: Let me give you this evening, and we hope we can get into the study, just the introduction, because there is so much to share about the book of Nehemiah. It is probably one of my favorite books concerning leadership. Whenever we teach leadership, we like to look at the book of Nehemiah because it has so many leadership principles that you can apply in your personal life when you study it. But when you look at the book of Nehemiah, especially in the first seven chapters of Nehemiah, it is a book of prayer. Nehemiah seems to be praying all the time, asking God for help, really depending on prayer, depending on the Holy Spirit, depending on God. Jean Getz says, Nehemiah's experiences touch us all, particularly as we face the more difficult challenges in life. For example, he models for us many great principles. Principle number one, how to pray when there seems to be no human solution to our problems. You've been there? I've been there. No solution to my problems. Lord, what do I do in this situation? Lord, how do I get out of this problem that I got myself into? And sometimes it can become a desperate place within our lives as we're praying, but at the same time, there seems to be no answer from heaven. And yet it takes faith to believe as we pray. Every one of us face problems within our lives. Some of you have come here tonight with many, many problems in your life, financial problems, physical problems, emotional problems. And at the same time, yet God wants us to call upon Him so that He can answer our prayers. He's not deaf. But the prophet Isaiah says the only thing that separates us between you and God is your sins. Your sins separate you from God. And that's why it's so important, as Nehemiah here will teach us how to pray, how to confess sin, how to enter into the holiest of holies as we begin to pray to our great God that knows every one of my needs and problems that I have within my life tonight. Secondly, he says how to blend human and divine factors when facing these predicaments. The predicaments of life. And these are the things of life that every day people have to face as they go through problems and situations in their lives. And yet God says, hey, I'm on the throne. I'm here in heaven. I hear prayers. Many times God, in our difficulties and problems, He's literally not only moving in our lives, but He's testing our lives. He's trying to see how we're going to react and how we're going to operate under the power of faith and coming to Him and asking Him to do a work in my life. And then thirdly, how to keep God's sovereignty and our human responsibility in a proper balance. That's a good one. Keeping that balance between you and God. Recognizing, believing by faith that He is the one that's able to do what to do His plan in my life and work it out to His perfection. Not to my perfection, but to His perfection. All things work together for good to those that love God and are called according to His purposes. That's what the scripture says. And yet there are people that don't really believe that. I think it's really important how to plan our work and work our plan. At the same time, rely on God as our divine resource person. Not putting our trust on men or anything else, but truly the Lord is my deliverer. He is my savior. He is my protector. He's the one that takes care of me in every problem and situation. Fifthly, Jinget says how to handle discouragement in ourselves and others. The book of Nehemiah will teach us that. God knows how to humble us. God knows how to bring us on our knees. Many times it's through sickness. Many times it might be through bankruptcy. Sometimes it might be through an accident. But God has His ways because His thoughts are not our thoughts and His ways are not our ways. You see? And Nehemiah is going to teach us many great lessons as we study this great book of Nehemiah. God desires to be everything to us in our time of discouragement. As we are discouraged and then are encouraged in the Lord, we can encourage others in the Lord as we've gone through things in our lives. Because we can be pretty cold people. Very unsympathetic, very unsensitive to people's needs. And yet, when you suffer and you go through things in your life, you begin to understand those that are going through it. And then you can minister to them. Minister to them right where they're at. Jean Getz also says, sixthly, how the book of Nehemiah sets goals and achievements. And not only the goals that are set, but achieving them. But at the same time, it seems like we're not fulfilling them. And yet, God can teach us how to do it when we're under pressure. When things are blocking what we're trying to do. God has ways of teaching us those things and how to pray for God to take down those barriers. Another thing that he says is how to motivate others when morale is rapidly deteriorating. If you're a manager or you're a boss and you see your employees are down because sales are not up, how are you going to go in and give them a little cheery talk? How are you going to let them really know that, hey, God's in control of this company? God knows what he's doing. Maybe this is a time where the whole company is going through purification and God is going to weed out, so that he can do his work with the boss and with the employees. The book of Nehemiah will teach us that. It will teach you how to be a great manager, how to take care of people, how to watch over people, how to motivate people, especially as a Christian. Eighth, he says how to cope with personal anger and other negative emotions. Oh man, that one's for me. You're going to learn in a time of stress, when everything is going not your way and you're uptight and things are going the wrong way, not your way, how to bring yourself into the control of the cross of Jesus Christ. How to be at peace with God and recognize the Lord is on the throne. The book of Nehemiah will do that. Ninth, how to accept promotion and success without abusing and misusing our privileges. That's a good one. When you get promoted, not to get puffed up. But how to know how to be successful without the abuse or the misuse of our privilege that are given to us by God or by the people that promote us. The book of Nehemiah will teach you that. And then 10, how to respond to those who make false accusation against us and malign our motives. We will see that in chapter 4 and 5 of the book of Nehemiah. Tobiah, Sanballat, and the Arabians coming against the men of God, Nehemiah. Hey, Nehemiah, come and see us. We want to talk to you. They wanted to kill him, to isolate him from the work of God. He said, I'm too busy working. I'm not coming. He says, you guys have your own meeting. I'm not coming. It's so cool. Nehemiah is such an incredible book that teaches us all these principles about leadership. How to face and solve the toughest problems in our lives and leave God first in our life. And yet, in our own lives, God has to be first. Seek ye first the kingdom of God and his righteousness. All these things will be added unto you. I think that every Christian can identify with these particular problems. And at the same time, Nehemiah encourages them all to us. He says, look, if you read it, if you study it, you will know what to do when these situations arise in your own personal life. I'm looking forward to meeting Nehemiah in heaven like Paul. Another favorite one of my Bible characters, Nehemiah.
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1: It's interesting because the man Nehemiah was a special person in this particular time that God used to fulfill his perfect will to be done at a particular time, very critical time in the life of the nation of Israel. Nehemiah was chosen by God at a particular time, born in captivity in Persia, 1,000 miles away between Iraq and Iran. We know from Scripture that his father's name was Hilkiah, and his grandfathers were probably taken in captivity when Jerusalem fell to the Babylonians. When they made the 3 sieges, they came and they took the people for 70 years into captivity because the people of God had disobeyed God. Everything is so incredible when you read the history of Israel. Because as they came back in Zechariah 2, when they came back, in the book of Haggai, it says that they came back and 50,000 people returned. That's all that came back. The rest of them, they had built homes, had gotten comfortable in Babylon. So they stayed in Babylon. This is where the Jews were before that, were farmers. But when they went to Babylon, they became and they learned the ways of business. And that's why the Jewish people today are the greatest business people in the world. That's where they learned it, in Babylon. And they pass it on to their children from generation to generation. Interesting. And you know what happened? At this particular time, when they came back to the land, they got busy. The land was all messed up. They started working it. It started producing. If you read the book of Haggai, and then God comes to them and says, you know what's really amazing about you guys? I brought you back so that you could have a place of worship, and yet you don't worship me, and you just came out of captivity for 70 years. You haven't learned your lessons. You better get your priorities together. He says, the more you bring home and you put into a bag, he says, I make a hole in the bottom and I take it from you. Because they weren't giving to God. They weren't doing anything for God. And the Lord calls them to repentance. And the Lord says to them, look, the more you make, the more I'll take. Until you start building my temple, the house of God is number one, not your houses. They were spending so much money in their homes, in themselves, and not giving anything to God. And God says, because you don't give me, I'll take it from you. And God did. And what's interesting is that when God began to do that, it says that all of a sudden, when you read chapter 2 of Haggai, they says that the priest, it started with the priest, as the people started to come back and they started giving and they started building the temple. And what did God do? As they began to come back to a place of worship, there was a small revival and God began to touch the people. God began to touch the people when they got their priorities completely right before God. God first. Nothing else but God first. And now Nehemiah is way down 1,000 miles from Jerusalem. His brother Hananiah will come later on and he'll give the report. And Nehemiah has been thinking in his heart, because in their families among the Jews, they would tell the story over and over. And it was a very tough situation for him. Because Nehemiah really, truly believed in prayer. This is an incredible book. And that's why I'm so excited tonight just to share with you that this man, Nehemiah, just even his name, you know what it means? It means the Lord is comfort. It is the same name of the Holy Spirit, Paracletos. The Holy Spirit was what? Sent by Jesus to become a comforter to us. Interesting. Nehemiah. The Lord is comfort. The Lord will comfort us in every one of our needs. Nehemiah was a layman and a businessman, while Ezra was a priest and a scribe. You see the difference between Ezra and Nehemiah. And though he had an important office in the king's court, for I was the king's cupbearer, his heart was with the people in Jerusalem. Even though he never met them, even though he had never seen them, because he prayed for them, his heart was knitted with them. I love it. Knitted with them. That as he has his great desire in his heart and he's thinking about his people and he's praying and he's serving and he's worshiping and he puts his faith in God, he says, God, I will wait. He waited 4 full months before God answered him, but he didn't say nothing to anybody. You know, there are times when we pray that we shouldn't tell people, hold on, be quiet. Be quiet before the Lord. Let God speak to your heart deeply. For who knows what the Lord will do if you don't say nothing about it when God confirms it. And then God, when he comes through, he gives you the great joy to know it was the Lord. He did it. Whatever the need may be tonight in your own personal life. Whatever your need may be tonight, take it to the Lord. He's there for you. He wants to give you all the desires of his heart. Of his heart. If you will just humble yourself before his presence. He will do a work like you have never ever seen before in your own personal life. You say, but how do I do that? Hey, by faith, step up to the plate and do it. God will bless you for it if you want to do that. The problem in Jerusalem, let me give you just very briefly, is that Nehemiah was serving the king Artaxerxes as a king's cupbearer. And at the same time, not only was this a very high position, a very important position, but the king's selection for this position was only for someone wise, and one who demonstrated unlimited discretion, and one who was totally honest and trustworthy before the Lord. He was the only person that could do that job. Wise, unlimited discretion, and totally honest and trustworthy. This position also was for that man to test the king's wine by tasting it first, guarding and sleeping quarters, so that no one could assassinate the king. So he had a real heavy job. He was like a bodyguard too. And yet Nehemiah's position alone reveals to us what? That this man's intellectual capabilities, his emotional maturity, and his spiritual status was very high. Why? Because he had been brought up in the ways of the Lord. His grandmother, his mother, his father, they had taught him the word of God. The importance of us as parents and grandparents teaching our children the word of God. In the first 7 chapters of the book of Nehemiah deals with rebuilding the walls. Now, rebuilding the walls, this is a good time for the book of Nehemiah. Why? Because we also are rebuilding the walls here at Calvary Chapel. But most important, not the walls of Calvary Chapel, but how about the rebuilding of the walls in your life? What needs rebuilding tonight? I hope and I pray. In the next couple of weeks, as we go through the book of Nehemiah, that the walls in your life will be rebuilt, spiritually speaking. whatever the problem may be. The rest of the book deals with revival and reform. And the first chapter of Nehemiah, it begins with Nehemiah's prayer. And here we see, though they had begun rebuilding the temple in Jerusalem for worship, like I told you in the book of Haggai, the walls were still broken down. And if you don't have walls and you don't have doors, what happens? It's an open door for the enemy. Tobias, Sanballat, and the Arabians were coming, and they were mad because they began to do what? To worship their God. And then they'll get mad when Nehemiah gets there because they're starting to rebuild the walls so nobody can come through the walls or the doors. We need to keep our enemy out of our walls. We need to build spiritual walls, so the enemy doesn't come in and ruin our lives. Nehemiah will teach us how to build those walls spiritually speaking. And yet at the same time, here in the book of Nehemiah, as we look at it, marks of a contemporary leader, we see a leader that has a clear recognition of the needs, a leader in personality concerned with the needs of the people. A leader is one that goes first to God with the problem and worries for the solution. A leader is available to meet the need 24/7, 365 days a year. He never says no. And how does he do it? He does it this way. He recognizes, number one, the needs clearly. Number two, he gets involved in it personally. And thirdly, he took it to God. And then fourthly, he is available to meet the need if that's what God desires. Lord, here I am. I'll step up to the plate. Use me. Send me. I'll do it. Are you a Nehemiah tonight? Do you want to be a Nehemiah? Because I'll tell you what, in the benefits of prayer, they are tremendous. Why prayer is so important? Let me tell you quickly. Number one, prayer makes me wait patiently for the Lord to answer. Teaches me patience. Secondly, prayer clears my vision. No confusion, no blindness, no flurry vision, clear vision to know exactly what I need to do. Thirdly, prayer, I love this, quiets my heart before the Lord. And I love the fourth one. As I sit before the Lord quietly, fourthly, prayer activates my faith in God. Lord, let's do it.
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6: The Bible teaches that God chose you to be with Him through all eternity, but it also tells you that you must choose Him. It's sort of like this. You're in your car, you're cruising down the freeway of life, and there's an off-ramp. And the off-ramp says, whosoever will, let him come. And you've had a lot of people tell you they've pulled off on that off-ramp and it's changed their life and you just don't want to break your routine. But week after week, month after month, you go out by that off-ramp and you go, what's going on over there? I wonder if I should take that turn and see what's going on. Whosoever will, let him come. So one day you pull your car off the off-ramp, you park it, you get out and there's a door. Whosoever will, let him come. You open the door, you walk in, you shut the door behind you, and on the other side of the door it's written, chosen in Christ from the foundation of the world. How do you know if you're chosen by God? Believe in Jesus Christ and you'll prove that you were. How do you find out if you're not chosen? Don't believe. It's really, in many ways, up to you. You have a role to play in all of this. It's not as though God predestines some people to heaven and predestines others to hell. He wants all to believe. And you could look at it this way. God predestines every person to be saved. In effect, the devil predestines every person to be damned. You decide where you will spend eternity. So you do have a choice in the matter, a big choice. Believe in Jesus Christ right now.
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1: In a me-first generation, it's uncommon to meet someone who's truly humble. Someone who's willing to admit, I'm wrong, I'm sorry, or rarer still, I repent. When was the last time you heard those words, or even used them yourself? Well, the book of Job ends with a picture of outright surrender. Job was broken, contrite, and finally at rest with his destiny. So what brought him to this point? Today on Insight for Living, Chuck Swindoll opens Job chapter 42 to present a message titled, Full Repentance for All the Right Reasons.
2: I believe the Lord takes Job by the shoulders and gives him a good shake. I believe he is showing Job two animals that are at the top of the food chain. Two animals that are virtually unintimidated. They can take care of themselves in the wild. Most every other animal bows to them. And if they don't, they pay a terrible price, usually their life. The behemoth represents the hippopotamus. The leviathan is the crocodile. We'll look at the leviathan in a moment. Now behold the hippopotamus. Isn't this an interesting sermon? Hippopotamus and crocodiles. I dare you to tell anybody tomorrow at work that that's what the preacher preached on yesterday. Maybe a great opportunity for you to share with them something else you'd like to say. But anyway, first the hippopotamus. Verses 15 to 24, chapter 40. I made that animal as well as you. Notice the opening. You're both creatures, very different. It walks on all fours. You walk erect. It eats grass like an ox. You do not eat that diet. He mentions his strength to begin with. His strengths in his loins, 16 through 18, is a reference to the strength of the hippopotamus. The power is in his muscles. Tail is like a cedar, picture of strength. Sinews of thighs are knit together. His bones are tubes of bronze. This is poetry. Colorful language to illustrate this. His limbs are like bars of iron. He is first of the ways of God. That intriguing statement probably means he's chief or the mightiest among the animals. Other animals, when they see him, move away from him. God has given him an uppermost level of authority in among his fellow creatures. Surely the mountains bring him food, and all the beasts of the field play there. Verse 23, if a river rages, he's not alarmed. He is confident, though the Jordan rushes to his mouth. And look at this interesting statement about capturing the hippopotamus. Can anyone capture him when he is on watch? It's the picture of a hunter in those days. With barbs, it's the idea of a spear, can anyone pierce his nose? It was believed in ancient days that to capture one of these, you'd have to pierce the nose or plug it up so that he'd have to open his mouth to breathe. And when he opens his mouth, you drive the javelin or the spear into the throat. You're able to kill him. But how rare that was. The task is piercing the nose to begin with, getting there. Job is listening. The whole point, even one species of animal life is enough to make you back down, Job. You're no match against something this strong, this overpowering. If I, Yahweh, am powerful enough to create and subdue a creature this strong and intimidating, I'm deserving of your trust, your submission, your worship. But before Job can digest all of that, the Lord moves on to the Leviathan. Can you draw out Leviathan with a fish hook or press down his tongue with a cord? Now, we who love to fish and hunt, we remember times when we chose the size hook depending on the size fish we wanted to catch. Larger hook, larger fish. Smaller hook usually meant a little smaller mouth or smaller fish. When I did a lot of fishing my younger years, I fished my dad and my granddad both, and sometime down the bays of South Texas, we'd hang a gar, old saltwater gar. You've seen pictures of them. Some of you have even caught them or tried to. And they tear up your tackle. I don't care how big your hook is. Usually they'll bend the hook and get away, or they'll tear everything up in the process. Plus, they're no good to eat. And when you get them there, you just throw them back in. So my dad would say, as I thought I'd caught the biggest trout on the planet, and the water was swirling and had all the signs of a huge fish that hadn't yet surfaced, he'd say, son, you got a gar, just cut the line. Just cut the line. Or he's going to tear your rod up, or he's going to tear your pole up, certainly going to tear up the tackle. We're not going to get him in this boat. It'd tear us up. So cut the line. How much more a crocodile? That's the point as he begins. Can you draw out a leviathan or croc with a fish hook? Now, this is even more fierce. Look at all the can yous and will yous that follow. Can you put a rope in its nose? Verse 3, he has a little fun with the subject. Will he make many supplications to you? Will he speak to you soft words? Literally, it's an absurd thought. Will he literally speak soft and tender things? Do you ever have a crocodile give you soft little words and loving comments? Hi. How are you? Looking great today. Makes us laugh. There's a little humor here. Verse 4, will he make a covenant with you? Will you take him for a servant? Will you make a pet out of him? Will you play with him as with a bird? We all have the parakeets or cockatiels in mind. Will you have a little pet 12-foot crocodile that you've got running around the house? Will you bind

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2: He swims because God made him to swim. And he feeds on this because God made him to do. He did it all. He made it all. He owns it all. That's verse 11. Who has given to me that I should repay him? Whatever is under the whole heaven is mine. There's the shake. Job, you're mine. You're mine. You are clay in my hands. I'm doing a great work, and trust me in the mystery of it all. Remember, I said that. In the mystery of it all. Job listens, and as he gets to the end of his second speech, verse 34, he looks on everything that is high. He's king over all the sons of pride, Job. May have done this, I don't know that he did, but may have put his hand up and said, I've got enough. I got it. Remember Job earlier had said, if only he would come and talk with me, I would plead my case before him. He owes me a hearing, is the implication. He owes me an audience. I mean, after the way I've lived and look at my condition, at least he can present himself before. Well, stop, Job. You don't give God a script. You don't dictate the parameters of God's existence and plan. I've got it. Look at the response. It's fabulous. He answered and said, I know that you can do all things. Whether it's creating and growing the hippo or the other creatures of the forest and the jungles, or whether it's a crocodile. Or whether it's a man or a woman, no purpose of yours can be thwarted. It's like Daniel 4:35. Listen to this. King Nebuchadnezzar, who has suffered for years living in the field as a wild, insane man because of pride, having finished his years in the field, he comes to his senses. And Nebuchadnezzar says, Daniel 4:35, all the inhabitants of the earth are as nothing. And he does according to his will in the army of heaven and among the inhabitants of the earth. And no one can stay his hand or say unto him, what are you doing? That's submission. Oh God, I may be king on this earth, but you and I know I don't even breathe without your grace giving me breath. I can't move without your spirit giving my muscles and my ability, my bones, my body, the ability to locomote. All heaven and earth is yours. You own it all, and nothing of yours can be thwarted. Job asked, who is this that hides counsel without knowledge? I have declared that which I do not understand. Things are too wonderful for me, which I do not know. I've come to the end of my understanding, and I leave it with that. It's yours, O God. It's yours. To unravel the mystery, to handle the profound, strange events of my life. By the way, God never in this passage, or even later in the passage, tells him about the deal between him and Satan. He leaves Job in the mystery of it. And Job simply acknowledges his inability to understand why, but there's never a fist in his words. How dare you do this to me? There's a broken and contrite spirit. He says, I've heard you by the hearing of the ear, and now my eye sees you, and oh, I take back so much of what I said, and I repent. I repent. Years ago, Cynthia and I were friends with a wonderful family.

0: who was made up of a dad and a mom and three sons. A son was greatly gifted intellectually and musically, took up the violin, and was a splendid young violinist. The father had, earlier in his high school years with the boy, had some trouble with the boy's spirit of submission, but you know how you'll do with your gifted children. You'll give them room or give them slack. And the boy decided when he came of college age that he would go to school on the West Coast, chose a renowned university. The father paid the full tuition, and the boy began. Got with a tough crowd, continued his musicianship, found a place in the school's orchestra, as I recall, if not first chair, soon to be. And while he was there, he picked up a surly, independent spirit. And he came back home at the summertime at the end of his first year, and it wasn't long before mom and dad, and by now brothers, realized they've got a real hellion on their hands. He's bright. He's gifted. He's also stubborn. He's arrogant, conceited. The family harmony was being disrupted, and the father, late one afternoon, had had enough. He called the boy in, called his name, and said, sit down. He said, everything that you have is mine. I bought every stitch of clothing in your closet. Your car that's in our garage is mine. The money in your pocket came from my account. I want you to leave everything in this house, and I want you to get out. You leave the money, you leave the car. Oh, by the way, the violin, you leave the violin. I bought that instrument. You leave everything that you possess. I'll let you keep the clothes on your back and the shoes on your feet. You get out. When you are ready to change your mind and come back into this place as a family member, you need to know we accept you and would love to have you back. But you're not the boy that I raised, and I'm putting up with it no longer. Father told me that the boy turned on his heels, put the money right there on the table, left everything and walked out the door, took a left, and got about three blocks. And he had a massive education between the front door of his house and about the third block at the curb. And he said he stood there with his hands in his pockets, thinking through, as night was falling, the elements he would be facing, the street life about which he knew nothing. And everything back home which he needed and longed for. He turned around, came to the door, knocked on his own front door. Dad opened the door with mom standing near. And then came the words, I'm wrong. I'm sorry. Arms of embracing. Probably the brothers were thinking, who's going to get his room? You know how brothers are. But as I recall, that evening there was a dinner together, as there was a sense of the return of another young man. I'm not through with the subject, but I need to stop here. It is all about God. Men and women, it is all about our God. Your business is about our God. Your family is about our God. Everything you say you possess, He owns. Every privilege you enjoy is granted. None of it deserved. We don't get it. We don't get it until we are faced with these impossible moments that level us. And we finally begin to emerge as a people of God. We don't lose any of our giftedness. We don't lose any of our sense of ability. In fact, it's enhanced. And the beautiful thing to witness is this still strong-hearted person who is surrendered and humble with a broken and contrite spirit, entertaining no grudges, making no demands, having no expectations, offering no conditions, anticipating no favors. We repent before our God. And the marvelous thing, He begins to use us in the most amazing ways, because the world doesn't see that kind of combination very often. I so want you to be one of those people. Job finally gets it. The result is blessing after blessing, double blessings. And he dies an old man, full of days, the last verse of the book says. Let's bow our heads. Let's close our eyes. I don't know who's shaking your shoulders. Somebody probably is. Think of it, if you will, as the Lord. I'm not talking about yielding to abuse and molestation. That's not in my subject today. Please don't rush there. I'm talking about giving up rights that were not your rights to begin with. They're God's rights. I'm not talking about defending our country. This is not that subject. This is about a very personal relationship with the God who made us, who is trying in every possible way to get our attention, to give up the fight, to learn to say, yes, sir, no, sir, I agree with you, sir. I bow before you as the servant. You are my master, O God. If it is your pleasure, use me. If it is not, take me. If that would bring more honor to you. I exist for you. If you've never come to the Lord Jesus Christ, of course this sounds absurd to you. It's the most impossible suggestion you could ever sit through and endure, because you've not made the first commitment of submission that you can't save yourself. If you were to die tonight, nothing in your person would deserve heaven or would cause God to graciously provide you with forgiveness and eternity with Him. Your sins separate you from Him, and you know it. So begin by coming first to Christ. And because most of us have done that, I say to all of us who remain, you may very well be at that crossroads where it's time to say, I surrender. I give up the fight. I repent. I release my rights for God to do with me however He may be pleased to do. It's our great desire, our Father, to live a life that is wholly committed to you. We still are on this earth. We still must connect with other earthlings. We still have a life to live here for as long as you would grant us. But we long to be your men and women, living and moving among this world that has long since lost its direction. I pray that you will use these words, halting though they have been at times, these simple words, these examples from your book, to stop us in our track, make us realize how arrogant and conceited we have become, and how wholly dependent we are upon you for forgiveness, for the ability to go on with our lives. I pray that you would set apart a handful of men and women who now truly grasp this. Change their whole direction, I pray, so that a difference will be made where they work, where they play, among their family members, and most importantly, in the quietness of their own hearts. Give them a blessed relief and release of their wills to yours. And then may we know the joy of a renewed life lived truly for your greater glory. Now, our Father, I commit to you and to your power and grace, we who have been a part of this worship time. I pray that you will begin the process of change even this day, and may it never cease until we see your Son face to face, whom having not seen we love, in whom though now we see him not, yet believing we rejoice with a joy unspeakable and full of glory. In his great name I pray, and all God's people said, Amen.
1: I'm wrong. I'm sorry. I repent. Simple words, and yet so hard to say. Maybe today, Chuck Swindoll has put his finger on a place in your own heart. A fight you've been fighting, a grudge you've been holding, a surrender you've been resisting. If so, don't rush past this moment. This is Insight for Living. Chuck titled today's message, Full Repentance for All the Right Reasons. 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It's a book Chuck's written called Finding God When the World's on Fire. 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I'm Bill Meyer. 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
3: weather. A mix of clouds and moonlight through the night with lows in the mid-50s, winds light from the northwest. Partly sunny for Monday with highs in the mid-70s. Scattered clouds Monday night, lows in the mid-50s. Partly sunny with highs around 75 Tuesday. Partly cloudy in lower 50s Tuesday night. I'm meteorologist Matthew Harding on KPDQ.
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8: This is Max Lucado. When darkness descends, flee solitude. 1 Kings 19 and verse 11. The Lord said, go out and stand on the mountain in the presence of the Lord, for the Lord is about to pass by. God wanted Elijah's attention. Elijah obeyed and beheld a display of power. The roar of tempests bounced off the canyon walls, but the Lord was not in the wind, verse 11. An earthquake sent tremors through the desert floor, but the Lord was not in the earthquake, verse 11. Next came the fire that leapt to the height of the trees, but the Lord was not in the fire, verse 12. Then the sound of a low whisper, verse 12. The soothing touch of God was needed for Elijah's season of sadness. Listen for it. Listen for him. This is Max Lucado.
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13: And what our Lord is saying, no, you don't kill outwardly, but you kill with your heart. And you are able to restrain the actual murder because you're seeking so hard to be self-righteous and because you want everyone to look up to you, but inside you are a murderer.
14: 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Today we're beginning a series that should be of particular interest to those the world would call good people, the upstanding citizens who respect the rights of others, don't make major moral errors. It's a study on the judgment of God that's titled Without Excuse. Now, as we get started, I think it's safe to say that if there's one frustration people have these days with many court systems around the world, it's the leniency shown to guilty criminals. For nearly every crime, there seems to be an exotic excuse why the person isn't responsible. While excuses may sometimes work in the human courtroom, that won't be the case when people one day stand before God. Here were some of John's thoughts on that.
15: You probably remember a few years ago when somebody was accused of a heinous crime and went to court and took what was called the Twinkie defense, defended himself because he had eaten too many Twinkies and it somehow altered his thinking. Yeah, people would go to bizarre extremes to excuse themselves from their evil behavior. All of us can get good at that, making excuses for our behavior. And that leads me to say that we're going to provide you with a study that we're going to begin today titled Without Excuse. That's right, Without Excuse. It comes from Romans 2. That's a passage that spells out how God views the kinds of sins that so saturate our world today. This series on Without Excuse will answer questions like, why are people who have never heard the gospel still held responsible? Or where do good works fit into God's judgment? Or how can God claim to be loving but cast people into hell? Another question, what role does the created world around us play in God's holding mankind responsible for rejecting him? All these are questions of great importance because people always ask, why am I to be held responsible when I'm locked in sin? Why is it my fault if I don't believe? A timely study that goes to the heart of the self-indulgent, self-excusing times in which we live.
16: Yes, friend, this study will be provocative and it will cause you to think. So you don't want to miss a day. And now here is John MacArthur to begin his series called Without Excuse.
13: Romans chapter 2. Actually, verses 1 through 16 are a single section, and they present to us the principles for divine judgment, the principles on which God judges men. From chapter 1, verses 18 through 32, the Apostle Paul painted for us a vivid, striking picture of the character of the godless heathen system in its evil and debauchery. He also has clearly shown us that the wrath of God is working already in the world through the compounded sinfulness of men who have been abandoned by God. Men abandon God, and God abandons men to the consequence of their own sin, and thus the wrath of God is at work. Now, when you come to the end of chapter 1, if you've really thought about it, there's a very important question that is unanswered. And it is this. What about the good people? What about the moral people? The people who aren't murderers, who aren't liars and thieves and fornicators and adulterers and homosexuals? What about the basically good moral folks who are not idolaters, who have not, as it were, abandoned all sense of right and wrong and morality? What about the people who do not outwardly commit these vices? Where do they fit? Now, here's the key. There are in the world people who do not appear to be idolatrous. They may even identify with that religion which is true. In Paul's day, they would be the Jews. In our day, they would be the quote-unquote professing Christians who would want to uphold the moral standard of the Scripture. But because they are not true believers in God, though they want to uphold an external moral virtue value system, they cannot maintain it in their own lives because they cannot restrain their own sinfulness. Now, Paul then in chapter 2 sets about to expose the moralist, to expose the Jew, if you will, who is saying, we have not become idolatrous. We have not sunk to this level. We agree with your condemnation. Therefore, we are different than they are. We stand uncondemned. And they would have a false sense of security. But if you look at chapter 3, verse 19, which is right at the end of this whole section which indicts man, you will see that Paul has a purpose in mind. He says, we know that whatever things the law saith, it saith to them that are under the law, and here it comes, that every mouth may be stopped, and all the world may become guilty before God. Now, stop there and go back. The whole basis of the Christian gospel is only understood insofar as people understand that they are guilty before God. whether they are the immoral man of chapter 1 or the moral man of chapter 2, whether they are the Gentile of chapter 1 or the Jew of chapter 2. Now, Paul in chapter 2, I believe, may have had the heathen moralist in mind. The man who thinks he's moral and wants to uphold a moral ethical code. But more than that, he had the Jew in mind. The Jew traditionally believed that God was going to blast the heathen out of existence because of their sin. As in the case of Jonah, he would wipe out the Ninevehs of the world, as it were, unless they repented. But he also believed that no Jew would ever experience that kind of condemnation with the pagans. They believed that because they were Jewish, born into the line of Abraham, because they were circumcised, and because they kept the trappings of the Jewish religion, that they were exempt from any judgment. Now, you can see this from two angles. Number one, they believed in a salvation by works. They believed in what we would call legalism, salvation by works. They thought that because they were in the nation and because they kept the traditions and because of their physical identification and their religious identification together, they were exempt. They were in the chosen people. You could also say they believed not only in salvation by their works then, but salvation by their covenant. Because they were circumcised on the eighth day, because they went through that sacramental situation, that ritual, they therefore were in the covenant. There are people like that today. They've been baptized. They go to church. They belong to a church. They keep the rules and they act on a moral basis outwardly. They're self-righteous. They try to do what's right, and they just don't think they're going to be judged. They really don't. That's basically true. And that's why you hear so very often people say, well, God would never do that to me. I mean, I've been a good person. The moral, self-righteous people, frankly, are the hardest people to reach. They're much harder to reach than the reprobates who hit the bottom and have no other options. So Paul goes from the reprobates in chapter 1 to the moral people in chapter 2. And with great force and great clarity, he points out that the ethical, moral person, even the Jew, is going to find himself in the same hell as the Gentile pagan idolater if he keeps going the way he's going. Now, there are six principles of judgment in this first 16 verses. He judges men on the basis of their knowledge. He judges them on the basis of the truth. He judges them on the basis of their guilt. He judges them on the basis of their deeds. He judges them with impartiality, and he judges their motives. Those are the six elements that come together to show how God judges. Now, let's look at the first one in verse 1. Knowledge. Therefore, thou art inexcusable, O man, whosoever thou art that judgest, for wherein thou judgest another, thou condemnest thyself, for thou that judgest doest the same things. Now, let's see what this is saying. Fascinating verse. It begins with therefore. What he's saying is this, and the therefore ties us, doesn't it, backwards to the previous chapter. Some people have been confused by that therefore, but there's really no reason to be. Listen, because what was true of those in 1:18 to 32 is also true of you, you are also without excuse. That's the connection. If you go back to verse 18, watch. Here it is. For the wrath of God is revealed from heaven against all ungodliness and unrighteousness of men who hold the truth. Verse 19, that which may be known of God is manifest in them. In other words, because they know the truth, the end of verse 20 says they are without what? Excuse. Now go right to verse 1 of chapter 2. Therefore, you also are inexcusable, O man. Why? Implication, because you also know the truth. And you know how you prove that you know the truth? You prove it because you are judging others. And if you have a criterion by which to judge others, you prove that you must know the truth. you're just as inexcusable. Now, they knew the truth. Obviously, they knew the truth. It was clear that all men knew the truth from chapter 1. And what was true of those people is also true of the Jew in chapter 2. They knew not only from external natural revelation, they knew from conscience. Look at chapter 2, verse 14. The Gentiles do by nature the things contained in the law. And if it's the nature of a Gentile, if conscience is a part of him, then conscience is a part of a Jew as well. If conscience is in an immoral man, conscience is also in a moral man. So they also knew by natural revelation. They also knew by conscience, but more than that, the Jew, the moral man, the one who attaches himself to the worship of the true God, knows from the very law of God itself. Look at chapter 3, verse 1. What advantage then hath the Jew? What advantage is there to being a Jew, and what profit is there to be part of the circumcision? Much every way. Chiefly because unto them were committed the oracles of God. So they knew, and therefore they are just as inexcusable or more inexcusable. For they not only have the light of nature, they have the light of conscience, and they have the light of the revealed word of God itself. In chapter 9, Paul reinforces the same concept in verse 4. Who are Israelites, he says? They to whom pertains the adoption, the glory, the covenants, the giving of the law, the service of God, and the promises, whose are the fathers, and of whom concerning the flesh Christ came. In other words, they have all the benefits, all the revelation. So he says, therefore, you're without excuse. Oh man, that means anybody. And that really gives us not only the Jew, but beyond to any moralist who thinks he's exempt from judgment because he has not sunk to idolatry, he has not sunk to homosexuality, he has not sunk to the reprobation of the former passage. Any moralist in view who is saying, look, I'm not in that category, he says to him, you are also inexcusable, O man. And that little phrase, O man, is used also in verse 3 and later in chapter 9. It's just a very general reference. You're inexcusable. And you say, why? Because you know. You have the knowledge. In fact, you have a more complete knowledge, so you're even more inexcusable. You might even want to know, too, that the Jews who would be exposed to this chapter would even have known of Christ. And that would put them at the very top of the inexcusable list, wouldn't it? The Hebrews 10 people who would receive the much severer punishment because they had counted the blood of the covenant an unholy thing and trampled underfoot the blood of Christ. You see, they were at the top of the inexcusable list. And they know God's standards. How do we know? Look at the next phrase. Whosoever thou art that judgest. You betray that you know God's standards when you apply them to somebody else. Anyone who sits in the seat of moral judgment, anyone who sits in the seat of condemning others for their sin, proves that he himself is inexcusable. If he can judge sin in others, then it gives evidence that he knows the standard. You want to know something interesting? Look at the verse 32 at the end of chapter 1. It says, even the pagans know the judgment of God, that they who commit such things are worthy of death. Even the pagans know what is right and wrong. Even the pagans can apply God's standard to their own life if they chose. Much more you who have received his revelation. And you who sit in judgment on the pagans give evidence that you know. This would be like a judge who condemns a criminal by applying the law. He therefore makes himself responsible, obviously, to keep that same law if he's going to sit in judgment on somebody else. And then he goes to the next statement, powerful. For wherein thou judgest another, thou condemnest thyself. Now, when you show the law of God as applied to somebody else, you prove that you know that law, and in knowing that law, you condemn yourself. A pretty powerful statement. You condemn yourself. And this is really what Jesus said. If you look for a moment at Matthew 7, you can see where Paul got this whole thing. through the inspiration of the Holy Spirit, he was really restating what our Lord said in Matthew 7, verse 1. Judge not that you be not judged. Now, what this means is not don't make a proper evaluation. You're supposed to make a proper evaluation of things. It even tells you to do that later on in the same chapter, when it gets down into verses 15 to 20 and tells you to examine and make a decision based upon the fruit that you see in someone's life. But what it means here is stop criticizing. Stop being condemning and censorious and critical and fault-finding and self-righteous. Stop playing God. Stop trying to impugn people's motives when you can't even read their hearts. Stop pushing your criticism to the point where you're playing God. Because in verse 2, with whatever judgment you judge, you will be judged. And with whatever measure you measure, it'll be measured to you again. In other words, if you show that you can judge everybody else, then you show that you ought to be judged by that same standard. If you know it so well to apply it to other people, you better make sure it isn't going to be applied to you. And then the Lord goes on in chapter 7 to talk about, before you get a splinter out of another guy's eye, why don't you get a 2x4 out of your own eye? It's a fatal tendency, isn't it, to exaggerate the faults of others and minimize our own. And this was the classic line of the Jew who sat in judgment on everybody and thought he himself was exempt. And God says, you're not exempt. Not only are you not exempt, you're even more inexcusable, and you prove it because you are applying the law to somebody else, which proves you know it, and it's going to condemn you too. Well, why should it condemn them? This is the key, the end of the verse. For you that judge are doing what? The same things. You're doing the same things. Now, immediately, whoever this imaginary Jew might be that's in sort of a diatribe with Paul, he is going to say, what do you mean? I do not do those things. I am not committing those sins. I am a moral man. I keep the law of God. Like the rich young ruler, all these things have I done from my youth. Boy, what an illusion. I'm a moral man. What do you mean I've done these things? Look at Matthew 5. Let's find out. Listen to how the Lord zeroed in on this problem. Verse 21. And he said earlier, I'm come to fulfill the law. And here I'm going to reiterate what it is. You have heard that it was said by them of old is a statement that means your rabbis taught you this. Your rabbi said, thou shalt not kill. And so you say, we don't murder. Oh my, we would never do that. But I say unto you that whoever is angry with his brother without a cause shall be in danger of judgment. And whoever says to his brother, Raca, shall be in danger of the council. And whoever shall say, thou fool, shall be in danger of hell fire. And what our Lord is saying, no, you don't kill outwardly, but you kill with your heart. And you are able to restrain the actual murder because you're seeking so hard to be self-righteous and because you want everyone to look up to you, but inside you are a murderer. So it may not be apparent. You see, that is all that false religion can do. It cannot actually restrain the sin in the heart, although it can mask it with a self-righteousness. If you go further, to verse 27. You have heard that it was said, your rabbi said, thou shalt not commit adultery. And so you don't say, you say, we don't do that. Oh, we don't commit adultery. But I say unto you that when you look on a woman to lust after her, you've committed it already with her in your heart. You are able to restrain it on the outside to perpetuate your hypocrisy, but not on the inside. And then he goes on to say, you also commit adultery with your divorces. Verse 31 and 32, you know what they did? When they wanted to commit adultery, they didn't just go commit adultery. They divorced their wife and married the one they wanted to commit adultery with. And they legalized it. And that's why the Lord says, when you're putting away all your wives, you're proliferating adultery all over every place. You're technically getting around adultery, but you're divorcing your wife to do it, and that's a sin. And then in verse 38, he says, your rabbis taught you an eye for an eye and a tooth for a tooth. You know what the rabbi said? Get your vengeance, man. Get your vengeance. Get it. If somebody does something to you, you do it back. And you say it's biblical, eye for an eye, tooth for a tooth. But that statement was for the law courts, not for personal activities. We have laws to take care of that. And I tell you that when somebody hits you on one cheek, turn the other. In your personal relationships, you see, you've missed the whole point. You're a vengeful sinners. Well, he went all the way through chapter 5 with that stuff. And as I said, they could restrain the outside. Oh, we don't kill. Oh, we don't commit adultery. Oh, we don't lie. We just say King's X. See, we have our fingers crossed behind our back. And we only do what the Bible says, an eye for an eye, a tooth for a tooth, which was nothing but a cloak for their revenge. You see, self-righteous people make two fatal mistakes. They misunderstand the height of God's law that encompasses even the inside, and they misunderstand the depth of their sin. They miss both of those.
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18: I'm Steve O'Dell with Mission Network News. You may have heard rumors that North Korea's heavy surveillance and internment of Christians have destroyed the underground church. Floyd Brobel with Voice of the Martyrs Canada says those tactics stop traditional gatherings, but the church is far from dead.
19: We need to change our whole thinking when it comes to persecuted church in North Korea. I think it's better to think of individual Christians trying to live out the faith that's been passed down to them from family members very carefully.
18: Estimates say there could be north of 100,000 secret Christians.
19: They have a prayer life. The Ten Commandments, for example, have been passed down from generation to generation. They know the story of Jesus. Some may have access to a Bible.
18: Pray for God to resource and protect hidden believers. And Brad Hutchcraft with Hutchcraft Ministry says God is at work through the On Eagle's Wings Leadership Center.
20: This leans into Psalm 118:23. We say this often around our hallways. The Lord has done this, and it is marvelous in our eyes. Some of those marvelous things we're seeing are these graduates who, some of them who choose to pursue further schooling, such as two of our graduates now at Moody Bible Institute. We're seeing graduates who head straight into ministry. They feel like they've gotten equipped. And one young man, he's a pastoral intern in North Dakota in a native community. And there's a young lady who just graduated and is now in a key leadership role with a ministry among Indigenous young people in Canada.
18: Learn more about Hutchcraft Ministries in the online story today. 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I'm Steve O'Dell.
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22: The Bible teaches that God chose you to be with him through all eternity, but it also tells you that you must choose him. It's sort of like this. You're in your car, you're cruising down the freeway of life, and there's an off-ramp. And the off-ramp says, whosoever will, let him come. And you've had a lot of people tell you they pulled off on that off-ramp and it's changed their life, and you just don't want to break your routine. But week after week, month after month, you go out by that off-ramp and you go, what's going on over there? I wonder if I should take that turn and see what's going on. Whosoever will, let him come. So one day you pull your car off the off-ramp, you park it, you get out, and there's a door. Whosoever will, let him come. You open the door, you walk in, you shut the door behind you, and on the other side of the door it's written, chosen in Christ from the foundation of the world. How do you know if you're chosen by God? Believe in Jesus Christ and you'll prove that you were. How do you find out if you're not chosen? Don't believe. It's really, in many ways, up to you. You have a role to play in all of this. It's not as though God predestines some people to heaven and predestines others to hell. He wants all to believe. And you could look at it this way. God predestines every person to be saved. In effect, the devil predestines every person to be damned. You decide where you will spend eternity. So you do have a choice in the matter, a big choice. Believe in Jesus Christ right now.
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0: The Israelites are moaning and groaning. They're out of water again and they're fed up. What's poor Moses going to do? Will he give up? What will God do next? Welcome to Through the Bible with our teacher, Dr. J. Vernon McGee. I'm Steve Schwetz, your host, and we're in the Old Testament book of Exodus, this time in chapter 17. It's a great study in God's Word and so relevant to our lives today. So grab a seat on the Bible bus, and while you do that, Greg Harris and I have got a letter from a fellow passenger using our app.
1: Yes, we love it when you write to us through the feedback section of the app. It's really easy. It's as easy as sending a text or an email. And here's what we heard from Marnie. She said, "When I was a preteen, my mother learned about you from a precious Christian friend as we were departing a mainstream cult."
0: Wow.
1: Wow. "She would have my younger brother and me gather with her to listen at night after completing our homework. Once I became an adult, I didn't listen as regularly and found myself easily distracted. I got married and periodically attended church with my husband. Eventually, my husband asked for a divorce. I was very hurt and remember needing to hear something comforting during the first night my husband left. I looked online and found Through the Bible and listened to that comforting southern drawl of Dr. McGee for several hours. I got saved a month later and have been grateful for Through the Bible still being available to me and others. I'm a member of the World Prayer Team, and I often find myself convicted and encouraged when I read the testimonies of the brethren. I've been a Christian for 10 years now and enjoy this program in a way that makes me share with others who are searching for good Bible teaching and resources."
0: Marnie, thank you for that encouraging letter and sharing how the Lord saw you through that difficult time of the divorce. And I want you guys to realize that Marnie wrote this through the app, through the feedback section of our app. And if you haven't, if you listen to the program using some podcast or some other way, I'd encourage you to try downloading the app. The reason I like doing it is because, yes, you can hear the daily program just like you would on a podcast. But what you can't do on a podcast that you can do with our app is if you just scroll down a little bit from the play button, you will see read the Bible passage. And you can do one of two things. I like to go in and read the Bible passage and then have it read to me for the entire chapter. And it does cover oftentimes more than what Dr. McGee is covering, but you can listen to it or you can simply follow along as he's teaching. And that's a real benefit. If you have the ability to listen to Dr. McGee teach, when he's teaching through the Bible, he's got his Bible open. So maybe you should have your Bible open too.
1: That's a good point.
0: You do get more out of it when you're actually reading the scripture along with him. So I'd encourage you, if you don't already have the app, to download that app today and give it a shot. If there's something that you want to have changed, you got some feedback for us, then use the feedback section in our app to tell us how we can get better.
1: Now, that's a really great point, Steve, and it is important that we read the scriptures or hear them before the study. Dr. McGee says that, and so does Steve Schwetz.
0: Yes.
1: Let me pray to open our study. Father, we're so grateful that you've given us your word and you've given us this great systematic teaching from Dr. McGee. I pray that everyone who listens today will have their hearts and minds transformed. In Jesus' name, amen.
0: Here's our study of Exodus 17 on Through the Bible with Dr. J. Vernon McGee.
2: We are on the wilderness march. The children of Israel have left the land of Egypt now. They're on the way to Sinai, and on the way they had seven experiences that are reminders of us that we find the corollary in Christian experience. That is, these things did happen unto them for ensamples unto us. And you and I do well to read and to heed these lessons, and they're given to us actually in a picture form so that we can't miss them at all. Now we come in this 17th chapter to the experience of the children of Israel thirsting, and then of the way that God provided water for them. I'll begin reading now at chapter 17, verse 1. "And all the congregation of the children of Israel journeyed from the wilderness of Zin after their journeys, according to the commandment of the Lord, and pitched in Rephidim, and there was no water for the people to drink. Wherefore the people did chide with Moses and said, 'Give us water that we may drink.' And Moses said unto them, 'Why chide ye with me? Wherefore do ye tempt the Lord? And the people thirsted there for water, and the people murmured against Moses and said, Wherefore is this that thou hast brought us up out of Egypt to kill us and our children and our cattle with thirst? You see, the children of Israel were complaining everlastingly. They start murmuring again. God graciously meets their needs, and then something else comes up, and they begin to cry out, complain, find fault. And Moses is getting a little impatient, I think, with him. I'm reading now verse 4. And Moses cried unto the Lord, saying, What shall I do unto this people? They be almost ready to stone me. And Moses was, I think, willing at this time to turn his job over to somebody else. And he was pretty much put out with him, complaining and whining and finding fault. Today, there are many churches just in this same spiritual condition, and they generally think they're in an excellent condition. Now, will you notice God's provision now for them? And the Lord said unto Moses, Go on before the people, and take with thee of the elders of Israel, and thy rod, wherewith thou smotest the river, take it in thine hand and go. Remember now, that rod at the very beginning was to be a badge and seal of

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2: It's a picture of Christ. He's the bread of life, but he's also the water of life. And this rock, I think, is a beautiful picture of Christ. And it reveals here, in contrast to the unbelief of the people, you see, they doubted God here. And the rock is a good, solid foundation. But they were building on a butter foundation. They doubted God. They were leaning on cobwebs and broken reeds. And that small cloud of doubt was hiding the face of God from them. Now, that rock's a beautiful picture of Christ. You remember the psalmist said, "Lead me to the rock that is higher than I." That's Christ. And again, the psalmist said in Psalm 78:35, "And they remembered that God was their rock." And then the Lord Jesus said, "Upon this rock I will build my church." And that rock is Christ. And Peter says, "The stone the builders rejected, the same has become the headstone of the corner. And no other foundation," Paul says, "can any man lay than that which is laid, which is Jesus Christ." Now the Lord Jesus, as the hymn has it, is a rock in a weary land. And though this is a marvelous picture of him as the foundation, the one we rest upon, the church is built on him, but it's the last place to go to drink, to get a drink of water. And I don't mean to be facetious, but you couldn't even get hard water from granite, from a rock. It's like getting blood from a turnip or orange juice from a doorknob. But look upon that rock. And you can admire its sterling quality, its durability, and the great lessons from it. Christ is the rock. You can test it, analyze it, but you can't drink it. Jesus is a rock. But listen, friends, his beautiful life and all of his durability will not save you. His teaching will not redeem your soul. His life and teachings are like polished marble engraved. And you can apply them to your life with carborundum or optician's rouge. But, my friend, it won't really save you. It may polish you a little. And he spoke of the fact that you could dash your foot against a stone, that he was that kind of rock, but that you can fall on that stone for salvation. Now, there's no human effort to get water from the rock. The rock was smitten, that riven rock brought forth life-giving waters. Jesus was crucified, and nothing short of that would save us, not his life, but his death. And he came, and then he left, and he said, "I'm not going to leave you orphans. I'm coming to you." And he says, "If I go, I'll send the Holy Spirit to you." And that flood was released on the day of Pentecost. But this didn't end Israel's experience with the rock. When we get over to the book of Numbers, we're going to find out they came back again and began to complain about no water. And Moses, at that time, he, you remember, smote the rock twice. There are those that say he should just have smitten it once. No, that's not it. If you turn over to the 20th chapter of the book of Numbers, read it, verse 8, it says, "Speak to the rock." The rock had already been smitten. And after Christ was crucified 1,900 years ago, it's not necessary for him to be crucified. When he said it's finished, as he hung on the cross, it was finished. And God is satisfied with what Jesus did for you. And the question is, are you satisfied? He died to save us. And that is all that God is asking. Well, there comes from that rock spiritual blessings today. And the fullness of blessings, and the waters are gushing forth to parched lips. He's blessed us with all spiritual blessings in the heavenlies. The rock is smitten

0: than once, and there's flowing an abundance of water. The fountain is brim full, the stream is bank full, the world is not able to contain it. But in spite of that, there are many men's souls that today are shriveled up, and their tongues are parched. Millions are dying for want of spiritual drink. The channel is blocked. It's log-jammed by doubts. It's corroded by sin. It's insulated by indifference. And it's damned by those today who profess to know him but do not know him. I'm disturbed today. I'm disturbed today as I look about me. But friends, I ask you the question, personally in particular, have you been to that smitten rock? And have you had a drink there? Have you taken the living waters? He says that if you drink of that water, you'll never thirst again. This is the picture that's given to us here. Now we come to another incident here in the 17th chapter, and it's another experience on this wilderness march that these people are taking, and it is their experience with Amalek, the Amalekites. And the Amalekites represent the flesh. And you're going to find where the victory was won. Now, will you notice verse 8? Then came Amalek and fought with Israel in Rephidim. And Moses said unto Joshua, choose us out men and go out and fight with Amalek. Tomorrow I will stand on the top of the hill with the rod of God in mine hand. So Joshua did as Moses had said to him, and fought with Amalek. And Moses, Aaron, and Hur went up to the top of the hill. Now perhaps we should stop there at verse 10 for just a moment to notice several things that are quite unusual here. First of all, why we find that this man Amalek is a grandson of Esau, and that's the flesh, you'll recall. We saw that Esau represents that. And the Amalekites became an enemy that never ceased to be an enemy of the children of Israel. And you find here that you can't overcome the flesh just by your own effort. And it's quite interesting to note that here, for the first time, the children of Israel engage in a warfare. And that's the picture of the flesh warreth against the spirit, and the spirit warreth against the flesh, and these are contrary. Remember, that's what Paul wrote, and that is the picture here. That is a conflict that goes on, and Israel now for the first time is engaged in a conflict, but there went to the top of the mountain Moses and Aaron and Hur. Verse 11, it came to pass, when Moses held up his hand, that Israel prevailed. When he let down his hand, Amalek prevailed. But Moses' hands were heavy. They took a stone, put it under him, and he sat thereon. And Aaron and Hur stayed up his hands, the one on the one side and the other on the other side. And his hands were steady until the going down of the sun. Now, you'll note here that the battle actually was fought up on top of the mountain. It was fought by prayer. It was fought by and won by Moses. It was not won by the fighting of these people. They were not adept at warfare yet. They were not experienced soldiers, and they didn't do very well. The very minute that Moses' hands came down and he wasn't able to hold them up, why, the children of Israel began to lose, and they would have lost. And the important thing is that the Holy Spirit is the only one that can give us a victory over the flesh. The victory is only as the believer walks in the Spirit. When you and I act independently, why, Amalek or the flesh gains an easy victory. And we are apt, of course, to spare the flesh. Notice, though, what God has to say here, and it's a remarkable thing that he has to say. And when Moses' hands were held up, they won. You and I will never be able to overcome the flesh. It's only the Spirit of God that can do that. Now, verse 13, and Joshua discomfited Amalek and his people with the edge of the sword. And the Lord said unto Moses, write this for a memorial in a book, and rehearse it in the ears of Joshua. And I think we ought to stop there to have our attention called to this man Joshua for the first time, because this is the man who's going to succeed Moses. And you can see already that he's being prepared for this position. God was preparing him. He was an ordinary man, as we shall see, but God prepared him for the task. Now, God says here that I want you to let Joshua know this, for I will utterly put out the remembrance of Amalek from under heaven. Now, God's going to get rid of the flesh, friends, and thank God for that. If the Lord took all of the church right now into heaven as it is, and they were not changed. We are told that the dead are to be raised incorruptible, and the living are to be changed. They're to be transformed. They're to have the same thing happen to them that happened to the Lord, the Mount of Transfiguration. And if that didn't take place and the church was taken to heaven like it is right now, it wouldn't be heaven, friends. It'd be just like it is where you are and where I am, because you and I'd wreck the place with this old nature we got. God's going to get rid of it. God has made the statement here, I'll utterly put out the remembrance of Amalek from under heaven. And I say today, thank God, he's going to get rid of this old nature of Vernon McGee. I've been dragging it around like a corpse for years, and I'd like to get rid of it, but I find out that that old nature, I don't get rid of it, and it reasserts itself again and again. Now we are told here in verse 15 of chapter 17 of Exodus, and Moses built an altar, called the name of it Jehovah Nissi, for he said, because the Lord hath sworn that the Lord will have war with Amalek from generation to generation. Now, there are three things that are here that are very important. The first thing that God mentioned is this, that he's going to ultimately get rid of Amalek. I'll utterly put out the remembrance of Amalek. God's going to get rid of the old nature. And then the second thing is this, that the Lord will never compromise with this old nature that I've got and that you've got. Never will he. He'll have war with Amalek from generation to generation. You're not going to reach the place, friends, that you're going to get rid of the old nature in this life. God will have war from generation to generation. And the important thing is, therefore, the second thing is, God will never compromise with it. And that means that there will be the third thing, this constant conflict will go on as long as you and I are in this body and in this life. The spirit warreth against the flesh, and the flesh against the spirit, and these are contrary. This is the thing that you and I need to recognize today. And here was this battle with Amalek, and it represents the flesh. Now when we come to chapter 18, we come to a rather unusual experience, and it's the last experience, by the way. We have here Moses turning to worldly wisdom rather than to revelation. God has been leading him by revelation directly, and now Moses is turning, and he's going to listen to his father-in-law. His father-in-law is going to come visit him. And Moses is going to listen to him, which of course he should not. And I think we'll just get our foot in the door here. It says, when Jethro, the priest of Midian, Moses' father-in-law, heard of all that God had done for Moses and for Israel, his people, and that the Lord had brought Israel out of Egypt, then Jethro, Moses' father-in-law, took Zipporah, Moses' wife, after he'd sent her back. and her two sons, of which the name of the one was Gershom, for he said, I have been an alien in a strange land. Now, this is all quite interesting here and rather important, too. To begin with, Moses has come into the land of Midian now with the children of Israel. They're going by Mount Sinai, and now the father-in-law of Moses brings his wife to him. Now, apparently, when they went down to Egypt, and we saw that experience where she called him a bloody husband, that apparently he sent her back either then or shortly after that. And she was apparently not down there for the exodus that took place out of the land of Egypt. And now that they're out of the land, and she'd been sent back to her father, why, Jethro, the father-in-law, brings her to Moses. And while he's there, why, Jethro has a nice little visit with Moses. And by the way, I must call your attention to this again, because there'll be some people listening today that were not listening before. The name of Moses' wife was Zipporah, and it means sparrow, or it means birdie, a young bird. In other words, this is the first instance of a wife named Lady Bird, and that's exactly what Moses' wife's name was, Lady Bird. Well, now we're going to have to wait till next time to see this family gathering, this reunion of Moses and his wife, and also the father-in-law is there at this time. Until next time, may God richly bless you, my beloved.
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1: 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We have the Bible teaching of Dr. David Jeremiah in just a moment in Turning Point, and then it's Truth for Life with Alistair Begg coming up at 4:30.
2: Of clouds and moonlight through the night with lows in the mid-50s, winds light from the northwest. Partly sunny for Monday with highs in the mid-70s. Scattered clouds Monday night, lows in the mid-50s. Partly sunny with highs around 75 Tuesday. Partly cloudy in lower 50s Tuesday night. I'm meteorologist Matthew Harding on KPDQ.
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5: You found Bible Q&A with John MacArthur, and I'm Denny Nugent with today's question. It comes from Romans 7:2, which says, quote, "For the married woman is bound by law to her husband while he is living. But if her husband dies, she is released from the law concerning the husband." Now, John, some folks say that verse outlaws divorce no matter what the circumstance. Is that the case?
6: Well, if that was the only verse in the New Testament, I suppose you could press that conclusion. If all you had was the married woman is bound by law to her husband while he is living, if that's all the Bible said about it, you might conclude that there's no place for divorce, although that doesn't speak about divorce. Obviously, if the husband dies, she's released from the law concerning her husband. The point is, that's not all the Bible says about it. In fact, in 1 Corinthians 7, it says, if you're married to an unbeliever and an unbeliever departs, let him depart. A believer is not in bondage. That's a divorce. That's what depart means. When an unbeliever wants to leave a believer, that believer is not in bondage to that unbeliever. You also have in Matthew 5 and Matthew 19, the words of our Lord himself that tell us that immorality, adultery, can violate a marriage to the point that produces divorce. It comes as a warning. Don't divorce unless there is adultery. Sexual sin breaks the bond. So we don't want to oversimplify. Yes, marriage is for life. If an unbeliever departs, let him depart. If there's ongoing impenitent sexual sin, that's enough to break a marriage and produce a divorce. And divorce always gives freedom for remarriage when the divorce is biblical.
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2: The Bible says God is unchanging, the same yesterday, today, and forever. But in Jonah, God seems to change his mind about Nineveh. How can that be? Today on Turning Point, Dr. David Jeremiah explores that particular passage and explains the apparent contradiction. If you need reassurance of God's steadfastness, Stay tuned as David introduces his eye-opening message, Does God Change His Mind?
9: Well, you know, the Bible says God's word is this, I change not. And we're told that Jesus Christ is the same yesterday, today, and forever. So how can God change his mind? We'll get to that in just a moment. But first, let me remind you that the study guide for this particular series, Jonah, the Runaway Prophet, is available. And I recommend it as a tool for your small group Bible studies. And you can use this for everyone in the group. You get one, you get the CDs, you're the facilitator, you stay a little bit ahead of everyone and move the discussion through the life of Jonah. What a great study. And it will have an impact on the lives of the people who go with you through the study, I promise. Go to davidjeremiah.org. You will find this study guide and many others available there for your use. Here is a wonderful discussion of a question that plagues a lot of people. If God is unchangeable, how does he change his mind? Right now, we're going to find out about that here on Turning Point. During the Civil War, President Abraham Lincoln had a general named George McClellan. McClellan was brilliant in many ways. He rebuilt and trained and led the demoralized Union Army, organized it, inspired loyalty among his troops. In fact, they loved him so much they called him Little Mac. But he had one major problem. He could not make decisions. He couldn't make up his mind. He would say, we're going to do this, and then not do it. He would settle on a strategy, then change it. He would commit to a timeline, and then abandon it. And every new piece of information sent him back to the drawing board. He had his troops ready to fight, but he could never pull the switch to do it. And Lincoln, who he worked for, was so frustrated that he reportedly one time came to him and said, if General McClellan is not going to use the army, I would like to borrow it for a time. Because he got so frustrated watching this guy change his mind. But we've all had people around us who tell us they'll meet us somewhere and we take them at their word, they don't show up. Or you try to make a simple plan and they respond with uncertainty and hesitation. Over time, those kinds of relationships can become quite frustrating. And that raises the question, is God like that? I want to approach that question from one verse at the end of the third chapter of Jonah. In many ways, I would like to skip over this verse and go on to the rest of the story. But I can't do that because it's important that we talk about it. Here's the verse. Then God saw their works, that they turned from their evil way, and God relented from the disaster that he had said he would bring upon them, and he did not do it. The Bible says God relented. At first glance, it sounds like God changed his mind. The Bible consistently teaches us that God is changeless. I mean, theologians call this the immutability of God. We see this clearly in Malachi 3:6, where we read, for I am the Lord God, I do not change, therefore you are not consumed, O sons of Jacob. Or Hebrews 13:8, Jesus Christ the same yesterday, today, and forever. James 1:17 says, every good gift and every perfect gift is from above and comes down from the Father, with whom there is no variation or shadow of turning. In other words, God is unchanging and unchangeable. What God is today, he has always been, and what he has always been, he will always be. It is not proper to speak of what God will be or what God has been, because we can only speak of what God is. God lives in the forever present, not in the past, not in the future. God is. Not God was or God will be, God is. He never changes. And that's the truth of the Bible. That's what we have known, most of us, all of our lives. One man, A.W. Pink, explained it this way. He said, God cannot change for the better, for he is already perfect. And being perfect, he cannot change for the worse. So students of the Bible know that God is immutable, that he never changes. That's what the Bible says. But they also know There are several passages in the Old Testament where God is described as changing his mind. For example, in 1 Samuel 15, the Bible says God regretted making Saul king. Here's what it says: I greatly regret that I have set up Saul as king, for he has turned back from following me and not performed my commandments. And then in Genesis 6, concerning the generation before the flood, here's what God says about that. And the Lord said, I will destroy men whom I have created from the face of the earth, both man and beast, creeping thing and birds of the air, for I am sorry that I have made them. Did you read that? And then in Jonah 3:10, God relents from the judgment he had announced against Nineveh. In the case of Saul, God regretted. In the days of Noah, God was sorry. And in Jonah 3, God relented. Some of you are thinking, now there's a contradiction in the Bible. It's in all of those books about the contradictions of the Bible. This is one of them. But before you reach that conclusion, let me just say this. These are not contradictions. Properly understood, they reveal one of the most powerful truths of the Scripture. They do not weaken the changeless character of God, they strengthen it. There never has been a time when this truth is more needed than today, because everywhere you look, there's fluctuation and change. And sometimes you wonder if anything's going to be stable ever again in your whole life. At a time when people are grabbing for anything that will stay put, it's wonderful to have a steadfast God we can trust, who's always the same. But what about these verses? First of all, let me say, this is not a contradiction, it is an accommodation. Put on your thinking cap and follow me. Here's what you need to understand. The Bible says that this God we're talking about is a spirit. John 4:24 says, God is spirit, and those who worship him must worship him in spirit and in truth. How many of you have ever seen a spirit? Don't raise your hand. You can't see a spirit because a spirit doesn't have a body. So how do we understand God, who's a spirit? He doesn't have a body. We do. God speaks in spirit language. That's where he lives. We live in human language. And learning is taking what you do not know, and on the basis of what you do not know, coming to understand it. So if you know nothing, you could not ever learn. But learning uses what you already know to grasp what you do not yet know. So how could we know God unless he revealed himself to us in terms we can comprehend? I have no knowledge of spirit beings. I don't know how to comprehend them. Theology has a word for this process. It's a big, long word. It's anthropomorphism. It is made up of two Greek words, one anthropos, which means man, and morphe, which means form. And anthropomorphism is language about God put into human form. Without these, we would never understand God. That is just simply true. Let me show you what I mean. In Deuteronomy 33:27, we read, "The eternal God is your refuge, and underneath are the everlasting arms." Does God have arms? Does the Spirit have arms? Of course not. But God does what arms do. He upholds and undergirds his people. So how does he communicate our security to us? He gives us a picture we understand. Everlasting arms. Aren't you glad for the everlasting arms that hold you? That is who God is. We know that because he speaks in terms we can understand. Here's another one, John 10:29. My Father who has given them to me is greater than all, and no one is able to snatch them out of my Father's hand. So does God have a hand? Does the Spirit in heaven have a physical hand? No. But aren't you grateful for the truth that when you came to Christ, you were placed in the Father's hand, and his hand is closed around you. You are secure in him. How else would you explain to people who cannot grasp spirit language who God is? And then Isaiah 66:1 says, thus says the Lord, heaven is my throne and earth is my footstool. What a picture that is of the sovereignty of God. Seated in heaven, his feet on the earth. Why say it that way? So we can understand he's in control. He's the sovereign God of the universe. 2 Chronicles 16:9 says, for the eyes of the Lord run to and fro throughout the whole earth. Does God have eyes? A spirit does not have eyes as we do. A spirit has something way greater than that, universal presence and perfect awareness. But to help us understand this spirit God, he uses language of accommodation. He uses the eyes of God. Isaiah 59:1 says, behold, the Lord's hand is not shortened that it cannot save, nor his ear heavy that it cannot hear. Does God have ears? But God hears us when we call upon him. He's aware of us when we cry out to him. How can we understand that unless we understand it in terms we already understand? We can't understand a spirit, but we can understand God when he makes himself available to us in human language. Here's the last one. Isaiah 58:14 says, the mouth of the Lord has spoken. Does God have a mouth? You see, these are human terms, and God accommodates himself to our language to reveal to us who he is so that we can understand. Now, watch carefully. The greatest accommodation ever given is the incarnation. How did God reveal himself? He sent his own son to be born into human flesh, to become a man, to show us God. In him, we see who God is. When you know Jesus, you know God, because Jesus is God. And that is the greatest anthropomorphism of all, God becoming one of us. He walked this earth. He lived among us. We saw him. We understood the Father. And when people said to Jesus, Jesus, show us the Father. He replied, if you've seen me, you've seen the Father. He is the physical representation of the God of heaven. The wonder of the incarnation is that Jesus is both fully God and fully man. So he has arms and human nature, even though God by nature doesn't have a body. So when the Bible says God repents or God speaks in human terms, it is God accommodating himself to us. He's helping us to understand how his unchanging character relates to our changing human situations. This is not a contradiction. It's an accommodation. It is God communicating in terms we can comprehend. Thank God he has done that. Otherwise, we would know nothing of the God we love and serve. And it's not only not a contradiction, but an accommodation. It's also an affirmation. This is not a contradiction. Someone has said it this way. This is exactly because God does not repent that he must seem to repent when man changes his mind. Now listen to me carefully. Don't get lost in this. God's repentance is not the changing of his will, but the willing of a change. When we change, God changes. God is immutable, but he is not immobile. He consistently pursues a righteous course, and his attitude is applied according to every moral change in man. God's unchanging holiness requires him to treat the wicked differently from the righteous. Here's what's unchanging about God. He is perfect. He is changeless. He is righteous. If he is righteous and he does not deal with the wicked, he becomes unrighteous. God cannot become unrighteous. God is who he is. So when God is who he is, our response to him sometimes looks as if God is changing, but he's not. We're the changing ones. Did you know the sun isn't fickle because it melts wax and it hardens clay? The change is not in the sun, but in the object upon which it shines. When man changes his behavior, God, in order to remain unchanging, deals with each person according to that change. Our culture says everyone must be treated the same or it's not fair. Even the parables of the New Testament challenge that idea. If God treated everyone the same, regardless of their response to him, he would not be unchanging. His character would be compromised. If God treated those who reject him with the same grace he gives those who receive him, he would not be just. That would contradict his unchanging character. The sun remains the same. Wax melts, clay hardens. The apparent change is not in the sun, but in the object. God preached judgment to Nineveh through Jonah. He said in 40 days judgment will come. He did not change his determination to judge wickedness. But when they repented, God dealt with them consistently with his character, and judgment was withheld. Read the book of Nahum. I know you probably won't, but I'm going to tell you anyway. Read the book of Nahum. 100 years after Jonah, Nineveh again had the opportunity to repent, and they did not. The city was destroyed. Was God different in Jonah than in Nahum? No. His character didn't change. Man's response changed. That's why you see the difference. That does not frighten me or weaken my confidence in Scripture. It affirms what I know, that God never changes. He's the only one you can count on to be the same. When we change, and that change affects our relationship to him, there will be consequences, but it's not God changing. There's a story about a ship moving through thick fog, and the visibility is almost zero. The captain sees a light ahead and radios, "Turn 25 degrees to the south." The response comes back, "You turn 25 degrees to the north." He repeats the command and gets the same answer. Finally, he pulls rank. "This is a U.S. Navy admiral. Change your course immediately." And the fry comes back, "This is the keeper of the lighthouse. Your move." I kind of laugh at that, but let me tell you, God is the keeper of the lighthouse. He never changes. When we change, sometimes it appears as if he does. So when you see this, it's not a contradiction. It's an accommodation. And it's not a contradiction, but an affirmation. And it's not a contradiction, thirdly, but an application. The Lord is consistent. He is always willing to spare the sinner who turns to him. Ezekiel 33:11 says, "As I live, says the Lord God, I have no pleasure in the death of the wicked, but that the wicked turn from his way and live. Turn, turn from your evil way, for why should you die?" That is the heart of God. He is not inflexible, immobile, or uncaring. He does not say, "Obey or perish," without compassion. His heart is to bring as many as possible to himself. That is why we are sent into the world as missionaries. We invest millions of dollars in the message that goes out from this country because God is not willing that any should perish. And there are always two responses before us. James 4:6 says, "God resists the proud and gives grace to the humble." Here in this room today, we are either resisting the proud or we have accepted God's grace. Is God different when he resists the proud than when he gives grace to the humble? No. He's the same God in both cases. When he gives grace, when he resists, he's consistent with who he is. His nature does not change. Romans 6:23 says, "For the wages of sin is death, but the gift of God is eternal life through Jesus Christ our Lord." Is God different when he gives life than when he assigns death? Nope. He's always consistent with who he is. He's the holy, righteous, unchanging God. You and I live in a generation where no one wants to say anything negative. I know some preachers that make it their purpose not ever to preach anything negative. Ever, ever. We preach the love of God, but we avoid speaking judgment. But if you remove the judgment from God, you distort his nature. He is both the God of love and the God of judgment. His holiness requires both. If God could say to someone who violates his nature, you know what, today I'm in a good mood, come on in. We'll just put you in here with the rest of the brothers and sisters. That would compromise his integrity. He would cease to be unchanging. He would cease to be God. God must consistently, always act with his nature so that he can be the unchanging God. His nature never changes. The beautiful truth is this. When the individual changes, God responds in perfect consistency with who he is. From our perspective, it appears that God has changed his mind, but God hasn't changed. The individual has changed. That change aligns with the gracious aspect of God's nature, where before it stood under his judgment. When I see how Scripture holds this truth together, I just marvel at the greatness of God. He can offer grace and at the same time say, if you reject that grace, my nature requires a penalty. 2 Peter 3:9 says, the Lord is not slack concerning his promise, as some count slackness, but is long-suffering toward us, not willing that any should perish, but that all should come to repentance. It is God's will that every person come to repentance. It is his will that you meet him on the side of grace, not on the side of judgment. God is as consistent today as he has always been. If you return to him, respond to him, repent of your sin, God will receive you. You may say, well, Pastor Jeremiah, you don't know me. I've gone way too far. No one has done too much. Anyone can be embraced by his grace if you will receive him. Jonah certainly proves that to us. If God extended grace to the violent people of Nineveh, then that same God who is the same yesterday, today, and forever will grant grace to anyone who reaches out to receive his offer. He's the same God. God won't change his mind about that. It's something you can count on. It will be that way tomorrow and every tomorrow between now until eternity. God is the same. God is not done with you. You might be done with God, but God is not done with you. He's the changeless God, always available. That's just his nature. You can be sure that Jesus is the same. He's the same yesterday, today, and forever. God is what he is. He will always be what he is. There will never be a time when he ceases to be what he is. And he is the God who reaches out to you with this invitation to come and be a part of his forever kingdom. So my question to you as we close today is, have you ever done that? Oh yes, he'll be there tomorrow if you don't do it today. But the issue will be, maybe you won't be here tomorrow. God never dies, but we do. His unchanging offer is available to us for as long as we're on this earth. Well, one day, either his return or our death will close the chapter on where we spend eternity. So while his unchanging offer is available, maybe this is the day you should receive it. Amen. I hope you know that if you ask Jesus Christ to come into your life, he will do so immediately. Just open your heart to him. Acknowledge that you're a sinner and ask for forgiveness, and you will receive that forgiveness and the gift of eternal life that goes with the forgiveness. You will be blessed and you will be fulfilled in your life in ways you've never experienced before. I hope you will give this serious thought, and today will be the day of your salvation. Tomorrow we're going to talk about something very interesting. The book of Jonah is based on discussion between a whale and a worm. The first part of the book is about a whale, and at the end of the book it's about a worm. Two creatures of God that are a part of this incredible story. Tomorrow, worm theology. Don't miss it. We'll see you then. Thanks for listening.
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11: I'm Steve O'Dell with Mission Network News. 5 years of accumulated trauma has left teachers in Ukraine exhausted. David Durance says that Teach Beyond held a conference for teachers at a quiet oceanside resort to encourage them in fellowship and the word. Teachers told teachers they were not alone. In Ukraine, education has become another battleground.
12: Eventually, these kids have to be educated. They have to live their life. There has to be a way for families to find some sort of normalcy or sustainability.
11: Yet bombings and constant fear push learning the ABCs down the priority list.
12: You're going to need to actually rethink how this generation of Ukrainian children are going to be educated.
11: Durant says they talk about trauma-informed education. This approach gives children space to process and trains teachers to recognize signs of trauma in their students. Pray for God to work in the lives of students and teachers in Ukraine. And schools are swinging into gear in many places. Rosalind DeHart with For Haiti with Love says that while Haitian schools began on September 7, many desks in Cap Haitien are empty. Increased gang violence has meant an influx of people into Cap Haitien, including children. However, often school just isn't possible. DeHart says,
13: in Haiti, you pay to go to school. School is not free. So what we are trying to do is get kids off the street and get as many as we can in school. Because when you get them off the street, you have less potential gangs. Because gangs use the kid to do their dirty work. So we get them in school, get them busy in school, learn something.
11: $200 covers tuition for one child for a year. 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I'm Steve O'Dell.
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0: When you're suffering, it's natural to pray for relief. Jesus is, after all, the great healer, but he is much more than that. And today on Truth for Life, we'll learn what he revealed about himself and his ultimate purpose as he healed the sick and rebuked demons. Alistair Begg picks up our study in the Gospel of Mark. We're in chapter 1, beginning at verse 21.
1: Well, we said this morning that what we have here is Mark's version of 24 hours. He gives to us a day in the life of Jesus. And we have sought to gather the instruction that is here from verse 21 to verse 39 under our around, is probably better, around three words. The first word, which we dealt with, was the word confrontation. And that confrontation that is described for us between verse 21 and verse 28, taking place in the synagogue in Capernaum. Our second word is the word demonstration. And the reason that we have this word is because in these little scenes that are provided for us by Mark, we meet something of the demonstrative power and compassion and purpose of Jesus, and it is that that we want to consider now. You will notice that what Mark has done is he's given us two specific examples of the ministry of Jesus. I think we have to be honest enough to recognize that in the gospel records, since the writers are putting together a compendium of good news, they clearly do not include everything as it unfolds. And Mark here has chosen to give us two special examples of the way in which Jesus was ministering. The first of which we already considered, that is taking place in a scene that is public. It has dealt with demon possession, and it is, in terms of the passage before us, full of dramatic activity. He then goes on to give us a second scene. This one is not public, but it is private. It does not have to do with demonic activity, but with physical illness. And it is not so much marked by dramatic activity as it is marked by domestic simplicity. And it takes place here, as Mark tells us, in the home of Simon and Andrew. And it is Simon's mother-in-law who is the focus of this incident. Now, what Mark is doing is he's giving to us, highlighting for us, examples of what was happening and giving to us the indication of how Jesus responds to them. And the gathering at sunset, which he goes on to give to us in verse 32 and following, represents on a far wider basis the longing for healing and for freedom on the part of the crowd. And you see how there are lovely people everywhere, and these lovely people are almost missed by us if we don't pay particular attention to the fact that the people who were sick and demon-possessed were not bringing themselves. We're told that people were bringing them. Notice what it says. That evening after sunset, the people brought to Jesus the sick and the demon-possessed. Notice again the distinction between physical illness and demon possession. Mark does not conflate the two. He does not suggest that sickness is related to demonic activity, nor that demonic activity is a sickness. No, there were physical diseases that Christ healed, and there was demonic activity that Christ rebuked and censured. Now, when we use the word demonstration, I want you to think, first of all, that in this, what we have is a demonstration of Christ's power. It's small wonder that verse 28 tells us that the news about Jesus was spreading very quickly throughout the whole region of Galilee. No surprise at all, because as we saw in verse 27, the people were saying to one another, "We can't believe the authority of this individual, and he even gives orders to evil spirits, and they obey him." They'd never seen anything like this before. They were aware of evil activity, they were aware of demonic activity, but there was no one who had this kind of power to rebuke and to censure and to silence in the way in which Jesus had done on this occasion. It is also quite dramatic, although in a different way, when in verse 31, Mark tells us that having discovered that Simon's mother-in-law was in bed with a fever, he went to her, he took her hand, he helped her up, the fever left her, and she began to wait on them. There's a wonderful progression in that, isn't there? The masterful simplicity of language, and in it all, we see a demonstration of the power of the Lord Jesus Christ. I know some of the ladies think that this is a fascinating sentence. The fever left her and she began to wait on them. Shame on you for thinking that there's a self-serving dimension to the initiative of Simon or to the response of Jesus. No, it is an indication, surely, of the immediacy of the impact of the power of Jesus in this lady's body. In other words, she's restored to do that which she was happy to do and which she customarily did. And there is, I suggest, in that little scene, a cameo of what Christ's kingly rule meant and means. Because what has taken place in her life is a restoration, right? She was restored. Her sickness had set her aside. Her sickness had meant that she was no longer able to do what she loved to do. Jesus then comes, and in a demonstration of his power, he makes the lady whole and he makes the lady healthy. And I think that Mark wants us to see, those of us who have eyes to see, that in this little cameo, there is a sort of microcosmic indication of what is ultimately going to happen in the kingship of Christ. He takes all that is disfigured, all that is debilitating, all that hinders and hampers, and he transforms it and he restores those whom he redeems to wholeness and to health. He will one day wipe away every tear from our eyes. There will be a time when there is no more death. Virtually impossible to imagine, isn't it? And no more mourning, and no more crying, and no more pain.

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2: Performed here daily. And to all the domestic mums, realize this, that when in the balance of things, in the record of heaven, God reckons out what he dispenses, don't ever think for a moment that somehow or another it is essential for you to get out of there, to get over there, so that you might be involved in significant service. They went into the house, and the mother-in-law was sick with a fever in bed. He went to her. He touched her. He raised her up, and she waited upon them. That was the service of Romans 12, 1 and 2. I beseech you, brethren, by the mercies of God, to present your bodies as living sacrifices, wholly acceptable unto God, which is your reasonable service of spiritual worship. What should I do, Lord Jesus, now that you have raised me up? Why don't I do this for you? Why don't I make you a wonderful salad? Divine service. Secondly, is a demonstration not only of his power, but it is a demonstration of his compassion. Of his compassion. Was there ever a shepherd like this? Was there ever such a tender shepherd? The prophecy of Isaiah, anticipating the coming of Jesus, says that he gently leads those who are young, who have young. He gathers the lambs close to his heart. He is constantly on the lookout, constantly watching. Surely, it would have been possible for Jesus, after all of the dramatic encounter in the synagogue and the necessity of involvement in the healing process of Simon's mother-in-law, when they finally all got together around the table and said, you know, let's not only close the door, let's close the blinds. Let us be done with this. Let's call it a night. It's been a great day so far, but let's just forget it. And as they were going to rearrange the circumstances, somebody said, I have a funny feeling there's a crowd of people out in the courtyard. And as they listened, they could hear the buzz. And somebody went out and said, oh, Jesus, we got the entire town out here. And that evening after sunset, the people brought to Jesus all the sick and demon-possessed. It's hyperbole, isn't it? They didn't bring all the sick. The whole town gathered at the door. In other words, he was the talk of the town and he was the focus of the town. There was nobody who didn't know what was going on, and everybody who knew wanted to be a part of it, wanted to have a piece of the action. And so they all gathered at the door. And Jesus healed many who had various diseases, and he drove out many demons, but he wouldn't let the demons speak. Why would he let the demons speak? They knew what they knew, but they had no interest in saying, you are the Christ, the Son of the living God, as Peter would one day say. Theirs was a grudging awareness of who God was. There was an unwillingness in their declaration, and they would frankly just make a mess of things. And so he wouldn't let them speak. When the time came for the revelation of his personhood to be there in all of its fullness, that would be fine, but for now, that wasn't going to be happen. And you'll notice that Jesus isn't out looking for patients. You'll notice, too, that he isn't a specialist. And they brought people to him, and he healed various diseases, drove out many demons. And I think what Mark wants us to see here, once again, is something that we can take out into the community with us, and that is that Jesus, in his compassion, rescues people from the destructive forces that were debilitating them. That's what he's doing. Jesus is reaching into the circumstances of these people's lives.

0: and he is rescuing them, because that's what he does. That's what Jesus does. And that's what those who love Jesus do. They have a ministry of restoration. They have a ministry of reaching out to those who are debilitated and who are trapped and who are held and so on. It's a demonstration of his power. It's a demonstration of his compassion. And if you allow your mind to go on to the next morning in verse 35, you will see that his prayer in the solitary place is a demonstration of his dependence upon his Father. Very early in the morning, while it was still dark, Jesus got up and left the house and went off to a solitary place where he prayed. One of the commentators refers to this as the preacher's Monday morning. They said, what would he do on the Monday morning? Well, of course, this would be on a Sunday morning, because the Sabbath was Saturday in those days. And what does Jesus do? Well, he gets up very early in the morning and he talks with his Father. It's quite remarkable, isn't it? I think many of us have a picture of Jesus that this is just sort of play acting. You know, he does this because he wants other people to pray. Therefore, you know, he goes and does a little praying so that other people will pray. But it's not really anything of significance at all. Well, surely it is. There's only three occasions when Jesus is mentioned praying in Mark's gospel. One of them is here. The other one you'll find in chapter 6, and the other one you'll find in chapter 14. What did he pray? We don't know. But I would imagine that he got alone and he said, Father, I wanted to talk with you about what happened yesterday. I wanted to ask you to bless what I did yesterday. I planted and I tried to water. I told people about repentance and about the kingdom of God. I declared your power in transforming people's lives. But Father, I want you to make it all grow now. And Father, while I have you, I want to ask you about where I'm going next, because my inclination is not to stay here. I think many of these people have already got the wrong end of the stick, and I think I'm going to pull out of here. And I wanted to talk to you about that. I wanted to know your mind on that. And when Simon and the others, verse 36, began their day and realized that Jesus was gone, they went looking for him. And when they found him, I think there is in the phrase, everyone is looking for you, both a clear expectation and also a veiled condemnation. Depends how you say it, doesn't it? You say it with a rising inflection, a lowering inflection, say it any way you choose. But I think it's kind of, hey, Jesus, everyone is looking for you. Everyone's looking for you. In other words, what are you doing here? This is not the place to be, out here in a solitary place. We got the whole thing started. Everybody, it's just like last night. The day's off to a flying start. They're all looking for you. What are you doing here? Everyone's looking for you. Well, what was this information that he needed? That brings us to our third and final word. And that's the word explanation. Explanation. Because both the crowd and his cronies needed an explanation concerning the ministry and purpose of Jesus. And that reminder is a reminder that is important to us at every point along the way. Because if you think about it from the disciples' perspective, the mission of Jesus was off apparently to a terrific start. Numbers were strong. Interest was high. News was spreading. So it would seem that there was every indication that this was the place to put the tent. This is the place to camp for a while. It's all going so wonderfully well. And the inference would appear to be that all you need to do now, Jesus, is build on this success and cash in on this popularity. And if that any of that is even close to the truth, then the reply of Jesus in verse 38 must surely have set them back on their heels. Everyone is looking for you. Jesus replied, let's go somewhere else. No, Jesus, we said everyone is looking for you. Yeah, I know you did. And I said, let's go somewhere else. Let's go somewhere else to the nearby villages so that I can preach there also. That is why I have come. Now, the commentators say, is he referencing the fact that that is why he has come out of Capernaum? That is why he has come out into the solitary place? Or is he actually saying, let's go to the other villages that I may preach the gospel there? That is why I've come. That is why I've come from the Father. Well, it's probably both, if truth be told. It's not really something you have to get a PhD for. But the fact is that he says, we're not going to stay here, we're going to move on. You see, people, Jesus knew that the hearts of people, didn't he? Doesn't tell us that in this passage, but it tells us it elsewhere. Jesus knew how easy it was for crowds of people to view him as a means simply of relief from pain and affliction. And he knew that it would be possible for them, because of his compassion towards them, to be relieved of that which caused them pain and to be set free from that which afflicted them without them ever actually understanding his purpose in coming. Right? Because in the nature of his compassion, he was happy to do what he did. He was demonstrating his triumph as a king. It was a demonstration of power and of compassion, independence upon his Father. And yet, even in the exercise of that healing ministry, that in itself stopped short of the purpose of Christ's coming. He did not come as a miracle worker. He did not come to heal as many people as he possibly can. He came proclaiming, the time has come, verse 15, the kingdom of God is near, repent and believe the good news. As Calvin says, miracles were appendages to the word, and that relationship was not to be reversed. So what Jesus is doing is he's interrupting his miraculous activity to go elsewhere so that he can proclaim the gospel of God. I've come to do this, he says, I've come to make this news as widely known as I possibly can. His primary mission is not as a miracle worker, but it is as a preacher. Is there a lesson for us here? I think there definitely is. The task is never finished if you've simply drawn a crowd. Drawing a crowd is relatively easy. There are all kinds of ways that that may happen, good, bad, and indifferent. Jesus looks out on this and he says, I know that you think that this is just absolutely the bee's knees, but I have to tell you that this is not why I came here. I didn't come here to do this. I came to tell people that they need to turn from their sins and they need to turn to me and they need to believe in me and they need to trust me. So I think we should get out of here and let's go to some of the other villages so that we can tell them that too. It's a reminder in our day, at this point in the 21st century, that heaven is committed to the scriptures and that the task and privilege that is entrusted to the preacher is the task ultimately and finally of proclaiming that good news. So that no matter what else may happen and no matter who else may come along the way, it is by that standard that our task and our calling is to be judged. I think it means that we need to pray very much for the preaching of the gospel in our day. The fact that people are attracted by all kinds of things, the fact that large crowds gather in America to hear different people, to observe different events, ought not to be confused, necessarily, with the ongoing work of the gospel. So perhaps it will be helpful for us tonight to retain from this day in the life of Jesus a picture of him which will be a pattern for us. And this is the picture that I wrote down in my notes and I give to you. A picture of Jesus in the early morning in communion with his Father. A picture of Jesus as the evening sun fades in compassion towards the people, and a picture of Jesus, no matter what time of day or of night, as a communicator of this glorious good news that salvation is found in him alone.
1: 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I'm Bob Lapine. 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
3: weather. A mix of clouds and moonlight through the night with lows in the mid-50s, winds light from the northwest. Partly sunny for Monday with highs in the mid-70s. Scattered clouds Monday night, lows in the mid-50s. Partly sunny with highs around 75 Tuesday. Partly cloudy in lower 50s Tuesday night. I'm meteorologist Matthew Harding on KPDQ.
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9: The Bible teaches that God chose you to be with Him through all eternity, but it also tells you that you must choose Him. It's sort of like this. You're in your car, you're cruising down the freeway of life, and there's an off-ramp. And the off-ramp says, whosoever will, let him come. And you've had a lot of people tell you they've pulled off on that off-ramp and it's changed their life, and you just don't want to break your routine. But week after week, month after month, you go out by that off-ramp and you go, what's going on over there? I wonder if I should take that turn and see what's going on. Whosoever will, let him come. So one day you pull your car off the off-ramp, you park it, you get out, and there's a door. Whosoever will, let him come. You open the door, you walk in, you shut the door behind you, and on the other side of the door it's written, chosen in Christ from the foundation of the world. How do you know if you're chosen by God? Believe in Jesus Christ and you'll prove that you were. How do you find out if you're not chosen? Don't believe. It's really, in many ways, up to you. You have a role to play in all of this. It's not as though God predestined some people to heaven and predestines others to hell. He wants all to believe. And you could look at it this way. God predestines every person to be saved. In effect, the devil predestines every person to be damned. You decide where you will spend eternity. So you do have a choice in the matter, a big choice. Believe in Jesus Christ right now.
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0: At 5 o'clock this morning, it's time for some classic Bible teaching from the late Pastor Ron Mell. 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
1: Children, they believe in promises. They believe when somebody says this is true and this is what should be, they believe it'll be.
2: Welcome to Heart of the Word, presented by Compassion Ministries, founded by Pastor Ron Mell. Hi, this is David Harms. Glad you could join us here on the Monday edition of the broadcast. There are two kinds of promises in Scripture. There are conditional and unconditional promises, and we're going to look at those promises today, both of them, both kinds of promises. And our text will be in 1 Kings chapter 18 as we look at the confrontation between Elijah and Ahab. So let's head there now, 1 Kings 18, as we join Pastor Ron Mell for the message titled, God's Promises.
1: It came to pass after many days that the word of the Lord came to Elijah in the third year, saying, Go show thyself unto Ahab, and I will send rain upon the earth. Let me read it once more. It came to pass after many days that the word of the Lord came to Elijah in the third year, saying, Go show thyself unto Ahab, and I will send rain upon the earth. Now, I don't know if you knew this, but some authorities have said that there are as many as 7,474 promises in the Bible. It's a lot of promises. And actually, while there are scholars that have studied through how many promises there really are in the Scriptures, we sing songs like, Every Promise in the Book is Mine, Every Chapter, Every Verse, Every Line. And you ever sing that? Obviously, you're not old. Any of you? Yes. Well, I grew up on that, and that's what we sang. Every promise in the book is mine, every chapter, every verse, every line. And I liked it. Of course, they say there's in excess of 7,000 promises, and I think that's good. The only problem with promises is that some of them are conditional and some of them are unconditional. Some of them have to do with what you do, and some of them have to do with what he does. Some of them he'll do whether you do anything or not, and there are some that he won't do unless you do what he asks you to do. There's conditional promises and there's unconditional promises, and frankly, you can't look at any verse and say, gosh, I'd like to claim that. If you got to that place, then you probably would say things like, well, let's just march around this country for 7 days and kind of look at them, and then we'll kind of all together praise God on the seventh day, and they'll all run and hide, and we'll win, and won't that be wonderful? It probably is not one of the great military strategies that you'd want to use. It certainly worked for Joshua, but it certainly doesn't mean that that's what you ought to try. I certainly think that as well, Mark chapter 16, when it speaks about the fact that people, believers like you and me, could go anywhere and we could drink anything, any deadly thing, and it won't hurt us. We could pick up a serpent and it wouldn't bite you or kill you. If you went to Tennessee, you would meet some people who believe that that is the case, and they've actually challenged the promise that if you pick up a serpent, that it won't hurt you. And they've made it through the service, poisonous snakes. And then because they were so bold and confident that God had kept the promise that he had made to them, they actually at the end of the service decided to test a little farther and drank some strychnine, and it didn't work. They made it through the first part of the service. The last part, they didn't make it. They didn't survive. Well, are you saying, Pastor, that we can't claim the promises? No, I'm not saying that at all. What I am saying is that chapter 18, verse 1, God told Elijah, he said, now you go and stand before Ahab. If you do that, then I'm going to make it rain. In other words, this is your part. This is my part. Elijah goes, he does his part. Here I am. He goes and stands before Ahab. No problem. The problem is, he does his part, but God doesn't seem to do his. And you probably don't know what that's like, to feel like, I've done my part. I've done what he said. I trust him with all my heart. I've prayed. I've put him first. I've made a decision to abandon everything about my own life and my own way and my own will and anything that I want. And I feel like I've really done what I'm supposed to do. The problem is now I've done what I'm supposed to do, but it doesn't seem like God's coming through. He said he'd make it rain. He said, you do that, I'll do this. I'm sorry, he didn't do it. God said, is this what you're going to do? Yes, this is what I'm going to do. What do you do when you have done what you feel is really what you're supposed to do, but God has yet to come through? He hasn't done it yet. Now, probably none of you here like that because you're all so wonderful and God does everything for you and we're just thrilled that you'd come and be with us tonight. But for the rest of us little people, every once in a while, we have waded through those seasons in our life where God seems to be a little bit slow and he really hasn't yet done what we think that he said he would do. So what do you do in the meantime? If this is what he says to do and you've done it, but he hasn't done his part, what do you do? And just for a few minutes tonight, I want you to see what Elijah did. If you'll look over to verse 41, you will notice that Elijah's a wise man. He knows now that he's been obedient. He knows now that he's done what God has asked. And now he has made the decision to obey him, but now he realizes that God seems a little bit slow. And this is what Elijah does, verse 41. And Elijah said unto Ahab, get thee up, eat and drink, for there is a sound of the abundance of rain. Verse 42. So Ahab went up to eat and to drink, and Elijah went up to the top of Carmel, and he cast himself down upon the earth, and he put his face between his knees. What do you do when you're waiting on the Lord to do what he's promised that he would do? What do you do in the meantime? What do you do while you're waiting? Well, a couple of things I want to suggest. The first one is pretty obvious here, verse 40 and 41, 42, is that you ought to be prayerful and be willing to wait. The question is whether or not I can pray and be willing to wait. To really believe him, to trust him, and to pray and to be willing to wait on him. Verse 42, it says that Elijah prays. He prays and he seeks God's face. And by the way, I think one of my favorite verses in this chapter is in verse 17. Would you turn over there? It says, and it came to pass that when Ahab saw Elijah, that Ahab said unto him, art thou he that troubleth Israel? I love this verse. Are you the one that is causing me all of this trouble? Are you the one that is causing me all this? You are the guy that is troubling Israel. Now, I want to be very careful about all this, but people who pray are basically troublers. They're basically troublemakers. My mom and daddy are sitting right there. They've caused me more pain than I can tell you. I mean, since I was a kid, I'm sorry. They have caused me more heartburn and more heartache than any people in the world. And the reason is because they always prayed for me. And people that pray are troublemakers. That's basically a paraphrase of verse 17. Are you the troublemaker in Israel? Are you the one that has caused so much trouble in this land? You, this man that prays. We have this romantic notion that people that pray are very sweet and very serious and very kind, and I'm sorry, not true. People that pray are the kind of people that can cause you a whole lot of trouble. I loved it when one of the kids from the church who's off to college called and he said, would you please tell my mom on Sunday morning to stop praying for me? He said, I have been miserable for the last 2 months. He said, actually, I've not been doing well and I haven't been living as I should. And I know my mom's praying. Would you tell her to back off? It's just been a lot of headaches for me of recent date. Ahab said to Elijah, are you the one that troubles Israel? Do you have a place to pray? So I know what the Lord said. I'm going to help you. I'm going to send rain. I'm going to bless you. I'm going to bless you because I've chosen to do it, but it hasn't happened yet. So what do I do when I'm still waiting for God to do his part? I should be willing to pray and to wait. In fact, I can tell you this, that I, for one, believe that if you spend all of your time with people, then you'll never impact people. If all of your time is spent helping people, you won't help people. If all of your time is spent trying to bless people and do this or that, you probably won't be a blessing. There's something about getting alone and praying and knowing that during that time of getting away, there is something of great substance happening in your life and mine and in the lives of the people that we really love? Do you have a place like that? I hope you do. For some people, it's the big old stuffed chair in the corner. For others, it's a place up in the attic. For others, they just have what they call a prayer room in their house. But I hope you do too. Elijah goes and he prays and he waits. He knows what God has promised, but it hasn't happened yet. And then if you'll notice in verse 42, there's something more. Not only does he pray and wait, but he's willing to pay the price. Certainly here, when he says in verse 42 that he cast himself down upon the earth and he put his face between his knees. He knows the promise in verse 1. He knows the condition in verse 1. It still hasn't rained. This is probably pretty trite to say, but can I say it anyway? The will of God really is never going to be accomplished in your life or mine, except that there is someone who is paying the price in prayer. It's never happened and it never will. The will of God coming to pass in your life or in the lives of those people that you really, really love, you'll discover that there's a price to be paid. There really is. There's something about all we can do, and there's something about every physician's and what physician they can do and all those things that they bring to bear on our lives. But in the end, you really ultimately know that the blessing of God, the will of God, the work of God in your life and mine and the life of the people that we really, really love comes because somebody paid a price for that. Every revival in the history of your life and mine and mankind, every work of God that has happened that you've ever seen or known, somebody somewhere has paid a price for that to happen. It always is true. And in this case, Elijah puts his head between his legs and he begins to pray and to seek God's face. Even Jesus Christ, you can say, well, he just went about doing miracles. I doubt, but that in heaven, when we get there, you will see that the daily times of morning prayer greatly affected the authority of Christ's life and ministry on earth. In fact, I think it's quite interesting, isn't it, that when you study the life of Christ, it is very rare that he prays for people. He speaks to people. Why is that? Because people that pray in secret move with an authority that only comes by being in the closet. Those times when you're with him alone, when you're privately with the Lord. When Jesus came to people that were sick, he spoke to them and he said, "Now be healed." And they stood and they were well. So Elijah knows as well that there's something about praying and getting alone and waiting on the Lord, but there's also a price to be paid, and sometimes it requires some time on my part and on yours. And then thirdly, verse 43, verse 44, there's something about the confidence and the specific nature of Elijah's prayer. Verse 43, and he said to his servant, "Go up now, look toward the sea." And he went up and he looked and he said, "There is nothing." And he said, "Go again seven times." And it came to pass at the seventh time that he said, "Behold, there ariseth a little cloud out of the sea, like a man's hand." And he said, "Go up, say unto Ahab, prepare thy chariot and get thee down, that the rain stop thee not." When he's waiting for the Lord to do his part, he's waiting for the rain to come. You'll notice an incredible amount of confidence in Elijah's voice and the specific nature when he says, "Now go and check and see." By the way, one of the things that I really love about it, when he says is, I hear the sound of rain. And I still don't have this figured out. But I don't know how he could hear rain. There's not a cloud in the sky. So it can't be that, unless because of the acoustics of the sea, somehow you could hear the rain from 500 miles away and someone would come across the water, you could hear it. That could be true. But most scholars believe that when he says, "I hear the sound of rain," what he's really saying is, "I heard God's voice." It's the same word for voice. When he says, "I hear the rain," it's the same word that is used, "I hear a voice." Do you have to wonder now, in this time of prayer, in this time of patience, in this time of waiting, in this time of paying price, that somehow the Lord didn't speak to Elijah and say, "It's coming. The rain is coming." The servant said, "I don't see anything. There isn't a cloud in the sky." He says, "Go check again. Go again, seven times." Said, I want you to go again because there's no doubt in my mind but that it's going to rain. My home church in Minneapolis, my mom and dad and their friends, of course, all the Scandinavians in Minneapolis, the Petersons, the Larsons, the Swansons, the Jorgensons, you know, the whole group of them. The only weird one was Iquinto. And they were a praying, weird praying bunch. Very tiny little church, just really a tiny little church. But all those people, the Swansons, the Larsons, the all of them, Pettersons, they just prayed all the time. They were just an amazing bunch of people. They would get down, you could actually hear them crying. You could hear them moaning, praying for people and for kids, people like me who are just young kids in high school. And all those things make a big difference because there's something about those people that believe that there is a confidence in prayer and is not only confident, but it's the kind that is specific. And that's why I think Elijah says, well, you go check again, because you're going to see that rain is on its way. And that is why I resist people that say, well, you got to be real specific in prayer. You know, if you want to get married, then ask for somebody that's 5'8 and a brunette and really a real babe and having a lot of money would be helpful and all of those things. And if that's what you want, that's what you should ask for. I don't know what I think about that. You know, some young girl that wants to marry some guy and she names all these things and from the size of his hat to his brains, it's ask for all of these things. I don't know what I think about that. But I do know this. When it comes to praying, Elijah is so confident that when he prays, he says, I know this. You keep going. I'm assured that the Lord's going to do this because this is what he really told me to do. Being specific about it is everything. When somebody asks you what you weigh, what do you say? 195? 183? 170? Somewhere in there. You know, you pretty much know what you weigh. There's something about Elijah's decision to not only pray and to get alone, but then to say, I've got a confidence, not because I pray with confidence, but because I know the promise. I know what he said, chapter 18, verse 1. And last of all, is I love the way he concludes, and that is that he's extremely persistent and very expectant. Verse 44, it says, I know it's going to rain. In fact, I'm so sure that it's going to rain, you better go tell Ahab to get the rain tires on his chariot, because I'm going to tell you, when it comes, it's going to come big time. So when it comes, you need to tell him to be ready to run. You need to tell him to be ready to go. Verse 44, prepare thy chariot and get thee down, that the rain stop thee not. Very expectant, something about it. I guess I'm afraid that we might lose that. You know what expectations are. God doesn't have to meet any of them. I'm not talking about requiring something of God. I'm talking about the kind of expectancy and the expectations that you know what he has said, you know what he has promised, and so you're not asking for something he hasn't already said or that you already know. He's extremely expectant because he knows what the Lord will do. I remember when we were talking about doing the building next door, and I was to present it to the church. I remember coming home and the boys were very little. And one of our boys said, did you get the $680 million that you needed? Don't think we needed $680 million. I think it was $680,000. And said, well, no, we didn't get it all. We just asked today. And did you get the $680 million? No, it was $680,000, but no, we didn't get it all. And the immediate reaction was, shoot. And you just don't forget that. Why? Who are the people that are least surprised when God does something? It's children. You know why? Because they believe in promises. They believe when somebody says this is true and this is what should be, they believe it'll be. And they'll believe it'll be when you say that it will be. Children have expectations, and they are extremely disappointed when they are not satisfied. This man, Elijah, we're going to read about him one verse in conclusion in Ephesians. And when you read about him, of course, you realize that now this man is a man with high expectations. But I suppose one of the things that maybe thrills me most about this is in verse 45 and 46. It came to pass in the meanwhile that the heaven was black with clouds and the wind, and there was a great rain, and Ahab rode and went to Jezreel. Now catch this. So you got this now? Ahab is on his biggest stallion in his fastest chariot. You ready? The rain's coming. He climbs on his biggest chariot, the fastest one he's got, the biggest horse he's got, and he is heading toward Jezreel. Verse 46. And the hand of the Lord was on Elijah, and he girded up his loins, and he ran before Ahab to the entrance of Jezreel. No big deal, I guess. You know. Well, here's Ahab now, the biggest stallion, the fastest chariot, and he is going as fast as he can. Out of the corner of his eye, he sees Elijah ripping around the track on the side. And he is going as fast as he can, as quick as he can, trying to get ahead of the rain, and all of a sudden here comes Elijah, and Elijah is going to pass him. And he runs right by him. Say, well, why is that a big deal? Well, it's a real big deal. I'll tell you why it's a big deal. I'm now Ahab, and I'm riding in my chariot, and I see Elijah as he flies by me. I have to be now thinking, I don't know what it is about this guy, but 3 years ago, he said, it is not going to rain anymore. And it didn't rain. As I ride in my chariot and I see him flying by the fastest stallion I've got in the kingdom, this is the guy that went up to Mount Carmel and talked to a God that nobody can see. And he called fire out of heaven, and the fire came out of heaven, and it actually destroyed the whole altar of Baal. Destroyed them all. And this is the guy that said, by the way, now it's going to rain. And it rains. And now here I am in my fastest chariot with my fastest horse, and this guy is going faster than I am. This just isn't right. I don't know what he would have been thinking, but he'd have every reason to be thinking what I just said. Why in the world could he run so fast? Why in the world could he say to the world, it is not going to rain for 3 years? Why in the world could he go to Mount Carmel and stand before the prophets of Baal and call fire from heaven and say, this is the God of all gods? Why in the world could he say, it's going to rain? You better tell him to get on his chariot and head towards Jezreel now. Do you know why? One answer. Verse 46, because the hand of God was upon him. When the hand of God is upon you, you run faster than most people. You speak more prophetically than most people. You speak with a sense of authority. There is an expectation about your life. Everybody can see it. Everybody knows it. The hand of God was upon him, and you could see it.
2: I think the practical advice given toward the end there was amazing. Be prayerful and wait, and be willing to pay the price. Definitely things connected to God's promises, the conditional and the unconditional promises. 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Today, it's message number 2830. Again, message 2830, and it's titled God's Promises. 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Our phone number is 503-747-5759. Well, thank you so much for joining us here on the broadcast today. Tomorrow we'll be in John chapter 14, a message titled Thoughts About Heaven.
1: Boy, heaven's going to be fun, isn't it? We'll be together forever and ever. When heaven is in view and it's the focus of your life, it'll change everything about the way you live and what you do. You might jot down 1 Corinthians chapter 15 and verse 19. Really simple, this is what it says. If in this life only we have hope in Christ, we are of all men and women most miserable. If this is all we had, but we have more.
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0: 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Coming up next, we're going to start off Good Morning Portland with a message from Pastor Scott Gilchrist in Abide in the Word. 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
6: Many teach that the key to the ministry of the Holy Spirit is some sort of ecstatic experience or some sign gift. And there's a lot of teaching out there, and I want to just say there's a lot of confusion, and many stay confused about it, and what you and I need to hear is not what do the televangelists say, what are the Christian books saying, what are the pulpits saying. No, we need to hear the truth, and truth is what sets us free. So what I want to do is very simply just talk about the necessity of the Holy Spirit the necessity of being filled with the Spirit, and then ask the question, well, what does it mean to be controlled by Him? What does it mean to be filled by Him?
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6: Turn to Colossians 3 as we turn to God's Word this morning. Colossians 3, verse 16. I know we're kind of hovering on verse 16, and we're going to, Lord willing. There's a lot. I was talking to, I'm excited about the men's retreat coming up and thinking about how the Psalms, and you take a Psalm and listen to it, and then listen to it again. Read it, meditate on it, and mull it over. Nectar comes out of God's Word. Sweeter than honeycomb. And so this is a passage I've paused on for a reason. Let the word of Christ richly dwell within you, with all wisdom, teaching, and admonishing one another with psalms and hymns and spiritual songs, singing with thankfulness in your hearts to God. Oh Lord, may you quiet our hearts right now and let us richly dwell. Let your word richly dwell within us. Amen. Let the word of Christ richly dwell. Read your Bible. Well, yeah. Let the word of Christ richly dwell. Get down at home in your hearts and in your minds. And speaking to one another, psalms and hymns, and spiritual songs, and teaching one another with psalms and hymns and spiritual songs, and admonishing one another with psalms and hymns and spiritual songs, singing and making melody and giving thanks in all things. What a passage this is. What an exhortation. And turn back about five pages or so to Ephesians. These two letters were written by the same author at the same time, from the same prison cell, and they are very parallel. Colossians is a mini Ephesians. So you turn to Ephesians 5:18, and you're at the parallel text. Don't get drunk with wine, that's dissipation, but be filled with the Spirit, speaking to one another in psalms and hymns and spiritual songs, singing and making melody with your heart to the Lord, always giving thanks for all things in the name of our Lord Jesus Christ to God, even the Father, and be subject to one another in the fear of Christ. Just a cursory glance, just hearing the two texts, and you can say, wow, he's saying the same thing. And then as you dig in and listen and meditate and mull it over, take an in-depth look, and that's what I want to do today, is just that you see he's saying the same thing. I mentioned it 2 weeks ago when we left this text and we took a one-off last Sunday because of world events, but this is been so helpful in my own Christian life that I want to unpack as much of it as I can this morning. The centrality of the Holy Spirit to the Christian life. You can't save yourself. God's Son came to save us. You and I can't live the Christian life ourselves. He sent His Son to die for us, He sent His Spirit to live in us. So today I want to look at the centrality of the Holy Spirit. Next week, Lord willing, I want to look at the centrality, not today, the Spirit of God, but next week, the Word of God. The Holy Spirit, the Holy Word, because as you notice right away, He doesn't mention the Holy Spirit in Colossians as He gives this same exhortation. And I mentioned even that Ephesians is like a pneumatology, the study of the pneuma, the Holy Spirit. You've seen so much about the Holy Spirit in Ephesians. And in Colossians, he's almost silent. And there's a reason. And we can go to school on that sort of thing, and I want to do that. I closed last time by asking, if we all have the Holy Spirit, and we do, since the day of Pentecost, every believer is indwelt by the Holy Spirit. If you don't have the Spirit of Christ, Romans 8 says, you don't belong to Him. But you do have the Spirit of Christ, He's saying. And He says that repeatedly. If that's true, then why is it, I asked the question, that there's such a disparity in Christians' experiences, and why some Christians bear much fruit in the fruit of the Spirit, love, joy, peace, patience, kindness, goodness, faithfulness, gentleness, self-control, Christ-like, Christ followers, and others who are struggling and manifesting anger and bitterness, and no, they shouldn't, and try harder, and you know, why that? And I answered just briefly, the priority of being filled with the Holy Spirit. It's no longer I who live, Christ, Paul said, but Christ lives in me. He's the one who saved me. Physically, He went to the right hand of the Father.

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2: And many stay confused about it. And what you and I need to hear is not what do the televangelists say, what are the Christian books saying, what are the pulpits saying. No, we need to hear the truth. What does the scripture say? He is called repeatedly, the Holy Spirit, the Spirit of Truth. Jesus, every time he mentioned him almost, he would say, comma, the Spirit of Truth, the Comforter, the Helper, the Spirit of Truth. And the Spirit of Truth uses the Word of Truth. And truth is what sets us free. So what I want to do is very simply just talk about the necessity of the Holy Spirit, the necessity of being filled with the Spirit, and then ask the question, well, but what does it mean to be controlled by him? What does it mean to be filled by him? So stay with me. We're really going to examine this text in Ephesians 5 as the parallel text to Colossians 3. And we've already seen just by reading them, you can see he's after the same thing. And I want to point out, I'll say it right now, and I hope it unfolds for us, that the Spirit of God uses the Word of God. And those who richly dwell, and let the Word of God richly dwell, let the Word of Christ be your daily meditation, that's how the Holy Spirit guides and directs and controls us. And I want to let Scripture speak to that. You know, there are famous verses you can almost quote if I just start them. Jesus said, don't leave town yet. But when he comes, when the Holy Spirit comes, you're going to receive power to be my witnesses, both in Jerusalem, Judea, and Samaria. You will receive power when the Holy Spirit comes. Future tense. I'm quoting Acts 1:8. And I'll point that out, that nearly every reference Jesus made to the Holy Spirit was future. Okay? Don't leave town, he ended Luke, we saw, until you're clothed with power from on high. Don't even leave the city. And then Acts opens up the second volume of Luke's writings, and he says the same thing. And then he says, you'll receive power when the Holy Spirit has come upon you. And there's two verses that I want you to look at with me in John. Turn back to John 16 for a minute. John 16. Jesus has taken his men under his wing right before the cross. We call it the upper room discourse. And he says, I'm leaving, and you're troubled by that. Where I'm going, you can't come. Peter said, no, why can't we go? I'd go to death with you, if that's what it means. I'd die for you. And you remember the scene, and Jesus gives this wonderful exposition of truth. And in chapter 16, verse 7, I tell you the truth. It's to your advantage that I go away. For if I do not go away, the Helper shall not come to you. But if I go, I will send him to you. Wow. 3 years they'd hung out with Jesus, sitting around the campfire, walking, like when you take a drive and your eyes are on the road and stuff. You just start talking and you spend time with somebody on a long drive. They'd spent a lot of time with Jesus. And he says, I'll tell you what, it's actually to your advantage that I leave. Well, they're sorrowful, admittedly. But he says, if I don't go, he won't come. But if I go, I will send the Comforter to you. Now, the truth behind this, look at the other text, John 7. Turn back to John 7. He had said this in that same context, not the same scene,

0: this is quite earlier, but when he was telling the Jews that he was going away, and they were puzzling over it, and he said, you know, but verse 37, in a very public scene, the last day of the great feast when he'd been teaching publicly in Jerusalem, on the last day, the great day of the feast, Jesus stood, John 7:37, and cried out, this was an announcement, saying, if any man is thirsty, let him come to me and drink. He who believes in me, as the scripture said, from his innermost being shall flow rivers of living water. Wow, what a statement. If you're thirsty, come to me. And from your innermost being, not only will your thirst be quenched, but you'll become a source of living water. From your innermost being, living water will flow out and be a blessing to others. What's he talking about? Well, just read on. Context is king. Verse 39. This he spoke of the Spirit, whom those who believed in him were to receive. For the Spirit was not yet given, because Jesus was not yet glorified. Boy, that's crucial. He said, the Spirit is going to be like living water coming out of you. The power, the joy, love, joy, peace, patience. Christ-like living, issuing forth from our life. And then we say, well, what does it mean? He says, I'm talking about, but John, under the inspiration of the Holy Spirit, gives this explanation. This he spoke of the Holy Spirit, whom those who believed in him would receive, but they haven't yet. Why? The Spirit was not yet given because Jesus was not yet glorified. Until the Son of God ascended to heaven and took his seat at the right hand of God, the Spirit of God would not come. That's God's economy. That explains the doctrine behind him saying, you know, it's to your advantage that I go away. If I don't go away, he won't come. But if I go, I will send him to you. He's going to transform your life. And, you know, I probably use him too often as an example, but Peter is such a great illustration of this. He was zealous, but he kept putting his foot in his mouth. He'd ask the wrong question. He'd say the wrong thing. And when push came to shove, he was not big, strong Peter. He was cowardly. The flesh cannot accomplish God's will. But Peter, after Pentecost, same city, not some little servant girl saying, hey, I think you're one of him. No. Same city, same crowd. He stood up and said, you killed him. God raised him from the dead. Talk about a transformed life. The ministry of the Holy Spirit. I could illustrate it many ways, but I want to just say the day of Pentecost is monumental. You'll receive power, chapter 1, verse 8. The day of Pentecost comes. The Holy Spirit comes, and it's an unrepeatable event. Just as God the Son came and died once for all, we don't re-crucify him. It's a mistake to do as some churches think, one in particular, that when you take the body and the bread and the wine, you're re-crucifying, you're re-sacrificing. Mass to re-sacrifice the Christ. No, that's been done. This is in remembrance of what happened. He died once for all, never to die again. He rose once again. It's an unrepeatable event. These are historical facts. The Son of God came, he died, he rose again. He was here for 40 days convincing them. And then he said, I'm leaving. And before their eyes, Acts 9, 10, and 11, right after he said, when he gets here, you'll have power. He ascended to heaven and took his seat at the right hand of God and sent the Holy Spirit. And we don't try to repeat that. In fact, since then, every statement regarding the Holy Spirit is not in the future tense, it's in the past tense. Let me illustrate. Just look at John 14 with me for just a minute. Every time Jesus spoke about the Holy Spirit, it was in the future tense. Verse 16 of chapter 14. I will ask the Father, he will give you another helper, that he may be with you forever. But it's, I will ask the Father, he will give you. That is the Spirit of truth, verse 17, whom the world cannot receive because it does not behold him or know him. But you know him because he abides with you. They're on Old Testament ground and will be future in you. I will not leave you as orphans. I will come to you. Chapter 15, verse 26. When the Helper comes, whom I will send to you from the Father, that is the Spirit of truth, who proceeds from the Father, he will bear witness of me. And you will bear witness also, because you've been with me from the beginning. It's to your advantage. Glance down at 16, verse 7. We've already read it. It's to your advantage that I go away. And he, when he comes, future, verse 8, will convict the world. But he, when he comes, verse 13, future tense, when he, the Spirit of truth, comes, he will guide you into all the truth. Now you get to the epistles, and every statement regarding the Spirit is past tense. He came. Romans 5 says, hope does not disappoint, because the Spirit of God has been poured out within us, has been poured out. And he teaches us, Romans 8, to say, Abba, Father. The Spirit bears witness with our spirit. And I repeat it, there are many places, but I won't take any more time because I want to get to this matter of how does he then control us. But there are many places in the New Testament that insist on this truth, that there are not two bodies of Christ, the haves and the have-nots. The day you come to Jesus Christ, he takes up residency in your life through his Holy Spirit. He lives within us. Okay? So being filled with the Spirit is not getting the Spirit. He already lives here within us. We're a temple. Our body is a temple of the Holy Spirit.
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0: Let the peace of Christ rule in your hearts, to which indeed you were called in one body. I'm quoting Colossians 3. Forgiving each other, whoever has a complaint against anyone, as the Lord and God, as God in Christ has forgiven you, so you should. And we don't just crank it up in our flesh. Our flesh loves to keep track. Don't forget what you said. I'm not going to forget it. You know, but the Spirit turns loose of that. Love doesn't take into account. And we end up forgiving each other like God in Christ also has forgiven us. And you see a beautiful contrast. And those relationships will show forth. In other words, when I say, what does it look like to be filled with the Spirit? You'll see it best. This walking in the Spirit, you'll see that concept that of being filled, controlled by the Holy Spirit in relationships to one another and to Him.
1: 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Until then, keep abiding in the Word, and may the grace of the Lord Jesus be with you.
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3: Mix of clouds and moonlight through the night with lows in the mid-50s, winds light from the northwest. Partly sunny for Monday with highs in the mid-70s. Scattered clouds Monday night, lows in the mid-50s. Partly sunny with highs around 75 Tuesday. Partly cloudy in lower 50s Tuesday night. I'm meteorologist Matthew Harding on KPDQ.
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1: Happy is the person who sees himself as they really are, lost, hopeless, and destitute, and desperately in need of God.
2: So many try to adorn their lives with the things of this world, but are so empty on the inside. Pastor Greg Laurie says happiness lies in the opposite direction.
1: The Bible is counter to all the things the culture tells us. Jesus says, humble yourself, lose yourself, and you'll find yourself.

0: things we're eager to buy, we're eager to buy them because they'll make us happy, right? Like a new car. Oh, yeah. If that really satisfied us, everyone would still be driving the first new car they ever bought. But people only keep their new cars about 8 years on average. Okay, so let's decode this mystery. How can we find real happiness? Well, today on A New Beginning, Pastor Greg Laurie brings us a message on happiness. Jesus addressed that subject in his Sermon on the Mount.
1: God wants you to be happy. I don't think that's the view many people have of God. They think that he is just the ultimate party crasher. He's out to rain in your parade. He's out to make your life miserable. Nothing could be further from the truth. The fact is, God wants you to be happy. But we have to come to this. God's definition is probably different than our definition of happiness. And it's laid out before us here in the greatest sermon ever preached, the Sermon on the Mount. Now, the Sermon on the Mount begins with what we often call the Beatitudes. They've been described as the beautiful attitudes or attitudes that should be. Another way you could sum them up is the be happy attitudes. Each beatitude begins with the word blessed. The word blessed is interchangeable with the word happy, all right? So basically, Jesus is saying, if you want to be happy, be these things and do these things. All right, so let's read them together. We're going to read Matthew chapter 5, verse 2 down to verse 9. Then he opened his mouth and taught them, that would be the disciples, saying, blessed are the poor in spirit, for theirs is the kingdom of heaven. Blessed are they that mourn, for they shall be comforted. Blessed are the meek, for they shall inherit the earth. Blessed are they who hunger and thirst for righteousness, for they shall be filled. Blessed are the merciful, for they shall obtain mercy. Blessed are the pure in heart, for they shall see God. Blessed are the peacemakers, for they shall be called the sons of God. Point number one. God wants you to be blessed and happy. God wants you to be blessed and happy. There was a blessing that the priests were to pronounce over the people of Israel. And they would say, the Lord bless you. The Lord keep you and make his face shine upon you and be gracious unto you. The Lord turn his face towards you and give you peace. God wants to bless you. Let me take it a step further. God loves to bless you. Sometimes we think God is stingy. He's holding back his blessings. Do you know a stingy person? No, you can't have that. Do you know a generous person? Yes, you can have that and even more. God is generous, not stingy. God loves to bless you. Bringing me to point number two, happy people are humble people. Happy people are humble people. Now, this has been wrongly understood to be saying, blessed are the poor. This is not what Jesus said. He said, blessed are the poor in spirit. There is no blessedness in being rich or poor in and of itself. The Bible does not commend poverty, nor does it condemn wealth. It does say the love of money is the root of all kinds of evil. People sometimes say, the Bible says money is the root of all evil. I don't know what Bible you're reading, but my Bible doesn't say that. My Bible says the love of money is the root of all kinds of evil, which while some have coveted after they've erred from the faith. Money's neutral. Money can be good. Money can help. Money can do things for the kingdom of God. Money can be problematic. It can even be evil. It can destroy a person's life. It all depends on your attitude toward it. What Jesus says is, blessed are the poor in spirit. What does this mean? Blessed is the man, blessed is the woman, happy is the person who sees himself as they really are, lost, hopeless, and destitute, and desperately in need of God. That's what it means to be poor in spirit. So you have to see yourself for who you are. You have to see yourself as a sinner who really needs a savior. And this is hard for some people to call themselves what they are, to see themselves as they are. I mean, this is counter to culture today. We're told things like, you're more than enough. Self-love is the greatest love. You're a winner. At our games for our children, we don't keep score because everyone's a winner. Everyone is not a winner. There are losers in life. We're not all that in a bag of chips, as some think. Self-love is not the greatest love. You are not more than enough. You need help. You're a sinner, as I am, as we all are. General Naaman is the perfect example of this. Now, General Naaman from Syria was a leper. And he had a maid who was a Jewish woman that worked for him. And she told him about a wonder-working prophet in Israel that could pray for him. So he went to Israel to meet this prophet, Elisha. And he pulled up at the home of Elisha, probably in a beautiful chariot, surrounded by bodyguards, covered in gleaming armor. He was quite a spectacle, General Naaman. And he demanded to see Elisha. Elisha doesn't even answer the door. He sends his servant out, a guy named Gehazi. Hey, how's it going, Naaman? The prophet says, go immerse yourself in the Jordan River 7 times and you'll be healed. Nice to see you. Bye. Boom, shuts the door. Naaman's like, wait, hello? Do you know who I am? I'm not going to go to the Jordan River. That's a dirty river. We have better rivers back in Syria. I'll just go home. One of his associates said, hey, you know, it's worth a try. I mean, you've got nothing to lose. Well, General Naaman didn't want to immerse himself in any river because that meant he had to take his armor off and reveal his true condition. I don't think most of his soldiers knew he was a leper. Leprosy was a horrible, disfiguring disease. So as he took off his helmet, maybe for the first time, for many of them to see, and took off his breastplate, they could see the disfiguring effects of leprosy. He had to humble himself and go down into that dirty little Jordan River. And he immersed himself the first time, came up still a leper. Immersed himself again, still a leper. 3, 4, 5, 6 times, still a leper. He goes down the 7th time, comes up completely healed of his leprosy. The Bible says his skin was like that of a little baby. Have you ever looked at a baby's skin? So amazing. So perfect. Have you ever looked at your skin? Through a magnifying mirror, it's horrifying. Horrifying. You know, I'll shave and I'll think I did a good job. Then I'll look in the magnifying mirror. I miss spots. That's such an old man thing. But then you see all the flaws and the blemishes and the effects of age, etc. But you see, he had to humble himself and peel off his armor and admit his real condition. Blessed are the poor in spirit. Blessed are those that see themselves as they really are. Oh, we can spend a life chasing after happiness and never finding it. We say, I need to find myself. I'm leaving this marriage. I'm not happy anymore. I need to find myself. Oh, shut up. You want to find yourself? Jesus says, lose yourself. Deny yourself. The Bible is counter to all the things the culture tells us. Jesus says, humble yourself, lose yourself. And you'll find yourself. The Bible tells us, humble yourself under the mighty hand of God and he'll exalt you in due time. If you want to find true happiness, you must be poor in spirit. See yourself as you really are.
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1: You know, I've heard people describe a trip to Israel as seeing the Bible actually come to life. Hey, everybody, Greg Laurie. And I've been to Israel many times, and I've led a lot of tours, and I have to say that's absolutely true. Listen, when you're walking on the same stones that Jesus himself walked on, well, that's something that's enriching to your faith. It's not just a travel experience. 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Think of it this way. It's a vacation with a purpose. And we're going to be taking a tour of Israel April 6th to 15, 2027. 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
0: 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Well, we're considering the Beatitudes today, part of the Lord's Sermon on the Mount. 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
1: Beatitude number 2, point number 3. Happy people are, I'll put in quotes, unhappy people. Happy people are unhappy people. Point number 1, happy people are humble people. Number 2, happy people are unhappy people. Verse 4, blessed are they that mourn, for they shall be comforted. You could also translate this, happy are the unhappy. What? That doesn't make any sense to us. So to be happy, I need to be sad? Yes. In this way, you have to see yourself as you really are. I'm a sinner who needs a savior, and I'm sorry for what I've done, and I want to change, so I mourn over my condition. Listen, better to mourn now and laugh later than to laugh now and mourn later. Some people, all they want to do is laugh. All they want to do is get drunk and party and laugh and laugh and laugh. They don't even know what they're laughing at. Everything's funny to a drunk. But really, what is that all about? Solomon went on a sin binge, basically trying everything the world has to offer. And he said in Ecclesiastes 2, when I said, come on, let's give pleasure a try. Let's look for the good things in life. But I found it was meaningless. Solomon says, it's silly to be laughing all the time. What good does it do to only seek pleasure? You know, some people, they suppress tears. They should be crying, and instead, they're laughing. Before he died of AIDS, Freddie Mercury, the lead singer of Queen, recorded a song called Party. And in the song, he sings, quote, we were up all night singing and giving a chase. The next morning, everybody was hungover. And then in the refrain, he repeatedly implores his party mates to come back and play, end quote. But see, here's the problem. There comes a time when the party's over. All the laughing is behind you, and it really has led to nothing. It's better to be sad over your condition, because the Bible says in 2 Corinthians 7:10, the kind of sorrow God wants us to experience leads us away from sin and results in salvation. There's no regret for that kind of sorrow, but worldly sorrow which lacks repentance results in spiritual death. In other words, hey, I'm sorry, and I'm sorry enough to stop. See, the problem is we will minimize sin. We'll say things like, well, God loves me and accepts me as I am. Hey, man, don't judge my journey. Right? Well, God does love you, and he does accept you as you are, but he wants to change you, and he wants you to repent of your sin, and he wants you to come into a right relationship with him. When the prodigal son was away from his father, he was sad. When he returned to his father in repentance, he was glad. That brings us to point number 4. A happy person will be a meek person. A happy person will be a meek person. Blessed are the meek. Now, meekness is not celebrated in our culture, maybe because we don't understand what it is. For starters, meekness is not weakness. The best definition of meekness is power under constraint. It describes the breaking of a powerful stallion. So when you climb on a beautiful horse, how many of you love to ride horses? I prefer horsepower. I like a throttle. And I decide when it starts and when it stops. Because I was on a horse once that wouldn't stop. And that's kind of a scary process. Like, where's the emergency brake on this animal, right? So the idea is that you're breaking the horse, as they say. The horse is submitting its will. It's not that it's lost its will. It's not that it's not stronger than you, but it has surrendered its will to the rider. So when the Bible talks of meekness, it doesn't mean I'm weak. It means I know who's in charge, and I've surrendered my will over to his. But in our culture, we celebrate revenge. You know, there are these films out with Liam Neeson called Taken, right? Taken. There's 3 Taken films. What if they came out with a 4th film in the Taken series? But it was different. Taken, turning over a new leaf. And in the film, Liam Neeson picks up the phone and he says, I have a particular set of skills. Skills that make me a nightmare for a person like you. I will pursue you. I will find you. And I will forgive you. Who would watch that? That sounds good. I will forgive you and give you a quick hug. Wait. No, you kill them. But before you kill them, you beat them mercilessly. And that's the movie I want to see, in slow-mo preferably. But this is what the Bible is saying. It's forgiving. One of the best examples of meekness and forgiveness in the Bible is the story of Joseph, sold by his brothers into slavery, ultimately exalted to a powerful position where he could have had them all summarily executed, but instead he forgives them. That is what meekness is. But the ultimate example of meekness is Jesus himself. He laid down everything for us and willingly went to the cross and died in our place. And the only autobiographical statement ever Jesus gave, he said in Matthew 11:29, I am meek and lowly in heart. Does that mean Jesus was weak? Of course not. He was the strongest man who ever lived. With just a word, he could destroy his enemies. When they arrested him in the Garden of Gethsemane, he said, who are you looking for? They said, Jesus of Nazareth. He said, I am. And the Bible says they all fell backwards. It's like dominoes. I am. Those are the words of God from Mount Sinai to Moses. I am that I am. Jesus could have said, I am. And you were. Bye. The end. Do that in slow motion. But he did not act in that way. He laid his life down for us. And so do you have this attitude in your life right now? Are you a happy person? The only way you can be a happy person is to be a person who knows God.

0: Pastor Greg Laurie is bringing us a good look at happiness, the real source of happiness, the real pathway of happiness from the pages of Scripture. And there's more to come here on A New Beginning. So can you say you're a happy person, happy as the Bible defines it? Have you come into a relationship with Jesus and had your sins forgiven and your eternal life secured? Pastor Greg, maybe there's somebody listening who isn't sure that they have come to the Lord in that way. What would you say to them?
1: I would say that God is just a prayer away. You know, it doesn't take years to become a Christian. It doesn't take months. Frankly, it doesn't even take hours. It can happen so quickly. It just starts with you saying to God, I know I'm a sinner. I know that you love me. I know that you sent Jesus to die on the cross for my sin and pay for those sins and then to rise again from the dead. And I want him to come into my life. So here's my question to you. Have you done that yet? Because Jesus, who did die on that cross and rose again from the dead 3 days later, is alive and standing at the door of your life right now. And he's knocking and he's saying, if you'll hear my voice and open the door, I will come in. Would you like your sin forgiven? Would you like to know that when you die, you will go to heaven? Do you want Christ to come into your life right now? If so, why don't you just stop whatever it is you're doing and pray this prayer with me? You could pray it out loud. You can pray it in the quietness of your own heart. But pray this prayer to God. Say, Lord Jesus, I know that I am a sinner, but I know that you are the Savior who died on the cross for my sin and rose again from the dead. I'm sorry for my sin, and I turn from it now, and I choose to follow you from this moment forward. I ask all of this in Jesus' name. Amen. Listen, if you just prayed that prayer, the Bible promises that God has heard your prayer and has answered that prayer. The Bible says that if we will confess our sin, he's faithful and just to forgive us our sin and cleanse us from all unrighteousness. So, God bless you. You've made the right decision, the decision to follow Jesus Christ.
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2: Okay.
0: It goes, I have been a Harvest partner for many years now and see the impact you've made on many people who've become Christians. I am in awe. I thank the Lord for the continued successful ministry of Harvest on a daily basis. Thank you, Pastor Greg, for being used by God to change my life and redirect my paths. Your example of Christianity has been so consistent. Isn't that encouraging that she says those nice things, but also that she believes enough in this ministry to become a Harvest partner? What is a Harvest partner?
1: Well, a Harvest partner is somebody that gives to our ministry on a regular basis, even on a monthly basis. And what I really appreciate about this listener, and if that person happens to be listening, let me just say to you personally, thank you so much. But what I really appreciated was when she said, I've been doing it for years. And you know what? I also want to say this to this person or any person that supports us in this way. You share in the fruit of what we are doing. There's an interesting story in the life of David where he was going against his enemy with his army. They were tired from battle. And a bunch of them said, we just can't go into battle. And his army was already relatively small. They said, we're going to have to sit this one out. Well, the remaining soldiers went into battle. The Lord blessed and they were victorious. And when they returned with the spoils of the battle, those who had fought said, don't give any to those people that sat this out. Well, the fact is those folks who had sat it out on this occasion had fought in previous battles. And David said, hey, no, those that tarry by the stuff, that's King James, those that hang out by our possessions, share in this as well. And, you know, the reward, the blessing goes to all those who participate. It goes to all of us that believe in the power of the gospel. So when you give, you're part of the team. You're making it possible for us to reach more people with the gospel. So would you tarry by this stuff, to put it in King James vernacular? Would you invest in our ministry? And then we pray that you will share in the reward of what God is doing as well. As Paul said, it's fruit to your account, spiritual fruit to your account, laying up for yourself treasures in heaven. So prayerfully consider becoming a harvest partner today.
0: Yeah, that's right. 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
3: Mix of sunny clouds today. We're in the mid-70s. For the overnight, mid-50s and a little bit of cloud cover. We'll get a cloudy start to the day on Tuesday, but sunny in the afternoon and low 70s. Things look good on Wednesday. We have another cold front arriving on Thursday with some rain. I'm meteorologist Steve Hamilton on KPDQ.
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13: When everyone else is shining bright for Christ, it's amazing how bright a place can be.
14: Pastor Brett Metter reflects how the light of the gospel through Paul brought glory to God.
13: It says, and this continued so that all they which dwelt in Asia Minor heard the word of the Lord Jesus, both of Jews and Greeks. How's that possible? It's because the disciples started going out and spreading the word of God like wildfire. You know, it shouldn't just be doing a church service here. We need to go out from this place and let our light shine. That's how you see the gospel grow like wildfire.
14: Several dramatic events began to unfold during Paul's missionary journey to Ephesus, including a failed attempt by unbelievers to cast out a demon, and a riot incited by silversmiths whose idol sales suffer as people turn to Christ. Pastor Brett Metter reflects how the name of the Lord Jesus was magnified through it all in Acts chapter 19 from today's Word.
13: Acts chapter 19. Well, verse 8, Paul, it says, he went into the synagogue and spake boldly for the space of 3 months, disputing and persuading the things concerning the kingdom of God. Disputing and persuading. You know, Paul, who was once a Pharisee, brilliant, you know, trained by Gamaliel, was probably able to hold his own when it came to debating. It says here, disputing and persuading. I would have loved to be able to hear Paul dispute and persuade. What is Paul disputing and arguing with these people? Well, verse 8 tells us concerning the things of the kingdom of God. Now, what is the kingdom of God? Well, the safest kind of way to start defining the kingdom of God is to have a kingdom, you must have a king. And who is the king of the kingdom of God? Yeah, King Jesus. But Paul, verse 9, it says here, but when diverse, or some, were hardened and believed not, but spake evil of that way. Remember, that's a name for Christianity, the way. They spake evil of that way before the multitude. He departed from them and separated the disciples, disputing daily in the school of one Tyrannus. So Paul moves on because of the hardness of some of their hearts. Don't be surprised if you have a similar experience. If you're sharing the good news of the gospel and there's people that are hard against you, there's a point where you need to leave and not just stay. And some people do that. I've noticed people on social media will talk and chat till the cows come home. And it's doing nothing other than letting all the trolls on the internet who love to debate Christians just go crazy. And I feel like a lot of times you're throwing your pearls to the swine, which Jesus told us not to do that. You're taking all this love and care for social media people. But I think that a lot of that, I've not really met anyone. I'm sure there's somebody out there, but I've never met anyone who was saved by a social media chat. I'm not saying it's total without merit at all. I'm just saying I think we waste a lot of time. And that's why Paul says, I'm out of here. These guys are hardened, and I'm not going to just waste the time with these guys. So was Paul being effective in his ministry? Well, let's read verse 10. Verse 10, it says, "And this continued by the space of 2 years, so that all they which dwelt in Asia," that's again Asia Minor, like Turkey and Ephesus and all that, "those that dwelt in Asia heard the word of the Lord Jesus, both Jews and Greeks." Did you hear what it said there? So that all they which dwelt in Asia Minor heard the word of the Lord Jesus, both of Jews and Greeks. How's that possible? It's because the disciples started going out and spreading, and the word of God was spreading like wildfire. So yes, Paul was successful in his ministry. When everyone else is shining bright for Christ, it's amazing how bright a place can be. You know, it shouldn't just be, doing a church service here. We need to go out from this place and let our light shine. That's how you see the gospel grow like wildfire. That's what's going on here. You got to love that. Well, while Paul was here, a couple of freebies for you. While he was here for the 2 year period, during that time, we know he penned 1 Corinthians and also he penned Galatians, wrote the book of Galatians during this 2 year stint that he spent here. Verse 11. "And God wrought special miracles by the hands of Paul, so that from his body were brought unto the sick handkerchiefs or aprons, and diseases departed from them, and the evil spirits went out of them." Huh? What did they do? They took Paul's handkerchiefs? And what did they do? Well, it's kind of interesting, because what are these handkerchiefs and aprons? Well, I find it interesting. The word handkerchief is interesting. Suardion. In the Greek, it's a cloth for wiping perspiration, like a cloth used at the gym. So if you're at the gym and you have a towel with you, that's what they used. Now, why would he have a sweat towel? Because remember, he would often like make tents. He was a worker and worked with tents and leather. And it was hot, and he would wipe his brow with a towel. And so then they'd take his towel and they'd go and touch people with it and they'd get healed. What's this apron thing? Well, the apron is semikinthian, which is a covering worn by a workman or a servant. So like a woodworking type apron or leather working, tent making apron that he wore. Question, was it Paul's power that was healing the people? No. Whose was it? God or Jesus, one and the same, right? So then what in the world's going on here? It's the word faith. See, people are tending like, I don't think God's gonna heal me. But it is funny how the Lord can use a point of faith or a point of contact. It's a little bit like the laying on of hands I just told you about. When I pray for a sick person and I lay my hands on, is the sick person going to be healed because I laid my hands on them? No. But the laying on of hands is a point of contact saying, we are going to pray together. I'm with you on this. And I have faith and I want to help your faith by let's lay hands. That's why the Bible uses that laying on of hands kind of thing. It's not the laying on the hands that heals people. It's a point of faith. It's a point of contact. It's not Paul's handkerchief that's full of power. It's about Jesus. Did you know that God does special things, special iterations, special dispensations of things in time? Whenever he wants to do stuff, he can do it. And at this time in history, God says, I'm going to use Paul's handkerchiefs and his apron to sort of be a point of faith for people to go, I believe in God, because those were worn by Paul, who he believed in God, and people were healed by that. So it was a point of faith for them. What's another biblical thing, object that we use that is another point of faith? Oil, the anointing oil. Anybody sick, call the elders and have them anoint you with oil. It's the same thing. Is there power in the anointing oil? No, but it is a point of faith. James 5:14. Is any sick among you? Let him call for the elders of the church. Let him pray over him, anointing him with oil in the name of the Lord. So very important. People get all crazy. When you go to Israel, it's crazy. You get people getting the holy anointing oil from Jerusalem, from the olive trees in the Garden of Gethsemane. And literally people pay tons of money for oil from an olive tree from the Garden of Gethsemane. Now, if you want to do that just because it's fun to have some olive oil from the Garden of Gethsemane, great. But if you think it has magical powers because you bought it from Gethsemane, watch out for making relics holy. That's not really a biblical notion. But the Lord does use those as points of faith, which is kind of important. Well, so now we come into a new group of people. We leave the disciples that we just met, and now we're going to go to seven men. The first 12 guys got straightened out and dialed in. The next seven guys, they're not going to get straightened out. They're going to get tweaked out. Let's check it out. It's starting verse 13. Then certain of the vagabond Jews, exorcists, which took upon them to call over them which had evil spirits the name of the Lord Jesus, saying, we adjure you by Jesus, whom Paul preacheth. Does it sound like they know Jesus? They're trying to go to these demon-possessed people. We're going to adjure you by Jesus, the one that Paul talks about, that Jesus. That's a problem because he's not their Jesus, which means these guys are not saved. We can kind of infer that because it's not their Jesus, it's Paul's Jesus. And they're trying to deal with demons. Question, is it a good idea to try to deal with demons if you're not a Christian? Is it an okay idea to deal with demons if you are a Christian? Do demons happen today? Yes. And can we be a part of God's plan to help free someone from demonic spirits? Yes. Can a Christian be demon possessed? No. This is all, what was just said is true, but these guys were not Christians, so they're opening themselves up to real trouble. Satan has power, demons have power. If you're a Christian, you don't

So fear, because of these sons of Sceva, these Jews that are sort of vagabond Jews trying to cast out demons in the name of Jesus, who Paul knows, these guys were opening themselves up to a real problem because they didn't have the power of Christ in them. They didn't have a personal relationship with Christ. So it's really important. You know, we got to remember 1 John 1:5. This then is the message which we have heard of him and declare unto you, that God is light and in him is no darkness at all. So if you're a Christian and you have Christ in you, what's in you? You have the light of the world, Jesus. And where there's light, there can be no darkness at all. 1 John 4:4, you are of God, little children, and have overcome them because greater is he that is in you than he that is in the world. Satan does not have power over a Christian. Now, Satan can tempt and accuse and lure Christian people, but he cannot possess them. There are Christians, however, that I think are demon obsessed. Watch out for that one. You can't be demon possessed, but you can be demon obsessed. Some Christians get a little obsessed with demonology and studying that. Be careful with that one. If you encounter something like that, which I have, you can very calmly, like they do in the Bible, you don't have to say, spirit manifestation, come out of him. You don't have to do all that. You don't have to do that. You can just kind of calmly pray. Even as Michael the archangel says, I rebuke thee, Satan. Like he doesn't scream at him or anything like that. So as a Christian, you cannot be possessed. Demons are real, they're powerful, but our God is greater. Notice this demon says, Jesus I know, and Paul I know, but who are you? There's kind of an interesting thing about that scripture, because there's two words, know and know, but they're two different Greek words, interestingly enough. The word know, the first one there is this Greek word that is gnosko. It means deep, intimate knowledge. That's the word gnosko. But the second word, and Paul I know, it's a different Greek word altogether. It's the word epistemai, which means an acquaintance or to have attention. It's a little less intimate. So it's kind of interesting. The demons have a real intimate knowledge of Jesus. They have somewhat of a knowledge of Paul is kind of what they're saying. But that makes me wonder, am I known in hell? Do demons know you by name? Or does he not know you? Like these sons of Sceva, like Paul I know, Jesus I really know, but who in the world are you? See, I would like to be known in hell. That means I'm probably doing something right. If I'm not doing anything that's storming the gates of hell and running for Christ and trying to be a light in a dark and godless sinful world, if I'm not doing anything good, then I'm probably not going to be known in hell. But if I'm leading people to Christ, then I'm going to be known in hell. I'd rather be known in hell than to be not known in hell. And you say, well, Brett, I'd like to stay off the radar of Satan. I'd rather be on the radar of Satan and be effective for Christ. Because you know what? Greater is he that is in you than he that is in the world. You don't have to be afraid of Satan or his demons. But I think it is interesting that this dialogue is curious. Jesus, I really know. Paul, I pretty much kind of know. But you, I don't know. And that makes me want to be known. C.S. Lewis said this, my hope is that when I die, all of hell rejoices that I'm now out of the fight. I like that. I hope that's true. When I die, I hope that Satan rejoices because I'm out of the fight here on this earth. I'd like to be known in hell as a threat, and I hope you do too. Are you one that's outward enough to where the enemy, Satan, demons know what you're doing? Something to think about. Well, it says there in verse 16 of our text that, you know, they prevailed against them so that they fled out of the house naked and wounded, beaten and stripped. And people were fearing, but also magnifying Jesus. So that's kind of an important, people shouldn't be afraid if you're a Christian. You never are afraid. But they were afraid because a lot of them weren't saved yet. Well, verse 18, it says, and many that believed came and confessed and showed their deeds. Many of them also, which used curious arts, brought their books together and burned them before all men. And they counted the price of them and found it 50,000 pieces of silver. So mightily grew the word of God, and the word of God prevailed. Verse 21, after these things were ended, Paul purposed in his spirit, when he had passed through Macedonia and Achaia, to go to Jerusalem, saying, after I've been there, I must see Rome. So kind of an interesting change in Paul's goals. This is, remember, missionary trip number 3, but his ultimate trip, and if you know the end of the story, it's going to be the end of his life. He knows, I want to go to Rome. And he's going to get a lot of interesting resistance to that, going to Jerusalem even. But he's guided by the Holy Spirit, determined basically his itinerary, what he's going to do. And he decided to go through Macedonia, Acacia, then Jerusalem, and then to Rome after that. Luke doesn't mention it here in the book of Acts, but we know one

0: reason Paul wanted to go through Macedonia and Achaia, then to Jerusalem, was to collect and deliver a fund that he had been collecting from other churches to help the church in Jerusalem. The saints in Jerusalem were under great persecution. So in Paul's journeys, he stopped at all these other churches to get money so that he could help the church in Jerusalem. Churches should help churches. And that's something Athey Creek does. We look for churches that we can help. If they're in trouble, if they're more in poverty, whether they're in Africa or in Portland, we love to try to help churches in financial ways or other ways. We've been a part of, you know, a church that didn't have water in the middle of the desert of Burkina Faso. And we've dug wells and sunk pumps and made it so the whole town could get water from the church. The church was the source of water. And the Muslims come to get water from the church. Like, it's such a cool thing to be able to help churches. But that's what Paul's doing. And by the way, if you're wanting to study that part of it, it's Romans 15, 25 through 31, 1 Corinthians 16, verses 1 through 4, talk about why Paul's going to all those stops. But he says, I must see Rome. This reflects Paul's passion to visit and serve the Christian community that was already there, that's mentioned also in Romans 1, 8 through 15. Now we get to the goddess Diana. You're like, great. No, check it out, verse 22. It says, so he sent into Macedonia two of them that ministered unto him, Timotheus and Erastus. But he himself stayed in Asia for a season. And the same time, there arose no small stir about that way. Again, that's Christianity called the way. For what happens? Verse 24, for a certain man named Demetrius, a silversmith with made silver shrines for Diana. By the way, the Greek name is Artemis. The Roman name is Diana. So they would call it Temple to Artemis or Temple to Diana. But they brought no small gain to the craftsmen, those that made these little Diana goddesses. Verse 25, whom he called together with the workmen of like occupation and said, sirs, you know that by this craft we have our wealth. Moreover, you see and hear that not alone at Ephesus, but almost throughout all Asia, this Paul has persuaded and turned away much people, saying that they be no gods which are made with hands. So that not only this our craft is in danger to be set at naught, but also that the temple of the great goddess Diana should be despised and her magnificence should be destroyed, whom all Asia and the world worshipeth. So Demetrius calls all the silversmiths. These are wealthy dudes that make these little goddesses of Diana and what have you. Now, this is all in Ephesus. So Demetrius and all the guys, they're upset because they're losing money. So check out what happens. Verse 28, and when they had heard these sayings, they were full of wrath and cried out, saying, great is Diana of the Ephesians. And then in verse 29, it says, and the whole city was filled with confusion, and having caught Gaius and Aristarchus, men of Macedonia, Paul's companions in travel, they rushed with one accord into the theater. And when Paul would have entered in unto the people, the disciples suffered him not. Why did they tell Paul not to go in? Because it was a full-blown riot. Verse 31, it says, and certain of the chief of Asia, which were his friends, sent unto him, desiring that he would not adventure himself into the theater. Some therefore cried one thing and some another, for the assembly was confused, and the more part knew not wherefore they were come together. Verse 33, and they drew Alexander out of the multitude, and the Jews putting him forward, and Alexander beckoned with the hand and would have made his defense unto the people. But when they knew that he was a Jew, with all one voice, about the space of 2 hours, cried out, great is Diana of the Ephesians. When then the town clerk, now this isn't a little nerdy guy with glasses saying, hello, can I help you? It's not the town clerk, that's an unfortunate translation. That this is a important, powerful politician from Ephesus. When the town clerk had appeased the people, he said, you men of Ephesus, what man is there that knoweth not how that the city is of the Ephesians, is a worshiper of the great goddess Diana, and of the image which fell down from Jupiter? Now, by the way, this is not in the Bible, but we know what this was. There was a tradition where a meteorite fell to the ground at Ephesus. The locals believed it was a gift from the gods, Zeus and Jupiter, and they believed it was a meteorite that was shaped that looked like Diana, the goddess. Some say they shaped this meteorite to be a Diana goddess, which later was destroyed when it was shipped to London in the 6th century. It's a long story. So this is a thing we know about that's not in the Bible, but it just mentions it here lightly. But verse 36, seeing then that these things cannot be spoken against, you ought to be quiet and do nothing rashly. For you have brought hither these men, which are neither robbers of churches, nor yet blasphemers of your goddess. Wherefore, if Demetrius, the craftsmen which are with them, have a matter against any man, the law is open, and there are deputies. Let them plead one another. But if you inquire anything concerning other matters, it shall be determined in a lawful assembly. In other words, if you got a problem with Paul, these guys, sue him. That's what this town clerk says. And then verse 40, for we are in danger to be called in question for this day's uproar, there being no cause whereby we may give an account for this concourse. And when he had thus spoken, he dismissed the assembly. What is he talking about there? Remember, these people were under the Roman Empire. And if there was a riot in Ephesus, the Romans would have said, we're going to wipe you out if you don't keep calm. Like you were under the iron fist of Rome. So this town clerk says, hey, everybody chill out. We could get into trouble. So if you got a problem, do it lawfully against these guys. Well, I like this. How does Paul the Apostle and the guys change Ephesus? Did they go out and march against the goddess Diana? Did they have picket signs saying, down with Diana? Diana's dumb. If you're worshiping Diana, you're going to go to hell. Is that how Paul changed the town? How did Paul change the town of Ephesus? He preached the gospel of Jesus Christ. And when the men of Ephesus said, we believe in Jesus, they said, we need to dump Diana. That's the way it works, folks. You don't go and picket and march and scream at everybody. But what you do is share the gospel. That's where people's lives are changed. We want to bring the gospel as many people as we possibly can. I'll finish with this one more Spurgeon quote. He said, this is how we should endeavor to change society. I wish the gospel would affect the trade of London. I wish it might. There are some trades that need affecting. They need to be cut a little shorter, not by an act of parliament. Let act of parliament leave us alone. We can fight that battle alone, but it may come to an end by the spread of the gospel. I have no faith in any reformation that does not come through men's hearts being changed. You can try to legislate morality, but that's what he said. I have no faith in that, Spurgeon says. But he says, I have faith in somebody's heart who's changed by the gospel. That's what we put our trust in. So we have to be really careful with that. And I think Acts chapter 19 gives us food for thought.
1: 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And with that, our verse-by-verse study in today's Word of Acts chapter 19 will conclude in prayer in just a moment, so I hope you'll stick around for that. 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
0: So, Lord, we pray that you'd help these things to be retained in our minds, Lord. I pray that, like these people that were transformed in Ephesus, that we too would get rid of our stuff that's bad and evil. And like they took their own books out. They weren't doing a book burning as much as just taking out their own stuff and burning it. Lord, I pray that we'd get rid of things that are evil and contrary to you. I pray that we'd be filled with your Spirit, Lord, and that Spirit-filled, lively church, not just for speaking in tongues and all that stuff, but that all the manifestations of the Holy Spirit might be evidenced, and that we'd move powerfully, that the gospel would spread, Lord. So give us faith, give us wisdom, fill us with light and life, that we might make a change. Even as Paul made on Ephesus, may we make it in our city. So we give all this to you in Jesus' name. Amen.
1: Amen. Pastor Brett Metter here on Today's Word. And that's all the time we have. Next time, Pastor Brett will continue in the book of Acts and examine the Apostle Paul's guidelines for effective ministry. 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
2: 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Coming up next, we have Focus on the Family with Jim Daly. Then we hop on the Bible bus with Dr. J. Vernon McGee at 7:30 in Through the Bible.
3: Mix of sunny clouds today. We're in the mid-70s. Full of the overnight, mid-50s, and a little bit of cloud cover. We'll get a cloudy start to the day on Tuesday, but sunny in the afternoon and low 70s. Things look good on Wednesday. We have another cold front arriving on Thursday with some rain. I'm meteorologist Steve Hamilton on KPDQ.
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10: Scoliosis, by definition, is any sideways curvature in the spine. In other words, when you look at a person from their back, the normal spine looks straight as an arrow. Any deviation from that is considered scoliosis. The most common way to detect scoliosis is X-ray. However, several simple tests can indicate more obvious cases. Both tests are performed by standing behind the person. First of all, look for the height imbalance in the ears, shoulders, or top of the hips. If there is imbalance, especially at the shoulders, suspect scoliosis. The second test is to have the person bend over at the waist. Scoliosis will show itself in that one side of the rib cage will appear higher than the other. There are a number of causes for scoliosis. The most common causes are associated with a leg length difference, either due to a pelvic imbalance or a true short leg. Fortunately, these are also the easiest to remedy by performing chiropractic adjustments to the pelvis. A heel lift might also be considered. By far the most serious as well as the most challenging to correct is the idiopathic scoliosis. The term idiopathic means unknown cause. Idiopathic scoliosis commonly runs in families and typically affects females much more than males. It occurs during the childhood years and is most dangerous during the growth spurt. The sooner that idiopathic scoliosis is detected, the better the chances for improvement. Our office has incorporated a comprehensive treatment regimen as a conservative alternative to surgery. Have a blessed day. This is Dr. Paul Okamoto.
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4: Number one, you're not a perfect parent.
3: What?
4: And your child is not a perfect child. And your child does not need a perfect parent. Your child has a perfect Savior. And that's what your child needs. What your child needs is for you to be a faithful Christian. And that's what's important for us to understand.
3: That's a big statement.
4: Yeah, and so I think sometimes we overcomplicate what we're doing. What we're really doing is we're growing in Christ's likeness before our children.
5: That's Juan Sanchez, and he and his wife Janine are with us today on Focus on the Family with Jim Daly. Thanks for joining us. I'm John Fuller.
3: You know, John, parenting doesn't come with a manual.
5: No.
3: Were you scared to death? I remember when Trent, my son, was born, my first son, and they handed him to me. It freaked me out. It was like, what do I do now? There was nothing that came with it. You know, it was like, you know, what a blessed son you have. And I was like, yeah, I hope I don't break him, right?
5: Goodness.
3: Today, we're going to talk to our guests about the ins and outs of parenting and getting on the same page and what happens when you don't, and a lot of great tips.
5: Mm-hmm. And reaching your child's heart is a real critical component of the conversation today. In fact, the book title is Reaching Your Child's Heart, and the authors are Juan and Janine Sanchez, and we're so glad to have them. Juan is senior pastor of High Point Baptist Church in Austin, Texas, and Janine teaches English and writing to children and helps women understand how to apply God's word to everyday life. They've got 5 adult daughters, bless you,
3: and amazing
5: growing number of grandchildren.
3: That is awesome. Welcome to the program.
4: Thank you. It's a joy to be here.
3: Here's the question. What have you learned raising 5 mm-hmm. girls? I'll ask both of you.
6: Wow, so much. I think one of the big things is that formulaic parenting just doesn't work.
3: Yeah.
6: You know, the A plus B equals C. And if you do this, then your children are going to turn out this way. And the Lord in his kind providence did not allow that in our lives. And what a mercy.
3: Yeah.
6: Really.
3: Gene and I walking through a grocery store when we were first married, no kids, and we'd see a child out of control. And we would say, you know, when we have children, our child will never act like that.
4: That's right.
3: Right? How many of us say that?
4: Oh, yeah.
6: Well, my child was there. My child was that child.
3: Oh, yeah. Mine too. That's the funny thing. But Juan, you did military.
4: Yeah.
3: Did you come into the marriage and into the parenting role as dad, as that guy?
4: Yeah, I mean, I was Captain Von Trapp without the whistle.
3: Yes, so right? I thought about that. Sound of Music is your story.
4: Yeah, yeah.
3: Yeah.
4: But what's interesting is, you know, kind of like you mentioned, I didn't know what was going on. And I had a warped understanding of parenting. I thought, I read the theology books, you deal with the kids, and then once they are old enough to talk and potty train and all that, then I'll kind of jump in there. And so when we had our first daughter, very surprisingly, because we were going to wait 2 years, get to know each other.
3: You had a plan.
4: We had a plan. And 6 months into our marriage, we're pregnant. And so we didn't know what was going on. And so we were making things up as we go along. She didn't sleep through the night consistently till she was 4 years old. And I told Jeannie, we can't keep doing this.
3: Oh, my
4: and
3: goodness.
4: So, yeah, there was a lot of learning the hard way.
3: Yeah. Juan, you said when your firstborn daughter mm-hmm. turned 6, it was kind of a change of the game. Yeah. What happened when she was 6 that changed it?
4: One of the things I would say is, like Janine mentioned, she knows she is not the Holy Spirit. And so she wasn't critical. She wasn't nagging, but she prayed for me for 6 years. And then one day she came to me and she said, hey, there's this parenting conference happening not far from us. Would you be willing to go? And so I said yes. And again, my thinking was, I'm in ministry. I have to pour myself into this. And the speaker spoke my language, mm-hmm. which is biblical and theological. And he helped me understand from Scripture, what is God's design for the family? What is God's design for the husband and the wife? And what is my place in all of this? And mm-hmm. I realized, oh, my place is to be the leader. I'm supposed to be the spiritual leader. And I'm supposed to, in the way that Jesus loved the church with a sacrificial, servant, and sanctifying kind of love, I'm supposed to be reproducing that culture and that environment in my home, leading my wife in that way, but also leading my children. So we came back and I began reading and thinking about that, you know, very convicted. And it was amazing to me how our home, I would call it, was upside down, where Janine was leading us in the parenting, the discipleship, the discipline. And within a matter of time, it seemed fairly quickly, she began to come to me and ask questions about discipleship and parenting and discipline. Mm. And we came to it as a team. And what we've discovered is that there are three pillars to faithful parenting. And the first one is godly parental example. We lead by example. You know, just as elders are supposed to lead not under compulsion, but by example, we are displaying to our children who God is, His love, His authority. But secondly, biblical instruction is the foundation, and then corrective discipline. And what we found is those three pillars are given to us in Scripture for us to be able to model for our children what the Christian life is like, for us to teach them who God is and what He requires of them. And then that corrective discipline that God Himself uses on us.
3: Yeah.
4: And it's been amazing how it not only transformed our parenting, but actually transformed our marriage.
3: Mm-hmm. And it's actually not that complicated.
4: Nope.
3: But you have to get focused on it and understand what the inputs mm-hmm. need to be.
4: That's right.
3: For those predictive outcomes.
6: Well, and I think too, like I was reading all the parenting books, trying to gather all of the information that I could. And then Juan would come home and ask me, we'd talk about what to do. And that just switched and he took ownership of that information. And now he was reading and he was formulating what is the best plan for our family, the best plan to handle yeah. these types of situation. And that can be clunky at first, right? Especially with a kind of a stronger, I've been doing this for 6 years, right? And then having to change that leadership over to him. But it was such a great thing.
3: It's probably
6: thing.
3: A relief too, to it, have
6: it is.
3: More and of a partner in that regard, you know, that you're in
6: right.
3: this with me. A lot of wives, I think, are probably going, oh, I only wish, but let's get you a copy of the book. That would be a good place to start and
6: well,
3: talk
6: and to
3: about
6: pray.
3: It. Yeah, and pray.
6: And to really, really yeah. pray. I think sometimes we think of that as a last resort.
3: Right.
6: And that really needs to be our go-to because the Lord was going to do a better job with Juan than I was going to do any day. So
3: I would say, could you repeat that? But I think we got it. I mean, that's so true. And that's yeah. true for yeah. both yeah. spouses. You know,
6: right.
3: husbands want
6: right.
3: change in their wife and the wife wants change in the husband. And you can only work on you.
5: Yeah. Our guest today on Focus on the Family with Jim Daly are Juan and Janine Sanchez. And they've written a terrific book. 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
3: Let me ask you, what does healthy, dedicated discipleship look like in a normal, busy week for a family? I mean, this is the real stuff, right? Everybody's moving different directions. You've had five girls. I mean, dinner, getting things ready. I can't imagine the bathroom difficulties. You know? It's my time in the bathroom.
6: Oh, absolutely. That's discipleship right now, isn't it? At that moment?
3: Yeah.
6: We chose to capitalize on things that we could count on that we were doing together anyway. And so mealtime is such an important time in the life of your kids when they're young, teaching them just how to sit, how to have nice table manners as they grow, to consider one another, how to be kind to a host and hostess. And even in the teenage years, that's where you're going to have conversations. And so God was so kind to help us realize that we have those dedicated times. Use those times to be in the Word, to think about issues of the day that we could point the kids to Christ, have those conversations that can mold them. Once again, it's just another opportunity to point them to God's Word. And that's where Juan was able to be at different seasons. It was in the morning. Yeah. In other seasons, it was during the evening, where we were tried to be as consistent as a schedule would allow. Yeah. To have time in the Word. We were in the car often, and we also utilized that time to listen to Adventures in Odyssey. Yay. So many different things that could teach the kids and help with some of those gaps that that we can't think about.
4: Think Deuteronomy 6. Right. You know, teach when you wake up, when you lie down, when you walk by the road. It's not either or, it's both and.
3: Yeah.
4: But we do have to know, like, the age of our children, the development, you know, where they are. And so when children are younger, they're in that concrete stage of thinking where it's more facts. You know, they're memorizing and they're telling us back, right?
3: Right.
4: But as they grow older into their more abstract stage of thinking, and then they begin to reason. So we have to know what stages there are. So when they're very little, we're just basically teaching them truths. A catechism is a great way for very small children who are in the grammar stage in classical education, that concrete stage where you teach them a question, you teach them the answer, then they say it back to you. And we learn from a very young age. Children can learn a lot.
3: Yeah, they're sponges.
4: You know, they can even communicate before they're verbal, just using some basic sign language. So we just learned some really basic ways to communicate and to do those things. And like Janine said, there's so much going on in those times. So they're learning to read, and we're teaching our children a love of reading. And then when we instill in our children a love for reading, they'll be lifelong learners.
3: Yeah, that's good.
4: They're also learning how to sit. You're helping them learn how to sit. But we also would give them things to do, like Janine said. But it's so simple. Yeah. You know, like, we would sit at breakfast. I used the New Living Translation. It had just come out. And we were just reading through the Bible. And I don't know how long it took us to get through it, but we would just read a portion, maybe as much as a chapter. We would say a few words, and then we would pray for one another. When they could understand, then we would just simply ask, what questions do you have? And then, how can we pray for you today? Yeah. And so we would just do that in the morning. But then in the evenings, what we would do is, after dinner, we would check in. I would read aloud. I love fantasy. Janine, not so much. And so I would read the Chronicles of Narnia, The Hobbit. We would do that in the evenings. And then bedtime was just really simple. We would do the catechism. And then I would sit with them. We would sing three little songs, ask them how we could pray for them, and just pray with
3: them. That's so sweet.
4: And it just, it really was very simple.
6: Yeah. A lot of us have kids in different ages and stages. And it's like, oh my goodness, you know, who am I teaching to? Like, am I teaching to the 10-year-old or the 2-year-old? And it's amazing, as you're teaching to the older kids, what the younger ones are getting. And you know, just doing it again and again.
4: Yeah, I remember one time Janine was taking the girls to brush her teeth, and I had the 2-year-old, and we had been doing the catechism, and I'm looking at her, and I'm thinking, what do I do? I just wait for them to come back. And I just thought, let's go. Who made you? She said, Todd made me.
3: Todd.
4: I said, well, what else did God make? Todd made all things. Said, well, why did God make you and all things? For his own glory. And I thought, my goodness, she gets it.
3: Yeah.
4: She's been absorbing it as we're doing it with the older sisters.
3: Right. Absolutely.
4: And one of the things that's helpful to understand is that little children, they're like a warehouse. Their brains are like a warehouse, and they're shelving. And what our job is to put the truths of God in those shelves in the right places, so that as they grow and develop, the Holy Spirit has something to work with, those truths to convict of righteousness, truth, and judgment, and to draw them to Christ. And so what we're doing is we're just filling the warehouse.
3: I like that,
4: you know, concept. With God's truth.
3: You know, I'm thinking now for the parents of young children, I want to speak specifically to you. And Juan, let me ask you about this. And certainly, Janine, jump in. But one of the things that I felt was the progression for me in parenting was going from expectations mm-hmm. of behavior, mm-hmm. whatever it might be, to a bit more relaxed, yeah. not to be so yeah. uptight. And I think that's a normal progression of every parent. And that poor firstborn.
6: I know.
3: Oh, the poor firstborn. Sorry, John. But, you take so much because the parents were so rigid. And in that context, how do we learn earlier?
4: Yeah.
3: You know, like grandparents are awesome, but this is the second time around, yeah. right? Mm-hmm. How do we learn and how do we encourage younger parents mm-hmm. to get there more quickly?
4: Yep.
3: And the get there is yep. to relax.
4: Yeah. Yeah. Well, let me just say a few things. Number one, you're not a perfect parent.
3: What?
4: And your child is not a perfect child. Mm. And your child does not need a perfect parent. Your child has a perfect savior. And that's what your child needs. Mm. What your child needs is for you to be a faithful Christian. And wow. that's what's important for us to understand.
3: That's a big statement.
4: And so I think sometimes we overcomplicate what we're doing. Mm. What we're really doing is we're growing in Christ's likeness before our children.
3: Yeah.
4: And we're doing what God has called all of us to do as Christians. We're modeling Christ's likeness, Ephesians 4:11-16. We're speaking the truth in love to one another until we all grow in Christ's likeness. And then we just kind of helpfully correct one another. Well, no, this is not quite right. No, that's not quite right. But that's what we're doing. We're living yeah. it out. And so what we encourage and we advocate for is in the very early years, a more parental directed home, because your children need that. But what you're doing is, as they learn responsibility, you give them more and more responsibility. When they can accept your authority, then what you want to do is give them opportunities. Because what ends up happening is in child-centered homes, they're giving away all the authority now. And then when the kids become teenagers, they don't like the choices they're making. And so they're trying to rein them in.
3: Yeah.
4: So it's the very opposite. Yeah. And so if you can do the hard work now or later,
3: yeah.
4: but you will do the hard work.
3: Interesting.
4: And the later you wait to do the hard work, the harder it becomes.
3: That is so true. And Janine, let me amplify this a little for moms. What I've seen is when their fear goes up, mm-hmm. especially those teen years, and dads can do this too, but I think it's more prevalent in moms. When fear goes up, mm-hmm. control That's right. rises higher mm-hmm. in order to get their feeling of security
6: right.
3: back with the kids. And man, that can be the exact wrong move at that time, because your teenage child is trying to get independence.
6: Sure.
3: Hopefully you've done the hard work
4: yeah.
3: that they're right. wise in their independence.
4: Yeah.
3: But if not, that fear rises and then your control rises higher
6: right.
3: and now you've got rebellion.
6: Sure. Yeah. Well, and yeah. fear is an awful master, isn't it?
3: Yes.
6: And it kills relationship.
4: Yeah.
6: And so that's just one of the things that I think is so important on this journey of parenting. Am I being winsome in how I'm dealing with this child, pointing them to Christ, discipling them, or am I being just an authoritarian ogre?
3: Right.
6: And I think that the more permissive we are in the younger years, doing it backwards, we have more fear. We're more fear driven. And then we get to these teenage years and we want to clamp down, and it chokes the life out of that relationship, because at the end of the day, you're not trusting. First of all, you're not trusting the Lord. You're not trusting the teen. You're not trusting in God's word. And so this is just such an amazing time to have positive instruction, opportunities,
3: yeah.
6: conversations. And let me tell you, it takes time, mm-hmm. but it will not be void.
3: Yeah.
6: It will bring back that relationship, so that before your kid goes out, you're talking about it. Okay, what are you doing? What are some pitfalls? What are some dangers you might see as you're going out? We're giving you all the freedom. What are some expectations, right, that we have of you? And we would talk about those beforehand. We expect you to go where you say you're going to go, be with who you say you're going to be with, and be home at a certain time. And also helping our kids to know, this is really important. This was something that my dad instilled in our home, was that if there was trouble, I knew I could call my dad.
3: Wow, that's good.
6: I knew that.
3: Yeah.
6: And I did. Now, there are consequences to that, but I knew that I didn't have to handle that situation myself, and I wanted my teenagers to know that. All of these situations are opportunities for discipleship, and there have to be natural consequences afterwards.
3: Your oldest girl is she out of the house?
4: She's 34.
3: She's 34. Yeah. Okay.
4: Oldest is 34, youngest is 23.
3: Okay. So in that context, you guys have lived this, and I want to speak again to a different spectrum of parenting where we get a lot of calls for counseling help, which we want you to do that. Mm-hmm. Call us if you need us. Mm-hmm. But it's kind of that, to your point, where if you were passive in younger years, as you said, Juan, at some point you pay the parenting piper. Mm-hmm. Mm-hmm. It's going to come up. Yeah. So these kids that are raised in good Christian homes, they go to Sunday school, go to church, they hear it, they can recite it. They get to a point where they get out of the home, they go off to college or whatever they're going to do, and they're free from that parenting throttle, and they go crazy. Yeah. You hear about this. Yeah. Kids going to Christian schools, and it's a party every night, and they're not controlling those appetites well. Mm-hmm. What, you know, your influence as a parent is really diminished at this point. Right. And there are people that are suffering in that spot right now. Yeah. They don't know what to do. What advice would you have for them when that control is now gone? Yeah. I mean, it's only influence.
4: So a few things. Number one, what we would hope would happen, it doesn't always, is, you know, Jonathan Lehman talks about in his book on authority, the difference between authority of command and authority of counsel. It's a really helpful concept. Yeah. So with younger children, we want to exercise the authority of command. And slowly, as we disciple our children and we equip them to make choices, that authority of command then becomes authority of counsel. So we're reasoning together, we're exhorting, we're coaching them before they go out. But what happens when that pattern or that model was not exercised and our children are out of the house? We no longer have command, authority of command, and we barely have authority of counsel. Again, this is where the gospel comes in. This is where, if it were me, I would just simply say, I've recognized where I have failed. And so rather than be exasperated, remind myself, we're parenting for the long haul, not the moment.
3: Yeah.
4: And so don't let the moment overwhelm you, right? And so long as that child has breath in his or her lungs and Christ has not returned, there is the hope and power of the gospel of Jesus Christ. And so one of the ways I would display that is to confess my sin, confess my mistakes, ask for forgiveness, and then appeal for relationship.
3: Yeah.
4: And then just continue to pursue the relationship and slowly try to rebuild that relationship.
3: Yeah.
4: To get to that place where that authority of counsel has come back in place.
3: I thought that might be the direction we go. And I think that's what's so critical here. Relationship is so important. And oftentimes in that emotional moment, I like to think of it like a strand where we're cutting bits of the fiber of that tether between us and our child. Mm-hmm. And when we don't respond out of relationship, when we do the you must, you know, lecture, a little bit of the cord is ripped between you. Yeah. And I wouldn't say relationship at all costs, because there are things that occur that you need to stand firmly, drug addictions and other addictions and things that are damaging. You need to be firm and get them hopefully into help. But relationship is critically important. Yeah. I mean, that's what we're made for. That's why God created us, was for relationship. So we then can take that into our parenting role to bless our children with the concept of relationship. Yeah. But how does a parent that is just, you know, it's so hard because my child is behaving in such a way that it's difficult, Juan, to have a relationship with this son.
4: Yeah. John Piper wrote an article on how to continue to pursue your wayward child that I think is really helpful. But I do think, you know, we're kind of at the mercy when they're outside the home. And so if we have asked for forgiveness, I find letter writing is helpful because you can write down your thoughts and that child can take that letter. And I trust that the Lord might allow them to read that letter and to really think through without the pressure of having to respond immediately in conversation.
3: That's good.
4: And so you write the letter, you let them read it, you let them have it, you give them every opportunity, but you keep sending Christmas cards, you keep sending birthday cards. You know, you give texts, you send texts, you send scriptures, you keep praying for them, yeah. right?
7: You do the relational thing.
4: We are wrestling yeah. with mm-hmm. God for their yeah. souls. And so you never stop doing that. You never stop trusting the Lord for that. Mm-hmm. And you never stop inviting them to come back.
3: Yeah. But man, this has been good. What a great start. This is just like yeah. sitting in a living room and having a conversation with good friends. So yeah. this has been really good. Thanks for being here.
4: Thank you for having us. And that was the intention of our book is to give it to folks as if we were sitting down with them for coffee.
3: Yeah. It's good. I mean, this has been such an encouraging reminder that parenting is about more than behavior. And those busy schedules, it's about shaping hearts and pointing our children toward a lasting relationship with God. Let me turn to you, our listeners. Here at Focus on the Family, we're here to help you and your family to thrive in Christ. 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A great place to start is by signing up for our Age and Stage e-newsletters. Each week, you'll receive a short email tailored to your child's specific age and stage, offering practical, biblically grounded insights to help you parent with confidence in the 2s and the 8s and the 15s. I mean, it's great. You only have about 940 weeks 0 to 18 to shape that child's character. So think of it that way. We also have Juan and Janine's excellent book, Reaching Your Child's Heart, A Practical Guide to Faithful Parenting. It is filled with biblical wisdom and practical insight for every age and stage. And it's a great reminder that our calling as parents is to point our children to God and cultivate a love for Him in their hearts. And when you make a gift of any amount to support the work here at Focus on the Family, we'll send you that book as our way of saying thank you for being part of the ministry. Let me share this note from Carly, who wrote in to tell us this. Because of the insight I've gained from listening to your show, I was able to help one of my teenage students navigate a very tense and difficult family situation with advice that was godly, Christ-honoring, and respectful. The conversation addressed so many challenging issues, and I'm deeply thankful for the wisdom you've shared and how clearly it helped guide my response. Thank you from the bottom of my heart for all you do. I can't wait to apply what I've learned with my own kids as well.
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0: 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And coming up next, we have Through the Bible with Dr. J. Vernon McGee, then it's Chuck Swindoll at 8 in Insight for Living.
1: Mix of sun and clouds today. We're in the mid-70s. For the overnight, mid-50s and a little bit of cloud cover. We'll get a cloudy start to the day on Tuesday, but sunny in the afternoon and low 70s. Things look good on Wednesday. We have another cold front arriving on Thursday with some rain. I'm meteorologist Steve Hamilton on KPDQ.
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0: The Israelites are moaning and groaning. They're out of water again and they're fed up. What's poor Moses going to do? Will he give up? What will God do next? Welcome to Through the Bible with our teacher, Dr. J. Vernon McGee. I'm Steve Schwetz, your host, and we're in the Old Testament book of Exodus, this time in chapter 17. It's a great study in God's Word and so relevant to our lives today. So grab a seat on the Bible bus, and while you do that, Greg Harris and I have got a letter from a fellow passenger using our app.
1: Yes, we love it when you write to us through the feedback section of the app. It's really easy. It's as easy as sending a text or an email. And here's what we heard from Marnie. She said, "When I was a preteen, my mother learned about you from a precious Christian friend as we were departing a mainstream cult."
0: Wow.
1: Wow. "She would have my younger brother and me gather with her to listen at night after completing our homework. Once I became an adult, I didn't listen as regularly and found myself easily distracted. I got married and periodically attended church with my husband. Eventually, my husband asked for a divorce. I was very hurt and remember needing to hear something comforting during the first night my husband left. I looked online and found Through the Bible and listened to that comforting Southern drawl of Dr. McGee for several hours. I got saved a month later and have been grateful for Through the Bible still being available to me and others. I'm a member of the World Prayer Team, and I often find myself convicted and encouraged when I read the testimonies of the brethren. I've been a Christian for 10 years now and enjoy this program in a way that makes me share with others who are searching for good Bible teaching and resources."
0: Mm. Marnie, thank you for that encouraging letter and sharing how the Lord saw you through that difficult time of the divorce. And I want you guys to realize that Marnie wrote this through the app, through the feedback section of our app. And if you haven't, if you listen to the program using some podcast or some other way, I'd encourage you to try downloading the app. The reason I like doing it is because, yes, you can hear the daily program just like you would on a podcast. But what you can't do on a podcast that you can do with our app is if you just scroll down a little bit from the play button, you will see read the Bible passage. And you can do one of two things. I like to go in and read the Bible passage and then have it read to me for the entire chapter. And it does cover oftentimes more than what Dr. McGee is covering, but you can listen to it or you can simply follow along as he's teaching. And that's a real benefit. If you have the ability to listen to Dr. McGee teach, when he's teaching through the Bible, he's got his Bible open. So maybe you should have your Bible open too.
1: That's a good point.
0: You do get more out of it when you're actually reading the scripture along with him. So I'd encourage you, if you don't already have the app, to download that app today and give it a shot. If there's something that you want to have changed, you got some feedback for us, then use the feedback section in our app to tell us how we can get better.
1: Now, that's a really great point, Steve, and it is important that we read the scriptures or hear them before the study. Dr. McGee says that, and so does Steve Schwetz.
0: Yes.
1: Let me pray to open our study. Father, we're so grateful that you've given us your word and you've given us this great systematic teaching from Dr. McGee. I pray that everyone who listens today will have their hearts and minds transformed. In Jesus' name, amen.
0: Here's our study of Exodus 17 on Through the Bible with Dr. J. Vernon McGee.
2: We are on the wilderness march. The children of Israel have left the land of Egypt now. They're on the way to Sinai, and on the way they had seven experiences that are reminders of us that we find the corollary in Christian experience. That is, these things did happen unto them for ensamples unto us. And you and I do well to read and to heed these lessons, and they're given to us actually in a picture form so that we can't miss them at all. Now we come in this 17th chapter to the experience of the children of Israel thirsting, and then of the way that God provided water for them. I'll begin reading now at chapter 17, verse 1. "And all the congregation of the children of Israel journeyed from the wilderness of Zin after their journeys, according to the commandment of the Lord, and pitched in Rephidim, and there was no water for the people to drink. Wherefore the people did chide with Moses and said, 'Give us water that we may drink.' And Moses said unto them, 'Why chide ye with me? Wherefore do ye tempt the Lord? And the people thirsted there for water, and the people murmured against Moses and said, Wherefore is this that thou hast brought us up out of Egypt to kill us and our children and our cattle with thirst? You see, the children of Israel were complaining everlastingly. They start murmuring again. God graciously meets their needs, and then something else comes up, and they begin to cry out, complain, find fault. And Moses is getting a little impatient, I think, with them. I'm reading now verse 4. And Moses cried unto the Lord, saying, What shall I do unto this people? They be almost ready to stone me. And Moses was, I think, willing at this time to turn his job over to somebody else. And he was pretty much put out with him, complaining and whining and finding fault. Today, there are many churches just in this same spiritual condition, and they generally think they're in an excellent condition. Now, will you notice God's provision now for them? And the Lord said unto Moses, Go on before the people, and take with thee of the elders of Israel, and thy rod, wherewith thou smotest the river, take it in thine hand and go. Remember now that rod at the very beginning was to be a badge and seal of the authority and power of Moses. Now notice, Behold, I will stand before thee there upon the rock in Horeb, and thou shalt smite the rock, and there shall come water out of it that the people may drink. And Moses did so in the sight of the elders of Israel. And he called the name of the place Massah, or Meribah, because of the chiding of the children of Israel, and because they tempted the Lord, saying, Is the Lord among us or not? Now, this is the first experience here of the rock and the water that came from the rock. And I think that probably here at the very beginning, we need to ascertain what we're talking about. What does the rock represent? And we're not left here to guesswork or our own speculation or our own wisdom, but we are now not only dependent upon the Spirit of God, but He steps in and gives us the answer. Now, you'll recall that we turned before to the 1 Corinthians, the 10th chapter, and that there we saw the children of Israel crossing the Red Sea. And after that experience, we're told, verse 4, and did all drink, and by the way, it says, and did all eat the same spiritual meat. That's verse 3. That's manna. Now, that manna was Christ, as we've seen, and John makes that clear. But notice verse 4, and did all drink the same spiritual drink, for they drank of that spiritual rock that followed them, and that rock was Christ. Now remember, all these things happened unto them for examples unto us. Now, the bread they ate, manna, is a picture of Christ. He's the bread of life, but he's also the water of life. And this rock, I think, is a beautiful picture of Christ, and it reveals here, in contrast to the unbelief of the people. You see, they doubted God here, and the rock is a good solid foundation, but they were building on a butter foundation. They doubted God. They were leaning on cobwebs and broken

to get a drink of water. And I don't mean to be facetious, but you couldn't even get hard water from granite, from a rock. It's like getting blood from a turnip or orange juice from a doorknob. But look upon that rock, and you can admire its sterling quality, its durability, and the great lessons from it. Christ is the rock. You can test it, analyze it, but you can't drink it. Jesus is a rock. But listen, friends, his beautiful life and all of his durability will not save you. His teaching will not redeem your soul. His life and teachings are like polished marble engraved, and you can apply them to your life with carborundum or optician's rouge. But, my friend, it won't really save you. It may polish you a little. And he spoke of the fact that you could dash your foot against a stone, that he was that kind of rock, but that you can fall on that stone for salvation. Now, there's no human effort to get water from the rock. The rock was smitten. That riven rock brought forth life-giving waters. Jesus was crucified, and nothing short of that would save us, not his life, but his death. And he came, and then he left, and he said, I'm not going to leave you orphans. I'm coming to you. And he says, if I go, I'll send the Holy Spirit to you. And that flood was released on the day of Pentecost. But this didn't end Israel's experience with the rock. When we get over to the book of Numbers, we're going to find out they came back again and began to complain about no water. And Moses, at that time, he, you remember, smote the rock twice. There are those that say he should just have smitten it once. No, that's not it. If you turn over to the 20th chapter of the book of Numbers, read it, verse 8, it says, speak to the rock. The rock had already been smitten. And after Christ was crucified 1,900 years ago, it's not necessary for him to be crucified. When he said it's finished, as he hung on the cross, it was finished. And God is satisfied with what Jesus did for you. And the question is, are you satisfied? He died to save us. And that is all that God is asking. Well, there comes from that rock spiritual blessings today, and the fullness of blessings, and the waters are gushing forth to parched lips. He's blessed us with all spiritual blessings in the heavenlies. The rock is smitten once, and there's flowing an abundance of water. The fountain is brim full. A stream is bank full. The world is not able to contain it. But in spite of that, there are many men's souls that today are shriveled up and their tongues are parched. Millions are dying for want of spiritual drink. The channel is blocked. It's log jammed by doubts. It's corroded by sin. It's insulated by indifference. And it's damned by those today who profess to know him but do not know him. I'm disturbed today. I'm disturbed today as I look about me. But friends, I ask you the question, personally in particular, have you been to that smitten rock and have you had a drink there? Have you taken the living waters? He says that if you drink of that water, you'll never thirst again. This is the picture that's given to us here. Now we come to another incident here in the 17th chapter, and it's another experience on this wilderness march that these people are taking, and it is their experience with Amalek, the Amalekites. And the Amalekites represent the flesh. And you're going to find where the victory was won. Now, will you notice, verse 8, then came Amalek and fought with Israel in Rephidim. And Moses said unto Joshua, choose us out men and go out and fight with Amalek. Tomorrow I will stand on the top of the hill with the rod of God in mine hand. So Joshua did as Moses had said to him and fought with Amalek. And Moses, Aaron, and Hur went up to the top of the hill. Now perhaps we should stop there at verse 10 for just a moment.

0: to notice several things that are quite unusual here. First of all, why we find that this man Amalek is a grandson of Esau, and that's the flesh. You'll recall we saw that Esau represents that. And the Amalekites became an enemy that never ceased to be an enemy of the children of Israel. And you find here that you can't overcome the flesh just by your own effort. And it's quite interesting to note that here, for the first time, the children of Israel engage in a warfare. And that's the picture of the flesh warreth against the spirit, and the spirit warreth against the flesh, and these are contrary. Remember, that's what Paul wrote, and that is the picture here. That is a conflict that goes on, and Israel now for the first time is engaged in a conflict, but they went to the top of the mountain Moses and Aaron and Hur. Verse 11, it came to pass when Moses held up his hand that Israel prevailed. When he let down his hand, Amalek prevailed. But Moses' hands were heavy. They took a stone, put it under him, and he sat thereon. And Aaron and Hur stayed up his hands, the one on the one side and the other on the other side. And his hands were steady until the going down of the sun. Now, you'll note here that the battle actually was fought up on top of the mountain. It was fought by prayer. It was fought by and won by Moses. It was not won by the fighting of these people. They were not adept at warfare yet. They were not experienced soldiers, and they didn't do very well. The very minute that Moses' hands came down and he wasn't able to hold them up, why, the children of Israel began to lose, and they would have lost. And the important thing is that the Holy Spirit is the only one that can give us a victory over the flesh. The victory is only as the believer walks in the Spirit. When you and I act independently, why, Amalek or the flesh gains an easy victory. And we are apt, of course, to spare the flesh. Notice, though, what God has to say here, and it's a remarkable thing that he has to say. And when Moses' hands were held up, they won. You and I will never be able to overcome the flesh. It's only the Spirit of God that can do that. Now, verse 13, and Joshua discomfited Amalek and his people with the edge of the sword. And the Lord said unto Moses, write this for a memorial in a book, and rehearse it in the ears of Joshua. And I think we ought to stop there to have our attention called to this man Joshua for the first time, because this is the man who's going to succeed Moses. And you can see already that he's being prepared for this position. God was preparing him. He was an ordinary man, as we shall see, but God prepared him for the task. Now, God says here that I want you to let Joshua know this, for I will utterly put out the remembrance of Amalek from under heaven. Now, God's going to get rid of the flesh, friends, and thank God for that. If the Lord took all of the church right now into heaven as it is, and they were not changed, we are told that the dead are to be raised incorruptible, and the living are to be changed. They're to be transformed. They're to have the same thing happen to them that happened to the Lord, the Mount of Transfiguration. And if that didn't take place and the church was taken to heaven like it is right now, it wouldn't be heaven, friends. It'd be just like it is where you are and where I am, because you and I'd wreck the place with this old nature we got. God's going to get rid of it. God has made the statement here, I'll utterly put out the remembrance of Amalek from under heaven. And I say today, thank God, he's going to get rid of this old nature of Vernon McGee. I've been dragging it around like a corpse for years, and I'd like to get rid of it. But I find out that old nature, I don't get rid of it, and it reasserts itself again and again. Now we are told here in verse 15 of chapter 17 of Exodus, and Moses built an altar, called the name of it Jehovah Nissi. For he said, because the Lord hath sworn that the Lord will have war with Amalek from generation to generation. Now, there are three things that are here that are very important. The first thing that God mentioned is this, that he's going to ultimately get rid of Amalek. I'll utterly put out the remembrance of Amalek. God's going to get rid of the old nature. And then the second thing is this, that the Lord will never compromise with this old nature that I've got and that you've got. Never will he. He'll have war with Amalek from generation to generation. You're not going to reach the place, friends, that you're going to get rid of the old nature in this life. God will have war from generation to generation. And the important thing is, therefore, the second thing is, God will never compromise with it. And that means that there will be the third thing. This constant conflict will go on as long as you and I are in this body and in this life. The spirit warreth against the flesh, and the flesh against the spirit, and these are contrary. This is the thing that you and I need to recognize today. And here was this battle with Amalek, and it represents the flesh. Now when we come to chapter 18, we come to a rather unusual experience, and it's the last experience, by the way. We have here Moses turning to worldly wisdom rather than to revelation. God has been leading him by revelation directly, and now Moses is turning, and he's going to listen to his father-in-law. His father-in-law is going to come visit him, and Moses is going to listen to him, which, of course, he should not. And I think we'll just get our foot in the door here. It says, when Jethro, the priest of Midian, Moses' father-in-law, heard of all that God had done for Moses and for Israel, his people, and that the Lord had brought Israel out of Egypt, then Jethro, Moses' father-in-law, took Zipporah, Moses' wife, after he'd sent her back, and her two sons, of which the name of the one was Gershom, for he said, I have been an alien in a strange land. Now, this is all quite interesting here and rather important, too. To begin with, Moses has come into the land of Midian now with the children of Israel. They're going by Mount Sinai, and now the father-in-law of Moses brings his wife to him. Now, apparently, when they went down to Egypt, and we saw that experience where she called him a bloody husband, that apparently he sent her back either then or shortly after that. And she was apparently not down there for the exodus that took place out of the land of Egypt. And now that they're out of the land, and she'd been sent back to her father, why, Jethro, the father-in-law, brings her to Moses. And while he's there, why, Jethro has a nice little visit with Moses. And by the way, I must call your attention to this again, because there'll be some people listening today that were not listening before. The name of Moses' wife was Zipporah, and it means sparrow, or it means birdie, a young bird. In other words, this is the first instance of a wife named Lady Bird, and that's exactly what Moses' wife's name was, Lady Bird. Well, now we're going to have to wait till next time to see this family gathering, this reunion of Moses and his wife, and also the father-in-law is there at this time. Until next time, may God richly bless you, my beloved.
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2: Mix of sun and clouds today. We're in the mid-70s. For the overnight, mid-50s and a little bit of cloud cover. We'll get a cloudy start to the day on Tuesday, but sunny in the afternoon and low 70s. Things look good on Wednesday. We have another cold front arriving on Thursday with some rain. I'm meteorologist Steve Hamilton on KPDQ.
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7: You know, Ronald Reagan believed self-government required something that government could never replace, responsibility in the hands of the people. In his 1981 inaugural address, Reagan warned against the idea that America had become too complicated to be governed by its citizens. Reagan asked, "If no one among us is capable of governing himself, then who among us has the capacity to govern someone else?" For Reagan, limited government was not about having no government. It was about remembering where responsibility begins, with individuals, families, communities, and the people themselves. Because when government assumes every responsibility, citizens gradually surrender their own. Self-government asks more of us than dependence ever will. And freedom requires a people willing to govern themselves before asking government to do it for them.
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9: In a me-first generation, it's uncommon to meet someone who's truly humble. Someone who's willing to admit, "I'm wrong, I'm sorry," or rarer still, "I repent." When was the last time you heard those words, or even used them yourself? Well, the book of Job ends with a picture of outright surrender. Job was broken, contrite, and finally at rest with his destiny. So what brought him to this point? Today, on Insight for Living, Chuck Swindoll opens Job chapter 42 to present a message titled, "Full Repentance for All the Right Reasons."
10: I believe the Lord takes Job by the shoulders and gives him a good shake. I believe he is showing Job two animals that are at the top of the food chain, two animals that are virtually unintimidated. They can take care of themselves in the wild. Most every other animal bows to them, and if they don't, they pay a terrible price, usually their life. The behemoth represents the hippopotamus. The leviathan is the crocodile. We'll look at the Leviathan in a moment. Now, behold the hippopotamus. Isn't this an interesting sermon? Hippopotamus and crocodiles. I dare you to tell anybody tomorrow at work that that's what the preacher preached on yesterday. It may be a great opportunity for you to share with them something else you'd like to say. But anyway, first the hippopotamus. Verses 15 to 24, chapter 40. I made that animal as well as you. Notice the opening. You're both creatures, very different. It walks on all fours. You walk erect. It eats grass like an ox. You do not eat that diet. He mentions his strength to begin with. His strengths and his loins, 16 through 18, is a reference to the strength of the hippopotamus. The power is in his muscles. Tail is like a cedar, picture of strength. Sinews of thighs are knit together. His bones are tubes of bronze. This is poetry. Colorful language to illustrate this. His limbs are like bars of iron. He is first of the ways of God. That intriguing statement probably means he's chief or the mightiest among the animals. Other animals, when they see him, move away from him. God has given him an uppermost level of authority in among his fellow creatures. Surely the mountains bring him food, and all the beasts of the field play there. Verse 23, if a river rages, he's not alarmed. He is confident, though the Jordan rushes to his mouth. And look at this interesting statement about capturing the hippopotamus. Can anyone capture him when he is on watch? It's the picture of a hunter in those days. With barbs, it's the idea of a spear, can anyone pierce his nose? It was believed in ancient days that to capture one of these, you'd have to pierce the nose or plug it up so that he'd have to open his mouth to breathe. And when he opens his mouth, you drive the javelin or the spear into the throat. You're able to kill him. But how rare that was. The task is piercing the nose to begin with, getting there. Job is listening. The whole point, even one species of animal life is enough to make you back down, Job. You're no match against something this strong, this overpowering. If I, Yahweh, am powerful enough to create and subdue a creature this strong and intimidating, I'm deserving of your trust, your submission, your worship. But before Job can digest all of that, the Lord moves on to the Leviathan. Can you draw out Leviathan with a fish hook or press down his tongue with a cord? Now, we who love to fish and hunt, we remember times when we chose the size hook depending on the size fish we wanted to catch. Larger hook, larger fish. Smaller hook usually meant a little smaller mouth or smaller fish. When I did a lot of fishing, my younger years, I fished my dad and my granddad both, and sometime down the bays of South Texas, we'd hang a gar, old saltwater gar. You've seen pictures of them. Some of you have even caught them or tried to. And they tear up your tackle. I don't care how big your hook is. Usually they'll bend the hook and get away, or they'll tear everything up in the process. Plus, they're no good to eat. And when you get them there, you just throw them back in. So my dad would say, as I thought I'd caught the biggest trout on the planet, and the water was swirling and had all the signs of a huge fish that hadn't yet surfaced, he'd say, son, you got a gar, just cut the line. Just cut the line. Or he's going to tear your rod up, or he's going to tear your pole up, certainly going to tear up the tackle. We're not going to get him in this boat. It'd tear us up. So cut the line. How much more a crocodile? That's the point as he begins. Can you draw out a leviathan or croc with a fish hook? Now, this is even more fierce. Look at all the can use and will use that follow. Can you put a rope in its nose? Verse 3, he has a little fun with the subject. Will he make many supplications to you? Will he speak to you soft words? Literally, it's an absurd thought. Will he literally speak soft and tender things? Do you ever have a crocodile give you soft little words and loving comments? Hi. How are you? Looking great today. Makes us laugh. There's a little humor here. Verse 4, will he make a covenant with you? Will you take him for a servant? Will you make a pet out of him? Will you play with him as with a bird? We all have the parakeets or cockatiels in mind. Will you have a little pet 12-foot crocodile that you've got running around the house? Will you bind him for your maidens? A picture of putting a leash around him for the daughters to have and to take him to school with them. Little pet croc that they've got makes us laugh. It's supposed to. It's ludicrous. It's absurd. And he goes on and on and on, talking about his skin that you can hardly harpoon and the armor of their back and the strength that's in their limbs, verse 12. And who can strip off the armor, verse 13, and come within his double mail? He goes on and on and on and on until he comes to the end, verse 33. Nothing on earth is like him. And I control him, Job. And it is ferocious, it is bloodthirsty, it is brutal, it is a killer, but it is submissive to God. The crocodile cannot operate outside the realm, the parameters, the borders that God has established for the crocodile. Never dawns on him to do that. He does exactly what he was built to do. He swims because God made him to swim. And he feeds on this because God made him to do. He did it all. He made it all. He owns it all. That's verse 11. Who has given to me that I should repay him? Whatever is under the whole heaven is mine. There's the shake. Job, you're mine. You're mine. You are clay in my hands. I'm doing a great work. And trust me in the mystery of it all. Remember, I said that. In the mystery of it all. Job listens, and as he gets to the end of his second speech, verse 34, he looks on everything that is high. He's king over all the sons of pride. Job may have done this. I don't know that he did, but may have put his hand up and said, I've got enough. I got it. I got it. Remember Job earlier had said, if only he would come and talk with me, I would plead my case before him. He owes me a hearing, is the implication. He owes me an audience. I mean, after the way I've lived and look at my condition, at least he can present himself before. Well, stop, Job. You don't give God a script. You don't dictate the parameters of God's existence and plan. I've got it. Look at the response. It's fabulous. He answered and said, I know that you can do all things. Whether it's creating and growing the hippo or the other creatures of the forest and the jungles, or whether it's a crocodile, or whether it's a man or a woman, no purpose of yours can be thwarted. It's like Daniel 4:35. Listen to this. King Nebuchadnezzar, who has suffered for years living in the field as a wild, insane man because of pride. Having finished his years in the field, he comes to his senses, and Nebuchadnezzar says, Daniel 4:35, all the inhabitants of the earth are as nothing. And he does according to his will in the army of heaven and among the inhabitants of the earth. And no one can stay his hand or say unto him, what are you doing? That's submission. Oh God, I may be king on this earth, but you and I know. I don't even breathe without your grace giving me breath. I can't move without your spirit giving my muscles and my ability, my bones, my body, the ability to locomote. All heaven and earth is yours. You own it all, and nothing of yours can be thwarted. Job asked, "Who is this that hides counsel without knowledge? I have declared that which I do not understand. Things are too wonderful for me, which I do not know. I've come to the end of my understanding, and I leave it with that. It's yours, O God. It's yours. To unravel the mystery, to handle the profound, strange events of my life." By the way, God never in this passage, or even later in the passage, tells him about the deal between him and Satan. He leaves Job in the mystery of it. And Job simply acknowledges his inability to understand why, but there's never a fist in his words. How dare you do this to me? There's a broken and contrite spirit. He says, "I've heard you by the hearing of the ear, and now my eye sees you." And, oh, I take back so much of what I said, and I repent. I repent. Years ago, Cynthia and I were friends with a wonderful family who was made up of a dad and a mom and three sons. A son was greatly gifted intellectually and musically, took up the violin, and was a splendid young violinist. The father had, earlier in his high school years with the boy, had some trouble with the boy's spirit of submission, but you know how you'll do with your gifted children. You'll give them room or give them slack. And the boy decided when he came of college age that he would go to school on the West Coast, chose a renowned university. The father paid the full tuition. And the boy began, got with a tough crowd, continued his musicianship, found a place in the school's orchestra, as I recall, if not first chair, soon to be. And while he was there, he picked up a surly, independent spirit. And he came back home at the summertime, at the end of his first year, and it wasn't long before mom and dad, and by now brothers, realized they've got a real hellion on their hands. He's bright. He's gifted. He's also stubborn. He's arrogant, conceited. The family harmony was being disrupted, and the father, late one afternoon, had had enough. He called the boy in, called his name, and said, "Sit down." He said, "Everything that you have is mine. I bought every stitch of clothing in your closet. Your car that's in our garage is mine. The money in your pocket came from my account. I want you to leave everything in this house, and I want you to get out. You leave the money, you leave the car. Oh, by the way, the violin, you leave the violin. I bought that instrument. You leave everything that you possess. I'll let you keep the clothes on your back and the shoes on your feet. You get out. When you are ready to change your mind and come back into this place as a family member, you need to know we accept you and would love to have you back. But you're not the boy that I raised, and I'm putting up with it no longer." Father told me that the boy turned on his heels, put the money right there on the table, left everything and walked out the door, took a left, and got about three blocks. And he had a massive education between the front door of his house and about the third block at the curb. And he said he stood there with his hands in his pockets, thinking through, as night was falling, the elements he would be facing, the street life about which he knew nothing, and everything back home which he needed and longed for. He turned around, came to the door, knocked on his own front door. Dad opened the door with mom standing near. And then came the words, "I'm wrong. I'm sorry." Arms of embracing. Probably the brothers were thinking, who's going to get his room? You know how brothers are. But as I recall, that evening there was a dinner together, as there was a sense of the return of another young man. I'm not through with the subject, but I need to stop here. It is all about God, men and women. It is all about our God. Your business is about our God. Your family is about our God. Everything you say you possess, He owns. Every privilege you enjoy is granted. None of it deserved. We don't get it. We don't get it until we are faced with these impossible moments that level us. And we finally begin to emerge as a people of God. We don't lose any of our giftedness. We don't lose any of our sense of ability. In fact, it's enhanced. And the beautiful thing to witness is this still strong-hearted person who is surrendered and humble with a broken and contrite spirit. Entertaining no grudges, making no demands, having no expectations, offering no conditions, anticipating no favors. We repent before our God. And the marvelous thing, He begins to use us in the most amazing ways, because the world doesn't see that kind of combination very often. I so want you to be one of those people. Job finally gets it. The result is blessing after blessing, double blessings, and he dies an old man full of days, the last verse of the book says. Let's bow our heads. Let's close our eyes. I don't know who's shaking your shoulders. Somebody probably is. Think of it, if you will, as the Lord. I'm not talking about yielding to abuse and molestation. That's not in my subject today. Please don't rush there. I'm talking about giving up rights that were not your rights to begin with. They're God's rights. I'm not talking about defending our country. This is not that subject. This is about a very personal relationship with the God who made us, who is trying in every possible way to get our attention, to give up the fight, to learn to say, yes, sir, no, sir, I agree with you, sir. I bow before you as the servant. You are my master, O God. If it is your pleasure, use me. If it is not, take me. If that would bring more honor to you. I exist for you. If you've never come to the Lord Jesus Christ, of course this sounds absurd to you. It's the most impossible suggestion you could ever sit through and endure, because you've not made the first commitment of submission that you can't save yourself. If you were to die tonight, nothing in your person would deserve heaven or would cause God to graciously provide you with forgiveness and eternity with Him. Your sins separate you from Him, and you know it. So begin by coming first to Christ. And because most of us have done that, I say to all of us who remain, you may very well be at that crossroads where it's time to say, I surrender, I give up the fight, I repent, I release my rights for God to do with me however He may be pleased to do. It's our great desire, our Father, to live a life that is wholly committed to you. We still are on this earth. We still must connect with other earthlings. We still have a life to live here for as long as you would grant us. But we long to be your men and women living and moving among this world that has long since lost its direction. I pray that you will use these words, halting though they have been at times, these simple words, these examples from your book, to stop us in our track, make us realize how arrogant and conceited we have become, and how wholly dependent we are upon you for forgiveness, for the ability to go on with our lives. I pray that you would set apart a handful of men and women who now truly grasp this. Change their whole direction, I pray, so that a difference will be made where they work, where they play, among their family members, and most importantly, in the quietness of their own hearts. Give them a blessed relief and release of their wills to yours. And then may we know the joy of a renewed life lived truly for your greater glory. Now, our Father, I commit to you and to your power and grace, we who have been a part of this worship time. I pray that you will begin the process of change even this day, and may it never cease until we see your Son face to face, whom having not seen we love, in whom though now we see him not, yet believing we rejoice with a joy unspeakable and full of glory. In his great name I pray, and all God's people said, Amen.
9: I'm wrong. I'm sorry. I repent. Simple words, and yet so hard to say. Maybe today Chuck Swindoll has put his finger on a place in your own heart. A fight you've been fighting, a grudge you've been holding, a surrender you've been resisting. If so, don't rush past this moment. This is Insight for Living. Chuck titled today's message, Full Repentance for All the Right Reasons. 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It's a book Chuck's written called Finding God When the World's on Fire. 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I'm Bill Meyer. 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
2: Mix of sun and clouds today. We're in the mid-70s. Full of the overnight, mid-50s, and a little bit of cloud cover. We'll get a cloudy start to the day on Tuesday, but sunny in the afternoon and low 70s. Things look good on Wednesday. We have another cold front arriving on Thursday with some rain. I'm meteorologist Steve Hamilton on KPDQ.
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0: When you're suffering, it's natural to pray for relief. Jesus is, after all, the great healer, but he is much more than that. And today on Truth for Life, we'll learn what he revealed about himself and his ultimate purpose as he healed the sick and rebuked demons. Alistair Begg picks up our study in the Gospel of Mark. We're in chapter 1, beginning at verse 21.
1: Well, we said this morning that what we have here is Mark's version of 24 hours. He gives to us a day in the life of Jesus. And we have sought to gather the instruction that is here from verse 21 to verse 39 under our around, is probably better, around three words. The first word, which we dealt with, was the word confrontation. And that confrontation that is described for us between verse 21 and verse 28, taking place in the synagogue in Capernaum. Our second word is the word demonstration. And the reason that we have this word is because in these little scenes that are provided for us by Mark, we meet something of the demonstrative power and compassion and purpose of Jesus. And it is that that we want to consider now. You will notice that what Mark has done is he's given us two specific examples of the ministry of Jesus. I think we have to be honest enough to recognize that in the gospel records, since the writers are putting together a compendium of good news, they clearly do not include everything as it unfolds. And Mark here has chosen to give us two special examples of the way in which Jesus was ministering, the first of which we already considered. That is taking place in a scene that is public. It has dealt with demon possession, and it is, in terms of the passage before us, full of dramatic activity. He then goes on to give us a second scene. This one is not public, but it is private. It does not have to do with demonic activity, but with physical illness. And it is not so much marked by dramatic activity as it is marked by domestic simplicity. And it takes place here, as Mark tells us, in the home of Simon and Andrew. And it is Simon's mother-in-law who is the focus of this incident. Now, what Mark is doing is he's giving to us, highlighting for us examples of what was happening and giving to us the indication of how Jesus responds to them. And the gathering at sunset, which he goes on to give to us in verse 32 and following, represents on a far wider basis the longing for healing and for freedom on the part of the crowd. And you see how there are lovely people everywhere, and these lovely people are almost missed by us if we don't pay particular attention to the fact that the people who were sick and demon-possessed were not bringing themselves. We're told that people were bringing them. Notice what it says. That evening after sunset, the people brought to Jesus the sick and the demon-possessed. Notice again the distinction between physical illness and demon possession. Mark does not conflate the two. He does not suggest that sickness is related to demonic activity, nor that demonic activity is a sickness. No, there were physical diseases that Christ healed, and there was demonic activity that Christ rebuked and censured. Now, when we use the word demonstration, I want you to think, first of all, that in this, what we have is a demonstration of Christ's power. It's small wonder that verse 28 tells us that the news about Jesus was spreading very quickly throughout the whole region of Galilee. No surprise at all, because as we saw in verse 27, the people were saying to one another, "We can't believe the authority of this individual, and he even gives orders to evil spirits, and they obey him." They'd never seen anything like this before. They were aware of evil activity, they were aware of demonic activity, but there was no one who had this kind of power to rebuke and to censure and to silence in the way in which Jesus had done on this occasion. It is also quite dramatic, although in a different way, when in verse 31, Mark tells us that having discovered that Simon's mother-in-law was in bed with a fever, he went to her, he took her hand, he helped her up, the fever left her, and she began to wait on them. There's a wonderful progression in that, isn't there? The masterful simplicity of language, and in it all we see a demonstration of the power of the Lord Jesus Christ. I know some of the ladies think that this is a fascinating sentence. The fever left her and she began to wait on them. Shame on you for thinking that there's a self-serving dimension to the initiative of Simon or to the response of Jesus. No, it is an indication, surely, of the immediacy of the impact of the power of Jesus in this lady's body. In other words, she's restored to do that which she was happy to do and which she customarily did. And there is, I suggest, in that little scene, a cameo of what Christ's kingly rule meant and means. Because what has taken place in her life is a restoration, right? She was restored. Her sickness had set her aside. Her sickness had meant that she was no longer able to do what she loved to do. Jesus then comes, and in a demonstration of his power, he makes the lady whole and he makes the lady healthy. And I think that Mark wants us to see, those of us who have eyes to see, that in this little cameo, there is a sort of microcosmic indication of what is ultimately going to happen in the kingship of Christ. He takes all that is disfigured, all that is debilitating, all that hinders and hampers, and he transforms it and he restores those whom he redeems to wholeness and to health. He will one day wipe away every tear from our eyes. There will be a time when there is no more death. Virtually impossible to imagine, isn't it? And no more mourning, and no more crying, and no more pain. Someone says, well, wait a minute. There's a lot of crying, there's a lot of mourning, there's a lot of pain. Where are we in the scheme of things? Well, hold on. Be patient. Even if we suffered for our entire lives, it would be a moment in comparison to eternity. And what we have to say is that somehow in the mystery of God's providence, he has chosen this pathway for us in order that in the midst of these trials, we may learn something of him and something of ourselves that we cannot and could not learn in any other way. I think the reaction of the woman here of selfless service in some senses hallows the routine duties of domestic life. It says that he raised her up and she waited on them. Something as insignificant as that? Something as trivial as that? Pardon? When could that ever have been insignificant? When could two well-prepared boiled eggs and a wonderful slice of toast ever be insignificant? And I suggest to you that there was a reason why Billy Graham's late wife had over her kitchen sink the sign, "Divine Service Performed Here Daily." And to all the domestic mums, realize this, that when in the balance of things, in the record of heaven, God reckons out what he dispenses. Don't ever think for a moment that somehow or another it is essential for you to get out of there, to get over there, so that you might be involved in significant service. They went into the house, and the mother-in-law was sick with a fever in bed. He went to her. He touched her. He raised her up. And she waited upon them. That was the service of Romans 12, 1 and 2. I beseech you, brethren, by the mercies of God, to present your bodies as living sacrifices, wholly acceptable unto God, which is your reasonable service of spiritual worship. What should I do, Lord Jesus, now that you have raised me up? Why don't I do this for you? Why don't I make you a wonderful salad? Divine service. Secondly, is a demonstration not only of his power, but it is a demonstration of his compassion. Was there ever

let's not only close the door, let's close the blinds. Let us be done with this. Let's call it a night. It's been a great day so far, but let's just forget it. And as they were going to rearrange the circumstances, somebody said, I have a funny feeling there's a crowd of people out in the courtyard. And as they listened, they could hear the buzz. And somebody went out and said, oh, Jesus, we got the entire town out here. And that evening after sunset, the people brought to Jesus all the sick and demon-possessed. It's hyperbole, isn't it? They didn't bring all the sick. The whole town gathered at the door. In other words, he was the talk of the town and he was the focus of the town. There was nobody who didn't know what was going on, and everybody who knew wanted to be a part of it, wanted to have a piece of the action. And so they all gathered at the door. And Jesus healed many who had various diseases, and he drove out many demons, but he wouldn't let the demons speak. Why would he let the demons speak? They knew what they knew, but they had no interest in saying, you are the Christ, the Son of the living God. As Peter would one day say, theirs was a grudging awareness of who God was. There was an unwillingness in their declaration, and they would frankly just make a mess of things. And so he wouldn't let them speak. When the time came for the revelation of his personhood to be there in all of its fullness, that would be fine, but for now, that wasn't going to happen. And you'll notice that Jesus isn't out looking for patients. You'll notice, too, that he isn't a specialist. And they brought people to him, and he healed various diseases, drove out many demons. And I think what Mark wants us to see here, once again, is something that we can take out into the community with us, and that is that Jesus, in his compassion, rescues people from the destructive forces that were debilitating them. That's what he's doing. Jesus is reaching into the circumstances of these people's lives, and he is rescuing them, because that's what he does. That's what Jesus does. And that's what those who love Jesus do. They have a ministry of restoration. They have a ministry of reaching out to those who are debilitated and who are trapped and who are held and so on. It's a demonstration of his power. It's a demonstration of his compassion. And if you allow your mind to go on to the next morning in verse 35, you will see that his prayer in the solitary place is a demonstration of his dependence upon his Father. Very early in the morning, while it was still dark, Jesus got up and left the house and went off to a solitary place where he prayed. One of the commentators refers to this as the preacher's Monday morning. They said, what would he do on the Monday morning? Well, of course, this would be on a Sunday morning, because of the Sabbath was Saturday in those days. And what does Jesus do? Well, he gets up very early in the morning and he talks with his Father. It's quite remarkable, isn't it? I think many of us have a picture of Jesus that this is just sort of play acting. You know, he does this because he wants other people to pray. Therefore, you know, he goes and does a little praying so that other people will pray. But it's not really anything of significance at all. Well, surely it is. There's only three occasions when Jesus is mentioned praying in Mark's gospel. One of them is here. The other one you'll find in chapter 6, and the other one you'll find in chapter 14. What did he pray? We don't know. But I would imagine that he got alone and he said, Father, I wanted to talk with you about what happened yesterday. I wanted to ask you to bless what I did yesterday. I planted, and I tried to water. I told people about repentance and about the kingdom of God. I declared your power in transforming people's lives. But Father, I want you to make it all grow now. And Father, while I have you, I want to ask you about where I'm going next, because my inclination is not to stay here. I think many of these people have already got the wrong end of the stick, and I think I'm going to pull out of here. And I wanted to talk to you about that. I wanted to know your mind on that. And when Simon and the others, verse 36, began their day and realized that Jesus was gone, they went looking for him. And when they found him, I think there is in the phrase, everyone is looking for you, both a clear expectation and also a veiled condemnation. Depends how you say it, doesn't it? You say it with a rising inflection, a lowering inflection, say it any way you choose. But I think it's kind of, hey, Jesus, everyone is looking for you. Everyone's looking for you. In other words, what are you doing here? This is not the place to be, out here in a solitary place. We got the whole thing started. Everybody, it's

0: like last night. The day's off to a flying start. They're all looking for you. What are you doing here? Everyone's looking for you. Well, what was this, information that he needed? That brings us to our third and final word, and that's the word explanation. Explanation. Because both the crowd and his cronies needed an explanation concerning the ministry and purpose of Jesus. And that reminder is a reminder that is important to us at every point along the way. Because if you think about it from the disciples' perspective, the mission of Jesus was off apparently to a terrific start. Numbers were strong, interest was high, news was spreading. So it would seem that there was every indication that this was the place to put the tent. This is the place to camp for a while. It's all going so wonderfully well. And the inference would appear to be that all you need to do now, Jesus, is build on this success and cash in on this popularity. And if that any of that is even close to the truth, then the reply of Jesus in verse 38 must surely have set them back on their heels. Everyone is looking for you. Jesus replied, let's go somewhere else. No, Jesus, we said everyone is looking for you, but yeah, I know you did, and I said, let's go somewhere else. Let's go somewhere else to the nearby villages so that I can preach there also. That is why I have come. Now, the commentators say, is he referencing the fact that that is why he has come out of Capernaum, that is why he has come out into the solitary place, or is he actually saying, let's go to the other villages that I may preach the gospel there, that is why I have come, that is why I have come from the Father? Well, it's probably both, if truth be told. It's not really something you have to get a PhD for, but the fact is that he says, we're not going to stay here, we're going to move on. You see, Jesus knew that the hearts of people, didn't he? Doesn't tell us that in this passage, but it tells us it elsewhere. Jesus knew how easy it was for crowds of people to view him as a means simply of relief from pain and affliction. And he knew that it would be possible for them, because of his compassion towards them, to be relieved of that which caused them pain, and to be set free from that which afflicted them, without them ever actually understanding his purpose in coming. Right? Because in the nature of his compassion, he was happy to do what he did. He was demonstrating his triumph as a king. It was a demonstration of power and of compassion, independence upon his Father. And yet, even in the exercise of that healing ministry, that in itself stopped short of the purpose of Christ's coming. He did not come as a miracle worker. He did not come to heal as many people as he possibly can. He came proclaiming, the time has come, verse 15, the kingdom of God is near, repent and believe the good news. As Calvin says, miracles were appendages to the word, and that relationship was not to be reversed. So what Jesus is doing is he's interrupting his miraculous activity to go elsewhere so that he can proclaim the gospel of God. I've come to do this, he says. I've come to make this news as widely known as I possibly can. His primary mission is not as a miracle worker, but it is as a preacher. Is there a lesson for us here? I think there definitely is. The task is never finished if you've simply drawn a crowd. Drawing a crowd is relatively easy. There are all kinds of ways that that may happen, good, bad, and indifferent. And Jesus looks out on this and he says, I know that you think that this is just absolutely the bee's knees, but I have to tell you that this is not why I came here. I didn't come here to do this. I came to tell people that they need to turn from their sins and they need to turn to me and they need to believe in me and they need to trust me. So I think we should get out of here and let's go to some of the other villages so that we can tell them that too. It's a reminder in our day, at this point in the 21st century, that heaven is committed to the scriptures and that the task and privilege that is entrusted to the preacher is the task ultimately and finally of proclaiming that good news. So that no matter what else may happen and no matter who else may come along the way, it is by that standard that our task and our calling is to be judged. I think it means that we need to pray very much for the preaching of the gospel in our day. The fact that people are attracted by all kinds of things, the fact that large crowds gather in America to hear different people, to observe different events, ought not to be confused, necessarily, with the ongoing work of the gospel. So perhaps it will be helpful for us tonight to retain from this day in the life of Jesus a picture of him which will be a pattern for us. And this is the picture that I wrote down in my notes and I give to you. A picture of Jesus in the early morning in communion with his Father. A picture of Jesus as the evening sun fades in compassion towards the people. And a picture of Jesus, no matter what time of day or of night, as a communicator of this glorious good news, that salvation is found in him alone.
1: 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I'm Bob Lapine. 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
3: Mix of sun and clouds today. We're in the mid-70s. For the overnight, mid-50s and a little bit of cloud cover. We'll get a cloudy start to the day on Tuesday, but sunny in the afternoon and low 70s. Things look good on Wednesday. We have another cold front arriving on Thursday with some rain. I'm meteorologist Steve Hamilton on KPDQ.
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6: You know, Ronald Reagan believed self-government required something that government could never replace, responsibility in the hands of the people. In his 1981 inaugural address, Reagan warned against the idea that America had become too complicated to be governed by its citizens. Reagan asked, "If no one among us is capable of governing himself, then who among us has the capacity to govern someone else?" For Reagan, limited government was not about having no government. It was about remembering where responsibility begins, with individuals, families, communities, and the people themselves. Because when government assumes every responsibility, citizens gradually surrender their own. Self-government asks more of us than dependence ever will. And freedom requires a people willing to govern themselves before asking government to do it for them.
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13: Welcome to Seculo. It's Monday. I think I started too early there. I don't know if we got, hopefully made it on the air. I think we did. Hey, look at that. Good job, everybody. It's Logan Seculo, Will Haynes in studio. Senior attorney here at the ACLJ, C.C. Howell, is going to be joining us a little bit later. But, of course, we're covering the breaking news that is happening right now as you have all of the major press organizations, including the Fox News Channel, all linking arms and saying no to the White House press ban. Of course, this came out just the last few days. President Trump decided that there were certain institutions, certain media outlets that were no longer going to be invited to the press pool or be invited to White House events. Now, you have a print, and again, this wasn't necessarily predicated on one specific instance or something that went wrong. What it seems like is President Trump just decided, I don't want to deal with these people anymore. Now, of course, there's been big pushback on that, saying this is censoring, this is removing the free press that we have here in the United States of America. I want to hear from you, your thoughts as well, 1-800-684-3110. But again, this is a statement that came from President Trump. He said the White House is not instituting an assault on the free press, something which I cherish. It is instituting an assault on the fake news, something that has grown like a cancer in our beloved United States of America. It is corrupt, purposeful, pervasive, fully coordinated, totally out of control. It's a threat to our national security and must be stopped now. Thank you for your attention to this matter, President Donald J. Trump. That was from Truth Social. So again, President Trump saying that's not what this is, but there's enough behind it in a very, very big week. I'll be honest, a week that you would like to get some press coverage on. This is not necessarily to me, or maybe you don't, because you think that there's going to be answers that you don't want to have to answer to, as we have Xi Jinping coming to the White House. You have Benjamin Netanyahu. You have maybe some controversial things happening right now that could spur a very different conversation. Again, I want to hear from you at 1-800-684-3110. But Will, top line, what I miss here?
15: What we're looking at is, first, three news outlets that were banned from the White House premises. That is Politico, MS Now, and CNN. When asked about why on Friday, the president said, no reason. It's a very simple ban. I don't want them in my office. I don't want them here. I would say the ban would go as far as you can go. Then you look at, over the weekend, as this developed, you see the news outlets that are in the TV pool, the TV press pool. Now, that's a very important distinction between just anyone that has credentials to get in and go to press briefings. The TV pool are there. They share cost with one another. They take turns on covering different events. It's very expensive. It is kind of the one layer to reporting that it hasn't been democratized by YouTube or podcast, because it takes crews, it takes camera ops, it takes expensive travel. And so NBC, Fox News, CNN, they would share the cost and they would rotate, but they also provide that to everyone so that it can be given to every other press, benefits from that. The five that are the TV broadcast press people are standing in solidarity with CNN, MS Now, and Politico by saying, we're not covering any of your events, Mr. President, while this goes on. CNN was supposed to be traveling with the president today. They were the designated TV pool media outlet as they traveled to New York for the UN General Assembly, because President Trump is speaking there on Tuesday. So what you're starting to see is the press stand together, including Fox News, and push back at this blockade that the president gave to three outlets.
13: Look, there has been talk of, hey, didn't Barack Obama do this? We'll break down what he did coming up in other segments in the show, so you can learn that it's not new for a president to have some restrictions here. However, this sweeping of a restriction, this is fairly new. And again, it's the people's house, but what do you think? I see a lot of comments coming in, certainly more on the side of the president at this moment. But, I think we need to talk about this. I am all for independent journalists. I am all for independent outlets of media. And what happens when the mainstream media gets shut out from that conversation? Let's chat it out. 1-800-684-3110. 1-800-684-3110. We'll be right back with more on Seculo.
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13: It's lighting up. We're going to take a lot of calls on this. Look, we got to pose the question. If this was Barack Obama, if this was Joe Biden, remember even the uproar on Joe Biden not inviting Elon Musk to the electric car summit? And you guys having a lot of issues with that, of course. So you always do have to look at the shoe on the other foot here scenario. If what if it was Fox News and friends being blocked out of a Democrat president? Did you not like that Peter Ducey can push back on the current press secretaries in the Democratic Party, that you had that voice in the room to at least cause them a little discomfort, if you will, and not just provide the same, fluff questions, if you will, to them? And I'm not saying that on the other side that happens, but we know that that certainly was the case. I do think there is some validity to that. Now, again, when it comes to the legal side of this, we can also break that down. If a private business, if I didn't want, you know, certain people covering my private business and showing up into my offices, sure, you're not allowed to come in here and start, you know, interviewing me and grilling me on these things. I think there can be restrictions put on place. But this is, again, you're the president of the United States. Somewhat you work for the people. And there needs to be some kind of, if freedom of the press, which is one of our, you know, top tiers here, we do have to have some form of accountability. Now, you may say that these are not the people who are telling the truth and are being honest, so how can they keep us accountable? That's fine. But maybe we need to make sure there are other outlets that are maybe even similar political bent that can get the questions in, the important questions. And again, both sides here, we got to think beyond. You got 2 years left of President Trump. Do you want to set this precedent? I understand President Trump's frustration. I think the mainstream press in general is pretty bad. And they do some really poor reporting, and they're creating clickbait nonsense. And a lot of the times, it is not for the betterment of society. It's not for the betterment of America. It is not to push back on things that are happening. It is simply to get clicks or to ask something inappropriate time to get a clip. You know, they're clip farming in these spaces. I get that. I get the frustration. I can feel it in his bones saying, I don't want to deal with these people anymore. So what does that look like, though? What kind of precedent does it set? Let's chat that out. So many of you have called in right now. We're going to take some calls. Will, I know you got something
15: for us. Yeah, I want to read this. This is from CBS News, this line. It says, for the first time ever, a presidential administration is treating news reporting like a crime and a reporter like a criminal suspect. That's not about Donald Trump. That's about President Barack Obama. And we called it out then. That was when the Obama administration were using tactics to try and get source material, trying to subpoena journalists, trying to spy on journalists. Both James Rosen from Fox News and James Risen, who I believe was with the New York Times at the time, but more left-leaning journalist and more right-leaning journalist, if you want to look at the ideological spectrum. But that was from the Obama administration. And we called it out that that was not a good precedent they were setting at the way they were going after the press. Now, there were some legitimate concerns about the things that were being leaked that were going through those outlets, both Fox News and the New York Times. But it didn't necessarily mean that what the administration's response to go after the journalists was the right call because of the freedom of speech and the freedom of the press that we have enshrined in our First Amendment. When you look here and you even see that CBS was saying that precedent that they're treating news reporting like a crime, that was the Obama administration. Here, it's gotten to a point where President Trump is saying, I'm kicking them out because of purposely negative stories. If you're the president of the United States, yes, I will grant it. He probably has the most negative stories written about him of any president in history.
13: Of any person, probably, in history, right. Yeah.
15: However, that is also part of the job. The press is going to be antagonistic towards you. They are going to go after you. Now, sometimes you see some people get a pass, but you also see CBS was reporting on the brazen nature of what the Obama administration was doing. I think that's where we have to always be cautious, and why we don't always agree with those of you that watch that. Sometimes things maybe aren't the smartest move.
13: Well, the Obama administration also at one point did try to get Fox News to be not allowed into a certain interview, and there was restrictions being put on Fox News during his tenure. The question is do you go, because I see that in the chat a lot, but do you go, okay, well, that was wrong, therefore this is right? I think that's where we get a little blurry. I do get it, though. I wouldn't want them there either. I'm just going to say it. What I want, what I feel like is just made to create more divisiveness in this country, you know, these outlets, and people say, why do they get better outlets, or why do they get picked the others? Well, they do have the largest sphere of influence, you could say. Maybe not MS Now, but, you know, you can't say that CNN isn't one of the top places people turn to for news, even if the numbers are dwindling. And a lot of new media has been allowed in that press pool. A lot of new, so I do have to give credit to President Trump for allowing in a lot of digital streaming, podcasts, those kind of things into that world. And it not just be the old school way, the old school approach. However, they're not always the ones getting called on in those moments. They're not always the ones who are, look, I'll be honest, sometimes aggressive enough to get their questions in there. And I do think we do need to have access to the White House, because whether it is for the conservative side or the liberal side, you need to always make sure that, again, that this doesn't turn around. Because what we know is, if you say, well, Obama did it, well, that means whoever's going to do it next is going to do the same thing. And if it's someone who you don't agree with, you're essentially saying, I'm cool with them having no press accountability and for them not having to answer for anything. Do you feel that way for real? Or do you just feel that way because right now it's on your side? I understand the frustration of the fake news side. Trust me, we've been victims of it firsthand. I've seen it happen. I hate it. I hate the way a lot of mainstream media has gone, and how new media has gone in general. That's why we try to present you a different show here. And this show, I tell you, we always tell you the truth. And look, freedom of the press isn't necessarily this. Freedom of the press just means you have the freedom to talk about, make statements against your government, do these kind of things, create this sort of situation. Doesn't mean you're going to have full access to the president of the United States at all times. However, as Will said, when the idea is, I just pulled your press credentials because I felt like it today, I do think we need to look at that in a bigger scope. We do need to take some calls.
15: Well, and I think we should as well. And one thing too, when you start to look at it also, not just as a First Amendment issue, but when he is basically pointing out three outlets, and when there's a lot more that have negative headlines every single day, then it becomes arbitrary. Then is it viewpoint discrimination? There's a lot of other constitutional issues that are raised by the action when he's even admitting, I'm tired of the negative headlines. That in and of itself isn't what he calls, he says, it's a threat to our national security. That, I think, is kind of a dangerous precedent to start to put out there when you are saying that it is in and of itself. Politico, MS Now, and CNN are a threat to our national security. That takes it into a different realm of just saying, I don't like the negative stories that are being printed about me. But let's go to Robert calling from Maryland on line three. Robert, you're on Seculo.
0: Yes, hi. I wanted to ask the question. I think you may have answered some of it, but I think mainly President Trump is taking this action because, as you all said, he doesn't like the negative press. But is it the negative press to the point where it's gotten so bad that they write mostly everything negative about him, even more negative articles? And say, for example, George Bush, George H.W. Bush, Ronald Reagan, and even Nixon combined, to the point where they never print anything good about him. The other thing, here's what I wanted to ask. Does this present a constitutional problem? And if it does, for people that already don't like President Trump, either personally or politically, will they use this to say, here he is again, acting like a king? He's acting like a dictator. That's one of the two major criticisms we hear about Trump.
15: Well, and Robert, I think to that point, I do think a little bit that this could be looked at through the lens of the midterms as well. With negative press that he's complaining about, What does it see? We see a lot of people in the chat on YouTube and on Rumble that are happy with this move, that are saying, great, get rid of them. That, I think, could be a rallying moment. This is old school Trump going after the fake news. I think to your point, yes, they're going to continue to say this is authoritarian. This is, another move that he's doing because he's a king. He doesn't like the stories. He has thin skin. These are all the same things. All the same ink is going to be printed about this that they've been saying since 2016. So I don't think anything new comes out of this. I do think that we will see. I would not be surprised if you see a judge grant a preliminary injunction on this, because it does raise constitutional questions. Now, not just the First Amendment, but like we said, we talk about viewpoint discrimination, equal access, things of that nature. It's not the same as like a public school scenario, but because of the fact that he's pinpointing these and kind of saying it's for an arbitrary reason, I do think that they probably have a leg up in this lawsuit to maybe get a preliminary injunction. And then what's that going to do? It's going to rally also President Trump's base more of like, look, another rogue judge that may not be so rogue in this case, but it is kind of a story made for the midterms to rally the base when there have been a lot of negative press surrounding the president recently.
13: President Trump pushed for accountability within the press, maybe said this is the last, they have given him a term and a half to get things together and they haven't done it. Maybe this is what you want. Let me know. We're going to keep this conversation rolling into the next segment. 1-800-684-3110. Phone lines are completely jammed right now, which is awesome, by the way. Thank you so much for calling. We're going to continue to take calls. I want to get your feedback and your thoughts. Again, we think about short-term, long-term impact of a decision like this, where, again, you have Fox News linking arms with CNN and MS Now saying, you know what? If you're going to ban the liberal press outlets, we're not going to show up either. And this happens to be a pretty important week for the United States of America and for and President Trump's administration. We'll be right back.
15: Welcome to the all-new ACLJ app. Expert analysis and insight big tech can't censor. 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
13: I'm going to take some calls and look. Does the little bit of me say, sure, they finally are getting what they deserve here? They finally, after years and years of lying and lying and lying, and not just about, by the way, President Trump, just about anybody, is there just that little inkling in me that goes, yeah, you know, that laughs it off and says, you got your press credentials removed, finally. Some, you know, a little bit of a slap down to what's happening. Sure, there's a little bit of me that giggles to that. But I always have to go back to the global impact and the impact of what this looks like in the future. And what we know is the fact, which is that the other side of this coin could be very bad. Okay, it could be very bad when you have a Democrat president, and I believe you will, have a Democrat president in our lifetime. Likely that's going to happen. Okay. Look at, you know, if history tells us anything, that there will be a someone down the road. And what does that look like if now the mainstream press, as much as I can't stand a lot of them, the mainstream press is no longer allowed to be part of the press pool, and specifically not the mainstream press that happened to be the ones that pushed back on your claims. And look, do I think they're lying? Yes. Do I think they have a lot of headlines that are deceiving? 100%. So maybe that needs to be the more, we need to push back on that. The American people need to push back on the way we interact with media, that we get out of our own echo chambers. Because you would never know what's happening if you don't intentionally get out of your interest algorithm. That being said, so many of you have called in, a lot of your ACLJ champions, and look, I understand, I'm with you in essence, but you do have to look at sort of a bigger side of this. Let's go to Cliff, ACLJ champion, line one. Go ahead, Cliff.
3: Hey, thanks. Listen, I'm going to get right to it because I want to hear much more other than myself, but I welcome what he had done. And with everybody piling on to go against the president, they're never going to stop, even if they weren't around in the room there every day, press briefings or whatever. They're going to continue to downplay everything about America. For crying out loud, I welcome it. And it has the opportunity for all the other media outlets like Salem News and Rav and Newsmax and others to get out the real truth about what's going on. I'm not saying throw softball pitches to them because they don't. Yeah, I mean, look what's going on in the world. But I mean, we need the truth to come out and not what one side has to poo-poo on everything. And I'm thinking
13: I don't disagree with you, Cliff. Here's one thing I want to push back on just a little bit. Is remember how much, pushback we gave on the Biden administration for being so inaccessible, for President Biden to not be available to be talking and to be making statements, and he would not address the press. I mean, it was hundreds of days it felt like would go by without us even really hearing from the President of the United States. And it was such a weird shock because that we were so used to the opposite with President Trump. Now this has sort of happened again. And President Trump is probably the most press accessible president in our lifetime, where he's out there, he's talking to him, he's playing the playlist on Air Force One, he's popping. He is very accessible to the press. So I'm sure there is a relationship that is built there over time where you think, not that these people are your friends, of course they're not your friends, but that you would have some sort of rapport with them. And when you see even the ones who you feel like are going to be fair to you turn around and do stuff that's not fair in the press, I understand feeling scorn from that. Again, I've been there, not as to the level of President Trump, but certainly been there. So I get it. It's not that I don't see the vision here. And if you're looking at it from selfishly, I guess you'd say, I totally get it. If I'm thinking about it in a vacuum of the next 2 years, I totally get it if I'm President Trump. I don't want those people in my house, is what he pretty much said. But again, it's not really your house. And we have to keep that accountability there.
15: Well, and I think here's the other side of that as well. When we talk about access to other organizations, the president's given that. There are plenty of organizations that would have never even fathomed being press credentialed at the White House that the president has brought in. That's good. We applaud that. The difference here is that when you start to look at like CNN specifically that was targeted, they are a part of the press pool, right? Now, the other four, a part of the five that are the TV press pool, ABC, CBS, NBC, Fox News, and CNN. ABC, CBS, NBC, and Fox News have all said, we're not going to cover it. So that then takes away access to the people because they don't have all five of those TV broadcast networks traveling with him. They rotate because there's only so much space on Air Force One. There's only also security reasons. You don't want to have a bunch of cameras. They let one take the feed and they share that responsibility, but they also share the costs. If you were to look at people talk about like right side broadcasting, I say like, well, let them fill in. They don't have the logistics or the capital or the framework to fill in that type of press pool role. There is a reason that it is only these five. It's because of the infrastructure they have, the cost of it. They're also willing to share that cost among these five, but give that as a service to everyone else. That is something very valuable to this country. And as we said, the travel here, when you see those interviews on Air Force One, that's the press pool. That's why sometimes it is, Peter Ducey. Other times it's Caitlin Collins that are asking, because they're rotating when they get onto Air Force One and they get that camera feed. That's also why you only ever see one angle on every network. So there is something to look at here. That then what if the future presidents start to cut out? One, I think all of the new media that has been giving a different angle, if it's a Democrat president, they're all gone. They're all kicked out of the White House immediately. Day one, they're saying, no, these aren't legitimate, serious journalistic organizations. So that's, you also have to look at that. They're already gone. Do you then want less access to future presidents to be able to hold them accountable? I think the answer is no. We don't want less access to whoever is in the White House, because it isn't going to be President Trump forever. It's only two more years.
13: Let's go to Jerry real quick in Rhode Island, who's a champion as well. Jerry, go ahead.
4: I've heard it all, and I've heard both of it. And by the way, Willow, is this a cost-saving measure we're trying to protect the outlet? Or are we talking about the neutrality and objectivity of the last several years on the media, which has eroded? Most of us who have been listening for a long time know that.
15: Well, and Jerry, to that point as well, no one here is disagreeing that,
13: that
15: every single outlet has an agenda, that they are not neutral. That's a long time. Neutrality in American press has been something novel in the world, that we've assumed that the American press is neutral.
13: It's a mirage.
15: It's not that way anywhere else in the world. You have conservative and liberal papers in the UK.
13: I don't think it was ever that way.
15: Right.
13: We had so limited options. You may have thought Walter Cronkite was not giving you a bias.
15: Our audience don't.
13: You know what I'm saying?
15: They know the truth.
13: But in general, someone was producing that with a bias. The problem was there was three options. Now there's endless supply of media. You can see all the different sides. You're not just being force-fed one version. So the idea of a neutral media, I mean, it sounds really utopian and nice. We all think differently. What's right and wrong is going to be very different for me and you than it is going to be for those who watch MS Now or CNN. And we have to live in a world where we all can get along, and that society exists. Phone lines are jammed. Second half hour coming up. ACLJ.org. 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We actually have Cece Heil joining us a little bit later in the show. We're going to still try to get to her, but so many of you have called in, I had to move that. But again, support the work of the ACLJ. 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We'll be right back.
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2: Everyone will know the Lord. 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For the same reason why it's happening today. People know about Jesus Christ. They don't know Jesus Christ. They're religious, but they don't know him.
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2: Hey everybody, we want you to be aware of a great book, and please listen up, our friend Charlie Kirk. Right before he was assassinated, Charlie Kirk had finished up a book titled Stop in the Name of God. And I got to tell you, friends, you're going to want to get a copy. It teaches you how to rest in our Lord Jesus Christ. Stop in the Name of God by Charlie Kirk. 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It's the featured item for this September.
1: 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Now, this series is all about who Jesus really is, not the Jesus of popular opinion, but the Jesus of the Bible, God Himself, who stepped into our world. And in this final message, we'll see the day when Jesus returns to rule and reign on this earth from Jerusalem. You see, one day the Lord Himself is going to set up His kingdom, right here where we live. Every government, every ruler will bow to Him. It's the answer to that prayer we've prayed so many times, Your will be done on earth as it is in heaven. So today, Pastor Jack teaches us that Jesus will reign in justice and also in mercy. You see, none of us really wants what we deserve. We want His mercy, and that mercy comes only through Jesus Christ. Now with his message called Christ and His Millennial Rule. Here's pastor and Bible teacher, Jack Hibbs.
2: If you've ever been sick, there's good nurses and then there's great nurses. And you know what makes the great nurse better than the good nurse? They both know the same thing. The great nurse is the one that comes and pets you on the head or strokes your hand or somehow does something about your pain. I don't want a nurse to come up and say, well, you know why you're in such pain is because you've got a 4 foot long, you know, and that's why. Well, thank you very much. I feel better now that I know this. No, I want a nurse to come up and say, listen, you're going to make it, buddy. In fact, you know what? And you know, when you, just like a child, those of you who have young kids, when they stub their toe or get hurt, at least our pediatrician told us the right thing. You ought to try this. When your child is hurt, pick them up, grab them, hold them, and take your fingernails and just scratch their back or rub their back or whatever it is. Even if they've got a boo-boo on their finger, scratch their back or rub their other arm. Give their senses a pleasant stimulant. It overrides or comforts the pain that they're focused on. Mercy. Give me that kind of a nurse, and I'll do better. Give me that kind of a doctor, and I'll get better probably quicker. God is into giving mercy. Why would you be such a fool as to reject God's mercy? He will execute justice on you. He will execute His righteousness on you. But He extends mercy, and mercy only comes through the person of Jesus Christ. God's mercy comes. Secondly, this morning we see that God's creation shall be healed. When Jesus Christ comes, and only when Jesus Christ comes, shall the creation be ultimately healed. Now, I don't want to derail you at all, but last week we talked about the second coming, and there is a deceptive act that Satan will do through the Antichrist, and there will be a temporary healing of nature. The Antichrist will deceive the world temporarily, but Jesus will come, and He's going to implement a healing to the earth. Isaiah 65, verse 17. Isaiah 65, 17 says, Behold, I will create a new heaven and a new earth, for the former will not come to mind, neither shall it be remembered. Be glad and rejoice forever in what I create, for I will create Jerusalem to be a delight and its people a joy. I will rejoice over Jerusalem and take delight in her people. The sound of weeping and crying will be heard in her no more. Never again will there be any infant who lives but a few days, or an old man who does not live out his years. And he who dies at the age of 100 will be thought to be a youth. During the millennium, Jesus is so going to rejuvenate the environment that longevity is going to increase in the lives of those mortals that have lived into the kingdom. That's pretty cool. When somebody dies during the millennium at the age of 100, people are going to say, "What happened? Why'd he die?" Longevity is going to increase. You're going to say, "Well, I don't believe it." Well, you know, read your Bible. When the environment was more pure, Noah and Enoch and others, Methuselah lived a long time. Scientists tell us this is true. Scientific evidence proves that this is a fact. You know, every 7 years, your body goes through a metabolic purging and tries to rejuvenate itself. Did you know your heart, when examined, has been a tool made that can beat forever? The tools of your body have been engineered to live forever. Death is a mystery. Until you read the Bible, it says death came into the world because man sinned. During the millennium, men will live long periods of time before they die. And a person who dies at the age of 100 will be considered a person to be as one who dies in their youth today. Amazing. God will heal the earth. How so? He's going to restore the physical creation. Isaiah 55:11-13. So shall my word go forth from my mouth. It shall not return unto me void. It shall accomplish what I please. And it shall prosper in that thing for which I have sent it. For you shall go out with joy and be led forth with peace. The mountains and the hills shall break forth into singing before you, and all the trees of the field will clap their hands. Instead of thorns coming up, cypress trees will arise, and instead of briars, there shall come up the myrtle tree. Isn't that beautiful? Isn't that interesting? The millennium, when he comes, is going to be a wonderful restoration to the creation. Now look at this picture. Some of you recognize this, don't you? Mirror Lake, just north up here in Yosemite. It's a beautiful sight. You know what? According to the book of Isaiah and the book of Jeremiah, this stinks. When the kingdom is established by Christ and his healing goes out to the environment, this is going to look probably like an alley. Look at this beautiful sight, and yet it's under the bondage of sin. Did you know that? The Bible says it's under the bondage of sin. Creation is, nature is. Well, consider this as well. Look at that image and listen to this verse, Zechariah 14:8. And in that day, there shall be living waters that flow forth from Jerusalem, half of them toward the Mediterranean Sea, half of them toward the Dead Sea, both in summer and winter, it will occur. And the Lord shall be king over all of the earth. In that day, it shall be the Lord is one. His name is one. And the land shall be turned into a garden. This is Wyoming. This is the Great Falls there in the Grand Canyon of the Yellowstone National Park. But just think about this for a moment. When Jesus Christ comes, it says that his foot is going to touch the Mount of Olives, and it's going to cleave northward and southward, leaving a great canyon. And a river is going to come out, and it's going to go out to the healing of the world. The Dead Sea is going to be healed, which is, you know why they call it the Dead Sea? It's 1,300 feet below sea level. Sometimes some of the hottest temperatures on earth are recorded there. Not only that, but it is the deadest of water. It's dead. It's sterilized. It's so salty. It's the most saline body of water on the face of the earth, more than Salt Lake and more than Salton Sea. God's going to give it life. Jesus is going to give it life. Zephaniah 3. There's a book you haven't heard in a while. Zephaniah. You probably read that today in your devotions on your way to church, didn't you? Zephaniah 3:14 says, "Sing, O daughter of Zion, and shout, O Israel. Be glad and rejoice with all your heart, O daughter of Jerusalem. The Lord has taken away your judgments, and he has cast out your enemy. The King of Israel, the Lord, is in the midst of you. And you shall see disaster no more." This is a beautiful, beautiful shot and testimony of God's restoration of what he's going to do, and he's going to do it from Jerusalem. Look with me again. Creation will be maintained by him personally. Yeah, maintained. How so? Just simply this. Ezekiel 47 tells us, verse 9, that swarms of living creatures will live wherever that river flows. There will be large numbers of fish because this water flows there and makes the salt water fresh. So where the river flows, everything will live. That is going to be a beautiful, beautiful time. Look at this. Now somebody climbed up that mountaintop to take that shot. Look how lush and beautiful that is. And yet it's still under the confines and requirements and demands of sin. We live in a fallen world. It's important that we understand that. I want you to keep hold of that because we go to the third point, which is this, and it's extremely important. Creation shall be renewed spiritually. So wait a minute. What do you mean creation shall be renewed spiritually? Well, jot down Romans chapter 8, verse 21 for one thing. Romans 8, 21 tells us, because the creation itself also will be delivered from the bondage of sin or corruption, into the glorious liberty of the children

0: wished for a moment that Jesus would have looked at the disciples and said, okay, shh. Wouldn't that have been cool? The boulders would have went, Hosanna! Praise the Lord! And the little pebbles would have went, Hosanna! Praise the Lord! It would have been the ultimate, you know, rock concert. It would have been perfect. When he says that in the fields, the trees will clap their hands. Now, trees don't have hands. But trees have leaves. You ever been under a tree, a great tree, in a big wind? It's awesome. He says, man, when my son is enthroned in Jerusalem and righteousness reigns, the trees of the field will clap their hands. It's going to be a great time. There'll be a spiritual renewal. I'm not saying that the tree is God or even a spiritual entity. No, I'm not saying that by any means. I had you New Agers excited there for a second, didn't I? There's no life in a crystal. There's no life as redeeming value in a tree. Yes, there's life in a tree, but there's not redemptive life. Hate to say this, but even your little cute cat or dog has a soul. It doesn't have a spirit. Jesus didn't die for your cat or your dog. He died for humans. He died for us. But in an amazing way, creation is going to be liberated from the bondage that mankind is held to right now. Could it be that the whales, you know, they're out in the water saying, when is this whaling thing going to stop or whatever? I don't know. It's just somehow nature is going to identify with the redemption of the sons of men, sons of mankind, the sons of God, his children. It's going to be an awesome day.
1: 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And now, let's get back to today's message. Once again, here's Pastor Jack.
0: And thirdly, mankind shall know the Lord. Mankind shall know the Lord. Now listen to this carefully. Hebrews chapter 8, verse 10. Hebrews 8, 10 begins there and it says, for this is the covenant that I will make with the house of Israel. After those days, saith the Lord, I will put my laws into their mind and write them on their hearts, and I will be their God, and they will be my people. None of them shall teach his neighbor, and none of them shall say to his neighbor, know the Lord, for all shall know me. That's an interesting passage. During the millennium, the world will know of the Lord himself. Listen, will the world all be converted? No, because sad to say, at the end of 1,000 years, the Bible says that there will be those living who will refuse the lordship, the kingship of Jesus Christ. Hey, let me ask you something right now. Do you believe that Jesus Christ exists? Can you even say now, yeah, I believe in God, but is he the Lord of your life? Do you say that Jesus is God and that he's king, he's creator, there's nobody else but him? But nobody at work can tell you from anybody else, that nobody in your neighborhood can distinguish you being different. Don't get me wrong, I'm not saying you should be obnoxious. I'm saying you should be a Christian. Well, you know, I'm not outward about things. Let me ask you this. When your boss or when your coworker is sick, can't you say to them, I'm going to pray for you, or I've prayed for you? You know, maybe you couldn't remember the 5 ways of leading somebody to Christ, but you can say to them, you know, I'm a Christian, I'm going to pray for you. Can't you say it? Are you embarrassed? Remember, the one who you claim to follow was suspended on a cross, naked, and died for you. Died for me. I can turn to my friend at work and say, you know what, I'll pray for your marriage situation, or I'll pray for your sick child. You don't have to stand on a soapbox to do that. You know, write them a note. I'm praying for your family. I'm praying for your condition. Can the world tell the difference that we know him? In that time, during the millennial age, everyone will know the Lord. Then why do some perish without God during that period of time? For the same reason why it's happening today. People know about Jesus Christ, they don't know Jesus Christ. They're religious, but they don't know him.

0: Man shall see his earthly rule. The world will see it. So much so, Zechariah 13, verse 6 tells us that he will be questioned. Where did you get these wounds in your body? Where did they come from, Jesus? And Jesus will say to them, I received them in the house of my friends. Isn't that interesting? Oh, these wounds, these scars, they're a result of my first coming to Jerusalem. People didn't believe in me and rejected me, and I was taken out of the land of the living and beaten and crucified. Secondly, man shall enjoy his benefits if they believe in him or not. The blessings of God will swallow the earth. And that's a wonderful thing. The Bible says, you know, it's the goodness of God that leads a man to repentance. Read the fine print. If the goodness of God doesn't lead you to repent and believe in him, he'll use other means. But no one perishes from this globe having first decided to bow the knee to Jesus or not. I don't care who you are. I had a friend of mine tell me the other day that his mother, who was a tremendously godly woman, became ill and slipped into a coma, and was in a coma for 2 years. And during that period of time, her sons came back to know the Lord. And the week after they came back, they're now older in life. She was very, very old. The week that they came back to know the Lord, she died. Now, I don't know if you've ever talked to somebody who's been in a coma, but a lot of people who've been in a coma have come out and said, I heard everything. I was very aware. I was just locked inside my body. Could it be that someone had prayed for you, or even now is even praying for you? Maybe this woman was praying for her sons in her comatose state. When her ministry apparently seemed to be done, her sons came back home, stuck being the prodigal. The benefits of God. You may be an evolutionist or an atheist right now, and you're enjoying the benefits of God. You know, my God created the molecular structure of the air that you're breathing right now. Do you know that he could change that structure right before it enters your lungs, or he can just, from right where you're sitting in your vicinity, extract the three necessary components of the air that we breathe, and you suffocate now? Oh, I don't believe it. Well, if that's real, have them do it to me now. Somebody said that to Billy Graham on the campus of Harvard. If God is God, this young man said to Billy Graham, I'm giving him 5 minutes to strike me dead. Billy Graham, in a moment of genius, said, my son, do you think you can exhaust the patience of God in 5 minutes? That's not Billy Graham. That's the Holy Spirit talking. Well, if God is God, have him do this. Have him do this. No, my friend, you know what? If you knew who you were dealing with, you'd be the one jumping through the hoops. There's a day that he's going to come and judge in righteousness. And the beautiful thing is, you can cash in on the deal this morning that Jesus took all of your sins penalty, all of your sins debt, and paid up front for it. You just need to come and enjoy his wonderful benefits that he has provided. And finally, man shall vote upon his throne. That is, that in that time, near the end of the millennium, the scripture says that men will change their hearts toward the Lord and go against him. And the Bible says they'll finally get their prayer answered. It says simply in the book of Revelation, that when they turn and encircle Jerusalem to attack it, it says that fire comes down out of the atmosphere and consumes them dead. It's over. I mean, that's all that's mentioned. Well, if God is God, let him consume me. Let him eat me in his judgment and in his fire. Do you think you can exhaust the patience of God? He loves you so much that he's given you wealth that you can't even imagine. You're clothed this morning. You're breathing. You're here. You're either full or hungry or whatever, all because God has given you life. In this series that we now complete here and now, we ought to be able to say, I know Jesus and His person and His authority better. And if you've been holding out on Him, now's the time for you to say, all right, Lord, it's all yours. In fact, while we're closing, the worship group can come forward. I want to lay out to three different groups of people this morning this challenge. First of all, Christians, we need to get ready. We need to walk ready. We need to be ready for Him. We need to know what the Bible says. Stop being ignorant about the Scriptures. When somebody knocks on your door, stop drawing your curtain shut and hiding behind the doorknob. When those guys in the 10-speed pull up or those other guys with the briefcases come knocking on your door, open that door up and say, my Jesus said you'd be coming in the last days. Come on in. I've got the answers for you. Let's turn to the Bible. Christian, the Bible says we better be able to give an answer to everyone who asks of us, a reason for the hope that lies within us, and to give it to them with respect and with meekness. Let's do it. It's not an option. You've got to do it. The second group of people are those that might in here be atheists or evolutionists. The Bible says that the fool has said in his heart there is no God. Notice, the fool has said where? In his heart, because he can't say it in his head. The evidence is overwhelming. The engineer, great designer, the creator, the master engineer lives. You know it in your head. It's your heart you're trying to convince. And you deceive your heart by saying, there is no God, there is no God, there is no God. And you'll crawl under every little rock trying to find some new evidence. And you find it and you herald it as the new thing. And I've got the link and it's all going to be. And then as we apply scientific research, a couple months later, it's found out to be nothing again. It speaks of the design creator.
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4: weather. Mix of sunny clouds today. We're in the mid-70s. For the overnight, mid-50s and a little bit of cloud cover. We'll get a cloudy start to the day on Tuesday, but sunny in the afternoon and low 70s. Things look good on Wednesday. We have another cold front arriving on Thursday with some rain. I'm meteorologist Steve Hamilton on KPDQ.
5: 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And freedom requires a people willing to govern themselves before asking government to do it for them.
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1: Many teach that the key to the ministry of the Holy Spirit is some sort of ecstatic experience or some sign gift. And there's a lot of teaching out there, and I want to just say there's a lot of confusion, and many stay confused about it. And what you and I need to hear is not what do the televangelists say, what are the Christian books saying, what are the pulpits saying. No, we need to hear the truth. And truth is what sets us free. So what I want to do is very simply just talk about the necessity of the Holy Spirit and the necessity of being filled with the Spirit. And then ask the question, well, what does it mean to be controlled by Him? What does it mean to be filled by Him?
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1: Turn to Colossians 3 as we turn to God's Word this morning. Colossians 3, verse 16. I know we're kind of hovering on verse 16, and we're going to, Lord willing. There's a lot. I was talking to, I'm excited about the men's retreat coming up and thinking about how the Psalms, and you take a psalm and listen to it, and then listen to it again. Read it, meditate on it, and mull it over. Nectar comes out of God's word. Sweeter than honeycomb. And so this is a passage I've paused on for a reason. Let the word of Christ richly dwell within you, with all wisdom, teaching, and admonishing one another with psalms and hymns and spiritual songs, singing with thankfulness in your hearts to God. Oh Lord, may you quiet our hearts right now and let us richly dwell. Let your word richly dwell within us. Amen. Let the word of Christ richly. Read your Bible. Well, yeah. Let the word of Christ richly dwell. Get down at home in your hearts and in your minds. And speaking to one another, psalms and hymns, and spiritual songs, and teaching one another with psalms and hymns and spiritual songs, and admonishing one another with psalms and hymns and spiritual songs, singing and making melody and giving thanks in all things. What a passage this is. What an exhortation. And turn back about five pages or so to Ephesians. These two letters were written by the same author at the same time from the same prison cell, and they are very parallel. Colossians is a mini Ephesians. So you turn to Ephesians 5:18, and you're at the parallel text. Don't get drunk with wine. That's dissipation. But be filled with the Spirit, speaking to one another in psalms and hymns and spiritual songs, singing and making melody with your heart to the Lord, always giving thanks for all things in the name of our Lord Jesus Christ to God, even the Father. And be subject to one another in the fear of Christ. Just a cursory glance, just hearing the two texts, and you can say, wow, he's saying the same thing. And then as you dig in and listen and meditate and mull it over, take an in-depth look. And that's what I want to do today, is just that. You see, he's saying the same thing. I mentioned it 2 weeks ago when we left this text and we took a one-off last Sunday because of world events. But this has been so helpful in my own Christian life that I want to unpack as much of it as I can this morning. The centrality of the Holy Spirit to the Christian life. You can't save yourself. God's Son came to save us. You and I can't live the Christian life ourselves. He sent His Son to die for us. He sent His Spirit to live in us. So today I want to look at the centrality of the Holy Spirit. Next week, Lord willing, I want to look at the centrality, not today, the Spirit of God, but next week, the Word of God. The Holy Spirit, the Holy Word, because as you notice right away, he doesn't mention the Holy Spirit in Colossians as he gives this same exhortation. And I mentioned even that Ephesians is like a pneumatology, this the study of the pneuma, the Holy Spirit. You've seen so much about the Holy Spirit in Ephesians. And in Colossians, he's almost silent. And there's a reason. And we can go to school on that sort of thing. And I want to do that. I closed last time by asking, if we all have the Holy Spirit, and we do, since the day of Pentecost, every believer is indwelt by the Holy Spirit. If you don't have the Spirit of Christ, Romans 8 says, you don't belong to him. But you do have the Spirit of Christ, he's saying. And he says that repeatedly. If that's true, then why is it, I asked the question, that there's such a disparity in Christians' experiences? And why some Christians bear much fruit in the fruit of the Spirit, love, joy, peace, patience, kindness, goodness, faithfulness, gentleness, self-control, Christ-like, Christ followers, and others who are struggling and manifesting anger and bitterness and no, they shouldn't and try harder and, you know, why that? And I answered just briefly, the priority of being filled with the Holy Spirit. It's no longer I who live, Christ, Paul said, but Christ lives in me. He's the one who saved me. Physically, he went to the right hand of the Father, and he sent his Holy Spirit, the Spirit of Christ, lives in you and I, and he lives the Christian life in and through us. But this matter of walking in the Spirit is so crucial. Walk in the Spirit, he wrote in Galatians 5, and you won't carry out the deeds of the flesh. The flesh and the Spirit are opposed to each other. The flesh sets its desire against the Spirit, and the Spirit against the flesh. We're in a warfare. And so it's so crucial that you and I be controlled by the Holy Spirit, that we walk day by day. And the filling of the Spirit is mentioned in Scripture. They were filled with the Spirit almost punctiliar at a point in time. Are you filled with the Spirit, I could ask. And then walking in the Spirit is that day by day, step by step continuum where we should live, walking in the Spirit. But when you ask people about it, and I do, and I get asked about it a lot, there's so much misunderstanding, so much confusion, and so many that immediately think mystical thoughts when we say Holy Spirit. I mean, I love the doxology. We sing it just spontaneously at home, in church, at elders' meetings, you know. Praise God from whom all blessings flow. Praise Father, Son, and Holy Ghost. Even the old English phraseology, Holy Ghost, might tempt us to think in terms of mysticism and, you know, Many teach that the key to the ministry of the Holy Spirit is some sort of ecstatic experience or some sign gift. And there's a lot of teaching out there, and I want to just say there's a lot of confusion, and many stay confused about it. And what you and I need to hear is not, what do the televangelists say? What are the Christian books saying? What are the pulpits saying? No, we need to hear the truth. What does the scripture say? He is called repeatedly, the Holy Spirit, the Spirit of truth. Jesus, every time he mentioned him almost, he would say, comma, the Spirit of truth, the comforter, the helper, the Spirit of truth. And the Spirit of truth uses the word of truth. And truth is what sets us free. So what I want to do is very simply just talk about the necessity of the Holy Spirit, the necessity of being filled with the Spirit, and then ask the question, well, what does it mean to be controlled by him? What does it mean to be filled by him? So stay with me. We're really going to examine this text in Ephesians 5 as the parallel text to Colossians 3, and we've already seen just by reading them, you can see he's after the same thing. And I want to point out, I'll say it right now, and I hope it unfolds for us, that the Spirit of God uses the Word of God. And those who richly dwell, and let the Word of God richly dwell, let the Word of Christ be your daily meditation, that's how the Holy Spirit guides and directs and controls us. And I want to let Scripture speak to that. You know, there are famous verses you can almost quote if I just start them. Jesus said, don't leave town yet. But when he comes, when the Holy Spirit comes, you're going to receive power to be my witnesses, both in Jerusalem, Judea, and Samaria. You will receive power when the Holy Spirit comes. Future tense. I'm quoting Acts 1:8. And I'll point that out, that nearly every reference Jesus made to the Holy Spirit was future. Okay? Don't leave town, he ended Luke, we saw, until you're clothed with power from on high. Don't even leave the city. And then Acts opens up the second volume of Luke's writings, and he says the same thing. And then he says, you'll receive power when the Holy Spirit has come upon you. And there's two verses that I want you to look at with me in John. Turn back to John 16 for a minute. John 16. Jesus has taken his men under his wing right before the cross. We call it the upper room discourse. And he says, I'm leaving, and you're troubled by that. Where I'm going, you can't come. Peter said, no, why can't we go? I'd go to death with you, if that's what it means. I'd die for you. And you remember the scene, and Jesus gives this wonderful exposition of truth. And in chapter 16, verse 7, I tell you the truth. It's to your advantage that I go away. For if I do not go away, the Helper shall not come to you. But if I go, I will send him to you. Wow. 3 years they'd hung out with Jesus, sitting around the campfire, walking, like when you take a drive and your eyes are on the road and stuff. You just start talking and you spend time with somebody on a long drive. They'd spent a lot of time with Jesus. And he says, I'll tell you what, it's actually to your advantage that I leave. Well, they're sorrowful, admittedly, but he says, if I don't go, he won't come. But if I go, I will send the Comforter to you. Now, the truth behind this, look at the other text, John 7. Turn back to John 7. He had said this in that same context, not the same scene. This is quite earlier. But when he was telling the Jews that he was going away, and they were puzzling over it, and he said, you know, but verse 37, in a very public scene, the last day of the great feast when he'd been teaching publicly in Jerusalem. On the last day, the great day of the feast, Jesus stood, John 7:37, and cried out. This was an announcement saying, if any man is thirsty, let him come to me and drink. He who believes in me, as the scripture said, from his innermost being shall flow rivers of living water. Wow, what a statement. If you're thirsty, come to me. And from your innermost being, not only will your thirst be quenched, but you'll become a source of living water. From your innermost being, living water will flow out and be a blessing to others. What's he talking about? Well, just read on. Context is king. Verse 39. This he spoke of the Spirit, whom those who believed in him were to receive. For the Spirit was not yet given, because Jesus was not yet glorified. Boy, that's crucial. He said, the Spirit is going to be like living water coming out of you. The power, the joy, love, joy, peace, patience. Christ-like living, issuing forth from our life. And then we say, well, what does it mean? He says, I'm talking about, but John, under the inspiration of the Holy Spirit, gives this explanation. This he spoke of the Holy Spirit, whom those who believed in him would receive, but they haven't yet. Why? The Spirit was not yet given because Jesus was not yet glorified. Until the Son of God ascended to heaven and took his seat at the right hand of God, the Spirit of God would not come. That's God's economy. That explains the doctrine behind him saying, you know, it's to your advantage that I go away. If I don't go away, he won't come. But if I go, I will send him to you. He's going to transform your life. And, you know, I probably use him too often as an example, but Peter is such a great illustration of this. He was zealous, but he kept putting his foot in his mouth. He'd ask the wrong question. He'd say the wrong thing. And when push came to shove, he was not big, strong Peter. He was cowardly. The flesh cannot accomplish God's will. But Peter, after Pentecost, same city, not some little servant girl saying, yeah, I think you're one of him. Same city, same crowd. He stood up and said, you killed him. God raised him from the dead. Talk about a transformed life. The ministry of the Holy Spirit. I could illustrate it many ways, but I want to just say the day of Pentecost is monumental. You'll receive power, chapter 1, verse 8. The day of Pentecost comes. The Holy Spirit comes, and it's an unrepeatable event. Just as God the Son came and died once for all, we don't re-crucify him. It's a mistake to do as some churches think, one in particular, that when you take the body and the bread and the wine, you're re-crucifying, you're re-sacrificing mass to re-sacrifice the Christ. No, that's been done. This is in remembrance of what happened. He died once for all, never to die again. He rose once again. It's an unrepeatable event. These are historical facts. The Son of God came, he died, he rose again. He was here for 40 days convincing them. And then he said, I'm leaving. And before their eyes, Acts 9, 10, and 11, right after he said, when he gets here, you'll have power. He ascended to heaven and took his seat at the right hand of God and sent the Holy Spirit. And we don't try to repeat that. In fact, since then, every statement regarding the Holy Spirit is not in the future tense, it's in the past tense. Let me illustrate. Just look at John 14 with me for just a minute. Every time Jesus spoke about the Holy Spirit, it was in the future tense. Verse 16 of chapter 14, I will ask the Father, he will give you another helper, that he may be with you forever. But it's, I will ask the Father, he will give you. That is the Spirit of truth, verse 17, whom the world cannot receive because it does not behold him or know him. But you know him because he abides with you. They're on Old Testament ground and will be future in you. I will not leave you as orphans. I will come to you. Chapter 15, verse 26. When the Helper comes, whom I will send to you from the Father, that is the Spirit of truth, who proceeds from the Father, he will bear witness of me. And you will bear witness also, because you've been with me from the beginning. It's to your advantage, glance down at 16, verse 7. We've already read it. It's to your advantage that I go away. And he, when he comes, future, verse 8, will convict the world. But he, when he comes, verse 13, future tense, when he, the Spirit of truth, comes, he will guide you into all the truth. Now you get to the epistles, and every statement regarding the Spirit is past tense. He came. He, Romans 5 says, hope does not disappoint, because the Spirit of God has been poured out within us, has been poured out. And he teaches us, Romans 8, to say, Abba, Father. The Spirit bears witness with our spirit. And I repeat it, there are many places, but I won't take any more time because I want to get to this matter of how does he then control us. But there are many places in the New Testament that insist on this truth, that there are not two bodies of Christ, the haves and the have-nots. The day you come to Jesus Christ, he takes up residency in your life through his Holy Spirit. He lives within us. Okay? So being filled with the Spirit is not getting the Spirit. He already lives here within us. We're a temple. Our body is a temple of the Holy Spirit.
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1: Let the peace of Christ rule in your hearts, to which indeed you were called in one body. I'm quoting Colossians 3. Forgiving each other. Whoever has a complaint against anyone, as the Lord and God, as God in Christ has forgiven you, so you should. And we don't just crank it up in our flesh. Our flesh loves to keep track. Don't forget what you said. I'm not going to forget it. You know. But the Spirit turns loose of that. Love doesn't take into account. And we end up forgiving each other like God in Christ also has forgiven us. And you see a beautiful contrast. And those relationships will show forth. In other words, when I say, what does it look like to be filled with the Spirit? You'll see it best, this walking in the Spirit. You'll see that concept of being filled, controlled by the Holy Spirit in relationships to one another and to Him.
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0: 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And coming up next, we have Grace to You with Dr. John MacArthur. 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
10: You know, Ronald Reagan believed self-government required something that government could never replace, responsibility in the hands of the people. In his 1981 inaugural address, Reagan warned against the idea that America had become too complicated to be governed by its citizens. Reagan asked, "If no one among us is capable of governing himself, then who among us has the capacity to govern someone else?" For Reagan, limited government was not about having no government. It was about remembering where responsibility begins, with individuals, families, communities, and the people themselves. Because when government assumes every responsibility, citizens gradually surrender their own. Self-government asks more of us than dependence ever will. And freedom requires a people willing to govern themselves before asking government to do it for them.

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1: And what our Lord is saying, no, you don't kill outwardly, but you kill with your heart. 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
2: 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Today we're beginning a series that should be of particular interest to those the world would call good people, the upstanding citizens who respect the rights of others, don't make major moral errors. It's a study on the judgment of God that's titled Without Excuse. Now, as we get started, I think it's safe to say that if there's one frustration people have these days with many court systems around the world, it's the leniency shown to guilty criminals. For nearly every crime, there seems to be an exotic excuse why the person isn't responsible. While excuses may sometimes work in the human courtroom, that won't be the case when people one day stand before God. Here were some of John's thoughts on that.
3: You probably remember a few years ago when somebody was accused of a heinous crime and went to court and took what was called the Twinkie defense, defended himself because he had eaten too many Twinkies and it somehow altered his thinking. Yeah, people would go to bizarre extremes to excuse themselves from their evil behavior. All of us can get good at that, making excuses for our behavior. And that leads me to say that we're going to provide you with a study that we're going to begin today titled Without Excuse. That's right, Without Excuse. It comes from Romans 2. That's a passage that spells out how God views the kinds of sins that so saturate our world today. This series on Without Excuse will answer questions like, why are people who have never heard the gospel still held responsible? Or, where do good works fit into God's judgment? Or, how can God claim to be loving but cast people into hell? Another question, what role does the created world around us play in God's holding mankind responsible for rejecting him? All these are questions of great importance because people always ask, why am I to be held responsible when I'm locked in sin? Why is it my fault if I don't believe? A timely study that goes to the heart of the self-indulgent, self-excusing times in which we live.
2: Yes, friend, this study will be provocative and it will cause you to think. So you don't want to miss a day. And now here is John MacArthur to begin his series called Without Excuse.
1: Romans chapter 2. Actually, verses 1 through 16 are a single section, and they present to us the principles for divine judgment, the principles on which God judges men. From chapter 1, verses 18 through 32, the Apostle Paul painted for us a vivid, striking picture of the character of the godless heathen system in its evil and debauchery. He also has clearly shown us that the wrath of God is working already in the world through the compounded sinfulness of men who have been abandoned by God. Men abandon God, and God abandons men to the consequence of their own sin, and thus the wrath of God is at work. Now, when you come to the end of chapter 1, if you've really thought about it, there's a very important question that is unanswered. And it is this. What about the good people? What about the moral people? The people who aren't murderers, who aren't liars and thieves and fornicators and adulterers and homosexuals? What about the basically good moral folks who are not idolaters, who have not, as it were, abandoned all sense of right and wrong and morality? What about the people who do not outwardly commit these vices? Where do they fit? Now, here's the key. There are in the world people who do not appear to be idolatrous. They may even identify with that religion which is true. In Paul's day, they would be the Jews. In our day, they would be the quote-unquote professing Christians who would want to uphold the moral standard of the Scripture. But because they are not true believers in God, though they want to uphold an external moral virtue value system, they cannot maintain it in their own lives because they cannot restrain their own sinfulness. Now, Paul then in chapter 2 sets about to expose the moralist, to expose the Jew, if you will, who is saying, we have not become idolatrous. We have not sunk to this level. We agree with your condemnation. Therefore, we are different than they are. We stand uncondemned. And they would have a false sense of security. But if you look at chapter 3, verse 19, which is right at the end of this whole section which indicts man, you will see that Paul has a purpose in mind. He says, we know that whatever things the law saith, it saith to them that are under the law, and here it comes, that every mouth may be stopped, and all the world may become guilty before God. Now, stop there and go back. The whole basis of the Christian gospel is only understood insofar as people understand that they are guilty before God. Whether they are the immoral man of chapter 1 or the moral man of chapter 2. Whether they are the Gentile of chapter 1 or the Jew of chapter 2. Now, Paul in chapter 2, I believe, may have had the heathen moralist in mind. The man who thinks he's moral and wants to uphold a moral ethical code. But more than that, he had the Jew in mind. The Jew traditionally believed that God was going to blast the heathen out of existence because of their sin. As in the case of Jonah, he would wipe out the Ninevehs of the world, as it were, unless they repented. But he also believed that no Jew would ever experience that kind of condemnation with the pagans. They believed that because they were Jewish, born into the line of Abraham, because they were circumcised, and because they kept the trappings of the Jewish religion, that they were exempt from any judgment. Now, you can see this from two angles. Number one, they believed in a salvation by works. They believed in what we would call legalism, salvation by works. They thought that because they were in the nation, and because they kept the traditions, and because of their physical identification and their religious identification together, they were exempt. They were in the chosen people. You could also say they believed not only in salvation by their works then, but salvation by their covenant. Because they were circumcised on the eighth day, because they went through that sacramental situation, that ritual, they therefore were in the covenant. There are people like that today. They've been baptized. They go to church. They belong to a church. They keep the rules and they act on a moral basis outwardly. They're self-righteous. They try to do what's right and they just don't think they're going to be judged. They really don't. That's basically true. And that's why you hear so very often people say, well, God would never do that to me. I mean, I've been a good person. The moral, self-righteous people, frankly, are the hardest people to reach. They're much harder to reach than the reprobates who hit the bottom and have no other options. So Paul goes from the reprobates in chapter 1 to the moral people in chapter 2. And with great force and great clarity, he points out that the ethical, moral person, even the Jew, is going to find himself in the same hell as the Gentile pagan idolater if he keeps going the way he's going. Now, there are six principles of judgment in this first 16 verses. He judges men on the basis of their knowledge. He judges them on the basis of the truth. He judges them on the basis of their guilt. He judges them on the basis of their deeds. He judges them with impartiality, and he judges their motives. Those are the six elements that come together to show how God judges. Now, let's look at the first one in verse 1. Knowledge. Therefore, Thou art inexcusable, O man, whosoever thou art that judgest, for wherein thou judgest another, thou condemnest thyself. For thou that judgest doest the same things. Now, let's see what this is saying. Fascinating verse. It begins with therefore. What he's saying is this, and the therefore ties us, doesn't it, backwards to the previous chapter. Some people have been confused by that therefore, but there's really no reason to be. Listen. Because what was true of those in 1:18 to 32 is also true of you. You are also without excuse. That's the connection. If you go back to verse 18, watch. Here it is. For the wrath of God is revealed from heaven against all ungodliness and unrighteousness of men who hold the truth. Verse 19. That which may be known of God is manifest in them. In other words, because they know the truth, the end of verse 20 says they are without what? Excuse. Now go right to verse 1 of chapter 2. Therefore, you also are inexcusable, O man. Why? Implication. Because you also know the truth. And you know how you prove that you know the truth? You prove it because you are judging others. And if you have a criterion by which to judge others, you prove that you must know the truth. You're just as inexcusable. Now, they knew the truth. Obviously, they knew the truth. It was clear that all men knew the truth from chapter 1. And what was true of those people is also true of the Jew in chapter 2. They knew not only from external natural revelation, they knew from

What advantage is there to being a Jew, and what profit is there to be part of the circumcision? Much every way. Chiefly because unto them were committed the oracles of God. So they knew, and therefore they are just as inexcusable or more inexcusable. For they not only have the light of nature, they have the light of conscience, and they have the light of the revealed word of God itself. In chapter 9, Paul reinforces the same concept in verse 4. Who are Israelites, he says? They to whom pertains the adoption, the glory, the covenants, the giving of the law, the service of God, and the promises, whose are the fathers, and of whom concerning the flesh Christ came. In other words, they have all the benefits, all the revelation. So he says, therefore, you're without excuse. Oh man, that means anybody. And that really gives us not only the Jew, but beyond to any moralist who thinks he's exempt from judgment because he has not sunk to idolatry, he has not sunk to homosexuality, he has not sunk to the reprobation of the former passage. Any moralist in view who is saying, look, I'm not in that category, he says to him, you are also inexcusable, oh man. And that little phrase, oh man, is used also in verse 3 and later in chapter 9. It's just a very general reference. You're inexcusable. And you say, why? Because you know. You have the knowledge. In fact, you have a more complete knowledge, so you're even more inexcusable. You might even want to know, too, that the Jews who would be exposed to this chapter would even have known of Christ. And that would put them at the very top of the inexcusable list, wouldn't it? The Hebrews 10 people who would receive the much severer punishment because they had counted the blood of the covenant an unholy thing and trampled underfoot the blood of Christ. You see, they were at the top of the inexcusable list. And they know God's standards. How do we know? Look at the next phrase. Whosoever thou art that judgest. You betray that you know God's standards when you apply them to somebody else. Anyone who sits in the seat of moral judgment, anyone who sits in the seat of condemning others for their sin, proves that he himself is inexcusable. If he can judge sin in others, then it gives evidence that he knows the standard. You want to know something interesting? Look at the verse 32 at the end of chapter 1. It says, even the pagans know the judgment of God, that they who commit such things are worthy of death. Even the pagans know what is right and wrong. Even the pagans can apply God's standard to their own life if they chose. Much more you who have received his revelation. And you who sit in judgment on the pagans give evidence that you know. This would be like a judge who condemns a criminal by applying the law. He therefore makes himself responsible, obviously, to keep that same law if he's going to sit in judgment on somebody else. And then he goes to the next statement, powerful. For wherein thou judgest another, thou condemnest thyself. Now, when you show the law of God as applied to somebody else, you prove that you know that law, and in knowing that law, you condemn yourself. A pretty powerful statement. You condemn yourself. And this is really what Jesus said. If you look for a moment at Matthew 7, you can see where Paul got this whole thing. Through the inspiration of the Holy Spirit, he was really restating what our Lord said in Matthew 7, verse 1. Judge not that you be not judged. Now, what this means is not don't make a proper evaluation. You're supposed to make a proper evaluation of things. It even tells you to do that later on in the same chapter when it gets down into verses 15 to 20 and tells you to examine and make a decision based upon the fruit that you see in someone's life. But what it means here is stop criticizing. Stop being condemning and censorious and critical and fault-finding and self-righteous. Stop playing God. Stop trying to impugn people's motives when you can't even read their hearts. Stop pushing your criticism to the point where you're playing God. Because in verse 2, with whatever judgment you judge, you will be judged. And with whatever measure you measure, it'll be measured to you again. In other words, if you show that you can judge

0: everybody else, then you show that you ought to be judged by that same standard. If you know it so well to apply it to other people, you better make sure it isn't going to be applied to you. And then the Lord goes on in chapter 7 to talk about, before you get a splinter out of another guy's eye, why don't you get a 2x4 out of your own eye? It's a fatal tendency, isn't it, to exaggerate the faults of others and minimize our own. And this was the classic line of the Jew who sat in judgment on everybody and thought he himself was exempt. And God says, you're not exempt. Not only are you not exempt, you're even more inexcusable, and you prove it because you are applying the law to somebody else, which proves you know it, and it's going to condemn you too. Well, why should it condemn them? This is the key, the end of the verse. For you that judge are doing what? The same things. You're doing the same things. Now, immediately, whoever this imaginary Jew might be that's in sort of a diatribe with Paul, he is going to say, what do you mean? I do not do those things. I am not committing those sins. I am a moral man. I keep the law of God. Like the rich young ruler, all these things have I done from my youth. Boy, what an illusion. I'm a moral man. What do you mean I've done these things? Look at Matthew 5. Let's find out. Listen to how the Lord zeroed in on this problem. Verse 21. And he said earlier, I'm come to fulfill the law. And here I'm going to reiterate what it is. You have heard that it was said by them of old is a statement that means your rabbis taught you this. Your rabbi said, thou shalt not kill. And so you say, we don't murder. Oh my, we would never do that. But I say unto you that whoever is angry with his brother without a cause shall be in danger of judgment. And whoever says to his brother, Raca, shall be in danger of the council. And whoever shall say, thou fool, shall be in danger of hell fire. And what our Lord is saying, no, you don't kill outwardly, but you kill with your heart. And you are able to restrain the actual murder because you're seeking so hard to be self-righteous and because you want everyone to look up to you, but inside you are a murderer. So it may not be apparent. You see, that is all that false religion can do. It cannot actually restrain the sin in the heart, although it can mask it with a self-righteousness. And if you go further to verse 27, you have heard that it was said, your rabbi said, thou shalt not commit adultery. And so you don't say, you say, we don't do that. Oh, we don't commit adultery. But I say unto you that when you look on a woman to lust after her, you've committed it already with her in your heart. You are able to restrain it on the outside to perpetuate your hypocrisy, but not on the inside. And then he goes on to say, you also commit adultery with your divorces. Verse 31 and 32, you know what they did? When they wanted to commit adultery, they didn't just go commit adultery. They divorced their wife and married the one they wanted to commit adultery with. And they legalized it. And that's why the Lord says, when you're putting away all your wives, you're proliferating adultery all over every place. You're technically getting around adultery, but you're divorcing your wife to do it, and that's a sin. And then in verse 38, he says, your rabbis taught you an eye for an eye and a tooth for tooth. You know what the rabbi said? Get your vengeance, man. Get your vengeance. Get it. If somebody does something to you, you do it back. And you say it's biblical, eye for an eye, tooth for a tooth. But that statement was for the law courts, not for personal activities. We have laws to take care of that. And I tell you that when somebody hits you on one cheek, turn the other. In your personal relationships, you see, you've missed the whole point. You're a vengeful sinner's. Well, he went all the way through chapter 5 with that stuff. And as I said, they could restrain the outside. Oh, we don't kill. Oh, we don't commit adultery. Oh, we don't lie. We just say King's X. See, we have our fingers crossed behind our back. And we only do what the Bible says, an eye for an eye and a tooth for a tooth, which was nothing but a cloak for their revenge. You see, self-righteous people make two fatal mistakes. They misunderstand the height of God's law that encompasses even the inside, and they misunderstand the depth of their sin. They missed both of those.
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2: 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And coming up next, we have Focus on the Family with Jim Daly. 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
3: weather. We'll have some cloud cover hanging around for a while, a little bit of sunshine by afternoon, and we're in the mid-70s. Things look good for the next couple of days. We have high pressure over the area, mid-50s, and some clouds for the overnight hours. About the same for Tuesday, cloudy in the morning, sunny in the afternoon, low 70s. I'm meteorologist Steve Hamilton on KPDQ.
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4: Number one, you're not a perfect parent.
3: What?
4: And your child is not a perfect child.
3: Hmm.
4: And your child does not need a perfect parent. Your child has a perfect Savior. And that's what your child needs. Mm. What your child needs is for you to be a faithful Christian. And wow. That's what's important for us to understand.
3: It's a big statement.
4: Yeah, and so I think sometimes we overcomplicate what we're doing. What we're really doing is we're growing in Christ's likeness before our children.
5: That's Juan Sanchez, and he and his wife Janine are with us today on Focus on the Family with Jim Daly. Thanks for joining us. I'm John Fuller.
3: You know, John, parenting doesn't come with a manual.
5: No.
3: Were you scared to death? I remember when Trent, my son, was born, my first son, and they handed him to me. It freaked me out. It was like, what do I do now? There was nothing that came with it. You know, it was like, you know, what a blessed son you have. And I was like, yeah, I hope I don't break him, right? Goodness. Today, we're going to talk to our guests about the ins and outs of parenting and getting on the same page and what happens when you don't. And a lot of great tips.
5: Mm-hmm. And reaching your child's heart is a real critical component of the conversation today. In fact, the book title is Reaching Your Child's Heart. And the authors are Juan and Janine Sanchez. And we're so glad to have them. Juan is senior pastor of High Point Baptist Church in Austin, Texas. And Janine teaches English and writing to children and helps women understand how to apply God's word to everyday life. They've got five adult daughters, bless you,
3: and amazing
5: growing number of grandchildren.
3: That is awesome. Welcome to the program.
4: Thank you. It's a joy to be here.
3: Here's the question. What have you learned raising five girls? I'll ask both of you.
6: Wow. So much. I think one of the big things is that formulaic parenting just doesn't work.
3: Yeah.
6: You know, the A plus B equals C. And if you do this, then your children are going to turn out this way. And the Lord in his kind providence did not allow that in our lives. And what a mercy.
3: Yeah.
6: Really.
3: Gene and I walking through a grocery store when we were first married, no kids, and we'd see a child out of control. And we would say, you know, when we have children, our child will never act like that.
5: That's right.
3: How many of us say that?
6: Oh, yeah. Well, my child was kids. There. My child was that child.
3: Oh, yeah. Mine too. Fit. That's the funny thing. But Juan, you did military.
4: Yeah.
3: Did you come into the marriage and into the parenting role as dad, as that guy?
4: Yeah, I mean, I was Captain Von Trapp without the whistle.
3: Yes, so right? I thought about that. Sound of Music is your story.
4: Yeah. But what's interesting is, you know, kind of like you mentioned, I didn't know what was going on. And I had a warped understanding of parenting. I thought, I read the theology books, you deal with the kids. And then once they are old enough to talk and potty train and all that, then I'll kind of jump in there. And so when we had our first daughter, very surprisingly, because we were going to wait 2 years, get to know each other.
3: You had a plan.
4: We had a plan. And 6 months into our marriage, we're pregnant. And so we didn't know what was going on. And so we were making things up as we go along. She didn't sleep through the night consistently till she was 4 years old. And I told Jeannie, we can't keep doing this.
3: Oh, my
4: goodness. And so... yeah, there was a lot of learning the hard way.
3: Yeah. Juan, you said when your firstborn daughter turned six, it was kind of a change of the game. Yeah. What happened when she was six that changed it?
4: One of the things I would say is, like Janine mentioned, she knows she is not the Holy Spirit. And so she wasn't critical, she wasn't nagging, but she prayed for me for 6 years. And then one day she came to me and she said, hey, there's this parenting conference happening not far from us. Would you be willing to go? And so I said yes. And again, my thinking was, I'm in ministry. I have to pour myself into this. And the speaker spoke my language, mm-hmm. which is biblical and theological. And he helped me understand from Scripture, what is God's design for the family? What is God's design for the husband and the wife? And what is my place in all of this? And mm-hmm. I realized, oh, my place is to be the leader. I'm supposed to be the spiritual leader, and I'm supposed to, in the way that Jesus loved the church with a sacrificial, servant, and sanctifying kind of love, I'm supposed to be reproducing that culture and that environment in my home, leading my wife in that way, but also leading my children. So we came back, and I began reading and thinking about that, you know, very convicted. And it was amazing to me how our home, I would call it, was upside down, where Janine was leading us in the parenting, the discipleship, the discipline. And within a matter of time, it seemed fairly quickly, she began to come to me and ask questions about discipleship and parenting and discipline. Mm. And we came to it as a team. And what we've discovered is that there are three pillars to faithful parenting. And the first one is godly parental example. We lead by example. You know, just as elders are supposed to lead not under compulsion, but by example, we are displaying to our children who God is, his love, his authority. But secondly, biblical instruction is the foundation, and then corrective discipline. And what we found is those three pillars are given to us in Scripture for us to be able to model for our children what the Christian life is like, for us to teach them who God is and what he requires of them. And then that corrective discipline that God himself uses on us.
7: Yeah.
4: And it's been amazing how it not only transformed our parenting, but actually transformed our marriage.
3: Mm-hmm. And it's actually not that complicated.
4: Nope.
3: But you have to get focused on it and understand what the mm-hmm. inputs need to be.
4: That's right.
3: For those predictive outcomes.
6: Well, and I think too, like I was reading all the parenting books, trying to gather all of the information that I could. And then Juan would come home and ask me, we'd talk about what to do. And that just switched, and he took ownership of that information. And now he was reading and he was formulating what is the best plan for our family, the best plan to handle these types of situation. And that can be clunky at first, right? Especially with a kind of a stronger, I've been doing this for 6 years, right? And then having to change that leadership over to him. But it was such a great thing.
3: It's probably a relief, too, to have more of a partner in that regard, you know, that you're in this with me. A lot of wives, I think, are probably going, oh, I only wish, but let's get you a copy of the book. That would be a good place to start and talk about it.
6: And to really pray. I think sometimes we think of that as a last resort.
3: Right.
6: And that really needs to be our go-to, because the Lord was going to do a better job with Juan than I was going to do any day. So
3: I would say, could you repeat that? But I think we got it. I mean, that's so true. And that's true for both spouses. You know, husbands want change in their wife, and the wife wants change in the husband. And you can only work on you.
5: Yeah. Our guest today on Focus on the Family with Jim Daly are Juan and Janine Sanchez. And they've written a terrific book. 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
3: Let me ask you, what does healthy, dedicated discipleship look like in a normal, busy week for a family? I mean, this is the real stuff, right? Everybody's moving different directions. You've had five girls. I mean, dinner, getting things ready. I can't imagine the bathroom difficulties. You know? It's my time in the bathroom.
6: Oh, absolutely. That's discipleship right now. Isn't it? At that moment?
3: Yeah.
6: We chose to capitalize on things that we could count on that we were doing together anyway. And so mealtime is such an important time in the life of your kids when they're young, teaching them just how to sit, how to have nice table manners as they grow, to consider one another, how to be kind to a host and hostess. And even in the teenage years, that's where you're going to have conversations. And so God was so kind to help us realize that we have those dedicated times. Use those times to be in the Word, to think about issues of the day that we could point the kids to Christ, have those conversations that can mold them. Once again, it's just another opportunity to point them to God's Word. And that's where Juan was able to be at different seasons. It was in the morning. Yeah. In other seasons, it was during the evening, where we were tried to be as consistent as a schedule would allow. Yeah. To have time in the Word. We were in the car often, and we also utilized that time to listen to Adventures in Odyssey. Yay. So many different things that could teach the kids and help with some of those gaps that that we can't think about.
4: Think Deuteronomy 6. Right. You know, teach when you wake up, when you lie down, when you walk by the road. It's not either or, it's both and.
3: Yeah.
4: But we do have to know, like, the age of our children, the development, you know, where they are. And so when children are younger, they're in that concrete stage of thinking where it's more facts. You know, they're memorizing and they're telling us back, right?
3: Right.
4: But as they grow older into their more abstract stage of thinking, and then they begin to reason. So we have to know what stages there are. So when they're very little, we're just basically teaching them truths. A catechism is a great way for very small children who are in the grammar stage in classical education, that concrete stage where you teach them a question, you teach them the answer, then they say it back to you. And we learn from a very young age. Children can learn a lot.
3: Yeah, they're sponges.
4: You know, they can even communicate before they're verbal, just using some basic sign language. So we just learned some really basic ways to communicate and to do those things. And like Janine said, there's so much going on in those times. So they're learning to read, and we're teaching our children a love of reading. And then when we instill in our children a love for reading, they'll be lifelong learners.
3: Yeah, that's good.
4: They're also learning how to sit. You're helping them learn how to sit. But we also would give them things to do, like Janine said. But it's so simple. Yeah. You know, like we would sit at breakfast. I used the New Living Translation. It had just come out. And we were just reading through the Bible. And I don't know how long it took us to get through it, but we would just read a portion, maybe as much as a chapter. We would say a few words, and then we would pray for one another. When they could understand, then we would just simply ask, what questions do you have? And then, how can we pray for you today? Yeah. And so we would just do that in the morning. But then in the evenings, what we would do is after dinner, we would check in. I would read aloud. I love fantasy, Janine not so much. And so I would read the Chronicles of Narnia, The Hobbit. We would do that in the evenings. And then bedtime was just really simple. We would do the catechism. And then I would sit with them. We would sing three little songs, ask them how we could pray for them, and just pray with
3: them. That's so sweet.
4: And it just, it really was very simple.
6: Yeah. A lot of us have kids in different ages and stages. And it's like, oh my goodness, you know, who am I teaching to? Like, am I teaching to the 10-year-old or the 2-year-old? And it's amazing, as you're teaching to the older kids, what the younger ones are getting. And you know, just doing it again and again.
4: Yeah, I remember one time Janine was taking the girls to brush her teeth, and I had the 2-year-old, and we had been doing the catechism, and I'm looking at her, and I'm looking at, what do I do? I just wait for them to come back. And I just thought, let's go. Who made you? She said, Todd made me.
3: Todd.
4: I said, well, what else did God make? Todd made all things. Said, well, why did God make you and all things? For his own glory. And I thought, my goodness, she gets it.
3: Yeah.
4: She's been absorbing it as we're doing it with the older sisters.
3: Right. Absolutely.
4: And one of the things that's helpful to understand is that little children, they're like a warehouse. Their brains are like a warehouse, and they're shelving. And what our job is to put the truths of God in those shelves in the right places, so that as they grow and develop, the Holy Spirit has something to work with, those truths to convict of righteousness, truth, and judgment, and to draw them to Christ. And so what we're doing is we're just filling the warehouse.
3: I like that,
4: you know,
3: concept.
4: With God's truth.
3: You know, I'm thinking now for the parents of young children, I want to speak specifically to you. And Juan, let me ask you about this, and certainly Janine, jump in. But one of the things that I felt was the progression for me in parenting was going from expectations mm-hmm. of behavior, mm-hmm. whatever it might be, to a bit more relaxed, yeah. not to be so uptight. Yeah. And I think that's a normal progression of every parent. Right. And that poor firstborn.
6: I know.
3: Oh, the poor firstborn. Sorry, John. But, you take so much because the parents were so rigid. And in that context, how do we learn earlier?
4: Yeah.
3: You know, like grandparents are awesome, but this is the second time around, yeah. right? Mm-hmm. How do we learn and how do we encourage younger parents mm-hmm. to get there more quickly?
4: Yep.
3: And the get there is to relax.
4: Yeah. Yeah. Well, let me just say a few things. Number one, you're not a perfect parent.
3: What?
4: And your child is not a perfect child. Mm. And your child does not need a perfect parent. Your child has a perfect savior. And that's what your child needs. Mm. What your child needs is for you to be a faithful Christian. And that's what's important for us to understand.
3: That's a big statement.
4: And so I think sometimes we overcomplicate what we're doing. Mm. What we're really doing is we're growing in Christ's likeness before our children.
3: Yeah.
4: And we're doing what God has called all of us to do as Christians. We're modeling Christ's likeness, Ephesians 4:11-16. We're speaking the truth in love to one another until we all grow in Christ's likeness. And then we just kind of helpfully correct one another. Well, no, this is not quite right. No, that's not quite right. But that's what we're doing. We're living it out. And so what we encourage and we advocate for is in the very early years, a more parental directed home, because your children need that. But what you're doing is, as they learn responsibility, you give them more and more responsibility. When they can accept your authority, then what you want to do is give them opportunities, because what ends up happening is in child-centered homes, they're giving away all the authority now. And then when the kids become teenagers, they don't like the choices they're making. And so they're trying to rein them in.
3: Yeah.
4: So it's the very opposite. Yeah. And so if you can do the hard work now or later, but you will do the hard work.
3: Interesting.
4: And the later you wait to do the hard work, the harder it becomes.
3: That is so true. And Janine, let me amplify this a little for moms. What I've seen is when their fear goes up, mm-hmm. especially those teen years, and dads can do this too, but I think it's more prevalent in moms. When fear goes up, mm-hmm. control That's rises right. higher mm-hmm. in order to get their feeling of security
6: right.
3: back with the kids. And man, that can be the exact wrong move at that time, because your teenage child is trying to get independence.
6: Sure.
3: Hopefully you've done the hard work that they're wise in their independence.
4: Yeah.
3: But if not, that fear rises and then your control rises higher.
6: Right.
3: And now you've got rebellion.
6: Sure. Well, and fear is an awful master, isn't it?
3: Yes.
6: And it kills relationship.
4: Yeah.
6: And so that's just one of the things that I think is so important on this journey of parenting. Am I being winsome in how I'm dealing with this child, pointing them to Christ, discipling them? Or am I being just an authoritarian ogre?
3: Right.
6: And I think that the more permissive we are in the younger years, doing it backwards, we have more fear, we're more fear driven, and then we get to these teenage years and we want to clamp down, and it chokes the life out of that relationship, because at the end of the day, you're not trusting. First of all, you're not trusting the Lord. You're not trusting the teen. You're not trusting in God's word. And so this is just such an amazing time to have positive instruction opportunities, conversations. And let me tell you, it takes time, but it will not be void.
3: Yeah.
6: It will bring back that relationship, so that before your kid goes out, you're talking about it. Okay, what are you doing? What are some pitfalls? What are some dangers you might see as you're going out? We're giving you all the freedom. What are some expectations, right, that we have of you? And we would talk about those beforehand. We expect you to go where you say you're going to go, be with who you say you're going to be with, and be home at a certain time. And also helping our kids to know, this is really important. This was something that my dad instilled in our home, was that if there was trouble, I knew I could call my dad.
3: Wow, that's good.
6: I knew that.
3: Yeah.
6: And I did. Now, there are consequences to that, but I knew that I didn't have to handle that situation myself, and I wanted my teenagers to know that. All of these situations are opportunities for discipleship, and there have to be natural consequences afterwards.
3: Your oldest girl is she out of the house?
4: She's 34.
3: She's 34. Yeah. Okay.
4: Oldest is 34, youngest is 23.
3: Okay. So in that context, you guys have lived this, and I want to speak again to a different spectrum of parenting where we get a lot of calls for counseling help, which we want you to do that. Mm-hmm. Call us if you need us. Mm-hmm. But it's kind of that, to your point, where if you were passive in younger years, as you said, Juan, at some point you pay the parenting piper. Mm-hmm. It's going to come up. Yeah. So these kids that are raised in good Christian homes, they go to Sunday school, go to church, they hear it, they can recite it. They get to a point where they get out of the home, they go off to college or whatever they're going to do, and they're free from that parenting throttle, and they go crazy. Yeah. You hear about this. Yeah. Kids going to Christian schools, and it's a party every night, and they're not controlling those appetites well. Mm-hmm. What, you know, your influence as a parent is really diminished at this point. Right. And there are people that are suffering in that spot right now. Yeah. They don't know what to do. What advice would you have for them when that control is now gone? Yeah. I mean, it's only influence.
4: So a few things. Number one, what we would hope would happen, it doesn't always, is, you know, Jonathan Lehman talks about in his book on authority, the difference between authority of command and authority of counsel. It's a really helpful concept. Yeah. So with younger children, we want to exercise the authority of command. And slowly, as we disciple our children and we equip them to make choices, that authority of command then becomes authority of counsel. So we're reasoning together, we're exhorting, we're coaching them before they go out. But what happens when that pattern or that model was not exercised and our children are out of the house? We no longer have command, authority of command, and we barely have authority of counsel. Again, this is where the gospel comes in. This is where, if it were me, I would just simply say, I've recognized where I have failed. And so rather than be exasperated, remind myself, we're parenting for the long haul, not the moment.
3: Yeah.
4: And so don't let the moment overwhelm you, right? And so long as that child has breath in his or her lungs and Christ has not returned, there is the hope and power of the gospel of Jesus Christ. And so one of the ways I would display that is to confess my sin, confess my mistakes, ask for forgiveness, and then appeal for relationship.
3: Yeah.
4: And then just continue to pursue the relationship and slowly try to rebuild that relationship.
3: Yeah.
4: To get to that place where that authority of counsel has come back in place.
3: I thought that might be the direction we go. And I think that's what's so critical here. Relationship is so important. Yeah. And oftentimes in that emotional moment, I like to think of it like a strand where we're cutting bits of the fiber of that tether between us and our child. Mm-hmm. And when we don't respond out of relationship, when we do the you must, you know, lecture, a little bit of the cord is ripped between you. Yeah. And I wouldn't say relationship at all costs, because there are things that occur that you need to stand firmly, drug addictions and other addictions and things that are damaging. You need to be firm and get them hopefully into help. But relationship is critically important. Yeah. I mean, that's what we're made for. That's why God created us, was for relationship. So we then can take that into our parenting role to bless our children with the concept of relationship. Yeah. But how does a parent that is just, you know, it's so hard because my child is behaving in such a way that it's difficult, Juan, to have a relationship with this son.
4: Yeah. John Piper wrote an article on how to continue to pursue your wayward child that I think is really helpful. But I do think, you know, we're kind of at the mercy when they're outside the home. And so if we have asked for forgiveness, I find letter writing is helpful because you can write down your thoughts and that child can take that letter. And I trust that the Lord might allow them to read that letter and to really think through without the pressure of having to respond immediately in conversation.
3: That's good.
4: And so you write the letter You let them read it. You let them have it. You give them every opportunity, but you keep sending Christmas cards. You keep sending birthday cards. You know, you give texts. You send texts. You send scriptures. You keep praying for them, yeah. Right?
7: You do the relational thing.
4: We are wrestling yeah. with mm-hmm. God for their yeah. souls. And so you never stop doing that. You never stop trusting the Lord for that. Mm-hmm. And you never stop inviting them to come back.
7: Yeah. But man, this has been good. What a great start. This is just like yeah. sitting in a living room and having a conversation with good friends. So yeah. this has been really good. Thanks for being here.
4: Thanks yeah. Thank us. You for having us. And that was the intention of our book is to give it to folks as if we were sitting down with them for
7: yeah,
4: coffee.
7: Yeah. It's good. I mean, this has been such an encouraging reminder that parenting is about more than behavior. And those busy schedules, it's about shaping hearts and pointing our children toward a lasting relationship with God. Let me turn to you, our listeners. Here at Focus on the Family, we're here to help you and your family to thrive in Christ. 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A great place to start is by signing up for our Age and Stage e-newsletters. Each week, you'll receive a short email tailored to your child's specific age and stage, offering practical, biblically grounded insights to help you parent with confidence in the 2s and the 8s and the 15s. I mean, it's great. You only have about 940 weeks 0 to 18 to shape that child's character. So think of it that way. We also have Juan and Janine's excellent book, Reaching Your Child's Heart, A Practical Guide to Faithful Parenting. It is filled with biblical wisdom and practical insight for every age and stage. And it's a great reminder that our calling as parents is to point our children to God and cultivate a love for Him in their hearts. And when you make a gift of any amount to support the work here at Focus on the Family, we'll send you that book as our way of saying thank you for being part of the ministry. Let me share this note from Carly, who wrote in to tell us this. Because of the insight I've gained from listening to your show, I was able to help one of my teenage students navigate a very tense and difficult family situation with advice that was godly, Christ-honoring, and respectful. The conversation addressed so many challenging issues, and I'm deeply thankful for the wisdom you've shared and how clearly it helped guide my response. Thank you from the bottom of my heart for all you do. I can't wait to apply what I've learned with my own kids as well.
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3: The Bible says God is unchanging, the same yesterday, today, and forever. But in Jonah, God seems to change his mind about Nineveh. How can that be? Today on Turning Point, Dr. David Jeremiah explores that particular passage and explains the apparent contradiction. If you need reassurance of God's steadfastness, stay tuned as David introduces his eye-opening message, Does God Change His Mind?
4: Well, you know, the Bible says God's word is this, I change not. And we're told that Jesus Christ is the same yesterday, today, and forever. So how can God change his mind? We'll get to that in just a moment. But first, let me remind you that the study guide for this particular series, Jonah, the Runaway Prophet, is available. And I recommend it as a tool for your small group Bible studies. And you can use this for everyone in the group. You get one, you get the CDs, you're the facilitator, you stay a little bit ahead of everyone and move the discussion through the life of Jonah. What a great study. And it will have an impact on the lives of the people who go with you through the study, I promise. Go to davidjeremiah.org. You will find this study guide and many others available there for your use. Here is a wonderful discussion of a question that plagues a lot of people. If God is unchangeable, how does he change his mind? Right now, we're going to find out about that here on Turning Point. During the Civil War, President Abraham Lincoln had a general named George McClellan. McClellan was brilliant in many ways. He rebuilt and trained and led the demoralized Union Army, organized it, inspired loyalty among his troops. In fact, they loved him so much they called him Little Mac. But he had one major problem. He could not make decisions. He couldn't make up his mind. He would say, we're going to do this, and then not do it. He would settle on a strategy, then change it. He would commit to a timeline, and then abandon it. And every new piece of information sent him back to the drawing board. He had his troops ready to fight, but he could never pull the switch to do it. And Lincoln, who he worked for, was so frustrated that he reportedly one time came to him and said, if General McClellan is not going to use the army, I would like to borrow it for a time. Because he got so frustrated watching this guy change his mind. But we've all had people around us who tell us they'll meet us somewhere and we take them at their word, they don't show up. Or you try to make a simple plan and they respond with uncertainty and hesitation. Over time, those kinds of relationships can become quite frustrating. And that raises the question, is God like that? I want to approach that question from one verse at the end of the third chapter of Jonah. In many ways, I would like to skip over this verse and go on to the rest of the story. But I can't do that because it's important that we talk about it. Here's the verse. Then God saw their works, that they turned from their evil way, and God relented from the disaster that he had said he would bring upon them, and he did not do it. The Bible says God relented. At first glance, it sounds like God changed his mind. The Bible consistently teaches us that God is changeless. I mean, theologians call this the immutability of God. We see this clearly in Malachi 3:6, where we read, "For I am the Lord God, I do not change, therefore you are not consumed, O sons of Jacob." Or Hebrews 13:8, "Jesus Christ the same yesterday, today, and forever." James 1:17 says, "Every good gift and every perfect gift is from above and comes down from the Father, with whom there is no variation or shadow of turning." In other words, God is unchanging and unchangeable. What God is today, he has always been, and what he has always been, he will always be. It is not proper to speak of what God will be or what God has been, because we can only speak of what God is. God lives in the forever present, not in the past, not in the future. God is. Not God was or God will be. God is. He never changes. And that's the truth of the Bible. That's what we have known, most of us, all of our lives. One man, A.W. Pink, explained it this way. He said, "God cannot change for the better, for he is already perfect. And being perfect, he cannot change for the worse." So students of the Bible know that God is immutable, that he never changes. That's what the Bible says. But they also know there are several passages in the Old Testament where God is described as changing his mind. For example, in 1 Samuel 15, the Bible says God regretted making Saul king. Here's what it says: "I greatly regret that I have set up Saul as king, for he has turned back from following me and not performed my commandments." And then in Genesis 6, concerning the generation before the flood, here's what God says about that: "And the Lord said, I will destroy men whom I have created from the face of the earth, both man and beast, creeping thing and birds of the air, for I am sorry that I have made them." Did you read that? And then in Jonah 3:10, God relents from the judgment he had announced against Nineveh. In the case of Saul, God regretted. In the days of Noah, God was sorry. And in Jonah 3, God relented. Some of you are thinking, now there's a contradiction in the Bible. It's in all of those books about the contradictions of the Bible. This is one of them. But before you reach that conclusion, let me just say this. These are not contradictions. Properly understood, they reveal one of the most powerful truths of the Scripture. They do not weaken the changeless character of God, they strengthen it. There never has been a time when this truth is more needed than today, because everywhere you look, there's fluctuation and change. And sometimes you wonder if anything's going to be stable ever again in your whole life. At a time when people are grabbing for anything that will stay put, it's wonderful to have a steadfast God we can trust, who's always the same. But what about these verses? First of all, let me say, this is not a contradiction, it is an accommodation. Put on your thinking cap and follow me. Here's what you need to understand. The Bible says that this God we're talking about is a spirit. John 4:24 says, "God is spirit, and those who worship him must worship him in spirit and in truth." How many of you have ever seen a spirit? Don't raise your hand. You can't see a spirit because a spirit doesn't have a body. So how do we understand God, who's a spirit? He doesn't have a body. We do. God speaks in spirit language. That's where he lives. We live in human language. And learning is taking what you do not know, and on the basis of what you do not know, coming to understand it. So if you know nothing, you could not ever learn. But learning uses what you already know to grasp what you do not yet know. So how could we know God unless he revealed himself to us in terms we can comprehend? I have no knowledge of spirit beings. I don't know how to comprehend them. Theology has a word for this process. It's a big, long word. It's anthropomorphism. It is made up of two Greek words, one anthropos, which means man, and morphe, which means form. And anthropomorphism is language about God put into human form. Without these, we would never understand God. That is just simply true. Let me show you what I mean. In Deuteronomy 33:27, we read, "The eternal God is your refuge, and underneath are the everlasting arms." Does God have arms? Does the Spirit have arms? Of course not. But God does what arms do. He upholds and undergirds his people. So how does he communicate our security to us? He gives us a picture we understand. Everlasting arms. Aren't you glad for the everlasting arms that hold you? That is who God is. We know that because he speaks in terms we can understand. Here's another one, John 10:29. "My Father who has given them to me is greater than all, and no one is able to snatch them out of my Father's hand." So does God have a hand? Does the Spirit in heaven have a physical hand? No. But aren't you grateful for the truth that when you came to Christ, you were placed in the Father's hand, and his hand is closed around you. You are secure in him. How else would you explain to people who cannot grasp spirit language who God is? And then Isaiah 66:1 says, "Thus says the Lord, heaven is my throne and earth is my footstool." What a picture that is of the sovereignty of God. Seated in heaven, his feet on the earth. Why say it that way? So we can understand he's in control. He's the sovereign God of the universe. 2 Chronicles 16:9 says, "For the eyes of the Lord run to and fro throughout the whole earth." Does God have eyes? A spirit does not have eyes as we do. A spirit has something way greater than that, universal presence and perfect awareness. But to help us understand this spirit God, he uses language of accommodation. He uses the eyes of God. Isaiah 59:1 says, "Behold, the Lord's hand is not shortened that it cannot save, nor his ear heavy that it cannot hear." Does God have ears? But God hears us when we call upon him. He's aware of us when we cry out to him. How can we understand that unless we understand it in terms we already understand? We can't understand a spirit, but we can understand God when he makes himself available to us in human language. Here's the last one. Isaiah 58:14 says, "The mouth of the Lord has spoken." Does God have a mouth? You see, these are human terms, and God accommodates himself to our language to reveal to us who he is so that we can understand. Now watch carefully. The greatest accommodation ever given is the incarnation. How did God reveal himself? He sent his own son to be born into human flesh, to become a man, to show us God. In him, we see who God is. When you know Jesus, you know God, because Jesus is God. And that is the greatest anthropomorphism of all, God becoming one of us. He walked this earth. He lived among us. We saw him. We understood the Father. And when people said to Jesus, "Jesus, show us the Father," he replied, "If you've seen me, you've seen the Father." He is the physical representative.

God communicating in terms we can comprehend. Thank God he has done that. Otherwise, we would know nothing of the God we love and serve. And it's not only not a contradiction, but an accommodation. It's also an affirmation. This is not a contradiction. Someone has said it this way. This is exactly because God does not repent that he must seem to repent when man changes his mind. Now listen to me carefully. Don't get lost in this. God's repentance is not the changing of his will, but the willing of a change. When we change, God changes. God is immutable, but he is not immobile. He consistently pursues a righteous course, and his attitude is applied according to every moral change in man. God's unchanging holiness requires him to treat the wicked differently from the righteous. Here's what's unchanging about God. He is perfect. He is changeless. He is righteous. If he is righteous and he does not deal with the wicked, he becomes unrighteous. God cannot become unrighteous. God is who he is. So when God is who he is, our response to him sometimes looks as if God is changing, but he's not. We're the changing ones. Did you know the sun isn't fickle because it melts wax and it hardens clay? The change is not in the sun, but in the object upon which it shines. When man changes his behavior, God, in order to remain unchanging, deals with each person according to that change. Our culture says everyone must be treated the same or it's not fair. Even the parables of the New Testament challenge that idea. If God treated everyone the same, regardless of their response to him, he would not be unchanging. His character would be compromised. If God treated those who reject him with the same grace he gives those who receive him, he would not be just. That would contradict his unchanging character. The sun remains the same. Wax melts, clay hardens. The apparent change is not in the sun, but in the object. God preached judgment to Nineveh through Jonah. He said, in 40 days, judgment will come. He did not change his determination to judge wickedness. But when they repented, God dealt with them consistently with his character, and judgment was withheld. Read the book of Nahum. I know you probably won't, but I'm going to tell you anyway. Read the book of Nahum. 100 years after Jonah, Nineveh again had the opportunity to repent, and they did not. The city was destroyed. Was God different in Jonah than in Nahum? No. His character didn't change. Man's response changed. That's why you see the difference. That does not frighten me or weaken my confidence in Scripture. It affirms what I know, that God never changes. He's the only one you can count on to be the same. When we change and that change affects our relationship to him, there will be consequences, but it's not God changing. There's a story about a ship moving through thick fog and the visibility is almost zero. The captain sees a light ahead and radios, "Turn 25 degrees to the south." The response comes back, "You turn 25 degrees to the north." He repeats the command and gets the same answer. Finally, he pulls rank. "This is a U.S. Navy admiral. Change your course immediately." And the fry comes back, "This is the keeper of the lighthouse. Your move." I kind of laugh at that, but let me tell you, God is the keeper of the lighthouse. He never changes. When we change, sometimes it appears as if he does. So when you see this, it's not a contradiction. It's an accommodation. And it's not a contradiction, but an affirmation. And it's not a contradiction, thirdly, but an application. The Lord is consistent. He is always willing to spare the sinner who turns to him. Ezekiel 33:11 says, "As I live, says the Lord God, I have no pleasure in the death of the wicked, but that the wicked turn from his way and live. Turn, turn from your evil way, for why should you die?"

0: That is the heart of God. He is not inflexible, immobile, or uncaring. He does not say, obey or perish without compassion. His heart is to bring as many as possible to himself. That is why we are sent into the world as missionaries. We invest millions of dollars in the message that goes out from this country because God is not willing that any should perish. And there are always two responses before us. James 4:6 says, God resists the proud and gives grace to the humble. Here in this room today, we are either resisting the proud or we have accepted God's grace. Is God different when he resists the proud than when he gives grace to the humble? No. He's the same God in both cases. When he gives grace, when he resists, he's consistent with who he is. His nature does not change. Romans 6:23 says, for the wages of sin is death, but the gift of God is eternal life through Jesus Christ our Lord. Is God different when he gives life than when he assigns death? Nope. He's always consistent with who he is. He's the holy, righteous, unchanging God. You and I live in a generation where no one wants to say anything negative. I know some preachers that make it their purpose not ever to preach anything negative. Ever, ever. We preach the love of God, but we avoid speaking judgment. But if you remove the judgment from God, you distort his nature. He is both the God of love and the God of judgment. His holiness requires both. If God could say to someone who violates his nature, you know what, today I'm in a good mood, come on in. We'll just put you in here with the rest of the brothers and sisters. That would compromise his integrity. He would cease to be unchanging. He would cease to be God. God must consistently, always act with his nature so that he can be the unchanging God. His nature never changes. The beautiful truth is this. When the individual changes, God responds in perfect consistency with who he is. From our perspective, it appears that God has changed his mind, but God hasn't changed. The individual has changed. That change aligns with the gracious aspect of God's nature, where before it stood under his judgment. When I see how Scripture holds this truth together, I just marvel at the greatness of God. He can offer grace and at the same time say, if you reject that grace, my nature requires a penalty. 2 Peter 3:9 says, the Lord is not slack concerning his promise, as some count slackness, but is long-suffering toward us, not willing that any should perish, but that all should come to repentance. It is God's will that every person come to repentance. It is his will that you meet him on the side of grace, not on the side of judgment. God is as consistent today as he has always been. If you return to him, respond to him, repent of your sin, God will receive you. You may say, well, Pastor Jeremiah, you don't know me. I've gone way too far. No one has done too much. Anyone can be embraced by his grace if you will receive him. Jonah certainly proves that to us. If God extended grace to the violent people of Nineveh, then that same God who is the same yesterday, today, and forever will grant grace to anyone who reaches out to receive his offer. He's the same God. God won't change his mind about that. It's something you can count on. It will be that way tomorrow and every tomorrow between now until eternity. God is the same. God is not done with you. You might be done with God, but God is not done with you. He's the changeless God, always available. And that's just his nature. You can be sure that Jesus is the same. He's the same yesterday, today, and forever. God is what he is. He will always be what he is. There will never be a time when he ceases to be what he is. And he is the God who reaches out to you with this invitation to come and be a part of his forever kingdom. So my question to you as we close today is, have you ever done that? Oh yes, he'll be there tomorrow if you don't do it today. But the issue will be, maybe you won't be here tomorrow. God never dies, but we do. His unchanging offer is available to us for as long as we're on this earth. But one day, either his return or our death will close the chapter on where we spend eternity. So while his unchanging offer is available, maybe this is the day you should receive it. Amen. I hope you know that if you ask Jesus Christ to come into your life, he will do so immediately. Just open your heart to him. Acknowledge that you're a sinner and ask for forgiveness, and you will receive that forgiveness and the gift of eternal life that goes with the forgiveness. You will be blessed and you will be fulfilled in your life in ways you've never experienced before. I hope you will give this serious thought, and today will be the day of your salvation. Tomorrow we're going to talk about something very interesting. The book of Jonah is based on discussion between a whale and a worm. The first part of the book is about a whale, and at the end of the book it's about a worm. Two creatures of God that are part of this incredible story. Tomorrow, worm theology. Don't miss it. We'll see you then. Thanks for listening.
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3: weather. We'll have some cloud cover hanging around for a while, a little bit of sunshine by afternoon, and we're in the mid-70s. Things look good for the next couple of days. We have high pressure over the area, mid-50s, and some clouds for the overnight hours. About the same for Tuesday, cloudy in the morning, sunny in the afternoon, low 70s. I'm meteorologist Steve Hamilton on KPDQ.
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11: You know, Ronald Reagan believed self-government required something that government could never replace: responsibility in the hands of the people. 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Reagan asked, "If no one among us is capable of governing himself, then who among us has the capacity to govern someone else?" For Reagan, limited government was not about having no government. 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And freedom requires a people willing to govern themselves before asking government to do it for them.
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16: Now, we know from history that Israel has never possessed all of the land yet that God has promised. But one day they will. That was God's promise to Abraham and to his believing descendants. And I don't have to tell you all of the conflict we read about every day in the Middle East. When you boil it down to its essence, it's over this promise.
17: Welcome to Pathway to Victory with author and pastor Dr. Robert Jeffress. From the very beginning, it's been clear that God has a special plan and purpose for the nation of Israel. So what does the future of this ancient nation have to do with the future of the world? Today on Pathway to Victory, Dr. Robert Jeffress shows how God's promise to Abraham more than 2,000 years ago directly connects to our present and future. But first, let's take a moment to hear some important ministry updates.
15: Thanks, David, and welcome again to Pathway to Victory. In recent days, the eyes of the world have turned to the Middle East, where chaos continues to ensue and tensions are rising at catastrophic levels. In these days, I've been flooded with questions about the end times and how the warfare might tie into biblical prophecy. Well, today and again tomorrow on Pathway to Victory, I'm presenting a message that's designed to put conflicts like this into perspective. More importantly, I intend to bring you hope. You see, we don't need to fear the future. Even though it appears that evil is advancing in our world, make no mistake, Jesus Christ is coming back to settle the score. Few places on earth stay as volatile as the Middle East. That's why the nation of Israel is one of the major themes here on Pathway to Victory. Not because it's popular, but because the Bible clearly describes it. It's our responsibility to teach you what God's Word says. And we will never veer from that mission. That's why people like you trust us. Now, we couldn't provide these daily programs without partnership with friends like you. And just after our study, I'm going to describe a highly personal book that I've written for you. It's my way of saying thanks. When you give a generous gift to support Pathway to Victory. All right, take your Bible now and turn to Genesis chapter 12 for a message I've titled, It Begins and Ends with Israel.
16: I want you to imagine for just a moment that a friend of yours says, you need to get a copy of John Grisham's latest novel. It is a real spellbinder. And so you go out and purchase the book, Grisham's latest lawyer tale, and one night before you go to bed, you decide to start reading it, and you open it up in the middle of the book. And suddenly you're confronted with names and locations that are unfamiliar to you. Who are in the world are Joan and Jill and Judge Mills? And what are they doing in the Caribbean? And why did Bill just dump $1 million over into the ocean out of his boat? You're confused. And so to make sense out of it, you go to the end of the book. You're reading there in the end, and suddenly the action has shifted to a funeral home. It's the funeral of Bill. And Joan and Judge Mills were seated there, and Joan leans over to Judge Mills and says, "You know, Bill shouldn't have dropped that $1 million over the boat in the Caribbean." And Judge Mills says, "Well, he didn't know the mafia was after him." You think, mafia? Where did the mafia come from? You're hopelessly confused, and so you slam the book shut in disgust, and you think to yourself, "You know, old Grisham has lost his touch, hasn't he?" Now, I realize that analogy is about as subtle as a sledgehammer, but it illustrates a very important point, and that is why so many people are confused by the Bible in general and certainly by the subject of Bible prophecy. You know, if you want to understand the Bible, you want to understand Bible prophecy, the place to begin is not at the end in the book of Revelation. It's not in the middle in Ezekiel and Daniel. If you want to understand the Bible and Bible prophecy, you start where? At the beginning. You start at the beginning of the book. Now, that makes sense, doesn't it? Well, that's what we're going to do today as we launch into our series, Perfect Ending, Why Your Eternal Future Matters Today. The way to understand prophecy is to start at the beginning. So if you have your Bibles, I want you to turn to the book of Genesis. In fact, the word Genesis literally means beginnings. And in Genesis, we find the beginning of everything. Now, when you think of the book of Genesis, what comes to mind immediately? You probably think of these great momentous events like the creation of the world or the fall of man or the flood or the Tower of Babel. And yet all of those magnificent events we think about when we think about Genesis, you know, they're all compressed into the first 11 chapters of the book. There are 50 chapters in Genesis. All of those big things are told in the first 11 chapters. It's almost as if God is saying, "Hey, by the way, this is how these things happened." It's an introduction. The theme of the first 11 chapters of Genesis is man's alienation from God. God created man perfectly, placed him in a perfect garden, yet man chose to rebel against God. And in the first 11 chapters of Genesis, you find man moving further and further away from God until that climactic event in Genesis 11, the Tower of Babel, man's ultimate defiance of his creator. Now, at that point, God would have been completely justified in condemning man forever, allowing man to suffer the consequences of his alienation from God. But God, being rich in love, didn't do that. Instead, he instituted a rescue plan for both mankind and the world that God created. And that rescue plan begins in Genesis 12. And write this down. The theme of Genesis 12 all the way to the end of the Bible in Revelation 22 is God's reconciliation with man. God's reconciliation with man. That's Genesis 12 all the way to Revelation 22. Now, God's rescue plan for man and his plan for the restoration of the entire world all centered on one man. His name was Abraham. That's where the rescue plan began, with this man called Abraham. And the remaining 39 chapters of Genesis have to do with Abraham and his descendants, the beginning of this plan of reconciliation. And so, when we come to Genesis chapter 12, we are introduced to Abraham and to the specific promise that God made to Abraham. We call it the Abrahamic covenant. It was the promise of redemption for mankind and for all of creation. Now, to understand this promise, you have to understand the context of the promise that God made to Abraham. We're first introduced actually to Abraham back in Genesis chapter 11. And when we come to Genesis 11, we find Abraham and his family living in a city called Ur of the Chaldeans. Now, Ur was a metropolitan city, much like London or New York is today. Ur was known as a center of mathematics and astronomy. But one thing archaeology has revealed to us as well is Ur of the Chaldeans was a center of idolatry. The residents of Ur were involved in idol worship. Now, we want to think that Abraham was different from everybody else. We want to think that the reason God reached down and called Abraham, because unlike the other residents of Ur who worship false gods, Abraham was looking for the true God. But that's not the case. In fact, the Bible tells us that Abraham was no different than any other resident of Ur. He worshiped false gods as well. You say, where do you get that, Pastor? Joshua 24, verses 2 to 3, Joshua said that Abraham was an idol worshiper. Joshua said to all the people, verse 2, thus says the Lord, the God of Israel, from ancient times your fathers lived beyond the river, namely Terah, the father of Abraham and the father of Nahor, and they served other gods. Doesn't say they except for Abraham served other gods. They served other gods. Abraham was an idol worshiper. So the question is, why did God choose to save Abraham? Why did he choose to make Abraham the focal point of his plan for redemption for the world? It had nothing to do with the goodness of Abraham. It had everything to do with the goodness of God. God, out of his mercy, chose to save Abram, and he gave this command. Look at verse 1, Genesis chapter 12. Then the Lord said to Abram, go forth from your country and from your relatives and from your father's house to the land that I will show you. God was saying to Abraham, I want you to uproot everything you have, your family, your possessions, and I want you to move to a distant land that I will eventually show you. You're to get up and you're to start moving. Now think what that must have been to Abraham, to leave everyone and everything familiar to him to go to this unnamed country. I remember in our last church, Amy and I had dinner one evening with a Hispanic couple, and they told us their story. 2 years earlier, they had both been living in Mexico. They had fabulous jobs, a large house. They had a child on the way. They said God spoke to them and said to leave their home and move to the United States. They didn't speak at that time one word of English. They had no job prospects. But they said, Pastor, God told us to go. So we came. We left our house. We left with only what we could carry in two suitcases and came to the United States. But eventually, after being here, we realized why God had sent us. That's what God did to Abraham. He said, I want you to move. It didn't make any sense. F.B. Meyer, the great biographer, one time said about Abraham and this command to leave, he said, God's commands are not always followed or accompanied by reason, but God's commands are always accompanied by a promise, whether spoken or unspoken. Some of you here today know what I'm talking about. God has given you a command. He's told you clearly what he wants you to do. It doesn't make any sense. Doesn't seem reasonable. But God has spoken. He said it's time to get up and move. Remember, whenever God gives a command, that command doesn't always make sense, but it is always accompanied by a promise. That was true for Abraham. And we find those promises that followed God's command in verses 1 to 3 of Genesis 12. Look at it with me. Now the Lord said to Abram, go forth from your country and from your relatives and from your father's house to the land I will show you. And I will make you a great nation, and I will bless you and make your name great, and you shall be a blessing. And I will bless those who bless you, and the one who curses you, I will curse. And in you, all the families of the earth shall be blessed. I want you to jot down here the three components of this Abrahamic promise or covenant. First of all, God promised to Abraham a land. A land. Verse 1, he said, go forth from your country to the land which I will show you. God was saying to Abraham, I've got a piece of real estate for you and your descendants, and it will be yours forever. Later in Genesis 15, God gives us the geographical boundaries of that real estate that was belonged to Abraham and his descendants. In Ezekiel 37, we find a further expansion of those boundaries. God said, this is going to be yours, Abraham, and your descendants forever. Now, we know from history that Israel has never possessed all of the land yet that God has promised. We certainly know now they're not possessing all of God's promised land. The time in history when they had the greatest percentage of that land was the 10th century BC during Solomon's reign. But even then, they had not yet inhabited all the land, but one day they will. That was God's promise to Abraham and to his believing descendants. And I don't have to tell you all of the conflict we read about every day in the Middle East. When you boil it down to its essence, it's over this promise. This promise that God made to Israel of a land that would be theirs forever. Either God meant it or he didn't mean it. I believe God meant it. And I believe ultimately God's going to fulfill it. God said, I'm going to give you a land. Not only that, he said, I'm going to give you a seed. He said, I will make you a great nation and I will bless you. He was saying to Abraham, you're going to be the father of a tremendous nation. In fact, in Genesis 22, God expounded on how great that nation would be. In Genesis 22:17, he said, indeed, I will greatly bless you, Abraham. I will greatly multiply your seed as the stars of the heavens and of the sand which is on the seashore. And your seed shall possess the gate of their enemies. That is, Abraham, your descendants are going to be innumerable like the stars in the heavens, like the sand on the seashore. That's how great your nation will be. Now, that promise was amazing considering the fact that when God made the promise to Abraham, Abraham was 75 years old. In fact, the writer of Hebrews in Hebrews 11:12 describes Abraham at that time that God made the promise as being, quote, as good as dead. Now, some of you wives know what I'm talking about. You can look over your husband and say, he's as good as dead. He's still breathing, but he might as well be dead. Well, that was how Abraham was. That's how Sarah felt. He was as good as dead. Not only that, Sarah herself was barren. And yet God said to this couple, you're going to be the father, the mother of a great, great nation. And thirdly, he said, not only am I going to give you a land, a seed, I'm going to make you a blessing. Genesis 12:3 says, and in you all the families of the earth shall be blessed. Now, this is obviously the climax of this promise. A worldwide blessing Abraham and his descendants would be. What is God talking about? Some people say that he's talking about some general spiritual blessing. We know that three major world religions claimed Abraham as their father, Islam and Judaism and Christianity. So maybe that's what he's talking about. In that sense, all of the world is going to be blessed through you, Abraham. I don't think that's what God means at all. I think God had something very specific in mind. He was saying, through you, Abraham, one is going to come who is going to redeem mankind and reverse the curse that has been placed on this earth. Through you, Abraham, the Savior of the world is going to come. And you say, now, wait a minute, Pastor. How do you get all of that out of verse 3? Where do you find a promise of a Savior who's going to redeem mankind? In this simple phrase, through you, all the nations of the earth will be blessed. How do I know that's true? It's from the New Testament and the way the New Testament interprets this verse. You know, there are some people who believe that Abraham knew there'd be some general blessing that would come through his descendants, but he never really understood the true nature of that blessing. That's just not true. The Bible tells us Abraham had a very clear understanding of what this blessing would be. Hold your place here and turn over to Galatians chapter 3. Galatians chapter 3, verses 6 through 8. As you're turning there, let me remind you of the setting of the book of Galatians. The churches at Galatia were being infected by false teachers. They were called the Judaizers. And the Judaizers said this. They said, faith in Jesus Christ is necessary for salvation, but it's not sufficient for salvation. That is, you need to trust in Jesus as your Savior and keep the law, be circumcised, on and on and on and on. It's faith and works. That was the teaching of the Judaizers. Today you have the same thing. In fact, in most of Christendom, you find the same thing being taught. Faith in Christ is important, but it's not enough. To be saved, you need to trust in Christ as your Savior and be baptized and partake of the sacraments and join this particular church and. It's faith in Christ and for salvation. Paul says no. In Galatians 1:8, he says, if any man preaches another gospel, that is another gospel besides faith in Christ alone, let that man be anathema. Let him be damned. The Bible says it is faith in Christ alone that saves. And to prove that to the Galatians, he uses the story of Abraham. Look at verse 6. Even so, Abraham believed God and it was reckoned to him as righteousness. Remember, he's talking to Jews here. He's saying, you want to know how a person is saved? Let's go back to the father, our father Abraham, and see how he was saved. Was he saved by faith and works and circumcision? No. Abraham believed God, and it was reckoned to him as righteousness. Verse 7, therefore, be sure that it is those who are of faith who are sons of Abraham. Now, I'm going to talk about this more in the weeks ahead. To be a recipient of the Abrahamic covenant and blessing, you don't just need to be a physical descendant of Abraham. Being a Jew by birth, by nationality, that doesn't get you anything. The true sons of Abraham are those who are related to him by faith. By faith, the promise is made to God and to believing Israel. Be sure that it is those of who are of faith who are the sons of Abraham. Verse 8, and the scripture, foreseeing that God would justify the Gentiles by faith, preached the gospel beforehand to Abraham, saying, all the nations shall be blessed in you. It's that last verse I want you to get. What message was preached to Abraham? It was the gospel. God preached the gospel to Abraham, saying, all the nations shall be blessed in you. In other words, Abraham had a much deeper understanding of the gospel. It wasn't some general idea of a blessing. Abraham understood the gospel of Jesus Christ. And Abraham was saved not because of his works, but because of God's grace that was received through faith. Abraham believed God, and it was reckoned to him as righteousness. Now, everybody get ready to put your boots on, okay? We're going to wade in some deep theological waters here for 5 minutes. I promise we will make it to the other side, okay? But this is so key to understand. This isn't in your notes. This is bonus, okay? This is bonus. You know, I'm asked all the time, how are people in the Old Testament saved? Have you ever been asked that question before? Have you ever wondered, in the days before Jesus Christ came and died, how were people in the Old Testament saved? They were saved the same way you and I are saved. Now, I want you to write down these three statements somewhere on the side of your outline. Doesn't matter whether you're in the Old Testament or the New Testament. The basis of salvation is God's grace. The basis of salvation is God's grace. Doesn't matter when you lived, we're all saved, not by our works, but by God's grace, God giving us what we don't deserve. The basis for salvation is God's grace. Secondly, the means of salvation is Christ's death. The means of salvation is Christ's death. That is, God's grace, his willingness to give us what we don't deserve, actually had an expression in time and history. It occurred at Calvary at the cross of Jesus Christ. Romans 5 says, God demonstrated his love toward us in that while we were yet sinners, Christ died for us. Because of God's grace, God sent his son Jesus to be the means of our salvation. And when Jesus died on the cross, that act by God provided the opportunity for anyone to be saved. The basis of our salvation is God's grace. The means of salvation is Christ's death. The channel of salvation, number three, is our faith. The channel of salvation is by our faith. The way God's grace through the death of Jesus Christ applies or is applied to our life is through our faith. Now get this, we're not saved by faith. We are saved by God's grace. God's grace that was demonstrated by Christ's death. But we receive salvation through faith. It was Paul who said in Ephesians 2, for by what? Grace you are saved through faith. And that's what was true of Abraham. The Bible says here in Galatians 3:8, Abraham believed God, and his belief, his faith, was reckoned as righteousness.
15: Perhaps you've already had a few aha moments in today's study as we trace the roots of Bible prophecy back to the Abrahamic covenant. We're not finished with this topic. There's much more to discover ahead. So, please tune in tomorrow. By now, you've probably heard that Pathway to Victory has reached a milestone, our 30th anniversary. And for 3 decades, Pathway to Victory has never shied away from hard questions and topics like Bible prophecy. 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
17: 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I'm David J. Mullins. 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
21: Today I'd like to discuss the thoracic spine and rib cage. The thoracic spine is composed of 12 vertebrae, and each vertebrae has two ribs that come off the side of the vertebra. The majority of the ribs then wrap around the front and have cartilage attachments to the breastbone, also called the sternum. However, the top set of ribs do not attach to the sternum. Because of this, they often misalign and typically cause pain or stiffness extending from the neck across the shoulder. When a person experiences pain in this region, he is often surprised that a rib is located that high on the shoulder region. The bottom set of ribs also do not attach to the sternum, but are free-floating. Any misalignment of the thoracic vertebra commonly causes pain in an adjoining rib as well. Thus, it is quite common for a person to experience pain in the lateral rib cage or even in the front of the chest because of an affected rib. Today's case history is of a 42-year-old woman who was experiencing pain in her chest, which wrapped around to her back. 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However, our examination revealed a normal blood pressure and pulse. Additionally, we found a misaligned thoracic vertebra, which was also causing the rib to twist. Once I placed pressure on the rib, she noted similar pain to her complaint. 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

0: It's the Midday Show. I'm Chris Kelly. 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
1: Welcome to Straight Talk with Gary Randall, sponsored by Gary Randall Ministries. The opinions expressed in the following program are not necessarily those of the staff, management, or advertisers of this station. And now, here's Gary.
2: And good morning. I'm Gary Randall. Thank you so much for joining me today. It's Monday, September the 21st, 2026, in the year of our Lord. Today in 1792, abolition of the French monarchy began. The National Convention of France officially issued a proclamation abolishing the monarchy, and they established it with, guess what? The first French Republic, if they can keep it. No, I added that. Today in 1898, in response to a letter from an 8-year-old Virginia O'Hanlon, the New York Sun newspaper published its famous editorial, "Yes, Virginia, there is a Santa Claus." Today in 1915, Cecil Chubb purchased Stonehenge at an auction for £6,600. He became the last private owner of the monument before donating it to the British public 3 years later. And The Hobbit was published today. J.R.R. Tolkien's famous fantasy novel is first published by George Allen and Ewan Limited in London. Today in 1955, Rocky Marciano retired undefeated. The fight, I remember, I was not so old in 1955. I remember my dad and some of his brothers were listening to that fight, and I was with them and listening to it. It was Yankee Stadium. Heavyweight champion Rocky Marciano knocked out Archie Moore in the 9th round. He finished his career, Rocky Marciano, finished his professional career undefeated. 49 fights and no losses. Today in 1970, Monday Night Football debuted. ABC broadcast its very first Monday Night Football game featuring the Cleveland Browns defeating the New York Jets. And today in 2022, President Vladimir Putin ordered a partial mobilization of military reservists for the first time since World War II following the invasion of Ukraine. That's a few things that happened today in history. Let's talk about what's happening right now. It's good to be back. I took a couple of days off, Thursday and Friday. We were not here at the microphone. We ran a couple of rerun programs. And we got some email, and people were saying, what's the matter with Gary? What happened to Gary? I want to know what's going on with him. Well, nothing. I was celebrating a special wedding anniversary with my wife, and we sneaked off. We sneaked out of town for a while, a couple of days, 3 days, in fact, and we had a good time. I had mentioned that before I left, but some of you are not listening carefully sometimes. I'm kidding. But thank you for your interest. And no, we're good. I'm doing great. And I know that some of you, if you didn't hear that I was going to be gone, you wondered what might have happened. We live in a tentative world. You never know what's going to happen. And things do happen. But no, we're good. And everything's fine. And I'm fine. And we're back and glad to be back. But we sure enjoyed a few days off together. Marjorie and I have been married a long time. I'm not going to tell you how many years because you'll start doing the math. And I won't tell you that we got married when we were each 5 years old. No, that's not true. But we've been married a long time. We grew up together and kids. We dated in high school and got married fairly young out of high school and into college. But anyway, we've been married a long time. And we had to celebrate that a little bit, so we did. It's good to be back and good to be with you this morning. Donald Trump, over the weekend, he cut short his weekend trip to the presidential retreat at Camp David. That was the same day that a NORAD F-16 fighter intercepted an aircraft that violated the airspace Saturday morning. That's not a smart thing to do. An onlooker captured a portion of the interception on video. And the onlooker on the ground was saying, and you could hear him on the video, he was saying, "You better get out of there, bud." Yeah, they shoot down planes that violate the airspace. And this apparently was not an attempt on his life, but it was. I didn't find a lot of information on it this morning. But he was the plane was definitely invading the space that he was not supposed to be in. It's not clear whether that change in plans was prompted by the airspace violation, though the president was scheduled to stay at the retreat until yesterday. But he left early. There's a lot of stories out there and all kinds of things that are of no little or no importance. What the important thing is that the president got out of there and got to a safe place, whatever the intent of the airplane that invaded the space was. He also, President Trump also faced some questions yesterday about becoming and banning MSNBC, CNN, and Politico from the White House grounds. He doubled down on that, when saying that they're fake news and intentionally peddle false stories. He's not wrong, and for now they're done, they're out. Starting today, they're no longer invited on the campus, yet calling this muzzling of the press is a gross overreaction. Barack Obama did this several times. He tried it with Fox News. Biden tried it with the New York Post. I mean, the press is treating this like it's never been done before. Of course it's been done. That's silly. Not being unfamiliar with the media's antics, Arkansas Governor Sarah Huckabee Sanders, she was visiting the White House on Friday. She couldn't help but notice the glaring issue with the media's pearl clutching, meaning like praying, as Catholics do with their pearls. She said they need to shut up for the record and enjoy the weekend. CNN and company said, you know you'll get access back at some point, but if this administration can give you the belt every now and then, deal with it. And I think those are wise words from a pretty sharp young woman. CNN and Politico and MSNOW have announced this morning that they're suing President Trump and the Trump White House. They're filing a federal lawsuit this morning asking a D.C. judge, and they'll probably give what they're asking for a temporary restraining order to put him back on, put them back on the White House grounds. Whatever Trump speaks live, these networks talk over him anyway. I mean, they can do this from the street corner. They're covering the White House is a privilege. Somebody, Joe Conscious, was on the internet this morning in regards to this. He said Team Obama rejected FOIA requests more than any other president. James Rosen secretly seized AP phone records. And so on. He lists a whole bunch of things that Obama did along the same lines in regards to the press. It was just the conservative press. The thing I found profoundly disappointing in all of this is that when the press came together to file this lawsuit against President Trump and the Trump White House, guess who was part of the group? Fox News. They have gotten so much from this president. He's been available to them almost 24/7. And they're part of this lawsuit, along with MSNBC and Politico and CNN and all the real enemies of conservatism. And Fox News was part of that lawsuit this morning. I read that twice or three times. I thought, surely that's a misprint. I mean, why would they join that? Well, they just want to be one of the bunch. Fox News is not the Fox News that we started watching some 20 or 25 years ago, I can tell you. Some of the programs on it are just fine, and I like the people, but man, generally, overall, Fox is changing. So keep that in mind. Don't just believe everything you hear anymore if you have been from Fox. And I say that with a great amount of disappointment, because I've always felt that Fox was at least a light in the darkness in regards to the media, but that's not necessarily true anymore. As I said, some of the programmers, some of the people that do programs on Fox are A+ as far as I'm concerned, but boy, there is a growing number of them that aren't, and they leave innuendo, and it's not only what they say on the air, some of them, but it's what they don't say that concerns me. And it should concern you. So be very careful when you listen to anybody on the radio, myself included. I mean, you need to check it out because there's so much misinformation out there today, and it's very destructive. People believe these things, and they believe what they're putting out there. Obama, ABC News ran this headline during the Obama administration. Obama boosts reporters from conservative papers. His move was it a coincidence, or does the Obama camp feel they should not have access to the president? That's ABC News when Obama was president. Somebody posted on the internet this morning. They said, isn't the White House the president's personal residence? I think we're allowed to kick people out of our personal residence, aren't we? And another person posted on this, I mean, covering it actually is a privilege, not a right. They spend all day spinning every single word he says anyway, that might as well just do it from the sidewalk outside and save everybody a headache. It is a headache. Much of the news is a headache. I would agree. Maybe we can avoid that by just letting them stand out on the sidewalk. I don't know. I often, when I ask you to support us and tell you that we need your support, I mention to you to be sure if you go online, you can contribute online, and many of you do. And you can go online, and I always try to say, be sure that you are going on our website, faithandfreedom.us. And I do that for a point because still after all these years of faithandfreedom.us, we have people that go to other sources and other locations on the internet. There's Faith and Freedom Coalition that's based in Duluth, Georgia. We almost had to file some legal action against them. It's Ralph Reed. He and the 700 Club, CBN, started, Pat Robertson started a great movement that was very helpful. And I don't have any ill will against Ralph Reed, except he has purposely sometimes put out pieces of literature that was very harmful to us. And he knew that what he was doing, I think. I was told he did. But he is Faith and Freedom Coalition, not Faith and Freedom U.S., us. And we had people threatening to sue us in Florida, New York, and I think Connecticut here a few years ago on something that he had put out. And it wasn't us at all. We had nothing to do with it. Well, we got this letter over the weekend, and the person was pretty upset. And they said they were getting all kinds of mail from us. Well, we don't send out all kinds of mail. We send out a letter each month, and I write it myself, and we say what's going on in the ministry and thank people for their support on a monthly basis, remind them that we are here day by day, week by week, month by month because of their support. And if their support isn't with us, then we wouldn't be here. We would be gone, and Gary wouldn't be on a two-day little trip with his wife. Gary would be off the air. I mean, that's just the way it works. And so We make that point and we talk about it. Well, we got this again, and this is so consistent with what we have. It's a picture of an envelope they sent to our office, and this person was pretty upset because they said they're getting all kinds of mail from us. And I thought, man, we don't send out all kinds of mail.

we always deal with. So if you get tired of hearing me say, be sure it's faithandandfreedom.us. That's why we do it, and that's why I emphasize it. But there's still people that get confused with these various. There's a college, it's a pretty good school from what I can see. It's very conservative and seems to be right on the mark on what I've read from their website. But it's called Faith and Freedom. There's Faith and Freedom Coalition, Ralph Reed. There's several other, and there's one Faith and Freedom that used to exist, and I couldn't find it here a while back when I looked for it again, but it was a Muslim site. And so there, I don't know, there's probably others out there as well, and I'm not going to take the time to go through all of that, but nonetheless, be sure when you write to us, it's faithandandfreedom.us. That's where we are. And if you're mad at us, be sure you send, no, as you support us, be sure to send it to faithandfreedom.us. If you go on our website, you can contribute there as well. And as I said, many do. Faithandfreedom.us. Not .com, not .dot whatever. So keep that in mind. And thank you for your support. Man, we need it. I hear a lot about, you know, not having a summer slump or whatever. But I've heard from people that have been affected by the fires that were raging in here in the Northwest and elsewhere and all of these things. And I believe they've had, based on what people have told us that support this ministry, they've had an effect on the ministry. And so please keep in mind that we need your support to do what we do each and every day. That's faithandandfreedom.us. And I'm smiling, but be sure you get that right, okay? And thank you so much for your support. The Seattle City Council voted last Tuesday, unanimously, to make polyamory, pansexuality, and asexuality protected classes under city anti-discrimination law. Then they handed the enforcement to an office that has gone without a permanent director since March. This is Seattle. They handed this off, this diabolical thing that they've done. They've joined the Sodom and Gomorrah Club. I'm going to tell you a little bit about it. It's something I don't want to say and you might not want to hear, but we need to know this stuff. It's going on. Not in the dark belly of Africa or somewhere or in the islands of Indonesia. I'm talking about Seattle, Washington. The Seattle City Council voted Tuesday unanimously to make group sex, pansexuality, and asexuality protected classes. Just like Marjorie and I are married. That's legal. Like you may be married to your spouse. And now all of a sudden they're throwing right in with the same value in their minds. If that doesn't raise your blood temperature and a little bit of anger, it should. Seattle Red said the ordinance rewrites the definition of sexual orientation in the Seattle Municipal Code to include pansexuality, asexuality, and to treat consensual relationships with multiple partners as one of the attitudes, preferences, I'm quoting, attitudes, preferences, and practices that class already covers. It also stretches the city's marital status protections to multi-generational households. Well, there's nothing wrong with that if grandma lives with her son and daughter-in-law or whatever. But they always do that. They sprinkle a little sugar on the corrupt stuff that they do. Coverage extends to employment, housing business license, public accommodations, park usage, and when the city labels bias-free policing, employers will not be required to extend health insurance or leave to additional partners. So if there's a group of three people that are living together and having sex together at the same time, their employer won't have to give all three of them paternity leave if one of them, it would be the woman that they don't know how to describe, has a baby. I mean, this is Sodom and Gomorrah stuff. This is weird. It's really weird. And they're not only doing it, but they're legalizing it and trying to normalize it. Council member

0: Lexus Mercedes Rennick. Earlier this year, she sponsored the city's emergency moratorium on detention centers. She wrote the measure. This update reflects how people actually live, she said after the vote. No, they don't. Most people don't live like that. They don't have group sex or sex with all kinds of different things and people. I mean, this is what Sodom and Gomorrah was about. Seattle is joining the Sodom and Gomorrah Club by a unanimous vote, and it becomes the 10th and the largest American city to adopt these protections. No, they're not the only one, and they're not the first one, but they're the latest one. It will not surprise you that Seattle is following Olympia and Portland and Oakland and West Hollywood. Again, the city council passed it without a dissenting vote. That's how depraved we are. If you're paying attention, Seattle City Council almost always votes unanimously. Have you ever wondered why? People are starting to wonder out loud why the city council is always unanimous. I mean, almost all the votes are. Is there no discussion? Is there no independent thought? And look who will be enforcing it. Complaints will go to the city Seattle Office for Civil Rights. Director Derek Wheeler Smith and his deputy have been on paid administrative leave since March after employees alleged discrimination, harassment, and retaliation against the department. He's the guy that will oversee this. An internal investigation later concluded that Wheeler Smith subjected a subordinate to unwelcome conduct of a sexually explicit nature during a work-related trip. Publicola reported, and the union representing the office's staff has asked Mayor Katie Wilson to remove him. Interim Director Erica Pablo subsequently took leave herself, leaving the second temporary appointee in charge. Confusion and chaos. Nobody even knows how to manage this thing. And the people at the top of this whole movement that embraces and includes all of this marriage group sex thing, these people are being forced out or having to step aside to where there's nobody in charge because of their own activities, which are still illegal. The campaign began 10 months earlier and it aimed higher than what they got, but in December 15th of 2025, a letter reviewed by Seattle Red, that's a conservative newspaper and news source, the Seattle Human Rights Commission urged the council to create a standalone protected class for family and relationship structure, covering chosen families, single parents, intentionally single individuals, and people in aromantic relationships. Delay in action prolongs harm, the commissioners wrote. Yeah, it sure does, doesn't it? The Seattle LGBTQ Commission co-signed it 3 days later, and Seattle Renters Commission added its name to it on March 4th. What passed is narrower than they requested, but nonetheless, it gets them into the game, and it gets them where they want to be. Sodom and Gomorrah was not a good plan for the well-being of the city. We know the story. It's been characterized as sort of the epitome of how low humanity can sink. Seattle, Olympia, Portland, Oakland, West Hollywood, they've taken a step toward rebellion against God that will not be tolerated. The consequence is already in play. Look at the condition of these other cities that embrace the same principles. They are beyond third world conditions. I've been in third world countries all over the world, building churches, preaching on the street corner, having people try to shut me down and starting churches. We've done it all over the place. We started like 149 or 150 churches. I've seen the way they live in squalor. I mean, go to Haiti, the lowest social level almost on the planet. These are beyond third world conditions in some of these cities where there's lines of tents. There's a mile of tents down the sidewalk, human feces running on the sidewalk. People can't even walk on the sidewalks of their own city anymore. Look how the parks are teeming with homeless and have become a social cancer. None of these cities that are left by leftist leadership are thriving, nor will they. Look at New York City. It's in a nosedive now. Rudy Giuliani, and whether you like him or hate him, He did a good job running the city. Now the left has taken over and it's a disaster. Los Angeles the same. Seattle the same. Portland the same. Look at the cities. Look at the leadership or lack thereof. Katie Wilson doesn't know up from down as a mayor. Modern Democrats are being replaced by socialists in primaries. If Democrats in Olympia and other cities are emboldened by results in November, this upcoming election, I'm telling you, the modern Democrats are replaced by socialist Democrats. That's just a taste of what we're in for. Consider this. 60% of Washington voters, Washington State, 60% of Washington voters who did not vote in the last election were Republicans and independents. 60% of them. That means there's an opportunity to push back together against socialism and communism in this upcoming election in November and demand reason and common sense once again. But it's not a matter that politicians can solve. It isn't political. It's spiritual. It's an affront to God himself. Most of us are familiar with Romans chapter 1. God strongly condemns homosexuality. Human decadence is the point of that chapter. And I won't read the chapter for the sake of time, but Paul summarizes with what hardly seems possible, an even harsher condemnation. People have an innate awareness that evil of the breadth and the scale described in verses 28 through 31 of chapter 1 of Romans deserves God's punishment. This means not just a slap on the wrist, but the full wages of sin. For the wages of sin is death, and the gift of God is eternal life. That's what we're talking about. Banishment from God's presence and the internal punishment that accompanies it. Paul describes this explicitly elsewhere. He said, they will suffer the punishment of eternal destruction away from the presence of the Lord and from the glory of his might. 2 Thessalonians chapter 1, verse 9. The human condition, as described here, is perilous in the extreme. But as bad as it is for those who practice these things, it is even worse for those who give approval to those who practice them, including churches that drape these stupid transgender banners over the front of their church and say, all are welcome. God is love. We love people. That's Satan misleading churches and so-called pastors and so on. But as bad as it is for the people who participate in these kinds of acts that are being normalized, it's even worse for those who give approval to their doing it. Little wonder that this section began with the warning, the wrath of God is being revealed from heaven, Romans 1:18. Seattle, Olympia, Portland, Oakland, West Hollywood, they're now, according to God's word, bringing God's judgment upon these cities. They're giving approval to those who practice these sins. We live in perilous times. A lot of good things are happening, and we talk about it on this program. But these are the kinds of things that must be exposed, and we try to turn the light on every day. Thanks for being with me. I'll see you tomorrow.
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3: We'll have some cloud cover hanging around for a while, a little bit of sunshine by afternoon, and we're in the mid-70s. Things look good for the next couple of days. We have high pressure over the area, mid-50s, and some clouds for the overnight hours. About the same for Tuesday, cloudy in the morning, sunny in the afternoon, low 70s. I'm meteorologist Steve Hamilton on KPDQ.
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2: 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I'm Chris Kelly. 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
10: Happy is the person who sees himself as they really are, lost, hopeless, and destitute, and desperately in need of God.
11: So many try to adorn their lives with the things of this world, but are so empty on the inside. Pastor Greg Laurie says happiness lies in the opposite direction.
10: The Bible is counter to all the things the culture tells us. Jesus says, humble yourself, lose yourself, and you'll find yourself.

0: things we're eager to buy, we're eager to buy them because they'll make us happy, right? Like a new car. Oh, yeah. If that really satisfied us, everyone would still be driving the first new car they ever bought. But people only keep their new cars about 8 years on average. Okay, so let's decode this mystery. How can we find real happiness? Well, today on A New Beginning, Pastor Greg Laurie brings us a message on happiness. Jesus addressed that subject in his Sermon on the Mount.
1: God wants you to be happy. I don't think that's the view many people have of God. They think that he is just the ultimate party crasher. He's out to rain in your parade. He's out to make your life miserable. Nothing could be further from the truth. The fact is, God wants you to be happy. But we have to come to this. God's definition is probably different than our definition of happiness. And it's laid out before us here in the greatest sermon ever preached, the Sermon on the Mount. Now, the Sermon on the Mount begins with what we often call the Beatitudes. They've been described as the beautiful attitudes or attitudes that should be. Another way you could sum them up is the be happy attitudes. Each beatitude begins with the word blessed. The word blessed is interchangeable with the word happy, all right? So basically Jesus is saying, if you want to be happy, be these things and do these things, all right? So let's read them together. We're going to read Matthew chapter 5, verse 2 down to verse 9. Then he opened his mouth and taught them, that would be the disciples, saying, blessed are the poor in spirit, for theirs is the kingdom of heaven. Blessed are they that mourn, for they shall be comforted. Blessed are the meek, for they shall inherit the earth. Blessed are they who hunger and thirst for righteousness, for they shall be filled. Blessed are the merciful, for they shall obtain mercy. Blessed are the pure in heart, for they shall see God. Blessed are the peacemakers, for they shall be called the sons of God. Point number one. God wants you to be blessed and happy. God wants you to be blessed and happy. There was a blessing that the priests were to pronounce over the people of Israel. And they would say, the Lord bless you. The Lord keep you and make his face shine upon you and be gracious unto you. The Lord turn his face towards you and give you peace. God wants to bless you. Let me take it a step further. God loves to bless you. Sometimes we think God is stingy. He's holding back his blessings. Do you know a stingy person? No, you can't have that. Do you know a generous person? Yes, you can have that and even more. God is generous, not stingy. God loves to bless you. Bringing me to point number two, happy people are humble people. Happy people are humble people. Now, this has been wrongly understood to be saying, blessed are the poor. This is not what Jesus said. He said, blessed are the poor in spirit. There is no blessedness in being rich or poor in and of itself. The Bible does not commend poverty, nor does it condemn wealth. It does say the love of money is the root of all kinds of evil. People sometimes say, the Bible says money is the root of all evil. I don't know what Bible you're reading, but my Bible doesn't say that. My Bible says the love of money is the root of all kinds of evil, which while some have coveted after they've erred from the faith. Money's neutral. Money can be good. Money can help. Money can do things for the kingdom of God. Money can be problematic. It can even be evil. It can destroy a person's life. It all depends on your attitude toward it. What Jesus says is, blessed are the poor in spirit. What does this mean? Blessed is the man. Blessed is the woman. Happy is the person who sees himself as they really are. Lost, hopeless, and destitute, and desperately in need of God. That's what it means to be poor in spirit. So you have to see yourself for who you are. You have to see yourself as a sinner who really needs a Savior. And this is hard for some people to call themselves what they are, to see themselves as they are. I mean, this is counter to culture today. We're told things like, you're more than enough. Self-love is the greatest love. You're a winner. At our games for our children, we don't keep score because everyone's a winner. Everyone is not a winner. There are losers in life. We're not all that in a bag of chips, as some think. Self-love is not the greatest love. You are not more than enough. You need help. You're a sinner, as I am, as we all are. General Naaman is the perfect example of this. Now, General Naaman from Syria was a leper. And he had a maid who was a Jewish woman that worked for him. And she told him about a wonder-working prophet in Israel that could pray for him. So he went to Israel to meet this prophet, Elisha. And he pulled up at the home of Elisha, probably in a beautiful chariot, surrounded by bodyguards, covered in gleaming armor. He was quite a spectacle, General Naaman. And he demanded to see Elisha. Elisha doesn't even answer the door. He sends his servant out, a guy named Gehazi. Hey, how's it going, Naaman? The prophet says, go immerse yourself in the Jordan River 7 times and you'll be healed. Nice to see you. Bye. Boom, shuts the door. Naaman's like, wait, hello? Do you know who I am? I'm not going to go to the Jordan River. That's a dirty river. We have better rivers back in Syria. I'll just go home. One of his associates said, hey, it's worth a try. I mean, you've got nothing to lose. Well, General Naaman didn't want to immerse himself in any river because that meant he had to take his armor off and reveal his true condition. I don't think most of his soldiers knew he was a leper. Leprosy was a horrible, disfiguring disease. So as he took off his helmet, maybe for the first time, for many of them to see, and took off his breastplate, they could see the disfiguring effects of leprosy. He had to humble himself and go down into that dirty little Jordan River. And he immersed himself the first time, came up, still a leper. Immersed himself again, still a leper. 3, 4, 5, 6 times, still a leper. He goes down the 7th time, comes up completely healed of his leprosy. The Bible says his skin was like that of a little baby. Have you ever looked at a baby's skin? So amazing, so perfect. Have you ever looked at your skin? Through a magnifying mirror. It's horrifying. Horrifying. I'll shave and I'll think I did a good job. Then I'll look in the magnifying mirror. I miss spots. That's such an old man thing. But then you see all the flaws and the blemishes and the effects of age, etc. But you see, he had to humble himself and peel off his armor and admit his real condition. Blessed are the poor in spirit. Blessed are those that see themselves as they really are. Oh, we can spend a life chasing after happiness and never finding it. We say, I need to find myself. I'm leaving this marriage. I'm not happy anymore. I need to find myself. Oh, shut up. You want to find yourself? Jesus says, lose yourself. Deny yourself. The Bible is counter to all the things the culture tells us. Jesus says, humble yourself, lose yourself, and you'll find yourself. The Bible tells us, humble yourself under the mighty hand of God, and he'll exalt you in due time. If you want to find true happiness, you must be poor in spirit. See yourself as you really are.
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1: I've heard people describe a trip to Israel as seeing the Bible actually come to life. 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And I've been to Israel many times, and I've led a lot of tours, and I have to say that's absolutely true. 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
0: 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Well, we're considering the Beatitudes today, part of the Lord's Sermon on the Mount. 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
1: Beatitude number 2, point number 3. Happy people are, I'll put in quotes, unhappy people. Happy people are unhappy people. Point number 1, happy people are humble people. Number 2, happy people are unhappy people. Verse 4, blessed are they that mourn, for they shall be comforted. You could also translate this, happy are the unhappy. What? That doesn't make any sense to us. So to be happy, I need to be sad? Yes. In this way, you have to see yourself as you really are. I'm a sinner who needs a savior, and I'm sorry for what I've done, and I want to change, so I mourn over my condition. Listen, better to mourn now and laugh later than to laugh now and mourn later. Some people, all they want to do is laugh. All they want to do is get drunk and party and laugh and laugh and laugh. They don't even know what they're laughing at. Everything's funny to a drunk. But really, what is that all about? Solomon went on a sin binge, basically trying everything the world has to offer. And he said in Ecclesiastes 2, when I said, come on, let's give pleasure a try. Let's look for the good things in life. But I found it was meaningless. Solomon says, it's silly to be laughing all the time. What good does it do to only seek pleasure? You know, some people, they suppress tears. They should be crying, and instead, they're laughing. Before he died of AIDS, Freddie Mercury, the lead singer of Queen, recorded a song called Party. And in the song, he sings, quote, we were up all night singing and giving a chase. The next morning, everybody was hungover. And then in the refrain, he repeatedly implores his party mates to come back and play. End quote. But see, here's the problem. There comes a time when the party's over. All the laughing is behind you, and it really has led to nothing. It's better to be sad over your condition, because the Bible says in 2 Corinthians 7:10, the kind of sorrow God wants us to experience leads us away from sin and results in salvation. There's no regret for that kind of sorrow, but worldly sorrow which lacks repentance results in spiritual death. In other words, hey, I'm sorry, and I'm sorry enough to stop. See, the problem is we will minimize sin. We'll say things like, well, God loves me and accepts me as I am. Hey, man, don't judge my journey, right? Well, God does love you, and he does accept you as you are, but he wants to change you, and he wants you to repent of your sin, and he wants you to come into a right relationship with him. When the prodigal son was away from his father, he was sad. When he returned to his father in repentance, he was glad. That brings us to point number 4. A happy person will be a meek person. A happy person will be a meek person. Blessed are the meek. Now, meekness is not celebrated in our culture, maybe because we don't understand what it is. For starters, meekness is not weakness. The best definition of meekness is power under constraint. It describes the breaking of a powerful stallion. So when you climb on a beautiful horse, how many of you love to ride horses? I prefer horsepower. I like a throttle. And I decide when it starts and when it stops. Because I was on a horse once that wouldn't stop. And that's kind of a scary process. Like, where's the emergency brake on this animal, right? So the idea is that you're breaking the horse, as they say. The horse is submitting its will. It's not that it's lost its will. It's not that it's not stronger than you, but it has surrendered its will to the rider. So when the Bible talks of meekness, it doesn't mean I'm weak. It means I know who's in charge, and I've surrendered my will over to his. But in our culture, we celebrate revenge. You know, there are these films out with Liam Neeson called Taken, right? Taken. There's 3 Taken films. What if they came out with a 4th film in the Taken series? But it was different. Taken, turning over a new leaf. And in the film, Liam Neeson picks up the phone and he says, I have a particular set of skills. Skills that make me a nightmare for a person like you. I will pursue you. I will find you. And I will forgive you. Who would watch that? That sounds good. I will forgive you and give you a quick hug. Wait. No, you kill them. But before you kill them, you beat them mercilessly. And that's the movie I want to see, in slow-mo preferably. But this is what the Bible is saying. It's forgiving. One of the best examples of meekness and forgiveness in the Bible is the story of Joseph, sold by his brothers into slavery, ultimately exalted to a powerful position where he could have had them all summarily executed, but instead he forgives them. That is what meekness is. But the ultimate example of meekness is Jesus himself. He laid down everything for us and willingly went to the cross and died in our place. And the only autobiographical statement ever Jesus gave, he said in Matthew 11:29, I am meek and lowly in heart. Does that mean Jesus was weak? Of course not. He was the strongest man who ever lived. With just a word, he could destroy his enemies. When they arrested him in the Garden of Gethsemane, he said, who are you looking for? They said, Jesus of Nazareth. He said, I am. And the Bible says they all fell backwards. It's like dominoes. I am. Those are the words of God from Mount Sinai to Moses. I am that I am. Jesus could have said, I am, and you were. Bye. The end. Do that in slow motion. But he did not act in that way. He laid his life down for us. And so do you have this attitude in your life right now? Are you a happy person? The only way you can be a happy person is to be a person who knows God.

0: Pastor Greg Laurie is bringing us a good look at happiness, the real source of happiness, the real pathway of happiness from the pages of Scripture. And there's more to come here on A New Beginning. So can you say you're a happy person, happy as the Bible defines it? Have you come into a relationship with Jesus and had your sins forgiven and your eternal life secured? Pastor Greg, maybe there's somebody listening who isn't sure that they have come to the Lord in that way. What would you say to them?
1: I would say that God is just a prayer away. You know, it doesn't take years to become a Christian. It doesn't take months. Frankly, it doesn't even take hours. It can happen so quickly. It just starts with you saying to God, I know I'm a sinner. I know that you love me. I know that you sent Jesus to die on the cross for my sin and pay for those sins and then to rise again from the dead. And I want him to come into my life. So here's my question to you. Have you done that yet? Because Jesus, who did die on that cross and rose again from the dead 3 days later, is alive and standing at the door of your life right now. And he's knocking and he's saying, if you'll hear my voice and open the door, I will come in. Would you like your sin forgiven? Would you like to know that when you die, you will go to heaven? Do you want Christ to come into your life right now? If so, why don't you just stop whatever it is you're doing and pray this prayer with me? You could pray it out loud. You can pray it in the quietness of your own heart. But pray this prayer to God. Say, Lord Jesus, I know that I am a sinner, but I know that you are the Savior who died on the cross for my sin and rose again from the dead. I'm sorry for my sin, and I turn from it now, and I choose to follow you from this moment forward. I ask all of this in Jesus' name. Amen. Listen, if you just prayed that prayer, the Bible promises that God has heard your prayer and has answered that prayer. The Bible says that we will confess our sin. He's faithful and just to forgive us our sin and cleanse us from all unrighteousness. So, God bless you. You've made the right decision, the decision to follow Jesus Christ.
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2: Okay.
0: It goes, I have been a Harvest partner for many years now and see the impact you've made on many people who've become Christians. I am in awe. I thank the Lord for the continued successful ministry of Harvest on a daily basis. Thank you, Pastor Greg, for being used by God to change my life and redirect my paths. Your example of Christianity has been so consistent. Mm. Isn't that encouraging that she says those nice things, but also that she believes enough in this ministry to become a Harvest partner? What is a Harvest partner?
1: Well, a Harvest partner is somebody that gives to our ministry on a regular basis, even on a monthly basis. And what I really appreciate about this listener, and if that person happens to be listening, let me just say to you personally, thank you so much. But what I really appreciated was when she said, I've been doing it for years.
0: Mm.
1: And you know what? I also want to say this to this person or any person that supports us in this way. You share in the fruit of what we are doing.
0: Mm-hmm.
1: There's an interesting story in the life of David where he was going against his enemy with his army. They were tired from battle. And a bunch of them said, we just can't go into battle. And his army was already relatively small. They said, we're going to have to sit this one out. Well, the remaining soldiers went into battle. The Lord blessed and they were victorious. And when they returned with the spoils of the battle, those who had fought said, Don't give any to those people that sat this out. Well, the fact is those folks who had sat it out on this occasion had fought in previous battles. And David said, hey, no, those that tarry by the stuff, that's King James, those that hang out by our possessions, share in this as well. And, you know, the reward, the blessing goes to all those who participate. It goes to all of us that believe in the power of the gospel. So when you give, you're part of the team. You're making it possible for us to reach more people with the gospel. So would you tarry by this stuff, to put it in King James vernacular? Would you invest in our ministry? And then we pray that you will share in the reward of what God is doing as well. As Paul said, it's fruit to your account, spiritual fruit to your account, laying up for yourself treasures in heaven. So prayerfully consider becoming a harvest partner today.
0: Yeah, that's right. And we can take your call right now. 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
8: You know, Ronald Reagan believed self-government required something that government could never replace: responsibility in the hands of the people. In his 1981 inaugural address, Reagan warned against the idea that America had become too complicated to be governed by its citizens. Reagan asked, "If no one among us is capable of governing himself, then who among us has the capacity to govern someone else? For Reagan, limited government was not about having no government. It was about remembering where responsibility begins, with individuals, families, communities, and the people themselves. Because when government assumes every responsibility, citizens gradually surrender their own. Self-government asks more of us than dependence ever will. And freedom requires a people willing to govern themselves before asking government to do it for them.
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1: Children, they believe in promises. They believe when somebody says this is true and this is what should be, they believe it'll be.
2: Welcome to Heart of the Word, presented by Compassion Ministries, founded by Pastor Ron Mel. Hi, this is David Harms. Glad you could join us here on the Monday edition of the broadcast. There are two kinds of promises in Scripture. There are conditional and unconditional promises, and we're going to look at those promises today, both of them, both kinds of promises. And our text will be in 1 Kings chapter 18 as we look at the confrontation between Elijah and Ahab. So let's head there now, 1 Kings 18, as we join Pastor Ron Mel for the message titled, God's Promises.
1: It came to pass, after many days, that the word of the Lord came to Elijah in the third year, saying, Go, show thyself unto Ahab, and I will send rain upon the earth. Let me read it once more. It came to pass, after many days, that the word of the Lord came to Elijah in the third year, saying, Go, show thyself unto Ahab, and I will send rain upon the earth. Now, I don't know if you knew this, but some authorities have said that there are as many as 7,474 promises in the Bible. It's a lot of promises. And actually, while there are scholars that have studied through how many promises there really are in the Scriptures, we sing songs like, Every Promise in the Book is Mine, Every Chapter, Every Verse, Every Line. And you ever sing that? Obviously, you're not old. Any of you? Yes. Well, I grew up on that, and that's what we sang. Every promise in the book is mine, every chapter, every verse, every line. And I liked it. Of course, they say there's in excess of 7,000 promises, and I think that's good. The only problem with promises is that some of them are conditional and some of them are unconditional. Some of them have to do with what you do, and some of them have to do with what he does. Some of them he'll do whether you do anything or not, and there are some that he won't do unless you do what he asks you to do. There's conditional promises and there's unconditional promises, and frankly, you can't look at any verse and say, gosh, I'd like to claim that. If you got to that place, then you probably would say things like, well, let's just march around this country for 7 days and kind of look at them, and then we'll kind of all together praise God on the seventh day, and they'll all run and hide, and we'll win, and won't that be wonderful? It probably is not one of the great military strategies that you'd want to use. It certainly worked for Joshua, but it certainly doesn't mean that that's what you ought to try. I certainly think that as well, Mark chapter 16, when it speaks about the fact that people, believers like you and me, could go anywhere and we could drink anything, any deadly thing, and it won't hurt us. We could pick up a serpent and it wouldn't bite you or kill you. If you went to Tennessee, you would meet some people who believe that that is the case, and they've actually challenged the promise that if you pick up a serpent, that it won't hurt you. And they've made it through the service, poisonous snakes. And then because they were so bold and confident that God had kept the promise that he had made to them, they actually at the end of the service decided to test a little farther and drank some strychnine. And it didn't work. They made it through the first part of the service. The last part, they didn't make it. They didn't survive. Well, are you saying, Pastor, that we can't claim the promises? No, I'm not saying that at all. What I am saying is that chapter 18, verse 1, God told Elijah, he said, Now you go and stand before Ahab. If you do that, then I'm going to make it rain. In other words, this is your part. This is my part. Elijah goes, he does his part. Here I am. He goes and stands before Ahab. No problem. The problem is, he does his part, but God doesn't seem to do his. And you probably don't know what that's like. To feel like, I've done my part. I've done what he said. I trust him with all my heart. I've prayed. I've put him first. I've made a decision to abandon everything about my own life and my own way and my own will and anything that I want. And I feel like I've really done what I'm supposed to do. The problem is now I've done what I'm supposed to do, but it doesn't seem like God's coming through. He said he'd make it rain. He said, you do that, I'll do this. I'm sorry, he didn't do it. God said, is this what you're going to do? Yes, this is what I'm going to do. What do you do when you have done what you feel is really what you're supposed to do, but God has yet to come through? He hasn't done it yet. Now, probably none of you here like that, because you're all so wonderful and God does everything for you, and we're just thrilled that you'd come and be with us tonight. But for the rest of us little people, every once in a while, we have waded through those seasons in our life where God seems to be a little bit slow, and he really hasn't yet done what we think that he said he would do. So what do you do in the meantime? If this is what he says to do and you've done it, but he hasn't done his part, what do you do? And just for a few minutes tonight, I want you to see what Elijah did. If you'll look over to verse 41, you will notice that Elijah's a wise man. He knows now that he's been obedient. He knows now that he's done what God has asked. And now he has made the decision to obey him, but now he realizes that God seems a little bit slow. And this is what Elijah does, verse 41. And Elijah said unto Ahab, get thee up, eat and drink, for there is a sound of the abundance of rain. Verse 42. So Ahab went up to eat and to drink, and Elijah went up to the top of Carmel, and he cast himself down upon the earth, and he put his face between his knees. What do you do when you're waiting on the Lord to do what he's promised that he would do? What do you do in the meantime? What do you do while you're waiting? Well, a couple of things I want to suggest. The first one is pretty obvious here, verse 40 and 41, 42, is that you ought to be prayerful and be willing to wait. The question is whether or not I can pray and be willing to wait, to really believe him, to trust him, and to pray and to be willing to wait on him. Verse 42, it says that Elijah prays. He prays and he seeks God's face. And by the way, I think one of my favorite verses in this chapter is in verse 17. Would you turn over there? It says, and it came to pass that when Ahab saw Elijah, that Ahab said unto him, art thou he that troubleth Israel? I love this verse. Are you the one that is causing me all of this trouble? Are you the one that is causing me all this? You are the guy that is troubling Israel. Now, I want to be very careful about all this, but people who pray are basically troublers. They're basically troublemakers. My mom and daddy are sitting right there. They've caused me more pain than I can tell you. I mean, since I was a kid, I'm sorry. They have caused me more heartburn and more heartache than any people in the world. And the reason is because they always prayed for me. And people that pray are troublemakers. That's basically a paraphrase of verse 17. Are you the troublemaker in Israel? Are you the one that has caused so much trouble in this land? You, this man that prays. We have this romantic notion that people that pray are very sweet and very serious and very kind. And not true. People that pray are the kind of people that can cause you a whole lot of trouble. I loved it when one of the kids from the church who's off to college called and he said, would you please tell my mom on Sunday morning to stop praying for me? He said, I have been miserable for the last 2 months. He said, actually, I've not been doing well and I haven't been living as I should. And I know my mom's praying. Would you tell her to back off? It's just been a lot of headaches for me of recent date. Ahab said to Elijah, are you the one that troubles Israel? Do you have a place to pray? So I know what the Lord said. I'm going to help you. I'm going to send rain. I'm going to bless you. I'm going to bless you because I've chosen to do it, but it hasn't happened yet. So what do I do when I'm still waiting for God to do his part? I should be willing to pray and to wait. In fact, I can tell you this, that I, for one, believe that if you spend all of your time with people, then you'll never impact people. If all of your time is spent helping people, you won't help people. If all of your time is spent trying to bless people and do this or that, you probably won't be a blessing. There's something about getting alone and praying and knowing that during that time of getting away, there is something of great substance happening in your life and mine and in the lives of the people that we really love. Do you have a place like that? I hope you do. For some people, it's the big old stuffed chair in the corner. For others, it's a place up in the attic. For others, they just have what they call a prayer room in their house. But I hope you do too. Elijah goes and he prays and he waits. He knows what God has promised, but it hasn't happened yet. And then if you'll notice in verse 42, there's something more. Not only does he pray and wait, but he's willing to pay the price. Certainly here, when he says in verse 42 that he cast himself down upon the earth and he put his face between his knees. He knows the promise in verse 1. He knows the condition in verse 1. It still hasn't rained. This is probably pretty trite to say, but can I say it anyway? The will of God really is never going to be accomplished in your life or mine, except that there is someone who is paying the price in prayer. It's never happened and it never will. The will of God coming to pass in your life or in the lives of those people that you really, really love, you'll discover that there's a price to be paid. There really is. There's something about all we can do, and there's something about every physician and what physician they can do and all those things that they bring to bear on our lives. But in the end, you really ultimately know that the blessing of God, the will of God, the work of God in your life and mine and the life of the people that we really, really love comes because somebody paid a price for that. Every revival in the history of your life and mine and mankind, every work of God that has happened that you've ever seen or known, somebody somewhere has paid a price for that to happen. It always is true. And in this case, Elijah puts his head between his legs and he begins to pray and to seek God's face. Even Jesus Christ, you can say, well, he just went about doing miracles. I doubt, but that in heaven, when we get there, you will see that the daily times of morning prayer greatly affected the authority of Christ's life and ministry on earth. In fact, I think it's quite interesting, isn't it, that when you study the life of Christ, it is very rare that he prays for people. He speaks to people. Why is that? Because people that pray in secret move with an authority that only comes by being in the closet. Those times when you're with him alone, when you're privately with the Lord. When Jesus came to people that were sick, he spoke to them and he said, "Now be healed." And they stood and they were well. So Elijah knows as well that there's something about praying and getting alone and waiting on the Lord, but there's also a price to be paid, and sometimes it requires some time on my part and on yours. And then thirdly, verse 43, verse 44, there's something about the confidence and the specific nature of Elijah's prayer. Verse 43, and he said to his servant, "Go up now, look toward the sea." And he went up and he looked and he said, "There is nothing." And he said, "Go again seven times." And it came to pass at the seventh time that he said, "Behold, there ariseth a little cloud out of the sea, like a man's hand." And he said, "Go up, say unto Ahab, prepare thy chariot and get thee down, that the rain stop thee not." When he's waiting for the Lord to do his part, he's waiting for the rain to come. You'll notice an incredible amount of confidence in Elijah's voice. And the specific nature when he says, "Now go and check and see." By the way, one of the things that I really love about it, when he says is, I hear the sound of rain. And I still don't have this figured out. But I don't know how he could hear rain. There's not a cloud in the sky. So it can't be that, unless because of the acoustics of the sea, somehow you could hear the rain from 500 miles away and someone would come across the water, you could hear it. That could be true, but most scholars believe that when he says, "I hear the sound of rain," what he's really saying is, "I heard God's voice." It's the same word for voice.

Minneapolis. My mom and dad and their friends, of course, all the Scandinavians in Minneapolis, the Petersons, the Larsons, the Swansons, the Jorgensons, you know, the whole group of them. The only weird one was I Quinto. And they were a praying, weird praying bunch. Very tiny little church, just really a tiny little church. But all those people, the Swansons, the Larsons, the all of them, Pettersons, they just prayed all the time. They were just an amazing bunch of people. They would get down, you could actually hear them crying. You could hear them moaning, praying for people and for kids, people like me who are just young kids in high school. And all those things make a big difference because there's something about those people that believe that there is a confidence in prayer and is not only confident, but it's the kind that is specific. And that's why I think Elijah says, well, you go check again, because you're going to see that rain is on its way. And that is why I resist people that say, well, you got to be real specific in prayer. You know, if you want to get married, then ask for somebody that's 5'8 and a brunette and really a real babe and having a lot of money would be helpful and all of those things. And if that's what you want, that's what you should ask for. I don't know what I think about that. You know, some young girl that wants to marry some guy and she names all these things and from the size of his hat to his brains, it's ask for all of these things. I don't know what I think about that. But I do know this. When it comes to praying, Elijah is so confident that when he prays, he says, I know this. You keep going. I'm assured that the Lord's going to do this because this is what he really told me to do. Being specific about it is everything. When somebody asks you what you weigh, what do you say? 195? 183? 170? Somewhere in there. You know, you pretty much know what you weigh. There's something about Elijah's decision to not only pray and to get alone, but then to say, I've got a confidence, not because I pray with confidence, but because I know the promise. I know what he said, chapter 18, verse 1. And last of all, is I love the way he concludes, and that is that he's extremely persistent and very expectant. Verse 44, it says, I know it's going to rain. In fact, I'm so sure that it's going to rain, you better go tell Ahab to get the rain tires on his chariot, because I'm going to tell you, when it comes, it's going to come big time. So when it comes, you need to tell him to be ready to run. You need to tell him to be ready to go. Verse 44, prepare thy chariot and get thee down, that the rain stop thee not. Very expectant, something about it. I guess I'm afraid that we might lose that. You know what expectations are. God doesn't have to meet any of them. I'm not talking about requiring something of God. I'm talking about the kind of expectancy and the expectations that you know what he has said, you know what he has promised, and so you're not asking for something he hasn't already said or that you already know. He's extremely expectant because he knows what the Lord will do. I remember when we were talking about doing the building next door, and I was to present it to the church. I remember coming home and the boys were very little. And one of our boys said, did you get the $680 million that you needed? Don't think we needed $680 million. I think it was $680,000. And said, well, no, we didn't get it all. We just asked today. And did you get the $680 million? No, it was $680,000, but no, we didn't get it all. And the immediate reaction was, shoot. And you just don't forget that. Why? Why? Who are the people that are least surprised when God does something? It's children. You know why? Because they believe in promises. They believe when somebody says this is true and this is what should be, they believe it'll be. And they'll believe it'll be when you say that it will be. Children have expectations, and they are extremely disappointed when they are not satisfied. This man, Elijah, we're going to read about him one verse in conclusion in Ephesians. And when you read about him, of course, you realize that now this man is a man with high expectations. But I suppose one of the things that maybe thrills me most about this is in verse 45 and 46. It came to pass in the meanwhile
that the heaven was black with clouds and the wind, and there was a great

0: rain, and Ahab rode and went to Jezreel. Now catch this. So you got this now? Ahab is on his biggest stallion in his fastest chariot. You ready? The rain's coming. He climbs on his biggest chariot, the fastest one he's got, the biggest horse he's got, and he is heading toward Jezreel. Verse 46. And the hand of the Lord was on Elijah, and he girded up his loins, and he ran before Ahab to the entrance of Jezreel. No big deal, I guess. You know. Well, here's Ahab now, the biggest stallion, the fastest chariot, and he is going as fast as he can. Out of the corner of his eye, he sees Elijah ripping around the track on the side. And he is going as fast as he can, as quick as he can, trying to get ahead of the rain, and all of a sudden here comes Elijah, and Elijah is going to pass him. And he runs right by him. Say, so, well, why is that a big deal? Well, it's a real big deal. I'll tell you why it's a big deal. I'm now Ahab, and I'm riding in my chariot, and I see Elijah as he flies by me. I have to be now thinking, I don't know what it is about this guy, but 3 years ago, he said, it is not going to rain anymore. And it didn't rain. As I ride in my chariot and I see him flying by the fastest stallion I've got in the kingdom, this is the guy that went up to Mount Carmel and talked to a God that nobody can see. And he called fire out of heaven, and the fire came out of heaven, and it actually destroyed the whole altar of Baal. Destroyed them all. And this is the guy that said, by the way, now it's going to rain. And it rains. And now here I am in my fastest chariot with my fastest horse, and this guy is going faster than I am. This just isn't right. I don't know what he would have been thinking, but he'd have every reason to be thinking what I just said. Why in the world could he run so fast? Why in the world could he say to the world, it is not going to rain for 3 years? Why in the world could he go to Mount Carmel and stand before the prophets of Baal and call fire from heaven and say, this is the God of all gods? Why in the world could he say, it's going to rain? You better tell him to get on his chariot and head towards Jezreel now. Do you know why? One answer. Verse 46, because the hand of God was upon him. When the hand of God is upon you, you run faster than most people. You speak more prophetically than most people. You speak with a sense of authority. There is an expectation about your life. Everybody can see it. Everybody knows it. The hand of God was upon him, and you could see it.
1: I think the practical advice given toward the end there was amazing. Be prayerful and wait, and be willing to pay the price. Definitely things connected to God's promises, the conditional and the unconditional promises. 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But about the message, if you want to get today's message, remember the title, which is God's Promises, and you'll also want to know the message number. Today, it's message number 2830. Again, message 2830, and it's titled God's Promises. Now, there are logistics to ordering the message that you heard today, but before I get to that, just a reminder that when you order the message or stream the message, it's the entire teaching of Pastor Ron Mell. 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Our phone number is 503-747-5759. Well, thank you so much for joining us here on the broadcast today. 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
0: Boy, heaven's going to be fun, isn't it? 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When heaven is in view and it's the focus of your life, it'll change everything about the way you live and what you do. You might jot down 1 Corinthians chapter 15 and verse 19. Really simple, this is what it says. If in this life only we have hope in Christ, we are of all men and women most miserable. If this is all we had, but we have more.
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1: Quiet weather in the forecast straight through midweek. We'll start to bring back in some rain by Thursday, but then especially by Thursday night and Friday, better chances for rain and even a few isolated thunderstorms. Partly sunny as we're finishing off our Monday, the high 75. Partly to mostly cloudy tonight, a low mid-50s. Fair weather tomorrow, the high low 70s. I'm meteorologist Jennifer Naramore on KPDQ.
2: This is Hugh Hewitt for townhall.com. Seems like every morning lately brings a new warning about artificial intelligence along the lines of, we're all going to die. Dario Amodi, Anthropic's chief executive, struck the panic chord in a recent essay, arguing that AI was advancing too quickly for researchers to continue building it safely. Then billionaire tech investor David Sacks struck back. In a post on X, Sacks rejected AI doomerism, landing a roundhouse punch, quote, stop pretending you need anyone's permission, Sacks wrote. Stop pretending antitrust law has to be suspended so you can form a cartel. Stop pretending you need a regulatory approval process that supersedes product liability, end of quote. China's President Xi is not going to be satisfied with a silver medal in the AI Olympics. Neither should we. Unless and until Congress says stop and the president agrees with his signature, the private sector gets to run with the AI ball as far and as fast as it wants. I'm Hugh Hewitt.
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2: On July 2nd, 1505, a thunderstorm in Germany changed the course of history. As Martin Luther was returning from his family's home in Mansfield to Erfurt, where he was studying law, he was caught in a storm in the hamlet of Spaternheim. I love the name of these places, even though I have no idea where they are. Thunder rumbled, lightning nearly struck him, and Luther begged St. Anne, right? He didn't have a very good theology at that time. He didn't know much, but he's begging St. Anne to save his life, vowing to become a monk if he survived. Well, he did survive, and he kept his promise by entering St. Augustine's monastery in Erfurt. From there, Luther learned of God's grace and justification by faith, and a reformation was initiated through a storm. Luther saw God in the storm, and we can too. As a matter of fact, it's the storms of life that mature us, right? Maybe it's something that's going to lead us to a personal reformation or revival. So today we are in John chapter 6, starting at verse 16. I do invite you to turn there with me. It's really important to be looking at that, to be getting the context. Don't take my word for it. Look at what I say and balance it by the truth of Scripture. So last time we were in the book of John, we saw Jesus feed 5,000 men plus women and children with a little boy's lunchbox, probably maybe 15 to 20,000 people, because we know it's just 5,000 men. And we know that there are women and children as well. So there's a huge amount of people, and he fed them at that time. But based on the information gathered from all the gospel accounts, Jesus had just heard of the death of John the Baptist, and he wanted to get alone to pray. Remember, the disciples had gone on a mission. They come back, and they want to get alone. They want to be by themselves. That is their goal. That's what they need so desperately. And yet they're met by this huge crowd of 5,000 plus people, including women and children, huge crowd. And they followed him to a deserted area, and he taught them, and he fed them because he had compassion on them, even in his own personal pain. And today we see Jesus finally being alone with his Father. He finally gets away and has that time alone that he so desperately wants. He sends his disciples off. He personally dismisses the crowd. And later he joins his disciples in a most remarkable way. And we see that Jesus comes to us in the storms of life. So in John 6, verse 16 to 17, as we begin looking at this particular passage, it says, when evening came, so it's been a long day. If you look at the whole context, it has been a long day. Now, evening is here. They fed the 5,000. His disciples went down to the lake, where they got into a boat and set off across the lake for Capernaum. They're in Bethsaida, and they're going to Capernaum. By now, it was dark, and Jesus had not yet joined them. And what we're going to see here is that Jesus is going alone by himself, and Jesus is preparing himself for the storms that come across his path, and he sets an example for us to follow. It's a model for us so that we can imitate. If Jesus needs to be alone with the Father to prepare for the storms of life, then certainly we do too. Jesus had sent the disciples away in order to get that time alone, which I find interesting. In Mark's account, in Mark 6, verse 45 to 46, it says, immediately Jesus made his disciples get into the boat and gone ahead of him to Bethsaida. So they went to Bethsaida. From there, they're going to take the boat and go to Capernaum, which is about a 5-mile jaunt over the Sea of Galilee. It says, while he dismissed the crowd, after leaving them, he went up on a mountainside to pray. He's all by himself. He gets the disciples, and he has them go, and he's going to pray. That's the goal. Jesus could finally grieve the death of John the Baptist, the death of his friend, his relative. He could finally spend that time alone with the Father that he so desperately has desired. He didn't have to grieve alone, which is important. He had to be with the Father. You know, when you go through times that are difficult, times that are struggles, times that are distressing in one way or another, how do we handle that? What do we do in those situations? For Jesus, we see that he goes and he prays. He needs that time alone with the Father. Because those times come for all of us, right? Times of trial, times of struggle, the storms of life. And I don't know how many times I've been contacted by someone in crisis or in some personal pain of some kind, but they want me to pray over them or pray with them. And sometimes I'm available, and so it's really great because it works out fantastically. But there are times when I'm busy. Maybe I'm dealing with another situation. Maybe there's something else I'm involved in. And there have been several times over the years in ministry where I have somebody who really wants to get a hold of me, say, I need you to pray with me. And they'll be texting me through the day. Hey, you know, this is really important. Are you available yet? Or I'll be getting phone calls, and it's growing in intensity. And some of those situations, when I finally got away and I've talked to them, one of the first questions I always ask is, have you prayed about this situation? Overwhelmingly, do you know how many times what the answer is? Can you guess what the answer is? Overwhelmingly, the huge amount of times when I ask that question, it's no. That's why I was calling you. That's why I was reaching out to you. You know, if we're seeking a person rather than Jesus and spending our energy seeking a person rather than Jesus, we're on bad ground. It is a bad trade to get me instead of Jesus. I'm going to tell you that right now. Do I have an amen?
3: Amen.
2: It is a bad thing to get a lot more of me and a lot less of Jesus. And that is absolutely true. We need to be seeking him and spending that time seeking him. We need him. All I'm going to do is point you to him anyway. Jesus is available right now. He is the power you need. Sometimes I think I'm just a distraction. I'm an unnecessary middleman. But I understand. Don't feel bad if you've done that, because I do that too. There are times when I get really busy where something happens, like, oh no, this is a situation. I got to deal with this right now. I got to take care of this situation. I get to this point where I'm running around doing all these different things trying to deal with the situation. I stop and think, I never even prayed about it. I'm operating on my own power. And right now I need Jesus to intervene into my situation. I need his power. I may can relate to that. Yeah, we tend to do that. We tend to be there. And that's not good, because we need that time alone to pray. And I would suggest doing that on at least a daily basis. Now, in our passage, we see Jesus getting away to pray. He needed to get away to pray. And if he needed to, then so do we. Now, I know several people say, well, I'm too busy. I hear that all the time. Too busy. Have you prayed about this? Well, I'm too busy. No, you're not. You're not. Now, a lot of times as a pastor, I love you all, and so I'm a cheerleader. I just want to encourage you, and so I tend to be gracious and everything else. I'm going to tell you right now, storms are coming. Difficult things are coming. If you're not getting alone to pray with Christ, if you don't have a quiet time, if you're not getting into the Word, you're not hearing from him, that is not okay. You will not be prepared, and the storm will sweep you away. Don't let that happen. Get into the Word. You have time. People say, I don't have time. Sometimes they'll say, well, how much time do you watch TV? And usually at that point, there's silence, right? Because we know that there's time there that we need to be disciplined in doing this. We really need to, especially right now with what's happening in our culture and things that are taking place. Now, you notice that Jesus sent his disciples away. Now, it's not that Jesus wasn't busy. It wasn't that he wasn't invested in his ministry. He was. He fed 5,000 plus people. Like I said, probably closer to 15 or 20,000. He taught them. And he invested in his disciples. We looked at that. He looked at a teaching opportunity for his disciples. But eventually, he dismissed the crowd. He did it himself, but he dismissed them. And he found that time to be alone and isolate himself away from other responsibilities, just to be alone with the Father. If Jesus needed that time with the Father, then so do you. We need to prepare for the storms of life, because storms are coming. And you know that. If you're not in one right now, one's coming. For those of us who've lived long enough, which is, I don't think you have to live very long, you realize that trials and struggles of life are normal. And if you're in a point where you're not in one, one's coming. And we need to realize that. It's not enough to cry out during the storm. That's important, but we need to spend time with the Lord before the storms hit, so we are prepared for the storm. The world is getting crazier. I don't think it's going to get any less crazy. As the shadow of the tribulation is upon us, as we see what's happening in our culture, I don't think things are going to get less crazy. I think we could get a lot crazier. How are we to prepare? Well, one way is by getting on our knees. We as a church need to be on our knees. We need to be on our knees corporately. We need to be on our knees individually. We have plenty of opportunity. I mean, every time we get together around here, we pray, right? We pray in services. We have a Tuesday night prayer group. We have a Wednesday night prayer group. In our small groups, we pray. You can be praying at home, but we need to be seriously seeking the Lord. And we have time. We have to make time for the Lord in our busy schedules. There has to be a priority. It is urgent. It's like I'm a doctor telling you, because you're saying, well, I'm too busy. I can't do this. I can't do the exercise. You're telling me. It's important. It's gotten to a critical point in our culture. We need to do this. You need to do this. It is important. Something that I find strange about me, there's a lot of strange things about me, but one thing I find strange is I have an adrenaline problem. I often get busy and run on adrenaline and have a hard time sitting still before the Lord. It becomes an effort to do so. I haven't mastered anywhere near what I'd like to. Psalm 46:10, which says, "Cease striving and know that I'm God," or "Be still and know that I am God." Do you regularly spend time with Jesus? Are you needing to cast off responsibilities for part of the day and kneel at Jesus' feet? Because storms are coming. In fact, Jesus sent his disciples into the storm, which I think is kind of wild. In John chapter 6, verse 16 to 18, it says, "When evening came," they had this long day. I mean, the disciples had to be drained. "His disciples went down to the lake, where they got into a boat and set off across the lake for Capernaum." Remember, they're Bethsaida, going to Capernaum. "By now it was dark, and Jesus had not yet joined them," because remember, he went up on a mountainside to pray. "A strong wind was blowing, and the waters grew rough." So they're going out on the lake, a strong wind is blowing, the water's going rough. We don't know how bad it was. We don't know if the waves were just real big and there was wind and they're rowing against it, or if it was just an all-out crazy storm. But things were definitely going against them. It was a difficult time physically, quite literally. And the mental things they were going through too, through everything that happened the last couple of days before this, I can only imagine their state of mind. In Matthew 14, 22, it says, "Immediately Jesus made the disciples get in the boat and go on ahead of him to the other side." Well, he dismissed the crowd because he was going to be alone. So Jesus sent his disciples into a storm, and then he went on the mountainside to pray. What do you think of that?
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2: Now the lake, which is the Sea of Galilee, is 13 miles long and 8 miles wide. And they're going to Capernaum, which was a 5-mile journey to the west of where they were. And the Sea of Galilee is about 600 feet below sea level. When cool air displaces the moist, warm air over the lake, it can result in violent storms. And verse 18 tells us a strong wind was blowing. This was an ominous sign. These guys were fishermen. They knew the risk. At least four of them were fishermen, so they understood the lake. They understand what the risk was from the. It was kind of a risky venture from the onset. So why would Jesus do this? Now remember, Jesus went by himself to pray, and I imagine he prayed for his disciples, and realized the disciples they also can pray. And we don't see him doing so. I don't know if they were or not, but the Father is certainly available to them. He is there with them, if they'll just welcome him into the boat. And again, four of the disciples at least were fishermen, and they knew the lake well. They knew the risk, but they obeyed Jesus, and interestingly, Jesus sent them into a storm. Jesus' goal is that you mature in your faith. You're more mature in a storm than any other time. We become more pliable, if you will, moldable in the storms of life. And his goal is that you mature. It's not for you to be happy. It's not for you to be comfortable. It's not for you just to be wealthy. It's for you to mature. It's become more like Christ. Now, in Broomfield, Colorado, where we used to live, there is a butterfly pavilion. We love the butterfly pavilion. We're members of the butterfly pavilion, which does not mean we were butterflies. It meant that we had a yearly pay or whatever, and it had special privileges that went right. So we were members of the butterfly pavilion. Every year we upped it because it was close by, and it was just absolutely phenomenal. I know Brandon probably remembers the Butterfly Pavilion well. I'm trying to think if Stephen still does remember the Butterfly Pavilion. Well, I love the Butterfly. We had great memories as a family going there. So we'd go there, and one part was like a bug part that just had all sorts of crazy bugs. And then one part, you go through these doors, and there was the butterfly part. And it was so cool because there's butterflies everywhere, and it was fun to watch them. And there were some cocoons that they had on particle board. And you could watch them hatch, and you'd see them, and they look like little Mexican jumping beans, right? They're like, you know, they're doing that. And sometimes they'd be in different stages, so they might be coming out of the cocoon, or they might be sitting there in the cocoon, spreading their wings, and getting ready to fly for the first time. So it was a lot of fun to watch, but they had a sign that said, "Do not help the butterflies. Do not touch them. Do not help them out of the cocoon." Now, did they have that there just because they hated the butterflies? It's like, no, we want them to be tortured. We want it to be as difficult as possible for them. No, the butterflies need the struggle. As they struggle to get out of the cocoon, the juices expand into their wings, making them strong. The struggle is what allows them to fly. If you help them, they will not be able to fly. We also need the struggle. The struggle matures us in our faith so that we can fly. The storms are not God's wrath on you. We are not appointed to God's wrath. If you're in Christ, you're not appointed to wrath. The storms are there not necessarily because he's angry with you. He might be disciplining you, absolutely. He might be discipling you, but the point is he is growing you, he is maturing you so you can fly. He will not save you from being in the storms of life. He might even send you into a storm, but he will get you through the storms of life. Jesus met his disciples in the storm. He came to them in the storm. In John 6, verse 19 to 20, it says, when they had rowed about 3 or 4 miles, remember it's about 5 miles total, they saw Jesus approaching the boat, walking on the water. That would get your attention. And they were frightened. But he said to them, it is I, literally ego e me in the Greek, the equivalent of Yahweh, I am. Don't be afraid. So Jesus will walk with us in the storms of life. Disciples had rowed 3 or 4 miles of the 5 mile journey. Some say this was actually no miracle at all. Jesus simply came to them on the other side of the lake and they're unaware of their surroundings because of the struggle. And so it was shallow water because the very next verse tells us that in verse 21, it tells us that they ended up immediately on the other side of the lake. There's some people said, you know, Jesus is just walking in shallow water and that's what was going on. So there's really no miracle whatsoever. Well, there's several problems with that. First of all, the disciples were fishermen who were well acquainted with the Sea of Galilee. In Matthew 14, 24, it says, and the boat was already a considerable distance from land. And they would have known that because they have been working. So how much farther do we have to go? Buffeted by the waves because the wind was against them. Remember, there is a storm of some kind. There's some sort of turbulence that they're going against. In Mark chapter 6, verse 47, it says, later that night, the boat was in the middle of the lake. It wasn't near shore. It was in the middle of the lake. And he was alone on land. And that's when Jesus goes to them. And then, of course, there is the matter of Peter walking on the water in the Matthew account. So he's walking on the water, and he almost drowned. Remember, Jesus had to save him from drowning. And if he was in 2 feet of water, why didn't you say, Peter, just stand up, man. It's all okay. He didn't do that because it was a miracle. Jesus walked on the water in the middle of the lake during a storm. Now, the disciples must have rowed for hours as the wind and waves were against them. And Jesus came to them in the fourth watch of the night, according to Mark 6:48. This would be between 3 and 6 a.m. Can you imagine how exhausted they were? All day, they'd want to get away. They'd been on the mission. They'd want to get away. There's 5,000 people they're feeding. There's all this craziness going on. And then they're going down. Now they're, when they want to probably sleep, they're sitting there rowing in the middle of a storm. Not an easy time. Sometimes Jesus sends us into some difficult situations. And the disciples would be looking east as they were rowing west, and they would see Jesus coming from the stern, from the back of the boat. Jesus is not hard to find in the storm. He was very visible to them. Look for Jesus in the storm. He is there. He has the power you need, and he can walk through the storm no problem because he is God. And he responds to the disciples by saying, it is I, ego in me in the Greek, I am. It is equivalent, I believe, to the Hebrew Yahweh. Now, some people will say, well, it's just Jesus identifying. So, hey, it's me, guys. It's just me. But with the other I am statements of Jesus in the book of John, I believe this was him declaring his deity in the storm. For example, in John 6:35, it says, then Jesus declared, I am, and that's ego in me. Again, all these will be ego in me for the I am the bread of life. In John 8:12, when Jesus spoke again to the people, he said, I am the light of the world. God, the bread that you need spiritually. God, the light that you need. He's saying he is God. In John 8:58, he makes that very clear. Very truly, I tell you, Jesus answered before Abraham was born, I am Yahweh. In John 10:7, therefore Jesus said again, very truly I tell you, I am the gate for the sheep. In John 11:25, Jesus said to her, being Martha, I am the resurrection and the life. God was in the storm with them, and that's a good reason to not be afraid. They were afraid because they saw him and thought he could be a ghost, according to Mark 6:49, but Jesus said, no, actually, Yahweh, I am. Don't be afraid. I'm not a ghost. I'm God. So you have no reason to be afraid. When the storms hit, Jesus is there with you. You're not alone. He will meet you in the storm. Now, you may be in a storm right now. In some ways, our entire culture, I believe, is in a storm. And you're not alone, so look for Jesus in the storm. Cry out to Jesus in the storm and prepare yourself by crying out to him now. You know, Psalm 46, verse 1 to 3 says, God is our refuge and strength. Who's our refuge and strength? Not man, not a pastor, not somebody you can talk to, not some television show. God is our refuge and strength, a sometimes present help in trouble. Oh, did I say that wrong? An ever-present help in trouble. He's ever-present. Therefore, what's the therefore? He's there. He's present. Therefore, we will not fear because he's with us. We will not fear. Though the earth give way and the mountains fall into the heart of the sea. Well, that'd be bad. Though its waters roar and foam and the mountains quake with their surging. Even then, we will not be afraid because God is our God and he is with us. And we want to keep our eyes on him. We want to keep our eyes on Jesus and not the storm. In Matthew's account, Matthew 14, verse 27 to 31, we have something kind of interesting. Jesus wasn't the only one who walked on water. There's two people that I know of, one besides Jesus, who walked on the water. It says, but Jesus immediately said to them, take courage, it is I, don't be afraid. Lord, if it's you, Peter replied, I love Peter, right? Who would even think this way? Lord, if it's you, Peter replied, tell me to come to you on the water. Come, he said. Then Peter got down out of the boat, walked on the water. He's walking on the water and coming toward Jesus. But when he saw the wind, right? So you keep your eyes on Jesus, you keep your eyes on the storm. When he looked back at the storm, when he saw the wind, he was afraid and began to sink and cried out, Lord, save me. A lot of times Peter gets a bad rap. They're like, oh man, Peter, he had so little faith. Really? I don't see the other disciples walking on the water. I think he had an incredible amount of faith. He's walking on the water, and as he's going down, he does look up and he says, Lord, save me. And Jesus, of course, what we see here, he says he waited a long time to respond to Peter because he wanted to teach him a lesson. So he led him to the point of where he basically was drowning. And then he reached down and helped him. No, immediately Jesus reached out his hand and caught him. You have little faith, he said. Why did you doubt? Peter was fine as long as he kept his eyes on Jesus instead of the storm. And that's true for all of us. You know, the storm is real and the storm is scary. The storm could even take your life. He will get you through the storms of life, wherever they are and whatever they are leading to. So if you're in the storm, you might sink unless you keep your eyes on Jesus. We want to keep our eyes on him, and we prepare for that by keeping our eyes on him now. His presence does not necessarily take the storm away, but he will give you what you need to get through the storm. So the question is, are you going through a storm? Whether you're here or you're online, my guess is there's some here. It's like, actually, I'm going through a storm. I'm going through a trial. I'm going through a difficulty. I'm going through a struggle. With what's happening in our culture, I think we could all be heading for some serious storms. There could be some persecution coming down the road, different things that we see it coming. We see the storm clouds gathering. So this is a great time to prepare and focus upon the Lord to be prepared for the storm. It's not okay to say, no big deal. What I really need to do is watch more reruns of my favorite show. I don't need to spend time. No, you need to spend time with Jesus. We need to do that. We are responsible. There is a choice that we can make, and it's a choice that we need to make. If you're not going through a storm, you will, and you know this. Anybody who's like over 10 years old probably has learned this. God created you to be in a relationship with him. That's what he wants. It's what you need. That's what he's aiming for. It's what he's desiring for now and for eternity. But our sin separates us from a holy God. And sin is an abomination to him. It's miserable, right, to him. It's an abomination. He has nothing to do with it. He can't stand it. Something has to be done with it. And you can't do anything about it. Sin is not going to be removed by human effort. There's nothing I can do. Say, hey, tell you what, God, I know I have all the sin in my life. I don't need you. I don't need the cross. I don't need what you prepared. I'm just going to do all these good works, and that'll make up for it. And he says, no, that's not my way. That's your way, and it's not the way that works. The way that works is Jesus. That's why he went to the cross. You need someone who's going to pay the price in your place so that you can be presented before God and be accepted. And that's what Jesus did. Paying the price for our sin, he died on the cross, and he rose again victoriously, that everyone who trusts in him, trust in his work on the cross is eternal life, life that begins now and lasts forever. Have you personally received Jesus and entered a relationship with him based on his work on the cross? If you have not, I'm going to pray here, and as I always invite people to pray in closing, as I always do. Maybe you need to rededicate. Maybe you're someone who needs to come to Christ. Maybe you need to spend this time just focusing on Christ and saying, how do I spend more time with you? Where's my next step of growth? But if you're here and you've yet to put your faith in Christ, if you're online, I'm going to pray. If he prompts you, pray along with me now. Jesus, thank you for dying in my place for my sin on the cross. Thank you for shedding your blood for me. I turn from things I've trusted in, and I turn to you and your work on the cross for me. I receive you as my Savior. I receive your work on the cross. And I trust you that today I am your child, and I always will be. You will indwell me with the Holy Spirit, and you will help me to become more like yourself each and every day. Thank you. Use my life so other people see you in me. And I pray this in your name, the name of Jesus the Christ. Amen.
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7: You know, Ronald Reagan believed self-government required something that government could never replace: responsibility in the hands of the people. In his 1981 inaugural address, Reagan warned against the idea that America had become too complicated to be governed by its citizens. Reagan asked, "If no one among us is capable of governing himself, then who among us has the capacity to govern someone else?" For Reagan, limited government was not about having no government. It was about remembering where responsibility begins: with individuals, families, communities, and the people themselves. Because when government assumes every responsibility, citizens gradually surrender their own. Self-government asks more of us than dependence ever will. And freedom requires a people willing to govern themselves before asking government to do it for them.
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1: If we placed our trust in God, we wouldn't allow ourselves to get in the position that sometimes people oftentimes get into. In other words, is God who the Bible says he is? If he is, listen, if my God is the God who is a life-giving God, so powerful that he raised his only begotten son, Jesus Christ, from the dead, I can trust him. I can't trust some philosophy, but I can place my trust absolutely, completely, and totally in this God who raised Jesus Christ, his son, from the dead.
2: Welcome to In Touch, the teaching ministry of Dr. Charles Stanley. The third chapter of Galatians tells us the righteous will live by faith. This verse indicates that faith is of great importance to God. But what exactly is faith? Is it trust, belief, confidence? Today we kick off a challenging series that can help us understand the basics of learning to walk by faith. Let's listen in to Dr. Stanley's message.
1: There are two things that are absolutely essential to a right relationship with God. They are, first of all, belief that God is. Secondly, belief that God will always do what God says he will do. Apart from these two basic convictions, there is no salvation and there is no blessing. In fact, the writer of Hebrews said it this way, if we're to please God, we must believe that he is and that he is a rewarder of those who diligently seek him, or that he will do exactly what he promised. The basic foundation truth of the whole Christian life is faith. That's how we relate to God. That's how we relate to his son, Jesus Christ. And yet, that is the one area of our life that probably most people either misunderstand or have the most difficulty with. Can I trust God? Why don't I trust God? Oftentimes, life feels full of doubt. Well, this is the beginning of a series entitled, Learning to Walk by Faith. And I want you to turn, if you will, to 2 Corinthians chapter 5. And the title of this message is Learning to Walk by Faith, The Basics. Now, what do I mean by the basics? I mean the starting point. This is where we begin in learning to walk by faith. And what I want you to note in this passage is this, that the Apostle Paul, writing to the Corinthians, is talking to them about life and death and the condition of our body, what is going to happen to us after we die. And the process of discussing that, he makes one statement here that I want us to note, but I want us to look at this whole passage for a moment. He says in 2 Corinthians chapter 5, verse 1, for we know that if the earthly tent, speaking of our physical body, which is our house, is torn down, we have a building from God, that is another body, a house not made with hands, eternal in the heavens. For indeed in this house, that is in this body, we groan, longing to be clothed with our dwelling from heaven. Inasmuch as we, having put it on, shall not be found naked. For indeed, while we are in this tent, we groan, being burdened, because we do not want to be unclothed, but to be clothed in order that what is mortal may be swallowed up by life. Now he who prepared us for this purpose is God, who gave to us the Spirit as a pledge. Therefore, being always of good courage, and knowing that while we are home in the body, we are absent from the Lord, for we walk by faith and not by sight. We're of good courage, I say, and prefer rather to be absent from the body and to be at home with the Lord. The Apostle Paul is saying, you know, there will come a time we lay these bodies down. We'll have a new body, a resurrected body, which our Lord promised and which he certainly demonstrated in his own resurrection. Paul says, we have the privilege of living by faith. We walk by faith. Therefore, we're not worried about death. We're not afraid of death. We're not concerned about what's going to happen to these bodies. We have the awesome promise of a resurrected body and a heavenly home. And he says, therefore, we're not walking by sight. We're not walking by feeling. We're not walking by other people's opinions. We're not walking according to reason. We're walking simply by faith. It is the will and purpose and plan of God that all of us learn to walk by faith. Now, if I should ask you, is your life a picture of? Could it be described as a life of one who is walking by faith? Well, probably you may think in terms of the way you think of faith, and you may say, well, yes, I do. But I want you to listen carefully, and I hope you'll jot down a few things when I give you a couple of definitions or so here. I want to make it as simple and plain as possible, but it's very important that we understand what the Bible says about faith, not what the world says about it. When you think in terms of the word faith and the word belief, probably in our culture today, because people say, I believe this and I'm a believer and yes, I believe and all the things they say, probably the better word is the word trust. That is, I'm placing my trust in. I am committing myself to. The word believe or trust is an action word. And if you took these three words in the Greek language, love and serve, and if you put the word believe, all three of these have the same ending on the word. And a Greek ending on a word is very significant. They're all words of action. I love. If I love someone, I'm going to respond. If I serve someone, I'm going to act. If I believe, I'm going to act. For example, you can read the 40 verses of the 11th chapter of Hebrews, and 19 times the Bible speaks of someone believing, whether it's Abraham or Jacob or Moses or Noah. They all believed. And when they believed, the Bible says they did something. So in the New Testament, you can go all the way through the New Testament. Every time someone is believing or placing their trust in, there is an action. It is an inner action that moves the will. And so when we think in terms of believing, it isn't some stagnant kind of belief that says, yes, I believe, never moves, never budges, no action. The very word is a word of action. Something is going to happen in your life and my life when we place our trust in, when we commit ourselves to Almighty God. Now, the issue is this, not whether you believe or not, but what is it you believe? What are you putting your faith in? What are you putting your trust in? What are you committed to? Just the idea that I believe something is not sufficient. Listen, the whole key to the belief system is who is the object? What is the object of my belief? Therefore, the only legitimate object of my belief when it comes to relationship that is spiritual is this. I must believe in the life-giving God who resurrected Jesus Christ, his son, from the dead. If my belief and my faith about my future and about my present is in anything other than that, it has substance that will, listen, that will ultimately disappear. And therefore, when we say, well, what is faith? It is a confident conviction that our God is who he says he is and he will do everything he promises to do. So when I say we're talking about the basics, I'm talking about the starting point, that faith is a confident conviction that our God is who he says he is, and he'll do everything he says he will do. Now, we said that the theme of this series is learning to walk by faith. Learning to walk by faith. And so now we have to talk about how do we walk and how do we exercise this faith that we have. Now, it is the will and purpose and plan of God that we live by faith. Well, the Apostle Paul said we walk by faith. What did he mean by that? When the Apostle Paul used the term walk, he usually referred to their conduct, lifestyle, manner of life. This is how we live our lives. And so you recall that on other occasions he said, for example, we're to walk not in the flesh but in the Spirit. We're to walk in love, or walk by love, and we are to walk in the Spirit. Many things he said, and what he was saying is this should be a lifestyle. If somebody were to say to you or ask you the question, do you live by faith? I wonder how many of you would say yes. Probably most of us would say, well, yes, I do. And what you mean is, well, I do most of the time, or I do sometime, or there are things that I have a difficult time trusting God for. You know what? That doesn't mean that you don't live by faith, because I'm going to come to that in a few moments. What I want us to notice here is what the Apostle Paul is saying when he says we're walking by faith. Not by sight, not by feeling. Now, most people walk not by faith, but by sight and by feeling and by reason. Now, I reason this thing out, and this is what I'm going to do. Oftentimes, God gets left out. Even sometimes when he is included in this manner. Here's what I think I ought to do, and God, I'm trusting you to help me. Instead of saying, Lord, what would you have me to do? What is your will? What is your purpose? What is your plan? It is the will and purpose and plan of God that you and I walk by faith. Now, there are going to be those moments when all of us, at times, suddenly, we may fret over something. And then we say, okay, God, I'm just going to trust you with that. Or there may be moments of fear that come. We hear about some difficult problem that's arising, and we might suddenly feel fear. But you know what should last shortly? Father, you're in charge. And it may be that when you see someone who is learning to walk by faith, or someone who is in the process of learning, we're all learning, and you don't see them wringing their hands and getting all upset and throwing a tantrum, you think, well, you don't care, you don't love me, you don't understand. That may not be it at all. It may be that they have learned to trust God. And they know that fuming and fretting and having a pity party and throwing a fit's not going to do any good, because the truth is, if my Heavenly Father, who loves me perfect, is absolutely in control of my life, and who infinitely in His wisdom knows the best thing every single time, can I trust Him with it? Doesn't mean it won't hurt. Doesn't mean it won't fall. Doesn't mean it won't falter. Doesn't mean that at all. Because we're all going to falter and fall. We all have those anxious moments. And oftentimes we'll find ourselves asking the Lord for things, and or maybe for somebody or whatever it might be, and He doesn't do it. We want Him to do it. We can get anxious. We can fret. We can fume. We can get angry at God. You know what? Doesn't bother Him one bit. He knows we're going to get over it. And you know what happens? It does absolutely no good to argue with God. He wins every time. You can't do anything about it until He's ready. The truth is, walking by faith is the only way to walk happily, contentedly, joyfully, confidently, assuredly, courageously, with a sense of anticipation in life. And so the Apostle Paul said, we're walking by faith. He said, we're not afraid, we're walking by faith. Now, you say, well, now, you said learning to walk by faith. How do we learn? Well, it's very evident, the very idea that we'd say learning implies that it's a process. For example, when you and I trust that Jesus Christ is our personal Savior, we didn't automatically trust God for everything. We didn't do that. What happened was we prayed, maybe God didn't answer our prayer the way we wanted Him to, or we expected certain things to happen and they didn't happen the way we expected them to, and so, you know, we had difficulty. Well, let me ask you this now. When you were born, you didn't come out of your mother's room running across the hall or the room. No, you came out, somebody had to hold you. Finally, you reached that day that you could stand up by yourself, and wow, what a hero you were that day. And then you took that first step. You fell down after the first one, but you took the first step. And then you took two steps before you fell. And then next thing, you could walk all the way across the room to your mom or your dad. That was a wonderful day in the life of your parents. Now you're walking. And so you began to walk by yourself. You fell down, you scratched your knee, you cut your hand, you beat up your face. And so, you know, that's part of growing up. What's part of growing up? Walking, falling, walking, falling, walking, falling, standing up, falling, running, falling, running, falling until you walk and you don't fall and you can run and you're not falling. What happens? You grew. It was a process. Now, how do we grow in our walk with the Lord? Here's how I'm going to learn. I'm going to make a request. I'm going to put God to the test. Not trying to tempt Him, but I make a request. And you know what? God answers my prayer or sees me through this. And you know what happens? When that happens, one layer comes down on my foundation of faith. My foundation is built on Christ, so it's a solid foundation. But I've got to build on that. I've got to build on the foundation of the eternal Son of God. How am I going to build on it? I'm going to trust Him and watch how He works and see Him come through, and I'm thank Him for it. But I'm going to observe what happened. Second thing I'm going to do is I'm going to get His Word, and I'm going to find out what the Bible says about Him. Now listen carefully. If you don't know who the God is that you trust, how are you going to trust Him? That's why, as we said a few moments ago, all this foggy, frothy, light, non-substance belief that's going on has absolutely no credibility to it whatsoever. And there's no way to defend it. But when you and I get in the Word of God, and here's what it says. The Bible says that God loves me. And the Bible says

0: willing to get thrown in the fire. I've got to be willing to face difficulty and hardship. Listen, you don't build godly, you don't build faith that sustains you in life by simply reading it in a book. Listen, what makes it work is experience. It is experience that makes it work. But what, listen, what gives impact to your testimony? Experience. It is the fact that you've been there. You've walked through deep waters. You've walked through fire. You've walked through trials. You've walked through hardship. You've walked through those times of great need when there seemingly was no way in the world for those needs to be met, and God met them. How do we learn? We learn by living, trusting, failing, getting our focus back on Him, and moving on in life. And my friend, God will build such awesome faith. And you see people, you say, well, I wish I had the faith that she has or he has. You know what? Faith is available to every single person. Now listen, watch this. You already have faith. When you trusted Jesus as your Savior, you're standing on the immovable foundation of faith. It's not going anywhere. Now, what you do on that is what you build into it. And you build into it a confident conviction that this God whom I believe, this God is, he is the one true God, and He will keep His every single promise. Now, I'm going to put Him to the test. You see, He says, put me to the test and see what I'll do. So let me ask you this. Are you willing to say to Him today, Lord, not for my sake, but for your sake, Lord, the things in my life I can't handle, needs I have, I don't think I can meet. Lord, I don't know how to handle these things. I've struggled. And I'll give you a little word that the Lord laid on my heart, because I was doing the same thing. And He just laid this word on my heart, A-S-H, Ash. Don't be anxious. Don't strive over it. And don't hurry. I have to keep that in mind. Don't be anxious. Don't strive about it. Working at it. Don't hurry. And for me personally, it's been a tremendous help to me. If I find myself getting anxious, it's a, don't be anxious. Don't strive and don't hurry, because those three things usually go together. You have to decide, Lord, I'm going to turn it over to you. Now, here's the whole issue. You listen and say amen. It's the last thing I'm going to say. Do you believe that your God, who is the life-giving God who raised Jesus from the dead, do you believe that He's who He says He is? Say amen. Amen. Do you believe that He'll keep His every promise? Say amen. Amen. Now, are you willing to tell Him today, Father, I believe You're who You say You are. I believe You'll keep every single promise. I believe You're a trustworthy God, that I can put my life and everything I am and everything I have in Your hands, and You will take care of me. Now, are you willing to surrender your life to that God? Body, soul, spirit, finances, relationships, marriage, family, everything. Can He handle it? Will you let Him handle it? You say, well, I'm not even a Christian. What about me? Well, simply this. Here's where you have to start. You have to ask yourself the question, do you believe the testimony of God's Word? That except you're born again, except you trust Jesus as your Savior, you'd be lost eternally. You believe that? Do you believe that Jesus Christ went to the cross and died on the cross and paid your sin debt in full? Do you believe that? You have to begin right there. If you're willing to accept that truth and willing to say to Him, Lord Jesus, I confess my sins to You. I do believe what You say in the Scripture. I do believe that Your death at Calvary atoned for my sins. I'm trusting You as my Savior. I'm trusting You that what You did will atone for my sin. I'm trusting You to forgive me of my sins. I'm trusting You to be my Savior and my Lord. The moment you do that, that moment you become a living child of God. Then you begin the journey with us. We're all learning how to walk by faith.
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0: You're listening to In Touch. What's the first thing you think about when you wake up? In a moment with Charles Stanley, you'll hear about his morning routine as he explained it years ago.
3: When you and I wake up in the morning, what is the first thing we should say? Now, I can't dictate to somebody else what they think, but I can tell you what I feel. I think that is, when I wake up in the morning, the first thing I want to think about is Father. Because you know what? All day long, I'm going to live making decisions, meeting people, doing the work that the Lord has called me to do. And so I know when I open my eyes, or I become conscious even sometime before I open my eyes, I know that today I need my Father to walk with me. I know that today I will have to depend upon Him and trust Him for every single thing. And so therefore, I want to begin the day where it should begin, in my relationship with Him, affirming my relationship, affirming my unity, my oneness, and my love and devotion to Him. We should listen, because we're going to walk by faith. Now, what does that involve? Well, here's what it involves. It means, for example, that I'm going to be asking for His guidance today. Here's what He said. Trust in the Lord with all your heart. Lean not to your own understanding. In all your ways acknowledge Him, and He will direct your paths. So I want to thank You that I have that wonderful privilege and the wonderful promise that You've given me, Lord. It means, if I'm going to walk by faith today, that I am going to be seeking His mind and His heart, seeking direction for every single facet of my life. Not some things, but everything. You see, to walk by faith isn't something we do sometime and not sometime. To walk by faith means I am going to rely upon, I'm going to trust in, I'm going to depend upon my Heavenly Father to give me direction for the day. I'm going to depend upon Him to meet every single need that I have.
0: 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Has this program helped you to do that? 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When In Touch returns, salvation is a gift received by all who believe. But exactly what does it mean to believe in Jesus Christ? 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
5: quiet weather in the forecast straight through midweek. We'll start to bring back in some rain by Thursday, but then especially by Thursday night and Friday, better chances for rain and even a few isolated thunderstorms. Partly sunny as we're finishing off our Monday, the high 75. Partly to mostly cloudy tonight, a low mid-50s. Fair weather tomorrow, the high low 70s. I'm meteorologist Jennifer Naramore on KPDQ.
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12: Solomon was the wisest, the wealthiest, the most powerful man of his day. And yet, he discovered that work is meaningless, pleasure is futile, and death is certain. 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Work is meaningless, pleasure is futile, death is certain. But when you look vertically, it gives you a whole new perspective. And in the final chapter of Ecclesiastes 12, Solomon said, "Therefore, my advice to you is simply this: remember your Creator. 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
1: Welcome, everyone, to Family Talk. It's a ministry of the James Dobson Family Institute, supported by listeners just like you. I'm Dr. James Dobson, and I'm thrilled that you've joined us.
2: Well, welcome to Family Talk. I'm Roger Marsh. You know, life has a way of handing us lemons sometimes, right? Circumstances that we never chose and oftentimes we can't control. So what do we do when the sour moments come? Well, on today's edition of Dr. James Dobson's Family Talk, Dr. Dobson sits down with author and longtime friend Don Jacobson and his wife Brenda to talk about Don's book, God Makes Lemonade. Now, before we begin, here's Dr. Dobson to set the stage for us.
1: Most of our listeners know that they don't have a lot of control over which lemons they get and how they get them. The Bible says in John 16:33, that in this world you shall have tribulation, but be of good cheer. I've overcome the world. And I know of no philosophy or no thought in life that puts those two ideas together. This is really going to be tough. You're going to be stressed. Your life may be in danger and probably will be, but be of good cheer. Somehow, you know, that is a contradiction in Scripture, but we know why. Because God says, I am there. And even when you go through those hard times, I will be there. And sometimes I'll choose to make lemonade out of your lemons. So we're going to talk about that concept today. I think it's a great one.
2: Well, I certainly have to agree. And now here is that conversation featuring Dr. James Dobson and his guests, Don and Brenda Jacobson, on today's edition of Family Talk.
1: Well, Don and Brenda Jacobson have been colleagues and friends of Shirley and me for many years. Don was the owner of Multnomah Publishers for 14 years before he sold it to Random House. I'm still half mad at him for doing that. He published a number of my magnificent books, including Love for a Lifetime. Multnomah published that book in 1988. I think that was before you took over and sold at least a million copies. Probably more than that. But also Nightlight for Couples, which was your idea, Don, and then Nightlight for Parents. Honestly, those are two of the books that I'm most proud of, and I appreciate working with you on it. Also, Marriage Under Fire, and a number of other books. And Brenda has been a mentor to moms for many years. They have four children, great kids, I might say. And well, we're so glad to have you all here. And we want to talk about your own book, Don. And you've come up not only with a concept about lemonade, and they've written a book called God Makes Lemonade, True Stories That Sweeten and Inspire. Mm-hmm. But this is going to be a whole series.
3: We're hoping so.
1: It's almost an enterprise. Isn't that what you have in mind?
3: Well, we sure hope so. We believe it. Just the response we've had from people so far seems like it's touching a nerve. So we believe so.
1: Well, why don't you start by putting your spin on what that means to have lemons come into your life and have God then do a miracle and turn them into lemonade?
3: Yeah. Well, the verse you gave, I mean, Jesus is really clear. If you're alive, you're going to have tribulation sometime. I mean, whether you have had it or will have it or are in the middle of it, people are going to go through tough times. And the fact of the matter is that we have little control over it. And it, you know, when your mom said to you, now I don't know if she called you Dr. Dobson, so is it okay, little Jimmy?
1: Are you kidding me?
3: So she said, Jimmy, make lemonade.
1: I won't tell you all the things she called me.
3: So when she said, Jimmy, make lemonade out of lemons, that was your effort.
1: Yeah.
3: And what these stories are about is stories where people have no control. It's like Joseph. I mean, his brothers throw him into a pit. He's sold into slavery. And yet God does something that he has nothing to do with because God's with him the whole time. And so these stories are for people in the middle of pain, in the middle of discouragement. And that's not when we need to hear people say, hey, it'll be it's just hard to hear that from people that it's going to be okay. But you give them a story, you tell them a story of, and they get to see God's faithfulness over and over and again, and just provides encouragement for that person in that time.
1: Going back to that scripture again, John 16:33, Jesus was talking to his disciples. It's right before he was crucified, and he spoke these words, and he did not say, in this world you might have tribulation.
3: Yeah. Guaranteed.
1: I mean, he said it is a certainty, and most of the men that he was talking to on that occasion were executed.
3: Yeah.
1: So he was serious. He was saying, don't think this is an easy life. Yeah. It's going to be difficult, but be of good cheer. I have overcome it all.
3: Yeah.
1: And that means you can overcome as well.
3: That's right.
1: And even with the concept you just described about the fact that God can turn lemons into lemonade, he doesn't always.
3: No.
1: I think of Johnny Erickson Tata, who broke her neck all those years ago. I think she was 17 at the time. She's still paralyzed. So sometimes the lemonade comes in another form than in the eradication of the tribulation.
3: Yeah, the lemonade isn't always what we expect. I mean, and if you've read her testimony, you know her, and she would have prayed for healing at that time. But out of that, years later, she looked back and say, oh my goodness, look what God has done. Presidential commission for the handicapped, you know?
1: Yeah.
3: And she looks back and say, look what God did that he never could have done through this healthy girl. He put her in that position of vulnerability and dependency. And so the lemonade was something she didn't want, didn't wish for, and but definitely happened.
1: Brenda, one of the centerpiece stories in God Makes Lemonade was something that happened to Don early in his life.
4: Yes.
1: He was, I think, 24 years of age. And I'm going to ask him to tell a story, but is that an example of what we're talking about here?
4: Oh, absolutely.
1: And were you all married at that time?
4: We had been married for 3 years and had no kids yet. Mm. But it changed our lives.
1: And for the better. But we need to talk about that. Don, it had to do with an afternoon where you decided to go hunting alone.
3: Yeah, it did. I was in commercial construction in the time, loved working outdoors, loved working with my hands, with my body. And that particular day, a gunsmith had told me he'd fixed my gun. And I invited a couple guys to go with me as I went and picked up my gun. And nobody was able to come, but I didn't tell anybody I was going hunting. And I didn't tell Brenda that. I headed out into the woods and a couple different places.
1: That's not real smart, Don. You know, nobody knows where you are.
3: I know,
1: you're
3: right?
1: carrying a shotgun.
3: Yeah, 12-gauge shotgun.
1: Yeah. And you just take off late in the day.
3: Yeah. I was a young guy, pretty confident in myself, and just was going to go out just for a quick moment. I grabbed my dog, Big Boy Black Labrador, and we went out, and we were sneaking up, and I could hear the ducks quacking out there. We're sneaking up, and Big Boy was being really loud, and I said, Big Boy, stay, and trying to get him to be quiet. And then I did, you think the other thing was dumb. This was really dumb. Again, I've hunted all my life, grew up in, you know, doing that in our family, and I reached back and whacked him on the rump with the gun, with the muzzle facing towards me, and the gunsmith had fixed it wrong. And next thing I know, I'm laying 5-6 inches of water face down trying to figure out what had just happened. And I laid there for a moment, and I go, oh my goodness, I shot myself. And I rolled over back on my back, still laying in water, and just saw my gun laying in half, knew something had gone wrong, you know. And I just said, Lord, I'm going to need some help on this one, and started asking him. Yeah, I mean, I started trying to shoot SOS shots, but it's kind of hard with a double barrel shotgun that's broken in half. I started yelling. Nobody came. And
1: where did the shell hit you?
3: Right in the side of my stomach, about 4 inches above my hip bone. And one of the most amazing miracles is that not one baby came out. And both you and Ryan know what a shotgun can do. And not one BB. It's a 12-gauge, number four shot, really heavy shot. Not one BB came out. And I'll just flash forward about 30 days after I got out of the hospital. I went back in, and the doctor laid me down on my stomach, and without any anesthesia at all, just went and popped 16 BBs right out of the surface of my back. Uh-huh. And had any of them come out, I would have likely bled to death, because I was out there 11 hours before anybody found me.
1: The shot went all the way through and lodged near your back.
3: Well, yeah, it kind of went everywhere. If you saw my x-rays right now, you'd see BBs spread over in about a 5-inch area, because they just kind of went everywhere, nicking organs, intestines, and all of that. And it,
1: I cannot believe that you didn't bleed to death, because a 12-gauge shotgun with number four shot will put a hole in a wall.
3: Yeah.
1: I mean, especially up close like that, it would be about 3 or 4 inches in diameter.
3: It was.
1: And yours lying there. At least what you thought, you were bleeding to death.
3: Oh, absolutely. I knew I was in trouble. And I was praying, Lord, I need help. I yelled and nobody came. It was about 4 o'clock in November, and cool night. And then I stood up. I was able to get up. But once I got up, I could not move, swing my leg forward. I could only rotate my foot back and forth. And there was a extensive nerve damage. So I got back down and started to crawl. And at that point in time, I thought I was going to die, because I had this unbelievable pain in my chest. And what we found out later was it was a BB going through my heart and depositing itself in my lungs. So if you see my x-rays right now, you see all these BBs in this on the right side, and then you see one sticking over here in my lung. And the amazing thing is, in that moment, I prayed, Lord, it was a really quick prayer. I said, Lord, if you're going to take me home, do it quick, because it hurts. And in that moment, the pain was gone. I mean, subsided significantly. And I knew if they found me before morning, I was going to live. And that actually plays out later at the ninth day of critical condition. I'll come to that in a moment.
1: All right. Now, that was November in Oregon.
3: Yep.
1: And the sun goes down.
3: Oh, yeah.
1: Very early.
3: Yeah.
1: And it gets very cold up there.
3: Yeah, it does. Yeah.
1: So you're out there by yourself, and it's dark, or getting dark.
3: Almost dark. I started crawling out the other end further, and then I was running out of gas really quick. I knew I'm bleeding to death, and I knew if I kept going to my car, I'd never make it. So I laid down on my side underneath a tree, and Big Boy came and laid by me and just kind of held him during the night while I was waiting. Yep, kept me warm. Yeah.
1: And so through the night, you're lying there. Brenda, what were you doing?
4: So when he was late for dinner, we were planning on having guests for dinner that night, some close friends of ours, to watch a TV show of Who Shot JR on Dallas.
1: Oh,
3: true story.
4: That night was it.
1: Kristen, as a matter of fact, shot JR. Sorry, I don't know. I remember.
4: So when he didn't come home for dinner, I was really shocked, especially since he knew we were having guests over. Finally, they showed up, and I said to Eric and Jerry, I said, Don's not home. And he goes, don't worry about it. You know he has bad tires. Let's just wait till after the show, because it was right at the time for the show.
3: Well, watch the show.
4: So we watched the show. And at about 10 o'clock, we started calling around 10 o'clock at night. Now, this happened about 4. So he'd already laid out there for hours. And we called my brother, and he kind of mentioned that Don was wanting to go hunting that day. So we looked, I went outside, and the dog wasn't in the kennel. And we kind of said,
1: So
4: we did some more calling around. Anyway, by about 11:30, we'd kind of figured out for sure that he was hunting. And so we kind of divided teams up. My dad and my brother went to one place and that he has hunted before. And my uncle and my cousin went to another. And because there were no cell phones, my dad said, you stay home. Mm-hmm. And stay by the phone. And I go, I can't stay home. So he said, okay, then you and Eric and Jerry take Roslyn Lake and drive out where he's never hunted before. And so we headed out, and I knew those roads well. However, it was really, really foggy that night, and you couldn't see 10 feet in front of you. So as we were driving down, we missed the road. We finally got back on track and went by Rosalind Lake. And out of the corner of my eye, I saw this glisten, which is really strange because the lights were straight ahead. And I said, "We need to pull over and check this." So Eric pulled over, and it was Don's car. Mm-hmm. And I went and got my key, and the engine started. He had no flat tires. We just didn't know why. So we went up
1: were
4: to the edge of
1: it. Panic stricken by this point?
4: Well, at this point, I was thinking, you know, what are the possibilities? Because those are the possibilities I thought. You know, his car didn't work. So I'm going, then it started bringing foul play or people into this. So that's what we started thinking, is maybe he's being held or, you know, something like that's going on. As we were driving, we went up to the bank, the top of the bank, and Eric yelled, "Don!" loudly. And then he goes, "Did you hear that?" And his wife and I looked at him and said, "No." And he yelled again, he goes, "Did you hear that?" And we said, "No." And he goes, "Get back in the car. I'm going in." So his wife and I got back in the car, and Eric started barreling through the woods.
3: Mm-hmm. And he heard Big Boy barking.
1: Oh, that's what he was hearing.
3: Yeah, well, you heard. No, I was totally conscious. And you ask if I lost conscious. I don't know. I remember being awake a lot. I bet I went to sleep. I may have lost conscious, but I was awake in that moment. And the timing was amazing. You talk about the cool evenings. God just totally used the temperature to slow my metabolism down, which actually came out later because it was very close to hypothermia when they finally got me. But Eric came in.
1: That reduced the bleeding.
3: Big time, yeah.
1: Yeah.
3: Yeah, slowed everything down. By the time, Eric, between my voice and the dog, Eric came in. And I know what the voice of an angel sounds like now, you know. It sounds like Eric, you know, right? And, but he got there. He said, "Bud, how you doing?" I said, "Pretty good. Shot myself." And he said, "Well, I'll go get out." I said, "You know, I was able to walk early. I get up earlier by myself. I'll bet if you helped me, I could get up." Of course, by now, I'd lost so much blood. He helped me get up, and I just swooned. I went down, and he took off running. And I just laid there, and he took off to go get some help and went back to the car.
4: So he comes back out to where we were and said, "Brenda, don't worry. Don just shot himself in the midsection." Huh. I just kind of, "You're kidding me." So we went to a neighbor and woke him up and he had told Eric that he was thirsty. So when we went to this farmhouse, he mentioned that, and this farmer brought out some homemade grape juice in this jar and was going to take it up to him.
3: So these guys, they called the fire department, and it's a volunteer fire department, and everybody showed up, a couple of fire trucks, a couple of police trucks, just a lot. But in the meantime, they came back out there, got a coat on me because I was so cold, and they brought this can of grape juice. And I'm so thirsty, I can't wait to drink it. And I don't know about you guys, but I've never met a jar that's going to keep a lid on, especially, I might add, if my friend's not just so thirsty there. But these two big guys, this farmer and my construction worker buddy, could not get the lid open. And, you know, I've been sent home from surgery for drinking a cup of coffee because you'll drown. They don't want it in there in your lungs. And I just felt like there's an old angel sitting over there just saying, "Not happening, boy, sorry." Mm. Yeah, he just didn't let him take the lid off. And just because with where my condition is, I would have drowned in surgery likely.
1: Did you have the energy to pray through the night?
3: I was praying, yeah, during the night, and hearing the geese go over and mocking me with their honks, and you know, shouldn't have been out here running, you know.
1: So they got you in an ambulance.
3: Well, actually, they couldn't for a while. What happened was they got the team out there and they tried to get IVs into me, and my veins had all collapsed. And so they couldn't move me, and so they called in an ambulance company, and they brought in a pair of plastic pants, put them around me, pressurized and pushed the blood back up into my vitals, and finally got the IVs back in, and were able to start carrying me out. But remember, it was so foggy that night, and this is where it's really, really interesting what God did here.
4: I was sitting in the police car and listening to them keep changing the hospital location. to a closer and closer hospital. Finally, they changed it to Gresham Hospital, which was 5 miles from there, but it was a little dinky country hospital. And he was almost dead. But they didn't think he would live the helicopter ride to get to one of the major hospitals. So we went there. But when the police officer said to me, turned around and she said, "I've never seen someone as calm as you are in a situation like this." And that's when I
1: That's not really your nature, is it, Brenda? Do you typically stay calm?
4: No, not really. In fact, wounds and blood and the thought of that is something that kind of freaks me out. So it was definitely the Lord. But while I was sitting there, they were talking with the Lifelight helicopter and saying, there is no way we're going to be able to land this helicopter. We might as well go back to home base. And they said, well, just keep coming. Just try. We have to try. And so they came, and about 5 minutes before they were going to land, the fog cleared, totally cleared. And the moon shone and the stars shone, and the helicopter was able to land.
3: Yeah, and same thing happened. They picked me up and took me away. The same exact thing happened at Gresham Hospital. Right before we got there, the fog just rolled out. And they landed, and they were scrambling like crazy trying to get out there before the fog. And they got socked in for 5 hours. And pretty amazing. As I was being wheeled into the hospital, one orderly said, "You're in luck." Just shot myself. I'm in luck, right? They said, "No, Dr. John Brosi is on call tonight. He's on call one weekend, every 8 weekends. He's known in Portland for his ability to deal with wounds because he did his internship and a lot of his doctoring in Africa and had a lot of, just at a time when there was need for that. And so he was just a specialist. What I didn't know at the time is a Christian who also happened to go to our church. I had just never met him. So we went in and they had to do every, this was 1980, and they had to warm me up because my body was so close to hypothermia. But again, God did everything, waited until the last moment on everything just to give himself the most glory. But they had to warm my blood up, everything they did, they had to warm me up, and finally did the surgery. And from, I think, about 4 to 7 o'clock, and when he came out of the surgery, went to Brenda and said some kind of sobering things.
4: Yes, the doctor walked up to me and said, "If he lives, he'll have a permanent colostomy for the rest of his life.
3: And he'll never walk again."
4: And he'll never walk again.
3: Yeah.
4: If he lives. Actually, his first words to me were, "He's still alive," which they hadn't anticipated him living through the surgery.
1: All right. I just looked up at the clock, and we're out of time, which angers me, because when I really get into a story like this, you want to hear the outcome. We're going to have to make people come back next time, because we're not going to get it all said. And the essence of it is that we've got you at the hospital, and you're between life and death. You have survived to this moment. You've had a great physician who, it's obvious the Lord was looking out for you. Be of good cheer. But we still don't know. We know you survived because you're sitting here, but we don't know how.
3: Yeah.
1: And so we're going to pick it up right here next time, if you can be with us again.
3: We'd love to.
1: All right. Brenda, thanks for your part in telling the story, and you've got more to say to us. And so we're going to have to say goodbye to our listeners. I'm sorry, folks. It just worked out that way.
2: Well, what a place to leave off. 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They are one and the same. Well, I'm Roger Marsh, and on behalf of all of us here at Family Talk and the Dr. James Dobson Family Institute, thanks so much for listening today. 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They'll finish sharing their remarkable story of survival and hope. 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
7: You know, Ronald Reagan believed self-government required something that government could never replace, responsibility in the hands of the people. In his 1981 inaugural address, Reagan warned against the idea that America had become too complicated to be governed by its citizens. Reagan asked, "If no one among us is capable of governing himself, then who among us has the capacity to govern someone else?" For Reagan, limited government was not about having no government. It was about remembering where responsibility begins, with individuals, families, communities, and the people themselves. Because when government assumes every responsibility, citizens gradually surrender their own. Self-government asks more of us than dependence ever will. And freedom requires a people willing to govern themselves before asking government to do it for them.
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1: Whatever the need may be tonight in your own personal life, whatever your need may be tonight, take it to the Lord. He's there for you. He wants to give you all the desires of His heart. If you will just humble yourself before His presence.

0: Welcome to Somebody Loves You Radio, the Bible teaching ministry of Roel Reese in Diamond Bar, California. Today we're launching an exciting series in the book of Nehemiah. Roel will share an overview of its major themes, and he'll challenge us to follow Nehemiah's example of courage and wisdom. One thing we'll learn is that Nehemiah committed every legal and logistical challenge to God, receiving the strength he needed to rebuild the walls of Jerusalem. Here's Roel Reese with our introduction to Nehemiah.
1: Let me give you this evening, and we hope we can get into the study, just the introduction, because there is so much to share about the book of Nehemiah. It is probably one of my favorite books concerning leadership. Whenever we teach leadership, we like to look at the book of Nehemiah because it has so many leadership principles that you can apply in your personal life when you study it. But when you look at the book of Nehemiah, especially in the first seven chapters of Nehemiah, it is a book of prayer. Nehemiah seems to be praying all the time, asking God for help, really depending on prayer, depending on the Holy Spirit, depending on God. Gene Getz says, Nehemiah's experiences touch us all, particularly as we face the more difficult challenges in life. For example, he models for us many great principles. Principle number one, how to pray when there seems to be no human solution to our problems. You've been there? I've been there. No solution to my problems. Lord, what do I do in this situation? Lord, how do I get out of this problem that I got myself into? And sometimes it can become a desperate place within our lives as we're praying, but at the same time, there seems to be no answer from heaven. And yet it takes faith to believe as we pray. Every one of us face problems within our lives. Some of you have come here tonight with many, many problems in your life, financial problems, physical problems, emotional problems. And at the same time, yet God wants us to call upon Him so that He can answer our prayers. He's not deaf. But the prophet Isaiah says, the only thing that separates us between you and God is your sins. Your sins separate you from God. And that's why it's so important, as Nehemiah here will teach us how to pray, how to confess sin, how to enter into the holiest of holies as we begin to pray to our great God that knows every one of my needs and problems that I have within my life tonight. Secondly, he says how to blend human and divine factors when facing these predicaments. The predicaments of life. And these are the things of life that every day people have to face as they go through problems and situations in their lives. And yet God says, hey, I'm on the throne. I'm here in heaven. I hear prayers. Many times God, in our difficulties and problems, He is literally not only moving in our lives, but He's testing our lives. He's trying to see how we're going to react and how we're going to operate under the power of faith and coming to Him and asking Him to do a work in my life. And then thirdly, how to keep God's sovereignty and our human responsibility in a proper balance. That's a good one. Keeping that balance between you and God. Recognizing, believing by faith that He is the one that's able to do what to do His plan in my life and work it out to His perfection. Not to my perfection, but to His perfection. All things work together for good to those that love God and are called according to His purposes. That's what the scripture says. And yet there are people that don't really believe that. I think it's really important how to plan our work and work our plan. At the same time, rely on God as our divine resource person. Not putting our trust on men or anything else, but truly the Lord is my deliverer. He is my Savior. He is my protector. He's the one that takes care of me in every problem and situation. Fifthly, Jing Get says how to handle discouragement in ourselves and others. The book of Nehemiah will teach us that. God knows how to humble us. God knows how to bring us on our knees. Many times it's through sickness. Many times it might be through bankruptcy. Sometimes it might be through an accident. But God has His ways, because His thoughts are not our thoughts and His ways are not our ways. You see? And Nehemiah is going to teach us many great lessons as we study this great book of Nehemiah. God desires to be everything to us in our time of discouragement. As we are discouraged and then are encouraged in the Lord, we can encourage others in the Lord as we've gone through things in our lives. Because we can be pretty cold people. Very unsympathetic, very unsensitive to people's needs. And yet, when you suffer and you go through things in your life, you begin to understand those that are going through it. And then you can minister to them. Minister to them right where they're at. Jean Getz also says, sixthly, how the book of Nehemiah sets goals and achievements. And not only the goals that are set, but achieving them. But at the same time, it seems like we're not fulfilling them. And yet, God can teach us how to do it when we're under pressure. When things are blocking what we're trying to do. God has ways of teaching us those things and how to pray for God to take down those barriers. Another thing that he says is how to motivate others when morale is rapidly deteriorating. If you're a manager or you're a boss and you see your employees are down because sales are not up, how are you going to go in and give them a little cheery talk? How are you going to let them really know that, hey, God's in control of this company? God knows what he's doing. Maybe this is a time where the whole company is going through purification and God is going to weed out, so that he can do his work with the boss and with the employees. The book of Nehemiah will teach us that. It will teach you how to be a great manager, how to take care of people, how to watch over people, how to motivate people, especially as a Christian. Eighth, he says how to cope with personal anger and other negative emotions. Oh man, that one's for me. You're going to learn in a time of stress, when everything is going not your way and you're uptight and things are going the wrong way, not your way, how to bring yourself into the control of the cross of Jesus Christ. How to be at peace with God and recognize the Lord is on the throne. The book of Nehemiah will do that. Ninth, how to accept promotion and success without abusing and misusing our privileges. That's a good one. When you get promoted, not to get puffed up. But how to know how to be successful without the abuse or the misuse of our privilege that are given to us by God or by the people that promote us. The book of Nehemiah will teach you that. And then 10, how to respond to those who make false accusation against us and malign our motives. We will see that in chapter 4 and 5 of the book of Nehemiah. Tobiah, Sanballat, and the Arabians coming against the men of God, Nehemiah. Hey, Nehemiah, come and see us. We want to talk to you. They wanted to kill him, to isolate him from the work of God. He said, I'm too busy working. I'm not coming. He says, you guys have your own meeting. I'm not coming. It's so cool. Nehemiah is such an incredible book that teaches us all these principles about leadership. How to face and solve the toughest problems in our lives and leave God first in our life. And yet, in our own lives, God has to be first. Seek ye first the kingdom of God and his righteousness. all these things will be added unto you. I think that every Christian can identify with these particular problems. And at the same time, Nehemiah encourages them all to us. He says, look, if you read it, if you study it, you will know what to do when these situations arise in your own personal life. I'm looking forward to meeting Nehemiah in heaven like Paul. Another favorite one of my Bible characters, Nehemiah.
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1: It's interesting because the man Nehemiah was a special person in this particular time that God used to fulfill his perfect will to be done at a particular time, very critical time in the life of the nation of Israel. Nehemiah was chosen by God at a particular time, born in captivity in Persia, 1,000 miles away between Iraq and Iran. We know from scripture that his father's name was Hilkiah, and his grandfathers were probably taken in captivity when Jerusalem fell to the Babylonians. When they made the 3 sieges, they came and they took the people for 70 years into captivity because the people of God had disobeyed God. Everything is so incredible when you read the history of Israel. Because as they came back in Zechariah 2, when they came back, in the book of Haggai, it says that they came back and 50,000 people returned. That's all that came back. The rest of them, they had built homes, had gotten comfortable in Babylon, so they stayed in Babylon. This is where the Jews were, before that, were farmers, but when they went to Babylon, they became and they learned the ways of business, and that's why the Jewish people today are the greatest business people in the world. That's where they learned it, in Babylon. And they pass it on to their children from generation to generation. Interesting. And you know what happened? At this particular time, when they came back to the land, they got busy. The land was all messed up. They started working it. It started producing. If you read the book of Haggai, and then God comes to them and says, you know what's really amazing about you guys? I brought you back so that you could have a place of worship, and yet you don't worship me, and you just came out of captivity for 70 years. You haven't learned your lessons. You better get your priorities together. He says, the more you bring home and you put into a bag, he says, I make a hole in the bottom and I take it from you. Because they weren't giving to God. They weren't doing anything for God. And the Lord calls them to repentance, and the Lord says to them, look, the more you make, the more I'll take until you start building my temple. The house of God is number one, not your houses. They were spending so much money in their homes, in themselves, and not giving anything to God. And God says, because you don't give me, I'll take it from you. And God did. And what's interesting is that when God began to do that, it says that all of a sudden, when you read chapter 2 of Haggai, they says that the priest, it started with the priest, as the people started to come back, and they started giving, and they started building the temple. And what did God do? As they began to come back to a place of worship, there was a small revival, and God began to touch the people. God began to touch the people when they got their priorities completely right before God.

And that's why I'm so excited tonight just to share with you that this man, Nehemiah, just even his name, you know what it means? It means the Lord is comfort. It is the same name of the Holy Spirit, Paracletos. The Holy Spirit was what? Sent by Jesus to become a comforter to us. Interesting. Nehemiah, the Lord is comfort. The Lord will comfort us in every one of our needs. Nehemiah was a layman and a businessman, while Ezra was a priest and a scribe. You see the difference between Ezra and Nehemiah. And though he had an important office in the king's court, for I was the king's cupbearer, his heart was with the people in Jerusalem. Even though he never met them, even though he had never seen them, because he prayed for them, his heart was knitted with them. I love it. Knitted with them. That as he has his great desire in his heart and he's thinking about his people and he's praying and he's serving and he's worshiping and he puts his faith in God, he says, God, I will wait. He waited 4 full months before God answered him. But he didn't say nothing to anybody. You know, there are times when we pray that we shouldn't tell people, hold on. Be quiet. Be quiet before the Lord. Let God speak to your heart deeply. For who knows what the Lord will do if you don't say nothing about it when God confirms it. And then God, when he comes through, he gives you the great joy to know it was the Lord. He did it. Whatever the need may be tonight. In your own personal life. Whatever your need may be tonight, take it to the Lord. He's there for you. He wants to give you all the desires of his heart. Of his heart. If you will just humble yourself before his presence. He will do a work like you have never ever seen before in your own personal life. You say, but how do I do that? Hey, by faith. Step up to the plate and do it. God will bless you for it if you want to do that. The problem in Jerusalem, let me give you just very briefly, is that Nehemiah was serving the king of Artaxerxes as a king's cupbearer. And at the same time, not only was this a very high position, a very important position, but the king's selection for this position was only for someone wise and one who demonstrated unlimited discretion and one who was totally honest and trustworthy before the Lord. He was the only person that could do that job. Wise, unlimited discretion, and totally honest and trustworthy. This position also was for that man to test the king's wine by tasting it first, guarding and sleeping quarters, so that no one could assassinate the king. So he had a real heavy job. He was like a bodyguard too. And yet Nehemiah's position alone reveals to us what? That this man's intellectual capabilities, his emotional maturity, and his spiritual status was very high. Why? Because he had been brought up in the ways of the Lord. His grandmother, his mother, his father, they had taught him the word of God. The importance of us as parents and grandparents teaching our children the word of God. In the first 7 chapters of the book of Nehemiah, it deals with rebuilding the walls. Now, rebuilding the walls, this is a good time for the book of Nehemiah. Why? Because we also are rebuilding the walls here at Calvary Chapel. But most important, not the walls of Calvary Chapel, but how about the rebuilding of the walls in your life? What needs rebuilding tonight? I hope and I pray. In the next couple of weeks, as we go through the book of Nehemiah, that the walls in your life will be rebuilt, spiritually speaking. Whatever the problem may be. The rest of the book deals with revival and reform. And the first chapter of Nehemiah, it begins with Nehemiah's prayer.

0: And here we see, though they had begun rebuilding the temple in Jerusalem for worship, like I told you in the book of Haggai, the walls were still broken down. And if you don't have walls and you don't have doors, what happens? It's an open door for the enemy. Tobias, Sanballat, and the Arabians were coming, and they were mad because they began to do what? To worship their God. And then they'll get mad when Nehemiah gets there because they're starting to rebuild the walls so nobody could come through the walls or the doors. We need to keep our enemy out of our walls. We need to build spiritual walls, so the enemy doesn't come in and ruin our lives. Nehemiah will teach us how to build those walls spiritually speaking. And yet at the same time here in the book of Nehemiah, as we look at it, marks of a contemporary leader, we see a leader that has a clear recognition of the needs, a leader in personality concerned with the needs of the people. A leader is one that goes first to God with the problem and worries for the solution. A leader is available to meet the need 24/7, 365 days a year. He never says no. And how does he do it? He does it this way. He recognizes, number one, the needs clearly. Number two, he gets involved in it personally. And thirdly, he took it to God. And then fourthly, he is available to meet the need if that's what God desires. Lord, here I am. I'll step up to the plate. Use me. Send me. I'll do it. Are you a Nehemiah tonight? Do you want to be a Nehemiah? Because I'll tell you what, in the benefits of prayer, they are tremendous. Why prayer is so important? Let me tell you quickly. Number one, prayer makes me wait patiently for the Lord to answer. Teaches me patience. Secondly, prayer clears my vision. No confusion, no blindness, no flurry vision, clear vision to know exactly what I need to do. Thirdly, prayer, I love this, quiets my heart before the Lord. And I love the fourth one. As I sit before the Lord quietly, fourthly, prayer activates my faith in God. Lord, let's do it.
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3: Quiet weather in the forecast straight through midweek. We'll start to bring back in some rain by Thursday, but then especially by Thursday night and Friday, better chances for rain and even a few isolated thunderstorms. Partly sunny as we're finishing off our Monday, the high 75. Partly to mostly cloudy tonight, a low mid-50s. Fair weather tomorrow, the high low 70s. I'm meteorologist Jennifer Naramore on KPDQ.
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6: You know, Ronald Reagan believed self-government required something that government could never replace, responsibility in the hands of the people. In his 1981 inaugural address, Reagan warned against the idea that America had become too complicated to be governed by its citizens. Reagan asked, "If no one among us is capable of governing himself, then who among us has the capacity to govern someone else?" For Reagan, limited government was not about having no government. It was about remembering where responsibility begins, with individuals, families, communities, and the people themselves. Because when government assumes every responsibility, citizens gradually surrender their own. Self-government asks more of us than dependence ever will. And freedom requires a people willing to govern themselves before asking government to do it for them.
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0: Leaders in Washington, there have been major flight delays in the Northeast.
1: Hundreds of flights were canceled in the Northeast due to technical problems at a key regional air traffic control center that is the same facility that caused numerous disruptions in the spring of 2025. This time, operations were halted at every major airport in the New York City area for several hours. The Federal Aviation Administration says a key circuit failed at an air traffic facility in Philadelphia. That's circuit is due to be replaced as part of the overhaul of the nation's air traffic control system. A backup fiber line was also cut due to construction by Verizon contractors working along the Amtrak rail line in New Jersey. I'm Lisa Dwyer.
0: There's a settlement over the Paramount Warner merger.
2: This deal would bring together two of Hollywood's oldest studios, as well as key TV networks like CBS and CNN, streaming platforms HBO Max and Paramount Plus, and movie titles ranging from Harry Potter to Top Gun. California Attorney General Rob Bonta says Paramount agreed to significantly increase domestic production.
3: Production in the United States and necessarily production right here in L.A., in Hollywood. More jobs, more economic activity, better for workers.
2: Bonta says the deal includes a news editorial independence board
3: to support CBS News's and CNN's continued editorial independence.
2: The settlement still needs final court approval. I'm Ed Donahue.
0: A Missouri appeals court has ruled that the Trump administration-backed 2025 redistricting map for the state must be used in opposition to the recent Supreme Court ruling. That decision is expected to be appealed to the Supreme Court. On Wall Street, the Dow up by 366 points. This is SRN News.
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6: The only thing that headaches really have in common is that there is pain in the head. There are different types, different causes, and even peculiarity related to the time of day that they start. Headaches are typically classified into different types: migraine, cluster, and tension. Migraine headaches commonly have symptoms which show up prior to the headache. These include visual disturbances such as spots and colors, as well as loss of sight in certain fields of vision. Migraine headaches typically affect only one side of the head. They are known to be quite debilitating and they typically cause nausea and vomiting. Cluster headaches are known to occur in clusters of days or weeks on end and then not occur for months. These are the least common. By far the most common are tension headaches. These are caused by muscle tension in neck and upper back. They commonly occur at the base of the skull or in the forehead. However, like migraines, they can be one-sided and can be quite severe and cause nausea. Tension headaches typically have a pattern of worsening as the day progresses, although this is not the rule. Since tension headaches can be harsh, patients often think that they are suffering from a migraine headache. However, if they do not have the classic pre-headache visual disturbances of the migraine, more than likely they do not have migraine headaches. Thankfully, the tension headache is not only the most common, but is also the most easily remedied. A chiropractic examination typically reveals vertebral misalignment as well as muscle tension in the neck, shoulders, and upper back. 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

0: straight ahead. Everything you need to know about the top headlines of the day and a perspective that will give you some eternity to it. 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It's Kevin McCullough, Monday through Friday, on That Kevin Show. And now, from the Connors and Sullivan Broadcast Studios, the man who is not what he wants to be, but is way grateful that he's not who he used to be, here.
1: It is a Monday. So glad to have you with us. And for my Jewish friends, happy, is it Rosh Hashanah? I just wish you a blessed holiday, and I hope that you have a meaningful time with your family and the acknowledgement of God in your life. We've got so much to get to in the next couple of hours, and I'm so grateful to have you here. It is also a Monday, and on Monday we talk about money, and we try to help you be a good steward of it and how to best protect it and work with it and grow it. And we've got a great group of people who are going to be with us today to talk about all those things. But I do need to kind of start the broadcast today with, well, there's two things I want you to know about. So in the second hour, I'm going to talk to you about the big story of President Trump and Greenland and what happened there and why what they announced late in the news cycle on Friday actually matters. Because the president, sneaky like a fox, crazy like a fox, played the perfect hand and got everything that the U.S. needed. We don't have extra payout to accomplish it. We made the relationship with Denmark and Greenland even better than it was before, when everybody was like, oh, he's going to destroy all of it. And what's going to happen is we're going to have greater defense of North America, Europe, the homeland, the eastern coast, where New York and Washington and a lot of important cities are. We're going to be in better shape, all because he just understands human nature and what needs to happen and how to go about getting it done. I'm going to show you how he did it, connecting all the dots, start of hour two. I hope you'll stick with us for that. But over the weekend, there was something that happened. So these pro-Palestinian protesters descended on Lincoln Field in Philadelphia this weekend, waving flags and chanting Free Palestine outside of a concert being put on by Ed Sheeran. And this was a week after Macklemore got pulled from his tour for having said to the audiences, you know, Free Palestine. The rapper had used his opening slot at MetLife Stadium here in the New York area to push the same slogan from the stage. Sheeran told him that Patriots owner Robert Kraft rallied other stadium owners behind an ultimatum, keep Macklemore on the bill and you'll lose the venue. And Sheeran, for his part, says the call wasn't his and it's a human tragedy on both sides and has mostly tried to stay out of the blast radius. Ed Sheeran is trying to do what a lot of people try to do, and that is to not express anything publicly. For a couple of reasons. One, I think that Ed Sheeran thinks, I'm a singer-songwriter. Who am I to say what should happen in that arena if I'm not as well informed as people that actually study the matter, which I think is it's much wiser place to be than artists who open their mouths about things that they don't really know anything about. And I want to set aside the drama of all that for a second, because underneath the chanting and the flags and all those premises is something that I don't think any of these crowds even know about. What are you freeing Palestine from? What exactly is Palestine, and what do you free them to become? This may be hard for people to hear me say, but there has never been a sovereign Palestinian state. Not once, not ever. Not any government, not any constitution, any flag flying over internationally recognized borders. The land in question passed from the Ottoman Empire to the British Mandate to a 1947 partition plan the surrounding Arab nations rejected outright, choosing war instead. From 1948 to 1967, the West Bank sat under Jordanian control and Gaza was under Egyptian control, not under Palestinian self-governance. And neither Jordan nor Egypt showed the slightest interest in creating a Palestinian state during those 19 years when they held the exact territory that the activists now insist must be quote-unquote freed. Today's Palestinian Authority actually holds observer status at United Nations, not a full member state recognition, because full statehood has never existed. Therefore, it has never been lost. Now, contrast that with that same chunk of land's other history, the one Free Palestine chants tend to skip past entirely. The United Kingdom of Israel under Saul, David, and Solomon, the divided Kingdom of Israel in the north and the Kingdom of Judah in the south after that, the Hasmonean Kingdom, won back through actual armed revolt against a Greek empire trying to stamp out Jewish worship by force, and now the modern state of Israel, reestablished in 1948 and internationally recognized within about 11 minutes of declaring independence. Four distinct areas of Jewish sovereignty stretching 3,000 years, plus the modern state, makes five separate Jewish-Israeli governments on the same land, predating any Arab national claim to it by millennia. Friends, that's not propaganda. It's archaeology. It's ancient text and a documentary record longer than most nations on earth can produce for their own founding. So when McLemore takes the stage and calls for young fans to chant Free Palestine, what is he actually asking for? Not the restoration of an erased nation, because that nation never existed in the first place. McLemore is entitled to his opinion. He's entitled to a stage. He's entitled to his own tour with his own name on the marquee. What he isn't entitled to is rewriting history for an audience that mostly don't even know better. And then acting shocked when the venues and the artist actually bearing his name on the tour decide his politics have become the show. Robert Kraft understood something worth understanding. Some causes are worth defending loudly, and some slogans deserve a harder look before you let them anywhere near your stage. There's a real complicated human conflict happening in the Middle East, and it deserves serious people taking it seriously. Free Palestine isn't that. It's a bumper sticker standing in for a history lesson nobody in that crowd outside of Lincoln Financial Field seems to actually have read. Five separate Israeli sovereign states have occupied that land going back to the time of King Saul. Five holistically sovereign states. Zero Palestinian states have ever existed. And the sections that they call Palestinian now were part of Jordan and part of Egypt. They were never part of a Palestinian state. And here's the other thing that people won't tell you. The Palestinian people, they're mutts. They're the puppy that you get rescued from the clinic because they have so many breeds in them they don't know what they are. They're a lot of this and a little bit of that, and they're not an ethnically identifiable people. They share a lot of lineage with the Jordanians and the Egyptians and other in the Syrians and others that are in the region. There is no claim to say Free Palestine from anything. They don't have any land that is rightfully theirs to be freed to. 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

0: All right. Well, welcome back. It's Kevin McCullough. Glad to have you with us. It's the Monday edition. We always have a lot of news to get to, and we will later in the show. But you know, I like to begin in the first segment with asking the big question, how do we live? How do we live in a culture that seems opposed to God's truth, common sense, the existence of God, the people of God? How do we stand out? Because I don't think that we have permission to do is to say, oh, it's so overwhelming, we just have to check out, or we have to join our own little clique over in the corner and stay isolated and withdrawn. That is not what the scripture means when it says be in the world but not of the world. We are to play a role in what happens. And so how do we do that effectively? That's why I'm thankful for great expositor shepherds that are across the country joining us every single week. And this week we get to have David Wilson back with us, who is the senior pastor at King's Church of Christ in Brooklyn. And they also have a Brownsville location, one in Flatbush, one in Brownsville. If you're in the New York area, those areas mean something to you. If you're in Anchorage, Alaska, that doesn't make any sense at all. But we're glad to have David back with us. And David, I am excited to have this conversation. You're basing it on Colossians 3 and Daniel 6, but it is what you have titled A Call to Excellence. What are we going to look at this week?
1: Well, again, I'm thankful for you and thankful for the opportunity to share God's word. A call to excellence is really the challenge for those who follow God, those who follow through Jesus Christ, to be the best that they can be in every area, not just in worship and not just in abstinence and morality, but to extend that excellence, to extend that righteousness into their day-to-day efforts. We ought to be the best at everything that we put our hands to. We ought to be the best workers, the best students. We ought to be, our Christianity ought to motivate us to excellence.
0: Well, and in doing so, you've gone to the book of Daniel, where we started this whole How Do We Live series, because Daniel was a guy. When I think of the modern church, and I think of people that need to stand up for what they believe in, but also need to be a consistent witness to the world around them, I think of Daniel, because he was taken captive. He never was able to worship in his place of worship again once he was. We don't think that he ever got married. We don't believe he ever had an extended family. And yet he says that at the end of his life that, you know, it was all for the glory of God. And so if there's anybody that can give us some insight into what was going on in terms of how to do that excellently, because one thing I'm taken aback by, David, is that he didn't say, oh, I've been taken captive. They're making me try to eat the food offered to idols. They're trying to make me adopt all these Babylonian traditions and so forth. He didn't like give up or throw his hands up. He was like, I'm going to pray for the city that I'm in. He quotes the prophet of Jeremiah, and he says, I'm going to pray for the city that I'm in, and I'm going to go through the Babylonian schools, and I'm going to do all this, but I'm not going to walk away from God. I'm going to be a voice for God in all of that. So he's really like a good parallel for us today.
1: Amen. Most definitely. I started this sermon or study in Colossians 3, but I believe that Daniel is a great illustration or example of the very statement that whatever you do in word or deed, do all in the name of the Lord. Now, Daniel, of course, was not acting as in Christ, because that wouldn't be possible, but it's definitely because of his law, because of his love for the law of God,
0: yeah,
1: his love for God, that, yes, he was in a terrible, painful situation, but his attitude, his mindset, his lifestyle, not just in loyalty to the traditions of the law and the ceremonies of the law, but I love the fact that in the workplace he was You know, he was top notch. They couldn't find anything wrong. When they tried to find something wrong, they couldn't find anything. He's the one that was it dotted his I's and crossed his T's. He was the one whose accounts were balanced. He's the one that didn't take any bribes. And so even when they tried to pull him down, his excellence held him up. And I believe that that is certainly a challenge for us in Christ, that we ought to be the best workers. We ought to dot every I, cross every T, balance our accounts, be on time, stop robbing the clock, checking in.
0: Okay, you're bringing up so many practical areas. I got to interrupt here. And you do start with Paul in Colossians. And I guess I hadn't thought about it until you just said it, but Paul shares some similarities to Daniel in that he's writing to the church at Colossae from prison, isn't he? He's in prison when he's writing to the church.
1: Yes.
0: So he too is in a situation where he could have thrown his hands up and said, oh, it's too much for me and I'm not capable and all the rest. But instead he's applying himself to exhort them, to be like what Daniel, exemplified as well. What should we be observing about the examples that Paul and Daniel give us? I mean, it's pretty intimidating how perfect they are in these situations.
1: Yeah. Right. And that brings up a good point of excellence. Having the spirit of excellence does not mean being perfect, because nobody's perfect. Right. And even now we're looking at Daniel, we're looking at Paul. We know that they've got their own problems, but guess what? That's not what's on display. That doesn't make the papers. Their character is such that even though they are flawed individuals, they're not remembered for their flaws. They're not remembered for their mistakes. They're not remembered. There is even no record of it. But there certainly is plenty of examples of doing the best in the worst situations, whether, like you said, it's Daniel as a slave or Paul in prison. They did not let the negative situations invade their call to do the best for the Lord and for God's people. And I definitely believe we could take, we could learn a lesson from that. And certainly in the situations of life that we find ourselves in, to not become complainers and moaners and all the things that we often do to show our dissatisfaction, but to use every opportunity, back to what Paul said in Colossians 3, whatever. Not like the children do, where they go whatever, like they're
0: right.
1: Dismissing you. But Paul is literally whatever you do, or say or do, whatever, make sure it's in the manner and in the style, in the name of Jesus Christ.
0: My mom had a phrase that I always think of when I hear the whatever you do, and she would say anything and everything.
1: Yep.
0: Anything and everything that you do for this life, this world, this, you know, whatever your involvement is, do to the glory of God. And, mm-hmm. you know, our Reformed friends have something that they call spherical sovereignty in their theological position. And it's this concept of trying to redeem every minute, every relationship, every opportunity, every conversation, every, you know, crossroads that we come across, that we redeem that for the purpose of the kingdom. And that's what Paul in prison and Daniel in captivity really demonstrated. And I can't get over the fact that Daniel was in essence a slave, not just a slave either. They made him a eunuch. I mean, and they didn't have modern surgical tools. Like, this was something that, because he was most likely in and around the palace and the you know, the sensitive things, they wanted to make sure that these slaves could not, you know, supplant the line of the king in any way. So they would take these boys and they would do things to them to prevent them from really being able to experience a full life. And yet, in all of that, what does he do? He seeks to please the Lord in how he goes about it. We're just getting started, friends. This is going to be a phenomenal conversation this week. And David Wilson, I am really grateful that you're going to spend it with us. Thank you for being here to kick it off.
1: Thank you so much for having me.
0: You got it. All right, Kevin McCullough, we've got a lot to get to. Don't go anywhere.
2: Stick around for more of That Kevin next.
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7: You know, Ronald Reagan believed self-government required something that government could never replace, responsibility in the hands of the people. In his 1981 inaugural address, Reagan warned against the idea that America had become too complicated to be governed by its citizens. Reagan asked, "If no one among us is capable of governing himself, then who among us has the capacity to govern someone else?" For Reagan, limited government was not about having no government. It was about remembering where responsibility begins, with individuals, families, communities, and the people themselves. Because when government assumes every responsibility, citizens gradually surrender their own. Self-government asks more of us than dependence ever will. And freedom requires a people willing to govern themselves before asking government to do it for them.
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0: Kevin McCullough. 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You're hearing the cry for help that believers around the world are asking. Can you please get us a Bible in our language, in our hands, in our heart, in our home? And there are those of you that are responding. Michael Woolworth is back with us, and it's always exciting to see, Michael, people take up the challenge and say, hey, I don't want my brothers and sisters to go without God's word.
1: Well, it's on us, isn't it? As the people of God, I know there are, you know, people, Americans in general give generously, right? They'll give to vet causes, animal causes. Those are very important. But again, this is on us as the people of God. Jose of Miami, Florida said, Michael, Kevin, I'm in at $300 for 60 Bibles. Rosemary of Federal Way, Washington, I just want to kick in $50 for a 10 Bible gift. Daniel of Southport, Connecticut said, I'm listening. I want to make a gift of $200. To fill the empty waiting hands of 40 believers that we know by name at Bible League. There is a Bible for Bible match, Kevin. We have friends of Bible League that have said, look, this is too important. Let's match every single gift, regardless of size. They've promised to do that through the end of today's show. It might be extended, but please take advantage of that today. We've seen 50% of the need met. We want to do this for 10,000 waiting believers that we know by name at Bible League. The problem is we're running out of the month of September. We're officially done at the end of this month. But Kevin, 50% of the need met. We've got the final 5,000 to go. You know, somebody might say, okay, you know, in the majors, if you're batting 500, that'll get you the batting title for the year, right? But again, the remaining 500 are precious souls, people that we know by name at Bible League. Kevin, they've said yes to the Lord. Their hearts are full. They're, you know, in the early days of walking with Him, but their hands are empty. And again, at $5 a Bible with every gift matched, we want to get there today. We've got the final 5,000 to take care of by the end of September.
0: 1-800-937-9673, 1-800-937-9673. Thank you, Miami. Thank you, Connecticut. Thank you for those of you that are giving generously all over the country as you listen. Michael, the truth is these are going to help brothers and sisters in Christ around the world, every stripe, race, culture that is there. There are people that are in need, and our part is simple. We just provide the resource to make the Bible available.
1: I want to take you to the country, to the continent of Africa, the part of the world where Christianity is growing in the greatest numbers. Have you hear from Pastor Anismo? He is in the country of Zimbabwe.
2: There is a huge Bible gap here in Zimbabwe. Some churches in the rural areas, you will find that you get to a church where there are about 200 members. And in that church, you only find one person with one Bible. So you can say in that church, the ratio is 1 to 200.
1: Yeah, I assure you, he does not exaggerate the truth. The man's name is Anismo, my colleague in the country of Zimbabwe, Africa. Kevin, three of those in his congregation right now praying for Bibles. Again, people that have come to saving faith and yet await their very own Bible. People like Jaime working long hours as a cobalt miner. Cobalt, very important to the electric automobile industry. He has a wife, children. He's a former animist, is a new believer praying for a Bible. Essie is a 70-year-old widow, a former animist, now a baby Christian in her 70s, praying for a Bible. And then Tomas and his wife are eager to raise their four children, ages 1 through 6, in the ways of the Lord. They're in Zimbabwe, Africa, praying for a Bible. I want to share another clip from another pastor. My colleague Lillian translates for the man, Amos, who talks about how much easier it is, Kevin, to preach when those believing hearts that are hearing this have their own Bible. This is Amos, and he is on the continent of Africa.
3: The main challenge has been access to the Bible. We preach, but many people do not have a reference whereby they are able to refer back whatever you have preached or taught them and read the Bible for themselves and even understand further what you have preached. Hmm. That has been our biggest challenge. But through Bible League and this Project Philip program, many people now have access to the Bible. All the churches I'm pastoring, they have been able to get engaged in the program, and now many of my members have got a Bible. And so preaching, teaching has been made easy because everyone has a reference. When you're preaching, people can be able to open the Bible and refer to what you're teaching.
1: 5,000 Bibles on their way. We've got the remaining 5,000. There's three fellow believers right now. I mentioned their families by name so that you can pray. Hey, be a part of this. Make a gift that's meaningful to you and your family. We want to get across the finish line together. We need to do it in the next couple of weeks, Kevin. But again, if there's a group that can get us there, it's listeners to That Kevin Show.
4: 800-937-9673. And again, re-emphasizing, we have a limited amount of time. There are about 5,000 Bibles that are still needed. And we have the opportunity to double the impact. So for every Bible that is given, there's another donor coming alongside saying, just because you did that, just because you did it right now, we're going to double the number of Bibles. 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You can also give online by going to thatkevinshow.com and clicking the Bible League banner there at the top of the page. 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I'm trying to remember the exact wording, but it's
1: yeah, send Bibles, be a joy maker.
4: Be a joy maker, that's it. 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

0: Monday, we like to talk about money. Why? Because you work really hard for it, and we want you to hang on to it, be able to pass it on as a legacy to those that you love as best as you can. And I guess the older I get, the more I think about that. And that's why I'm grateful for people like David Fisher, who stop by every week to give us really good suggestions on how we can do just that. And David, always a pleasure to speak with you. And I always tell friends, if you're thinking anything about gold or silver or even platinum or some of the other stuff that is in the metals area, you need to have David's phone number in your phone. 844-604-2575. 844-604-2575. But I have a question. The Fed has had some challenge trying to get inflation under control. And for the last couple of weeks, we've talked about what that looks like. How does oil play into all of this? And of course, oil and gold, they relate more historically, but tell us why.
1: So the great report that we had last week confirms this. When you look at the PPI, the CPI numbers, energy is up 24%. That's inflationary. You know, the Fed raising the interest rate does not create more oil or the ability to refine more oil. But historically, raising rates does tame inflation. Well, the inflation rate is at 3.4%, and the Fed wants it at 2, so they're way off the market, and it keeps going up. But here's the dilemma, Kevin. Oil has been rising. We're at $100 a barrel today. That's the index for crude. That's not the physical price that is the tankers and refineries are selling it at.

0: more oil being refined. We're not. So this means historically, based upon those numbers, the replacement costs, oil crude needs to be $150 to $175 a barrel. So we're going to have higher oil prices. What does that mean to gold? Well, there's a very strong correlation historically between gold and oil, also known as black gold. When oil rises, normally gold rises alongside it, but gold rises at a higher rate. Let's look at history. The 1970s, we all know about that. There was an oil shortage. Oil prices in 1973 to 74 had an oil shock, and then it lasted till 1980. Oil went from $3 to $38 a barrel. During that gold market, the bull market in gold went from $35 to $850, a much more increase than oil. Obviously, we had inflation, we had dollar weakness, we had monetary conditions, and geopolitical uncertainty, which caused these markets to react that way. That's not the only time. Year 2000 decade, 2000 to 2012, oil went from $25 a barrel to over $100. Gold went from $275 to $1,900. Silver outperformed gold both times, and it looks like we're in the beginning of a third time history repeating itself. Both are rising. There's some pullbacks in both, but we're on the upside for both gold and oil. China is leading the charge. In the month of July, 44 tons of gold was bought by central banks, and China bought 35 of those tons. So China is definitely leading the charge of the second largest gold holding country in the world. The United States is number one. Where is gold going? Well, first of all, Goldman Sachs says gold is just doing a pause. It's not in a pullback or anything like that. This is the next major bull market getting ready to happen. And they're encouraging all their investors to have a major position in gold. This is not a gold company saying this. This is Goldman Sachs, a brokerage company on Wall Street. They're not the only one. The World Gold Council is saying we're going to have a major movement in gold. So central banks are buying. Where will gold be? $5,000 to $10,000 is the price point for gold, is what Jamie Dimon says in the near future, and he's the CEO of one of the largest banks in the world. We're at $4,300 and change. Goldman Sachs is saying $4,900 by the end of the year, and many are saying $10,000. That's the magical number in the next 3 to 4 years. Wow. I would concur with that. Don't miss out on the rise in oil and the rise in gold, and silver is going to do much more.
1: Well, it's going to be very interesting, and just think about the compounded level of return that is compared to what, friend, just those of you listening, take a look at what your individual stock investments have been over the last 5 years, and just do a comparison. Nothing has held its value like gold. And I'm just going to tell you, David Fisher is the group, the man, the people that I talk to every time I'm interested in expanding my gold position. David is the only call that I make. 844-604-2575. 844-604-2575. And I was on the cruise with our clients, some of our clients and listeners this last week, David, and somebody came up to me and said, you know, why are you so, strong on gold? And I said, well, I've seen it for myself. And I said, but when you realize that you can back a part of your 401k or IRA with the security that it gives you, why wouldn't you? And they said, wait a minute, what? I said, yeah, have you tried it? Have you looked into backing your 401k or IRA with gold stability? And they're like, you can do that? And I said, yes. And I gave them your number. And I said, you got to call David Fisher, because his firm actually specializes in that. And I was talking to some other folks that had been told that gold firms that, you know, offer similar services have stopped doing that for people. So it's like, well, David's group does it. So if you want some experience of people that know what they're doing and have high integrity and are doing the stuff the right way, you got to call David. 844-604-2575, 844-604-2575, 844-604-2575. And if you want to know more about Landmark Gold, just go to landmarkgold.com, because they have a beautiful website there online. David Fisher, always good to talk to you. Thanks for being here.
0: Thank you, my friend.
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0: If you're a Christian, you know the story of the crucifixion, but have you ever really considered what Jesus physically endured? 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
6: Quiet weather in the forecast straight through midweek. We'll start to bring back in some rain by Thursday, but then especially by Thursday night and Friday, better chances for rain and even a few isolated thunderstorms. Partly sunny as we're finishing off our Monday, the high 75, partly to mostly cloudy tonight, a low mid-50s. Fair weather tomorrow, the high low 70s. I'm meteorologist Jennifer Naramore on KPDQ.
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0: All right, Kevin McCullough, glad to be back with you. Thank you for being here. I have to do it again.

0: So I don't know what it is. Maybe it's something in the NFL water. I don't know. But last week we honored our first Every Heart Declaring It recognition with Mr. Henderson, Trayvon Henderson from the Patriots, who I saw play a little bit yesterday in the NFL games. Last week, I didn't want to mention it because for me, it's a discouraging thing. But on opening week, a week ago last Sunday, the New York Giants beat my Dallas Cowboys. And, you know, as a fan of the Cowboys, that was tough. But I have to give a heart declare it recognition to John Harbaugh, head coach of the New York Giants. Take a listen to what he had to say following the win.
1: Our Lord and Savior, Jesus Christ, and our faith in our Creator. And, start with that. Heart's in the right place. And I think that kind of epitomizes a little bit about the way the guys played. It was a team effort. Faith is a big component of what we do.
0: All right. So John Harbaugh, in his first win as a New York Giants head coach, says to those watching, I have to give the honor and glory to Jesus Christ because he was the one. And again, this is what we should be doing. As believers, this is where it should come down to. You know, all the people that give me a hard time about the Cowboys all year, I sent it to him. I said, look, guys, he can be the opposing coach of the other team, but I respect him for the culture that he's building. If that's what he's building the football team around, that, in other words, it's going to stand for something. The worthiness of Jesus is as good a thing to build your football team around as anything else in terms of culture. So that's what he's doing. And this week, again, last week it was Trayvon Henderson and the Lutsko family. But this week it's John Harbaugh for speaking up and saying, yeah, that's what we're going to give the glory to when we have success. So I appreciate that. John Harbaugh, you have been recognized, that your heart is declaring that Jesus is worthy. Yesterday, the same. All right. I want to remind you that if you have not noticed lately, maybe you need to check your bill. Maybe you need to check your pay stub. But have you noticed how outrageous health insurance has gotten? For us, we were on, our family was on one of those medical sharing plans, medical share, where they say, everybody will step up and help you out and kind of pay. Well, okay, but the premium for us, while it started low in the first year, a little bit better than what we were paying for private insurance, it quickly grew. And this last year, family of five, it was an amount each month that I wasn't able to meet. And someone told me about Vic Pritchard and DFW Direct Insurance, and I talked to him personally, and he was so personable and was just so helpful in so many ways. And I said, Vic, this is what we're doing. This is what we're getting. 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He goes, Kev, let me go to work for you. I think I can save you some money on that. He comes back in 48 hours and he says, Kev, I can save you $400 a month, cover all five of the people in your family, and expand your coverage to things that you're not covered for now. 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
4: With SRN News, I'm Keith Peters in Washington. A long-running legal fight over Missouri's congressional map took another turn Monday when a federal appeals panel ruled in favor of new districts backed by President Trump. even though the U.S. Supreme Court has blocked those districts from being used in the November election. A three-judge panel of the 8th U.S. Circuit Court of Appeals says Missouri should use the new Republican-drawn U.S. House districts in the November election, just as the state did in its August primary. To revert to its prior districts for the general election would violate the U.S. Constitution, the appeals judges said. Opponents of the new map said Monday they will file an emergency appeal to the U.S. Supreme Court. There's a legal agreement paving the way for the long-delayed Paramount Warner merger.
3: California's Attorney General has announced a multi-state settlement with Paramount in a lawsuit led by California challenging Paramount's acquisition of Warner Brothers Discovery. The announcement effectively paves the way for the mega merger to move forward with some new commitments. The $81 billion blockbuster deal will bring together two of Hollywood's oldest studios, key TV networks like CBS and CNN, and streaming platforms HBO Max and Paramount Plus, as well as decades of libraries with titles ranging from Harry Potter to Top Gun. I'm Lisa Dwyer.
4: A new federal audit just put a price tag on the Doge buyouts.
5: The Government Accountability Office says federal agencies spent $6.7 billion on paid leave for workers who left under the Trump administration's deferred resignation program. The Office of Personnel Management says the one-time cost takes those salaries off the books and is projected to save more than $20 billion a year. Willie Nelson, Washington.
4: On Wall Street, the Dow by 366 points, the S&P